0: Local young people also sang Chinese songs. President Xi delivered a written statement. Xi delivered sincere greetings and best wishes to President Shaparov and the people of Kyrgyzstan. Xi said China and Kyrgyzstan have a long history of traditional friendship. Over the past 34 years since the establishment of diplomatic relations, China-Kyrgyzstan ties have remained healthy and stable despite changes in the international landscape and have reached a high level as a comprehensive strategic partnership in the new era. Xi noted that cooperation between the two countries has entered a golden period of rapid development, with trade and people-to-people exchanges reaching new heights. Major projects, including the China-Kyrgyzstan-Uzbekistan Railway, are making steady progress and bringing tangible benefits to people in both countries. Xi said he will have in-depth exchanges with President Shaparov on China-Kyrgyzstan relations, cooperations across various fields, and international and regional issues of common concern, charting a new blueprint for building a China-Kyrgyzstan community with a shared future. Xi also expressed his anticipation ahead of attending the SCO summit in Bishkek and working with all parties to advance the organization's continued development.
1: President Xi held informal talks with Kyrgyz President Sadir Japarov on Sunday evening. Xi and his wife Peng Liyuan were invited to a dinner hosted by Japarov and his wife Agul Japarova at the presidential residence. The two couples spent the evening together in a warm and cordial atmosphere. Xi's state visit is expected to elevate bilateral ties and boost cooperation. CGTN's Zhao Yunfei has more from Bishkek.
2: Chinese President Xi Jinping's state visit to Kyrgyzstan is aimed at advancing not only bilateral ties, but also cooperation across the wider region. At the airport, President Xi is welcomed by Kyrgyz President Sadir Japarov. The two presidents met three times last year, and China's foreign ministry says their frequent exchanges have helped usher bilateral cooperation into a golden period of rapid development. The Chinese leader has received a warm welcome from residents in Bishkek.
3: Kyrgyzstan and China are very close partners. Our countries have been working together for many years, and we really value this relationship.
4: I think our relationship will only continue to grow stronger. Our governments support the friendship between our peoples, and we are fortunate to have China as such a close and friendly neighbor.
2: In a written speech upon arrival, President Xi noted that China and Kyrgyzstan share a time-honored traditional friendship. Bilateral cooperation has remained stable throughout 34 years of diplomatic ties.
5: Our economic and trade cooperation has always enjoyed a very good momentum. Further improvements to cross-border infrastructure will boost the flow of goods and people, and we believe the prospects between the two countries will continue to improve.
2: President Xi will also attend the Shanghai Cooperation Organization Summit in Bishkek. This year marks the 25th anniversary of the founding of the regional organization. Over the past 25 years, its member states have steadily expanded cooperation across a wider range of areas, guided by the Shanghai spirit and a shared commitment to mutual trust, mutual benefit, and common development.
6: This is President Xi's third visit to Kyrgyzstan. The state visit is expected to map out a new blueprint for bilateral ties and make new progress in building an SCO community with a shared future. Zhao Yunfei, CGTN, Bishkek.
1: Other SCO members have high expectations about the upcoming summit in Bishkek. CGTN spoke with one Uzbek official about how Chinese trade and investment are transforming the region.
7: The Bishkek summit should become a platform for translating the high level of political trust into concrete project decisions. The China-Kyrgyzstan-Uzbekistan railway project has already moved from the multi-year negotiation phase to practical implementation. Once operational, its throughput capacity is expected to reach up to 15 million tons of cargo per year, and delivery times will be reduced to 10 days. Our strategic goal is to create a sustainable trade model in which Chinese investments in Uzbekistan will facilitate the creation of new export-oriented industries and increase supplies to both the Chinese market and third countries.
1: Well, Chinese universities and companies are helping Kyrgyzstan expand its capacity to train engineers at home. A new joint institute in Bishkek offers academic education, scientific research, and hands-on industrial experience. Alahosa Milenkovic has more.
8: Kyrgyzstan's science and higher education minister arrives at Kyrgyz Polytechnic, accompanied by the university rector. inside the university's conference hall. Kyrgyz and Chinese traditional

0: dances bring both cultures to the stage as government officials, academics, company representatives and students gather for the institute's opening. At the heart of the new institute is a donation of 16 specialized laboratories, described as the largest concentration of such facilities anywhere in Central Asia.
1: These labs will be open not just for students and professors at this university, but also to young researchers and scientists, allowing them to conduct practical scientific work and advanced research in green energy and the mining industry.
0: Following the ceremony, officials and visitors toured the newly established laboratories, viewing equipment designed to give students hands-on experience in practical training, experimentation, and scientific research. The institute creates a direct link between Kyrgyz Polytechnic, Zhejiang University, and Xianjiatong University, while also bringing Chinese industrial partners into the program, connecting classroom learning and scientific research with real-world industry.
2: Through the joint training of master's and doctoral students, we will tailor talent development to the needs of industry, including Kyrgyz enterprises in sectors important to high-quality economic growth.
0: Students here will follow a three-year master's program, combining university study in both countries with direct exposure to industry.
3: The master's program involves this university, a partner university in China, and also includes a mandatory one-year internship at an enterprise. This is not an ordinary 3 years long master's program. The lectures will be in English.
0: The opening gives education a practical role in cooperation developed through the Belt and Road Initiative and the SCO, as these days Bishkek becomes the focus of regional diplomacy. And this new institute is about more than education. It is about preparing a new generation to carry cooperation between China and Kyrgyzstan forward as their leaders gather here for the SCO summit. Alyosha Milenkovic, CGTN, Bishkek.
4: Coming up, fresh attacks in the conflict between the U.S. and Iran. After the U.S. attacked targets in coastal Iran, Tehran retaliated against U.S. bases in the Middle East. Stay with us.
5: ...360-degree profiles of industry movers and shakers, tech mavericks, and policymakers. We drill down on their success. 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

0: Breaking news now from the Middle East. The first attacks in a month are reported in the conflict between the U.S. and Iran. U.S. forces struck two Iranian launchers on Larak Island in the Strait of Hormuz on Sunday. Iranian media reported an explosion near the island, but said the cause was initially unknown. CGTN's Ehsan Kavani has more.
1: Well, Larak Island, right at the northern edge of the Strait of Hormuz, was hit by two separate drone attacks. And so far, Iranian official sources confirm at least two Iranians, most likely IRGC personnel, killed, with two others injured. There's a strong chance the casualty count is higher. After these attacks, the IRGC vowed retaliation, accusing the American enemy of acting out of desperation to shore up its fading regional credibility and distract from internal problems, and warning that this aggressive act would be answered with punishment for the aggressor. And now, over the past few weeks, vessels along the southern route of the Strait of Hormuz have faced several unexplained attacks, none of which Iran has claimed. And the IRGC is pushing back against reports that the Larak targets were missile launchers. Meanwhile, Iran has begun launching dozens of missiles.

0: missiles from multiple locations inside Iran's territory. Media close to the IRGC say multiple explosions have been heard in Jordan. Al Udeid airbase in Qatar has also come under fire by Iran's missiles. Iran's state media, Press TV, says Iran has also launched several missiles towards multiple targets in the Strait of Hormuz, including some American vessels. This comes after weeks of Iranian warnings that Tehran would not tolerate the U.S. naval blockade, disrupting its crude export. And just hours ago, Tehran also drew a red line for Israel in southern Lebanon, warning against any expansion of operations there. So clearly, we're seeing escalation almost 1 month after the latest military confrontation between Iran and the U.S. at the end of July, which took almost 2 weeks.
1: And that was Ehsan Kayvani reporting from Iran. Well, China confirms at least 16 deaths in the Xizang region. It's part of the aftermath of that massive mudslide that hit Jirong port on the border with Nepal. Hundreds are still missing, and more than 2,000 rescuers have been dispatched. Sun Tianyuan reports on the challenges they face in the disaster zone.
2: The disaster began with a massive ice avalanche. Rock, soil, and debris tore down the mountainside for nearly 20 kilometers, dropping nearly 3,300 meters in elevation. That has left rescuers facing a vast and challenging area to search. But reaching the disaster zone is proving to be a challenge in itself. Two major roads leading to Jirong Port have been destroyed, forcing rescuers to find temporary routes through the mountains. The terrain is deep and the valleys are narrow, with some sections just 3 meters wide. That leaves little room for rescuers to move and even less space for heavy machinery. Days of rain have saturated the ground, while thick mud and hidden holes make the terrain treacherous. Water continues to flow through parts of the disaster zone, threatening to wash away newly repaired sections and undo hours of work. The mountains also pose major challenges for aerial rescue. Dense fog can severely reduce visibility, while strong crosswinds and wind shear can make flying hazardous. Finding safe places to land is another challenge. There is also the continuing threat of ice and snow avalanches. Taken together, these conditions are making both access to the disaster zone and the rescue operations on the ground exceptionally difficult.
1: Meantime, on the Nepalese side of the border, the government says it has begun burying the cremated remains of some victims. This after taking DNA samples and marking them for families to retrieve later. Thousands of people are still unaccounted for, including foreigners. Ravinda Bawa is in Kathmandu with the latest on efforts to help survivors.
3: We met a lot of survivors who were being brought in various sorties of the helicopter to the army camp, where media was also allowed to enter and interact with these survivors. What they told us was that they had been waiting for 4 days. They did not know whether they will be picked up by the helicopter and brought to safer areas. Will they get that kind of help? They were trying to reach out. There was no phone connection. And some of them have lost their family members. Some of them have lost their homes. And so they remained huddled together, processing these emotions of pain, sorrow, fear, hope. So once they came out of those gates and when they saw their loved ones standing there to greet them, there were emotional scenes that broke out outside the gate. But definitely, as far as the operations are concerned, one of the major focus right now is of hundreds of hydropower workers who are stuck in the tunnels up there. Remember, there are more than 10 hydropower projects which were just like washed away, and there are workers who are still stuck in those tunnels. And now special teams from China and India, tunnel experts, have come in. Nepal reached out for this kind of an assistance, technical assistance, and we saw one of the teams come out from those areas in the helicopter and landed at the army camp today. So the work has already begun, although these are inaccessible areas because there are no roads to these places, and the only way to get there is helicopters, but even helicopters don't have a proper place to land. So sometimes those helipads have to be made, or sometimes they are just above the ground, and somehow the

0: passengers or the people they are carrying to these kind of spots or bringing from there to the army camp are brought in these helicopters. So these tunnels are in such a situation at the moment. What we are hearing from our sources is that because of the mud and the debris, some of these tunnels are actually closed, and once you reach there you do not realize this was it. So it's becoming difficult for even the rescue workers to identify where the mouth of the tunnel is, to drill through it and to carry those machines up because there are no roads. Now the effort is to dismantle them and then take them in the helicopter and assemble them again. So a lot of challenges that the rescue workers are failing, but definitely it's going, the process is still on.
1: That was Ravinder Bawa reporting. Well, a passenger ferry capsizes and sinks off northern Cyprus, killing at least 8 people. A rescue operation is underway to move survivors back to land. At least 17 people are missing. An official says the ferry was carrying nearly 270 people. The cause of the accident still unclear, but the captain and crew have now been arrested. The Turkish Cypriot prime minister promised a thorough investigation, calling it the worst marine disaster in the island's history. An agreement between President Donald Trump and Venezuela's acting president, Delcy Rodriguez, has granted the U.S. majority control of a large chunk of Venezuela's oil reserves. Both governments say the deal is mutually beneficial, but some in Venezuela are skeptical. CDTN's Stephen Gibbs has more from Caracas.
2: Venezuela has the world's largest proven oil reserves, around 17% of the global total. But the vast majority of that remains underground. Venezuela only contributes to around 1% of global oil production. That might, however, be beginning to change. Since President Nicolas Maduro was forcibly seized by U.S. troops in January and taken out of the country, a political shift has taken place.
3: Viva Venezuela y viva los Estados Unidos.
2: The current Venezuelan government, led by Maduro's former vice president, Delcy Rodriguez, has begun a reset in its relations with Washington. The U.S. has meanwhile begun lifting its sanctions on Venezuela.
4: And she's a terrific person. I mean,
2: that partnership has now firmly turned to oil, with a dramatic announcement on Friday. Writing on Truth Social, President Trump said what he described as the biggest oil deal in world history had been agreed. He said that the United States secured majority U.S. control of more than 65 billion barrels of Venezuelan oil. The agreement will involve the U.S. partnering with a private company to develop 17 oil fields in Venezuela. There will be no direct involvement of the Venezuelan state. It will, however, receive billions of dollars in taxes and royalties from every barrel produced.
5: Los beneficios se pierden de vista.
2: Rodriguez has said the deal ensures that the majority of Venezuela's oil riches no longer remain underground as a cold statistic and instead become a source of income for the country.
6: Venezuela retains ownership and sovereignty over its resources. At the same time, it is using capital, technology, and operational capacity to support the recovery of a strategic industry that has been severely hit by sanctions.
2: So what do ordinary Venezuelans make of this? We went to a gasoline station in Caracas to gauge the mood. Many told us they were unhappy with the lack of specifics. Right now, the details are not clear, and that seems wrong to me, said this woman. It needs to be all made clear.
7: I think it's something that is being carried out in an illegitimate way without consulting the Venezuela people. It's a decision which commits the future of Venezuela and has been taken behind the backs of Venezuelans.
2: But others were more upbeat.
8: I think this will bring benefits to the country. That said, the oil is ours. But at some stage, someone has to extract the oil. And if it brings income to the country, I'm in agreement.
2: Trump on Sunday said the oil recovered will help top up the U.S. Strategic Petroleum Reserve.
9: So both governments describe this agreement as mutually beneficial, but many questions remain. No text of any agreement has yet been released. Stephen Gibbs, CGTN, Caracas.
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0: might think you are better informed in an information age. The fact is, people are more often misled by misinformation. 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And data poverty shuts out many. We at CGTN are committed to transcending the information gap and the digital divide. 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
1: Welcome back. Somalia says its forces work with Turkish troops to retake a cargo ship hijacked by pirates. 14 suspects were reportedly killed during the 10-day operation. Mohamed Kayi tells us more.
2: According to Somalia's Ministry of Defense, the Cameroonian flagship MV Lutuf was freed on Saturday following a joint operation involving Somali and Turkish naval forces. The vessel, which was carrying a Turkish consignment, was hijacked by suspected Somali pirates on August 17th in the waters of Eyl District in Somalia's northeastern Nugal region. The Somali government says 14 suspected pirates were killed during the 10-day operation, while four boats used by the pirates were destroyed. Authorities say operation forced the remaining pirates to abandon the vessel. The government described the mission as part of defense cooperation agreement signed between Somalia and Turkey in early 2024, which includes cooperation on maritime security and efforts to combat piracy. But the account has been disputed by Somalia's semi-autonomous Puntland state. Puntland officials allege that a ransom was paid to secure the ship's release, a claim that contradicts the federal government's version of events. They warn that paying ransom could encourage further piracy and make Somalia's water more vulnerable to future attacks. The resurgence of piracy off Somalia's coast is raising concerns for international maritime traffic along one of the world's most strategic important shipping routes. The waters around Somalia connect major trade routes between Asia, the Middle East, and Europe, with a significant share of global container traffic passing through the wider region. Figures from the International Maritime Organization indicate that there have been at least 15 reported piracy attacks off the coast of Somalia this year, the highest number since 2013. At least five cargo ships have been reportedly held hostage, with the latest vessel seized on August 20th off the coast of Yemen. The renewed attacks are putting maritime security back in the spotlight and raising concerns over the potential impact on international shipping. Hamid Kahir, CGTN, Mogadishu, Somalia.
1: NASA has launched a new space telescope with an astronomical task. The Roman Space Telescope lifted off atop a SpaceX Falcon rocket from Florida's Kennedy Space Center. For the next 5 years, it will survey more of the cosmos than any telescope before, with its hundreds of millions of stars and billions of galaxies. Its findings could unveil clues about the universe's biggest mysteries. The telescope took more than a decade to develop and cost $4 billion. And finally, around 1,000 young people from both sides of the Taiwan Strait have come together in Shanghai for a new round of cultural exchanges. CGTN's Chen Jiaqi has more.
3: A vibrant trendy market, a highly energy sports arena alongside study programs and forums. It was a packed agenda for these young people from across the Taiwan Strait. For some participants, the most powerful moments were not on the agenda. They simply happened.
4: Seeing the young people from Shanghai and the singers from the Taiwan region interacting on stage, it was truly a touching moment because it felt like we could finally come together and create something collaboratively.
3: For Chu Chia-yi, that moment on stage marked the beginning of something new. He's now developing projects with young musicians in Shanghai, turning a one-time encounter into an ongoing creative partnership. And his story is far from unique. For Choi Yuhan, the connection began nearly two decades ago.
5: I've actually been living in Shanghai for almost 20 years. There are so many diverse opportunities here. My husband is from Shanghai, so I see myself as a small reflection of cross-strait exchange.
3: According to the 7th National Population Census, nearly 158,000 people from China's Taiwan region are living in the Chinese mainland. And Shanghai is one of the top destination cities.
6: The most important thing is to start a dialogue, because we need to understand each other first before we can truly integrate. Seeing is believing, so we hope more young people will come to the Chinese mainland, learn and share with one another.
3: What began as a week of events has grown into something more lasting. When young people from across the strait come together, they're doing more than creating projects. They're forging connections, building trust, and opening bridges for future collaboration. Chen Jiaqi, CGTN.
1: And that is The World Today. Thank you so much for watching. I'm Francis Ko. We'll see you next time.

0: Ningxia in northwest China is considered to be one of the places where Chinese civilization has its roots. In the era of the Silk Road, it was a major trading post for merchants traveling between East and West.
1: 西夏陵它是西夏时期规模最大、等级最高、保存也是最好的一个考古遗址，经过了1000多年能保存得这么好，可以说是世界奇迹。
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0: It was along the Yellow River that Ningxia's ancient and time-honored civilization emerged and developed. West of Yinchuan, among the foothills of the Helan Mountains, lies the Western Xia Mausoleum. It's a powerful symbol of Tangut culture, a unique component of China's wider ancient civilization.
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0: Ren Xiufen is in charge of cultural relics protection at the Western Xia Mausoleum. Preserving this historic site is a challenging undertaking.

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1: 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He photographed a strange cone-shaped mound standing among the foothills. He included the photograph in his book, China Flood. What he had discovered was part of the Western Xia Mausoleum, later listed as one of China's 100 great archaeological discoveries of the century. The site offers a rare glimpse into the history of a dynasty that originated 1,000 years ago and lasted for 2 centuries.
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0: 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Among the priceless treasures buried in the mausoleum was a gilded bronze ox. As the largest Tangut-made metal handicraft ever found, it's testament to the advanced craftsmanship of these ancient people.
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1: 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She and her team have adopted the principle of minimal intervention in protecting the site from wind and rain erosion. In this, preventive work is particularly important.
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1: For the past 30 years, Tang Shiming and his colleagues have been battling against the odds to create an oasis in the desert. Working in Zhongwei, Ningxia Hui Autonomous Region, they have used squares of wheat straw to halt the advance of the sand. Now, they've succeeded in building a green barrier.
2: In the 50s, 60s, the desert was very big.一年一场风，从吹刮到东，天上不见鸟，地下不见草。我本身就是一个土生土长的东北人，从小就生活在这个腾格里沙漠的边缘，在这个刮风的时候，晚上吃饭的时候，碗里都是沙子。我记忆最犹新的，上小学的时候，一场沙尘暴，同学们正好放学，在路上的小朋友是不知道怎么走，看什么也看不清。有小孩呢，被这个风沙呢吹在了水渠里，夺去了他的生命。

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1: Ningxia is popularly known as the Museum of the Great War. It's the site of sections of the war dating from the Warring States, Song and Ming periods. Having recognized the importance of protecting these key cultural heritage sites, Ningxia has in recent years repaired several damaged sections. It also employs Great War guards to conduct regular inspections.
0: 我是这已经都是第三代了嘛，最早爷爷和父亲都在这边，因为在这个长城脚下生活嘛，对这个长城也是有感情的。过去这个长城也有些地方保存的也比较完整的。长城上面东边有个矮墙嘛，那时候小嘛，那个矮墙就相当于我的身高，比我的身高稍微矮一些。从长城上面跑上玩耍了，玩耍了以后下来以后，回来了以后我就问爷，我说爷爷，那个土老墙怎么那高呀？也说是那不叫土老墙，那是最早的时候就是对这个长城的印象嘛。你像这个烽火台，就说这段长城

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1: The sections of the Great Wall in Ningxia are built of earth. With their fortresses and beacon towers, they formed a comprehensive defense system. Particularly during the Ming Dynasty, the Great Wall played a vital role in preventing invasions of the Yingchuan Plain by neighboring tribes of nomads.
0: We now see that this Changcheng side is Changcheng's east side.这个黑灰色这个上面都是属于一个苔藓类植物，它这个苔藓类植物它主要是在分布在这个长城的西侧，有这个苔藓类植物的长城它保存的是相当完整的，如果是没有这个苔藓类植物的保护，下雨的时候还有刮风的时候，它会对长城的西侧造成一定的影响。

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1: Ningxia is an arid region, and for thousands of years, complex irrigation systems have been an essential support for agriculture here. As early as the Qing Dynasty, over 2,000 years ago, channels were dug along both sides of the Yellow River for diverting irrigation water. The celebrated Ningxia Ancient Yellow River Irrigation System remains an important feature of the environment on the Hertau Plain.
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0: Yang Xiaobo is in charge of canal management in the Ningxia Yellow River Irrigation District. His main responsibility is guaranteeing that the Qingtongxia irrigation area receives sufficient water.
1: 这是咱们宁夏隐患灌区的核心总干区，是我们宁夏隐患灌区最大的一条干区，设计流量呢450立方米每秒。它控制的整个的农田灌溉面积能达到450万亩左右。这项工程呢是1960年开始，我们叫当时叫河区分家工程。自那开始以后呢，咱们就实现了无坝变有坝饮水，大幅提高了灌溉保证率。 因为我们这个地方它的地理位置比较特殊，一直就是游牧文明和农耕文明相互交流碰撞融合的地方。我们宁夏一直也是个咱们个东西方交流的一个土丝绸之路的一个交通要道，所以在咱们这个同垦戍边的这个过程中，咱们就把中原的很多的文化全部从中原就带到这儿来，就和当地的少数民族就有一种融合，这也是促进这个民族大团结、大融合、大交流的，其实也是这么一个过程。

images may appear to be identical, but looks can be deceiving. The difference is not always obvious. It has to be discovered. There are always different sides to a story. We put the focus on the details. To see more, to understand better. CGTN. See the difference.

0: On the world today, Chinese President Xi Jinping is in Bishkek for the Shanghai Cooperation Organization Summit and a state visit to Kyrgyzstan. Communications are gradually being restored following a devastating mudslide in southwest China's Xizang. The U.S. strikes Iran for the first time since late July, targeting rocket launchers on Larak Island. Iran says it has launched the retaliatory strikes on U.S. bases in Jordan. At least 20 people are feared missing after a flash flood in Grand Canyon National Park in the U.S. state of Arizona. Welcome to the world today, everyone. I'm Zhong Shi, live in Beijing. Chinese President Xi Jinping has arrived in Bishkek to attend the Shanghai Cooperation Organization Summit 2026. He will also pay a state visit to Kyrgyzstan at the invitation of President Sadir Japarov.
1: Kyrgyz President Sadir Japarov and his wife welcomed President Xi Jinping and his wife Peng Liyuan at Manas International Airport. Japarov presented flowers to Peng Liyuan. Local young women offer traditional pastries and honey to the Chinese president and his wife to welcome the distinguished guests with traditional Kyrgyz customs. A guard of honor lined both sides of the red carpet. The two heads of state and their wives watched performances featuring traditional musical instruments and singing, as well as cultural displays. Local young people also sang Chinese songs. President Xi delivered a written statement. Xi delivered sincere greetings and best wishes to President Japarov and the people of Kyrgyzstan. Xi said China and Kyrgyzstan have a long history of traditional friendship. Over the past 34 years since the establishment of diplomatic relations, China-Kyrgyzstan ties have remained healthy and stable despite changes in the international landscape and have reached a high level as a comprehensive strategic partnership in the new era. She noted that cooperation between the two countries

0: countries has entered a golden period of rapid development, with trade and people-to-people exchanges reaching new heights. Major projects, including the China-Kyrgyzstan-Uzbekistan Railway, are making steady progress and bringing tangible benefits to people in both countries. Xi said he will have in-depth exchanges with President Shaparov on China-Kyrgyzstan relations, cooperation across various fields, and international and regional issues of common concern, charting a new blueprint for building a China-Kyrgyzstan community with a shared future. Xi also expresses anticipation ahead of attending the SCO summit in Bishkek and working with all parties to advance the organization's continued development.
1: Chinese President Xi Jinping held informal talks with Kyrgyz President Sadir Japarov on Sunday evening. Xi Jinping and his wife, Peng Liyuan, were invited to a dinner hosted by Sadir Japarov and his wife, Agul Japarova, at the presidential residence. The two couples spent the evening together in a warm and cordial atmosphere. Kyrgyz officials and experts expect that the Chinese President Xi Jinping's visit to Kyrgyzstan will further boost cooperation in various fields and bring benefits to both countries.
2: President Xi's state visit has great historical significance. The Kyrgyz government fully supports cooperation with China, and the two countries can achieve complementary advantages in many fields. I hope that the two countries can achieve more substantive cooperation and achieve mutual benefit and win-win results.
3: In Kyrgyzstan, we can truly feel the connotation of the concept of a community with a shared future for humanity that was proposed by President Xi. We have witnessed China's cooperation with Kyrgyzstan in various fields such as infrastructure, social and people's livelihoods, culture and education, wholeheartedly helping us achieve common development. We are grateful for this.
4: I hope that President Xi's visit will further promote bilateral educational collaboration. For now, the educational and cultural cooperation between China and Kyrgyzstan is on the fast track. Take the Kyrgyz-Chinese Research Institute as an example. More than 50 students go to study in China every year. I am particularly looking forward to cooperation between the two countries in the field of artificial intelligence. We have seen robots in China that can dance and robot servers. We hope to learn and share these technological achievements.
5: I think Kyrgyzstan and China will continue to work side by side in the future. The two countries can fully tap into their respective economic potential and advantages and engage in cooperation in various fields. Currently, the world's center is shifting to the global south. China is widely recognized as a leader in many fields, which will bring tremendous development chances to countries in the region.
1: Chinese universities and companies are helping Kyrgyzstan expand its capacity to train engineers at home. A new joint institute in Bishkek offers academic education, scientific research, and hands-on industrial experience. Our Alyosha Milankovic has more from Bishkek.
6: Kyrgyzstan's science and higher education minister arrives at Kyrgyz Polytechnic, accompanied by the university rector. Inside the university's conference hall, Kyrgyz and Chinese traditional dancers bring both cultures to the stage as government officials, academics, company representatives and students gather for the institute's opening. At the heart of the new institute is a donation of 16 specialized laboratories, described as the largest concentration of such facilities anywhere in Central Asia.
7: These labs will be open not just for students and professors at this university, but also to young researchers and scientists, allowing them to conduct practical scientific work and advanced research in green energy and the mining industry.
6: Following the ceremony, officials and visitors toured the newly established laboratories, viewing equipment designed to give students hands-on experience in practical training, experimentation, and scientific research. The institute creates a direct link between Kyrgyz Polytechnic, Zhejiang University, and Xianjiatong University, while also bringing Chinese industrial partners into the program, connecting classroom learning and scientific research with real-world industry.
8: Through the joint training of masters and doctoral students, we will tailor talent.

0: talent development to the needs of industry, including Kyrgyz enterprises in sectors important to high-quality economic growth.
1: Students here will follow a three-year master's program, combining university study in both countries with direct exposure to industry.
2: The master's program involves this university, a partner university in China, and also includes a mandatory one-year internship at an enterprise. This is not an ordinary 3 years long master's program. The lectures will be in English.
1: The opening gives education a practical role in cooperation developed through the Belt and Road Initiative and the SCO, as these days Bishkek becomes the focus of regional diplomacy.
3: And this new institute is about more than education. It is about preparing a new generation to carry cooperation between China and Kyrgyzstan forward as their leaders gather here for the SCO summit. Alyosha Milenkovic, CGTN, Bishkek.
4: Years of the Shanghai Cooperation Organization. 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
5: Rescuers continue the search for survivors after a devastating mudslide in southwest China's Xizang Autonomous Region. 16 people have died and more than 500 are missing. The disaster was triggered by an ice rock avalanche in Nepal, which hit the border port of Jirai on Wednesday. A 285-meter damaged section of roadway to the port has been cleared. An additional 1.2 kilometers must be cleared before reaching the port. The barrier lake above Jirong Port has drained, forming a flowing river channel. Local repair teams are working to ensure continuous power supply at the rescue site. The first emergency base station for communication near the border gate of Jirong Port began operating on Sunday afternoon. Telecom operators in Xizang have restored one damaged base station and built nine new ones near the port. China's Ministry of Natural Resources has launched investigations into dangers posed by the debris. Experts have identified eight high-risk areas and will continue monitoring the situation. Zhang Chongjing reports from the core area affected by the disaster.
6: We are now at Jirong Port, which is the epicenter of the mudslide disaster. If you look in the direction I'm pointing, that flat platform ahead is where the Jirong Port actually sits. I'm currently about 100 meters from the river valley. See that row of greenery over there on the mountain? The exposed rock beneath it. That's how high the flood reached. It looks to be over 60 meters high, roughly the height of a 20-story building. That gives you a sense of just how powerful the flood was. From where I'm standing right now, there are over 20 search and rescue team members and more than 60 in total in nearby areas. We all came here on foot, hiking through the mountains for over 10 hours. We've been working nonstop for 3 days straight, and we'll continue to hold our ground here until the search operation is complete.
7: So far, we've already covered our designated search area twice. But we're not done yet. We're going to keep searching.
6: Roughly how large is the area?
7: It's estimated to be about 40,000 square meters.
6: So you've covered 40,000 square meters twice, and you're going to do another round.
7: That's right. Our previous searches were surface level. Now we need to go deeper.
5: A new study shows a massive rock and ice avalanche devastated the mountain valley along the China-Nepal border. Experts say the disaster

0: offers a stark reminder of the damage caused by global warming. CGTN's Wang Hongjia explains.
1: In just 7 minutes, more than 10 million of tons of ice and rock came crashing down the mountainside, traveling roughly 22 kilometers at a speed of 15 meters per second. The debris transformed into a massive surge of slurry, engulfing everything in its path. It was almost Pompeii time in the Himalayas, but this time the destructive force came not from volcanic ash, but from ice, rock and water. Scientists call this phenomenon a rock and ice avalanche. So what exactly is a rock and ice avalanche? In summer, meltwater can seep into cracks in the mountain. When temperatures drop in winter, the water freezes, and repeated cycles of freezing and thawing gradually weaken the rock. Climate warming and cryosphere thaw enhance this process, and glaciers and mountain slopes become unstable. When part of the mountain finally gives way, massive amounts of rock, ice and water can collapse together. Unlike a conventional debris flow, the combination of rock, ice and water has high velocity and highly erosive, makes it far more destructive.
2: The slurry moves extremely fast. The ice reduces friction and helps lift and carry the debris, making the whole mass flow much faster. Once it enters the river, large amounts of meltwater add even more force, sending the flow downstream with destructive impacts.
1: The aftermath could be far from over. Take Chamoli in the Western Himalayas, for example. 5 years ago, a similar rock ice avalanche struck India's Chamoli, with its impact continuing for more than half a year. Secondary hazards, the risk of barrier lake breaches and persistent sediment disturbances remained long after the initial disaster. The Earth's third pole has been warning of this threat for years. Now many believe the tipping point has arrived.
3: More frequent glacial disasters are becoming harder to avoid. The key is to slow the pace of global warming. Cutting greenhouse gas emissions is the fundamental solution. But even then, some changes are already underway.
1: And in Alaska, the Alps, the Andes, and so many other high mountain ranges, the same question keeps coming up. Global warming may have begun as a warning. Now, the penalty is real and is getting heavier. But still, actions matter. Wang Hongjia, CGTN, Beijing.
0: More than 2,000 rescuers have been dispatched to Jurong Port in southwest China's Xizang Autonomous Region following a mudslide triggered by a glacier collapse on the Nepal side. But the scale of the disaster is only part of the challenge. Reaching the hardest hit area is proving to be just as difficult. Here's a closer look at the conditions rescuers are facing.
4: The disaster began with a massive ice avalanche. Rock, soil, and debris tore down the mountainside for nearly 20 kilometers, dropping nearly 3,300 meters in elevation. That has left rescuers facing a vast and challenging area to search. But reaching the disaster zone is proving to be a challenge in itself. Two major roads leading to Jurong Port have been destroyed, forcing rescuers to find temporary routes through the mountains. The terrain is deep and the valleys are narrow, with some sections just 3 meters wide. That leaves little room for rescuers to move and even less space for heavy machinery. Days of rain have saturated the ground, while thick mud and hidden holes make the terrain treacherous. Water continues to flow through parts of the disaster zone, threatening to wash away newly repaired sections and undo hours of work. The mountains also pose major challenges for aerial rescue. Dense fog can severely reduce visibility, while strong crosswinds and wind shear can make flying hazardous. Finding safe places to land is another challenge. There is also the continuing threat of ice and snow avalanches. Taken together, these conditions are making both access to the disaster zone and the rescue operations on the ground exceptionally difficult.
0: Nepal's disaster authority says 781 bodies have been recovered and more than 2,500 people are still missing. Search, rescue, and relief operations continue.

0: The mudslide destroyed many roads, with helicopters the only way to reach some areas. Our Ravinder Bara reports from Trishuli.
1: We are at the last motorable point till where the media and the public are allowed. This is Trishuli, and beyond this, there is much more damage. Rescue work, as you can see, is going on. It is tough for the rescue workers to operate in this terrain because there's so much slush and debris that came in, and because of the rain, things are so wet that people are, their feet are sinking into the slush. So it's a difficult terrain to maneuver. And apart from that, on the other hand, this road which was connecting, it's the main trade route between Nepal and China. This road has totally been destroyed and destructed. And over the last few days, some bits of it have been restored. There's so much slush around that even walking on this road is so difficult, but now things are settling a bit. This road has been restored, say around 100, 150 meters, where you can see those machines still working and clearing the path. And it's very important to restore this, because then those areas which are so inaccessible because of the difficult terrain, like Rosuwa, where main damage has happened, that can only be accessed through helicopters. And once these roads are restored, it will be easy for the rescue workers to reach there. And the climate has also played a difficult role, in the sense harsh and severe conditions make it challenging for the rescue workers to operate. Ravinder Bawa, CGTN, Trishuli.
0: Iran's Islamic Revolutionary Guard Corps says it has launched a combined missile and drone strike on U.S. air bases in Jordan. The strikes are in retaliation for U.S. attacks on two Iranian launchers on Iran's Larak Island on Sunday night. They were the first U.S. strikes on Iran since late July. U.S. Central Command says Iranian forces were preparing to launch rockets with sea mines into the Strait of Hormuz. Our Aslan Kivani reports from Tehran.
2: Well, Larak Island, right at the northern edge of the Strait of Hormuz, was hit by two separate drone attacks. And so far, Iranian official sources confirm at least two Iranians, most likely IRGC personnel, killed, with two others injured. There's a strong chance the casualty count is higher. After these attacks, the IRGC vowed retaliation, accusing the American enemy of acting out of desperation to shore up its fading regional credibility and distract from internal problems, and warning that this aggressive act would be answered with punishment for the aggressor. And now, over the past few weeks, vessels along the southern route of the Strait of Hormuz have faced several unexplained attacks, none of which Iran has claimed. And the IRGC is pushing back against reports that the Larak targets were missile launchers. Meanwhile, Iran has begun launching dozens of missiles from multiple locations inside Iran's territory. Media close to the IRGC say multiple explosions have been heard in Jordan. Al Udeid Air Base in Qatar has also come under fire by Iran's missiles. Iran's state media, Press TV, says Iran has also launched several missiles towards multiple targets in the Strait of Hormuz, including some American vessels. This comes after weeks of Iranian warnings that Tehran would not tolerate the U.S. naval blockade, disrupting its crude export, and Tehran also drew a red line for Israel in southern Lebanon, warning against any expansion of operations there. So clearly, we're seeing escalation almost 1 month after the latest military confrontation between Iran and the U.S. at the end of July, which took almost 2 weeks.
0: To Canada now, and Ontario Premier Doug Ford has unveiled a large Lake Ontario sign after U.S. President Donald Trump renamed it Lake America.
3: Well, it's always going to be Lake Ontario, now and forever. President Trump can call it whatever he wants, but I can tell you the rest of the world will always call it Lake Ontario.
0: Lake Ontario, whose name is more than 400 years old, borders the Canadian province of Ontario and the U.S. state of New York. Trump signed the

0: Executive order renaming the lake, escalating a trade war with Canada, with tariffs on $20 billion of cross-border trade. The executive order applies in the U.S. and does not determine what Canada, international bodies, or other organizations call the lake. At least 8 people have been killed and 18 others are missing after a ferry carrying 270 passengers and crew capsized off North Cyprus. A local official says 159 passengers have been rescued. Many have been taken to the port of Kyrenia for treatment in hospital. And more than 20 people are feared missing after a flash flood in Grand Canyon National Park in the U.S. state of Arizona. Over 60 people have been evacuated from the area. The flash flood has caused significant damage to infrastructure. Parts of Grand Canyon National Park have been closed, with the Colorado River shut to river traffic. Authorities warn of possible thunderstorms and heavy rainfall in the coming days, increasing the risk of more flash floods, debris flows, and rockfall. Now, just a quick recap of the top stories this hour. Chinese President Xi Jinping is in Bishkek for the Shanghai Cooperation Organization Summit and a state visit to Kyrgyzstan. Communications are gradually being restored following a devastating mudslide in southwest China's Xizang. The U.S. strikes Iran for the first time since late July, targeting rocket launchers on Larak Island. Tehran says it has launched retaliatory strikes on U.S. bases in Jordan. At least 20 people are feared missing after a flash flood in Grand Canyon National Park in the U.S. state of Arizona. Around 1,000 young people from both sides of the Taiwan Strait have gathered in Shanghai for a new round of exchange activities. Chen Jiaqi has more.
1: A vibrant, trendy market, a highly energy sports arena alongside study programs and forums. It was a packed agenda for these young people from across the Taiwan Strait. For some participants, the most powerful moments were not on the agenda. They simply happened.
2: Seeing the young people from Shanghai and the singers from the Taiwan region interacting on stage, it was truly a touching moment, because it felt like we could finally come together and create something collaboratively.
1: For Chu Chia-yi, that moment on stage marked the beginning of something new. He's now developing projects with young musicians in Shanghai, turning a one-time encounter into an ongoing creative partnership. And his story is far from unique. For Choi Yuhan, the connection began nearly 2 decades ago.
3: I've actually been living in Shanghai for almost 20 years. There are so many diverse opportunities here. My husband is from Shanghai, so I see myself as a small reflection of cross-strait exchange.
1: According to the 7th National Population Census, nearly 158,000 people from China's Taiwan region are living in the Chinese mainland. And Shanghai is one of the top destination cities.
4: The most important thing is to start a dialogue, because we need to understand each other first before we can truly integrate. Seeing is believing, so we hope more young people will come to the Chinese mainland, learn and share with one another.
1: What began as a week of events has grown into something more lasting. When young people from across the strait come together, they're doing more than creating projects. They're forging connections, building trust, and opening bridges for future collaboration. Chen Jiaqi, CGTN.
0: And that is the world today at this hour. I'm Feng Shi. Thanks so much for watching. Stay with us.

Sometimes it can be very difficult to grasp climate change, but 1 degree makes a big difference, and the glaciers can show that difference. 1 degree is the difference between having a glacier up there where we see it now, or having it down halfway the valley.

formed in the last ice age. These vast rivers of ice carved and shaped the landscapes around them. And through natural cycles of snowfall and meltwater, they've sustained communities for centuries. But as global temperatures rise, glaciers around the world are melting faster than ever. It's a phenomenon that's been recorded since the early 1900s. In Switzerland alone, the Alps have lost around half their ice volume. There's no clearer marker of climate change. And as the balance shifts, the mountains themselves are becoming unstable. With its snow-capped peaks and wooden chalets, this alpine region looks like a postcard. But this picture-perfect scene was shattered in May 2025 when a landslide buried an entire village here. Glaciologist Daniel Farinotti is leading a team of experts to collect crucial data in the

0: wake of an event long thought to be exceptionally rare.
1: If we'd been standing on this spot just a month or two ago, the view would have been very different. What was here before?
2: This was one of the pretty untouched valleys in Switzerland. And there was the little village of Blatten, which is as picturesque as the villages get.
1: And yet, what we can see now looks like almost a gravel pit.
2: Yes, you may well call it like that. So what we see is the rock ice deposit that generated from the very mountain that you see up there. This came down that way. And because of the fluidity, you can see on that side, it went up. And that's a 200 meters elevation gain. And then it basically splashed out on the two sides.
1: We can see and hear a load of activity happening here. What's going on?
2: Well, what the authorities are trying to do is to re-establish a connection to the village. This they literally managed as of yesterday. So there is a road that is connecting the village again. Because what you need to understand is that when the rock ice mixture fall, it would dam the river that we see. And so this ended up flooding the part of the village that didn't got destroyed from the first event. And so what's happening now with all those helicopters flying, that is the military going in and trying to clean up the site. So, you know, there is oil spills, there is houses literally floating around in that lake, and this needs to be kind of re-established.
0: It's hard to grasp the true extent of the landslide without seeing it for yourself. So I joined Professor Farinotti in the air to get a clearer perspective. From this height, you get a bird's eye view of how an entire village could be wiped off the map in a matter of seconds. And I'm lost for words, seeing the devastation. In early May 2025, monitoring teams detected increased movement on the slopes above the Bircher Glacier. With repeated rock falls scattering debris on the surface of the ice, by mid-May, modelling suggested a large-scale collapse could not be ruled out, so a precautionary evacuation of Blatten was ordered. 10 days later, the glacier gave way. Around 10 million cubic metres of rock and ice hurtled down the valley, at speeds of up to 200 kilometres per hour. That's as fast as a racing car. It took just 40 seconds to reach the valley floor. The village of Blatten was destroyed, and sadly, a shepherd was killed trying to rescue his flock of sheep. We now head over 3,000 metres upwards to see where and how it all started.

0: Well, that was quite an experience. Wow.
1: There you are.
0: Gosh, man, seeing the devastation that that's caused, it's like trees were just like matchsticks.
2: So we'll go down this way and then...
0: Am I following you across? That is quite an epic view.
2: Yeah, isn't it?
0: What is it that we're looking at here?
2: So what you see is the position of the former glacier. You see the position of the former mountain, and you clearly see the path it took kind of down the valley.
3: In the days before the collapse, measurements showed the glacier's movement had accelerated to around 10 metres per day, caused by an overload of rockfall debris.
2: And can you hear the sound?
0: What's that, water?
2: No, that's not water.

0: Those are the constant rockfall that is still ongoing. And you can see the dust cloud, can you? So that's the rocks impacting.
1: So what looks like smoke almost coming out of the top of the mountain or mist is actually the result of rocks falling down.
0: So this is what was going on kind of for almost a decade. There you see a bit of more rocks coming down as well.
1: You can see them falling constantly as well.
0: Oh yes, it's constant.
1: That's really nothing to go by. It sounds like an explosion.
0: It does.
1: Listen, my internal voice right now is saying everything about being here is not a good idea. And so that would have been what happens anyway, that rocks will constantly fall down here, but just not in the amount that happened when Blatten was covered.
0: It's a combination. So over years, this was ongoing, but that ended up covering the glacier, so protecting it from sunlight, shielding it from melting, and on top, with all the weight that the rocks would put on it, they would squeeze it like a toothpaste. And then came the final kick. There was a slab pushing the glacier from the back, and eventually everything went at once. So what was happening is that because there was so much ice involved, when you throw it down a mountain, you have a lot of friction. So kind of you're doing this. And as you would do with your hands, kind of you're generating heat. And so this heat ended up melting the ice and making the entire thing very liquid. If it would have been only rocks, it would have been looking different. If it would have been only ice, it would have been different. It was the perfect storm.
2: Climate change is thawing the permafrost in the Alps, triggering more frequent rockfalls, landslides, and a general destabilization of mountain slopes. While it's impossible to prevent such disasters in the short term, understanding exactly what happened is crucial to preparing for the future.
1: So what is it that you and your team are actually doing here?
0: So it's not only me and my team, there's a lot of actors from the private sector, from the government side, and also from the science part. And what's ongoing is that there is a lot of monitoring still ongoing. So there is cameras, which you can make out up there, for example.
1: For the peak there?
0: Exactly, yeah. There is equipment further down, there is equipment on the other side of the valley. This is still monitoring the mountain. That has two reasons. One is, as you can see, it is still active. So this is for safety reasons and in order to be able to trigger an alarm if necessary. And the other is to learn as much as we possibly can from this event. It is estimated that this happens one every 300 years. So there isn't many chances to learn what we can learn from here. The ultimate goal is, well, to make every other place safer.
3: This is now the snow and ice we are telling. If you feel out to the right-hand side, this is a glacier. This is covered by dust in front of us too. Can I say that again? Yes, so what we see here is snow and ice. The red part, that is snow that has survived the winter. It is now dust covered. Whereas the blue white part, that is ice that has now come out.
2: Although devastating for the people who lost their homes just a few weeks after the collapse, it's essential for Professor Farinotti and the team to capitalise on this rare opportunity.
0: There's basically three things we're going to do. One is geoelectrics, then there is Nicola. He will do geotechnical tests.
4: So I'm working on large landslides at SLF in Davos, VSL Institute for Snow and Avalanches. And we have now a lot of large avalanches in the Alps where some rocks, some ice and some snow are involved, but we don't have good models to represent them and to understand what could happen, if the slope is stable or not, for how long, when is it going to fail, and how far is it going to go.
2: For safety reasons, we aren't allowed to join the team on the debris, but we give Professor Farinotti a camera to record their work.

We'll be doing, we call it geoelectric measurements. So that's a manner by which you can determine the composition of the deposit. In a nutshell, the deposit has three layers. There is one layer in which the ice has melted out, so it's dry.

0: there, and that's reasonably solid too. And so the measurement we'll be doing is telling us where those layers stand.
1: Over there will be electrode 48.
2: 48?
1: Yeah. And number one will be there.
2: Yeah.
1: So, yeah.
3: Electrodes are placed on the landslide surface, sending small electrical currents through the ground to measure voltage and map the electrical resistance. This geoelectric method makes it possible to survey large areas quickly, and the results can be verified with geotechnical tests.
4: So today we go with a long metallic pole around in the field. It's quite heavy, it's about 15 kilograms. And then we have a kind of hammer on top. One person is holding the pole, the other one is hammering down. And we count the number of times we have to hammer down until the pole enters the ground. And we do this at multiple intervals along the length of the pole and also multiple places on the deposit so that we understand better the spatial distribution of the soil characteristics and also along the depths of the pole, how it's changing.
3: These measurements allow scientists to see what lies beneath the surface, mapping the buried ice, water pathways, and how compact the debris is. Since analysing the data, the team has revealed that around 30% of the debris cone is made up of ice, some of which has already melted, but much will take years to disappear entirely. Dr. Nicola Oostreicher and his colleague Professor Joanne Gom at the Institute for Snow and Avalanche Research, known as SLF, are using the data in another way.
4: This information is very important for the runout models that we are doing. We perform some models to better understand when the avalanche is going, how far is it gonna go, which places can it reach.
3: Modelling large landslides like this builds a clearer picture of how rock and ice behave as they descend a mountain. Helping areas at risk should a similar collapse happen elsewhere, the likelihood of which is increasing as the Alps warm.
5: Up here to the left, you see a snow patch. You see also what is called the Bergschrund, so this little crack that looks like. So that is a bit where the glacier detaches from the mountain, as you wish. And you can make out by eye, right, the snow that is very white.
6: For people watching this, listening in France, in Spain, in the UK, further afield in the world, why does what happens here in the Swiss Alps matter to them?
0: Well, this is a representation to what is happening to the rest of the world too. So what we see here is the effect of climate change. Climate change is kind of increasing the rockfall, is retreating the glaciers, it's making the forest migrating upwards, is killing biodiversity. Sometimes it can be very difficult to grasp climate change. If we say that the climate has warmed 1 degree over a century, 1 degree doesn't sound very much if I crank it up at home, for example. But 1 degree makes a big difference, and the glaciers can show that difference. 1 degree is the difference between having the glacier up there where we see it now or having it down halfway the valley. So that's why glaciers are so powerful for demonstrating what's ongoing.
3: The vanishing glaciers of the Swiss Alps reveal the scale of change unfolding across our planet, reshaping the world before our eyes. A stark reminder that the time for action on climate change is now.
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0: They're one of the most beautiful wonders of our world. Like organic cities under the sea. Coral reefs provide a vital marine habitat for a huge range of species. And it's not just wildlife they support. Many human communities rely on them for a vital source of income, food, and protection from storms and rising sea levels. But this most mysterious of organisms is in big trouble. Corals across the world have been unable to evolve quickly enough to warming seas caused by climate change. And so the race is on to find creative solutions to protect and preserve these precious ecosystems. At the University of Derby, scientists were among the first in the world to induce natural coral breeding.
1: We're at the Aquatic Research Facility at the University of Derby, and here we do undertake quite a lot of different types of research, from corals to seagrass, but in particular we cracked coral spawning here. Corals spawn usually around midnight, and we've got various different species of coral here, from the acroporids, like this one, which actually make up most of the reefs around the world, to the what's called the massive corals, which are these ones here. So, as you can see, each one of these is an individual polyp, and they formulate a colony.
0: Corals are not plants, but actually tiny invertebrate animals. They belong to a group of animals called cnidaria, similar to jellyfish and sea anemones. Each individual coral animal is called a polyp, which come together to form colonies. Calcium carbonate secreted by the polyps forms a hard protective cup around each polyp. Over many years, this results in the huge stony structures we know as coral reefs. The individual polyps can produce asexually by budding a copy of themselves or by fragments that separate and float away to attach to another substrate. Or sexually, by releasing gametes, egg or sperm cells into the water column. These gametes come together to form larvae, which settle on the surface, starting the whole process again.
2: Why do you have them in this really dark, warm, controlled environment?
1: So it's really vitally important to mimic that on the environmental reef, so on the home reef where we get these corals in the first place. Once we control those conditions, we can actually phase shift the conditions to A, make them spawn during the day, which is why it was dark when you first walked in, but then also we can make them spawn whichever month we want them to, just by simply shifting all those environmental parameters, the temperature, the solar light, and also the lunar capabilities to actually induce that spawning. And it happens on a relatively tight schedule, so it's usually four or five nights after the full moon, and it's predictable and you can almost set your watch to it.
0: At the Aquatic Research Facility, under controlled conditions, the coral can spawn up to four times a year. In their natural habitat, it happens just once annually. It's a magical phenomenon that occurs after a full moon, taking cues not just from the lunar cycle, but also the water temperature. Entire colonies of different coral species will simultaneously release their tiny eggs and sperm into the ocean. The colourful display cascades into the ocean like a blizzard. The eggs and sperm come together in the water to form coral larvae, but they are fragile. Only an estimated 1 in 1 million fertilised eggs survives to become adult coral. And without optimal conditions in the wild, many coral will not reproduce. And that's what's happening all over the world. Warming seas mean conditions are no longer optimal. Half of all reefs are now dead or damaged.
1: We're starting to see what's called mass coral bleaching, we're actually in the fourth official mass coral bleaching episode. First one was in 1998, and we're right in the middle of one now. And NOAA, an organization in America, actually declared that about 70% of reefs around the world are experiencing episodes of bleaching. So that's when the cymbididium, the zooxanthellae, or the chloroplasts are evicting from the host, and you can see the white skeleton underneath. The corals will survive for a period of time in this stage, but unfortunately we're getting these hot pools of water which are hanging around the coral reefs for longer periods of time and more intense, and starting to show they decline and they get disease and then they ultimately die off.
0: Corals live in a mutually beneficial relationship with a group of microalgae called zooxanthellae, also known as Cymbiodinacea. These tiny photosynthetic algae live inside the coral's tissue, feeding the coral through the byproduct of their photosynthesis. The algae also give the coral its colour. In return, the algae find protection in their coral home. But as ocean temperatures warm, the algae becomes almost toxic to its host and so are forced out of the tissue. This leaves the animal translucent and the white calcium carbonate skeleton visible, a process called bleaching.
1: Corals actually only live in around 0.1% of the ocean floor, so a relatively small amount of our Earth has the right conditions for corals. Sadly, 90% of reefs are thought to be actually going to become functionally extinct by 2030. And reefs, importantly, harbour upwards of 30% of all marine life. So if we lose corals, the building block of those reefs, the landscape, the city engineers, then we risk losing those other 30% of marine species, which will significantly affect pretty much everybody on Earth. What we try and do is we want to also harden these corals a little bit as well. So you can actually thermoacclimate them by putting them through a stress event in advance, so simulating that what they're going to experience in the field in years to come. And then you can breed from those adult corals, those which show that thermotolerance or disease resistance, and start to produce what some people call super corals. So those corals which are going to hopefully just fight off, give us a little bit of time to really impact our own carbon footprint.
2: So what you're talking about doing here is creating hardy, resilient coral. And how likely is that to turn around these mass bleaching events we're seeing around the world?
1: So if we don't fight climate change, then sadly all of this is for naught. What I see this as doing is like being a sticky plaster. So it's giving them that extra bit of time. It's assisting their evolution and allowing them to just take a few steps forward. That means that when we're releasing these corals out, they might be able to resist an extra degree in heating. And a degree might not sound too much, but it might be what makes the difference between corals actually surviving and corals being completely decimated within a particular region.
2: So what you're doing here is creating super coral babies.
1: Exactly. So I can show you exactly what those super coral babies look like just behind the door.
2: Let's have a look.
1: Once they've spawned, we take them into this settlement stage. So here we have, here's some we created earlier, so to speak. And what we have here is our baby corals. So you can see various different ages of the corals themselves, from young year-old recruits to those which are just over probably a year and a half and starting to become quite big now, as you can see.
0: In another part of the lab, the team has had dramatic results, dosing the baby corals with a treatment of bacteria, increasing the likelihood of them settling in to grow by 1,400%.
3: What we're looking at is a coral larvae, which is the planula state. It's when they're moving around and trying to find a nice, cozy place to settle. And then, a month later, after they've settled, that's what we're going to see. That's a coral baby.
2: So that's quite a change in a month's time.
3: Yeah, it is. At this time, they already took up on the Cymbiodinacea, which is the beneficial algae which they coexist with. And it's actually what gives the corals their color. So you can see they're starting to look a bit more brownish. They're not as pale anymore.
2: Why do you look at it under the microscope?
3: So we try and keep track of both their settlement, so when they are larvae, how much of them are sticking to the plugs that we use. This is a one-year-old coral. You can see it's very like, it has all his color Like the tentacles look pretty healthy. There's no tissue loss or anything. So it's a pretty healthy coral.
2: Okay, so a healthy, confident coral under yes, your microscope. Exactly. That's what we like to see.
3: Oh.
2: What was that?
3: He just moved his tentacles.
2: Oh, he's not so confident anymore.
3: Yeah, he got a bit shy there.
2: I spoke too soon. Oh, yeah, you can see it coming back out, can't you?
0: But these super coral babies aren't just for research. They could one day be on a wild reef ready to spawn.
2: How does the baby coral that we can see here end up in the real world? What's the next step?
1: We grow our baby corals out in these nurseries, and then from there, you can then put them directly onto the reefs. And that means you can get the corals, like the acroporids, up to spawning size within 3 years. So it takes that sort of three-year period before they're ready to spawn themselves and add to that natural population.
2: What does a world without coral look like?
1: Corals are it's sort of like canaries in the coal mine. They're singing out that, that shifts and changes are occurring with our climate, and these are probably one of the first things that we're going to witness as an ecosystem collapse. And then after that, it's going to be a sort of knock-on effect, a dominoes, if you will, and we'll see ecosystem after ecosystem falling. Coastal erosion is going to increase because they actually act as a wave break as well. And what we're realistically going to see is a mass emigration of people because they just can't sustain and live within those coastal environments. But it'll impact everybody in various different connotations. But we really can make a difference, and I do believe that, hence why we work tirelessly to do this.
0: On its own, no one solution is sufficient to save the coral. The whole world has to change in order to prevent the oceans from warming further. But the University of Derby's work may hopefully provide one lifeline.

0: On the world today, Chinese President Xi Jinping is in Bishkek for the Shanghai Cooperation Organization Summit and a state visit to Kyrgyzstan. And communications are gradually being restored following a devastating mudslide in southwest China's Xinjiang. The U.S. strikes Iran for the first time since late July, targeting rocket launchers on Larak Island. And Tehran says it has launched retaliatory strikes on U.S. bases in Jordan. At least 20 people are feared missing after a flash flood in Grand Canyon National Park in the U.S. state of Arizona. Welcome to the world today, everyone. I'm Dong Shi, live in Beijing. Chinese President Xi Jinping has arrived in Bishkek to attend the Shanghai Cooperation Organization Summit 2026. He will also pay a state visit to Kyrgyzstan at the invitation of President Sadir Japarov.
1: Kyrgyz President Sadir Japarov and his wife welcome President Xi Jinping and his wife Peng Liyuan at Manas International Airport. Japarov presented flowers to Peng Liyuan. Local young women offer traditional pastries and honey to the Chinese president and his wife to welcome the distinguished guests with traditional Kyrgyz customs. A guard of honor lined both sides of the red carpet. The two heads of state and their wives watched performances featuring traditional musical instruments and singing, as well as cultural displays. Local young people also sang Chinese songs. President Xi delivered a written statement. Xi delivered sincere greetings and best wishes to President Japarov and the people of Kyrgyzstan. Xi said China and Kyrgyzstan have a long history of traditional friendship. Over the past 34 years since the establishment of diplomatic relations, China-Kyrgyzstan ties have remained healthy and stable despite changes in the international landscape and have reached a high level as a comprehensive strategic partnership in the new era. Xi noted that cooperation between the two countries has entered a golden period of rapid development, with trade and people-to-people exchanges reaching new heights. Major projects, including the China-Kyrgyzstan-Uzbekistan Railway, are making steady progress and bringing tangible benefits to people in both countries. Xi said he will have in-depth exchanges with President Japarov on China-Kyrgyzstan relations, cooperations across various fields, and international and regional issues of common concern, charting a new blueprint for building a China-Kyrgyzstan community with a shared future.

0: Xi also expressed his anticipation ahead of attending the SCO summit in Bishkek and working with all parties to advance the organization's continued development.
1: Chinese President Xi Jinping held informal talks with Kyrgyz President Sadir Japarov on Sunday night. Xi Jinping and his wife, Peng Liyuan, were invited to a dinner hosted by Sadir Japarov and his wife, Aigul Japarova, at the presidential residence. The two couples spend the evening together in a warm and cordial atmosphere. Kyrgyz officials and experts expect that Chinese President Xi Jinping's visit to Kyrgyzstan will further boost cooperation in various fields and bring benefits to both countries.
2: President Xi's state visit has great historical significance. The Kyrgyz government fully supports cooperation with China, and the two countries can achieve complementary advantages in many fields. I hope that the two countries can achieve more substantive cooperation and achieve mutual benefit and win-win results.
3: In Kyrgyzstan, we can truly feel the connotation of the concept of a community with a shared future for humanity that was proposed by President Xi. We have witnessed China's cooperation with Kyrgyzstan in various fields such as infrastructure, social and people's livelihoods, culture and education, wholeheartedly helping us achieve common development. We are grateful for this.
4: I hope that President Xi's visit will further promote bilateral educational collaboration. For now, the educational and cultural cooperation between China and Kyrgyzstan is on the fast track. Take the Kyrgyz-Chinese Research Institute as an example. More than 50 students go to study in China every year. I am particularly looking forward to cooperation between the two countries in the field of artificial intelligence. We have seen robots in China that can dance and robot servers. We hope to learn and share these technological achievements.
5: I think Kyrgyzstan and China will continue to work side by side in the future. The two countries can fully tap into their respective economic potential and advantages and engage in cooperation in various fields. Currently, the world's center is shifting to the global south. China is widely recognized as a leader in many fields, which will bring tremendous development chances to countries in the region.
1: Ahead of his visit, President Xi called for advancing the China-Kyrgyzstan-Uzbekistan railway and strengthening both hard and soft connectivity between the two countries. CGTN anchor Wang Guan spoke with Jumart Ortobayev, former prime minister of Kyrgyzstan. Ortobayev explains how the railway can help transform Central Asia into a well-connected region and discusses how the two countries can jointly achieve modernization.
6: Your expectations for President Xi Jinping's state visit to your country, what will this visit mean for our bilateral relations going forward?
7: If you look to the history of our bilateral relationships, which lasting for almost 35 years, then we see step-by-step improvement of all aspects of our cooperation. We started a long time ago with infrastructure projects. We opened first time in the history of Kyrgyzstan for China by jointly built two highways. And through these highways, we are now having enormous trade. We can go through economic data, investments, trade, people-to-people exchange, and we see very positive development. Now, flag of our cooperation will be China-Kyrgyzstan-Uzbekistan Railway, which is the restoration of the new Great Silk Road in the new condition of 21st century. So the railway, which will be moving from China to Kyrgyzstan, then to Uzbekistan, then further to Caspian, Turkey, Black Sea to Europe, will unlock our region of Central Asia, and we will be transferring our region from landlocked to land connected. Before coming with a state visit to Kyrgyzstan, President Xi wrote article about bilateral relationships, and what he mentioned in his

0: articles especially remarkable for us, that we will be developing our work in three directions. Digitalization, number one, green economy, number two, and artificial intelligence, number three. This is a remarkable achievement. We want to cooperate with China on high quality and modernization of the 21st century.
1: Chinese universities and companies are helping Kyrgyzstan expand its capacity to train engineers at home. A new joint institute in Bishkek offers academic education, scientific research, and hands-on industrial experience. Our Alyosha Milenkovich is more from Bishkek.
2: Kyrgyzstan's science and higher education minister arrives at Kyrgyz Polytechnic accompanied by the university rector. Inside the university's conference hall, Kyrgyz and Chinese traditional dancers bring both cultures to the stage as government officials, academics, company representatives and students gather for the institute's opening. At the heart of the new institute is a donation of 16 specialized laboratories, described as the largest concentration of such facilities anywhere in Central Asia.
3: These labs will be open not just for students and professors at this university, but also to young researchers and scientists, allowing them to conduct practical scientific work and advanced research in green energy and the mining industry.
2: Following the ceremony, officials and visitors toured the newly established laboratories, viewing equipment designed to give students hands-on experience in practical training, experimentation, and scientific research. The institute creates a direct link between Kyrgyz Polytechnic, Zhejiang University, and Xi'an Jiatong University, while also bringing Chinese industrial partners into the program, connecting classroom learning and scientific research with real-world industry.
4: Through the joint training of master's and doctoral students, we will tailor talent development to the needs of industry, including Kyrgyz enterprises in sectors important to high-quality economic growth.
2: Students here will follow a three-year master's program, combining university study in both countries with direct exposure to industry.
5: The master's program involves this university, a partner university in China, and also includes a mandatory one-year internship at an enterprise. This is not an ordinary 3 years long master's program. The lectures will be in English.
2: The opening gives education a practical role in cooperation developed through the Belt and Road Initiative and the SCO, as these days Bishkek becomes the focus of regional diplomacy.
6: And this new institute is about more than education. It is about preparing a new generation to carry cooperation between China and Kyrgyzstan forward as their leaders gather here for the SCO summit. Alyosha Milenkovich, CGTN, Bishkek.
1: And coming up on Global Watch in about 90 minutes, Chinese President Xi Jinping has arrived in Kyrgyzstan's capital, Bishkek, for a state visit and the Shanghai Cooperation Organization Summit. We'll bring you the latest expectations and insights on China-Kyrgyzstan ties. Tune in for Global Watch at 0400 GMT.
7: ...25 years of the Shanghai Cooperation Organization. 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
1: Rescuers continue to search for survivors after a devastating mudslide in southwest China's Xizang Autonomous Region. 16 people have died and more than 500 are missing. The disaster was triggered by an ice rock avalanche in Nepal, which hit the border port of Jiran on Wednesday. A 285-meter damaged section of roadway to the port has been cleared.

0: An additional 1.2 kilometers must be cleared before reaching the port. The barrier lake above Jiron Port has drained, forming a flowing river channel. Local repair teams are working to ensure continuous power supply at the rescue site. The first emergency base station for communication near the border gate of Jiron Port began operating on Sunday afternoon. And telecom operators in Xinjiang have restored one damaged base station and built nine new ones near the port. China's Ministry of Natural Resources has launched investigations into dangers posed by the debris. Experts have identified eight high-risk areas and will continue monitoring the situation. Zhang Chongjing reports from the core area affected by the disaster.
1: We are now at Jiron Port, which is the epicenter of the mudslide disaster. If you look in the direction I'm pointing, that flat platform ahead is where the Jiron Port actually sits. I'm currently about 100 meters from the river valley. See that row of greenery over there on the mountain? The exposed rock beneath it. That's how high the flood reached. It looks to be over 60 meters high, roughly the height of a 20-story building. That gives you a sense of just how powerful the flood was. From where I'm standing right now, there are over 20 search and rescue team members and more than 60 in total in nearby areas. We all came here on foot, hiking through the mountains for over 10 hours. We've been working nonstop for 3 days straight, and we'll continue to hold our ground here until the search operation is complete.
2: So far, we've already covered our designated search area twice. But we're not done yet. We're going to keep searching.
1: Roughly how large is the area?
2: It's estimated to be about 40,000 square meters.
1: So you've covered 40,000 square meters twice, and you're going to do another round.
2: That's right. Our previous searches were surface level. Now we need to go deeper.
0: A new study shows a massive rock and ice avalanche devastated the mountain valley along the China-Nepal border. Experts say the disaster offers a stark reminder of the damage caused by global warming. CGTN's Wang Hongjia explains.
3: In just 7 minutes, more than 10 millions of tons of ice and rock came crashing down the mountainside, traveling roughly 22 kilometers at a speed of 15 meters per second. The debris transformed into a massive surge of slurry, engulfing everything in its path. It was almost Pompeii time in the Himalayas, but this time the destructive force came not from volcanic ash, but from ice, rock and water. Scientists call this phenomenon a rock and ice avalanche. So what exactly is a rock and ice avalanche? In summer, meltwater can seep into cracks in the mountain. When temperatures drop in winter, the water freezes, and repeated cycles of freezing and thawing gradually weaken the rock. Climate warming and cryosphere thaw enhance this process, and glaciers and mountain slopes become unstable. When part of the mountain finally gives way, massive amounts of rock, ice, and water can collapse together. Unlike a conventional debris flow, the combination of rock, ice, and water has high velocity and highly erosive, makes it far more destructive.
4: The slurry moves extremely fast. The ice reduces friction and helps lift and carry the debris, making the whole mass flow much faster. Once it enters the river, large amounts of meltwater add even more force, sending the flow downstream with destructive impacts.
3: The aftermath could be far from over. Take Chamoli in the Western Himalayas, for example. 5 years ago, a similar rock ice avalanche struck India's Chamoli, with its impact continuing for more than half a year. Secondary hazards, the risk of barrier lake breaches and persistent sediment disturbances remained long after the initial disaster. The Earth's third pole has been warning of this threat for years. Now many believe the tipping point has arrived.
5: More frequent glacial disasters are becoming harder to avoid. The key is to slow the pace of global warming.
6: Cutting greenhouse gas emissions is the fundamental solution. But even that

0: happen. Some changes are already underway.
1: And in Alaska, the Alps, the Andes, and so many other high mountain ranges, the same question keeps coming up. Global warming may have begun as a warning. Now, the penalty is real and is getting heavier. But still, actions matter. Wang Hongjia, CGTN, Beijing.
2: Nepal's disaster authority says 781 bodies have been recovered and more than 2,500 people are still missing. Search, rescue, and relief operations continue. The mudslide destroyed many roads, with helicopters the only way to reach some areas. Our Ravinder Bawa reports from Trishuli.
3: We are at the last motorable point till where the media and the public are allowed. This is Trishuli. And beyond this, there is much more damage. Rescue work, as you can see, is going on. It is tough for the rescue workers to operate in this terrain because there's so much slush and debris that came in. And because of the rain, things are so wet that their feet are sinking into the slush. So it's a difficult terrain to maneuver. And apart from that, on the other hand, this road, which was connecting, it's the main trade route between Nepal and China. This road has totally been destroyed and destructed. And over the last few days, some bits of it have been restored. There's so much slush around that even walking on this road is so difficult, but now things are settling a bit. This road has been restored, say, around 100, 150 meters, where you can see those machines still working and clearing the path. And it's very important to restore this because then those areas which are so inaccessible because of the, you know, difficult terrain, like Rosuwa, where main damage has happened, that can only be accessed through helicopters. And once these roads are restored, it will be easy for the rescue workers to reach there. And the climate has also played a difficult role in the sense harsh and severe conditions make it challenging for the rescue workers to operate. Ravinder Bawa, CGTN, Trishuli.
2: To other news we're following for you today, Iran's Islamic Revolutionary Guard Corps says it has launched a combined missile and drone strike on U.S. air bases in Jordan. The strikes are in retaliation for U.S. attacks on two Iranian launchers on Iran's Larak Island on Sunday night. They were the first U.S. strikes on Iran since late July. U.S. Central Command says Iranian forces were preparing to launch rockets with sea mines into the Strait of Hormuz. Aslan Kivani reports from Tehran.
4: Well, Larak Island, right at the northern edge of the Strait of Hormuz, was hit by two separate drone attacks. And so far, Iranian official sources confirm at least two Iranians, most likely IRGC personnel, killed, with two others injured. There's a strong chance the casualty count is higher. After these attacks, the IRGC vowed retaliation, accusing the American enemy of acting out of desperation to shore up its fading regional credibility and distract from internal problems, and warning that this aggressive act would be answered with punishment for the aggressor. And now, over the past few weeks, vessels along the southern route of the Strait of Hormuz have faced several unexplained attacks, none of which Iran has claimed. And the IRGC is pushing back against reports that the Larak targets were missile launchers. Meanwhile, Iran has begun launching dozens of missiles from multiple locations inside Iran's territory. Media close to the IRGC say multiple explosions have been heard in Jordan. Al Udeid Air Base in Qatar has also come under fire by Iran's missiles. Iran's state media, Press TV, says Iran has also launched several missiles towards multiple targets in the Strait of Hormuz, including some American vessels. This comes after weeks of Iranian warnings that Tehran would not tolerate the U.S. naval blockade, disrupting its crude export. And Tehran also drew a red line for Israel in southern Lebanon, warning against any expansion of operations there. So clearly, we're seeing escalation almost 1 month after the latest military confrontation between Iran and the U.S. at the end of July.

0: which took almost 2 weeks.
1: More than 20 people are feared missing after a flash flood in Grand Canyon National Park in the U.S. state of Arizona. Over 60 people have been evacuated from the area. The flash flood has caused significant damage to infrastructure. And parts of Grand Canyon National Park have been closed, with the Colorado River shut to river traffic. Authorities warn of possible thunderstorms and heavy rainfall in the coming days, increasing the risk of more flash floods, debris flows, and rockfall. And that is the world today at this hour. I'm Zhong Shi. Thanks so much for watching. Do stay with us on CGTN.

0: The Shanghai Cooperation Organization is the world's largest regional organization by geographic area, spanning Asia, Africa, and Europe. As such, it accounts for roughly a quarter of the global economy. A journey of 1,000 miles begins with a single step. The SCO was established in 2001. From 6 founding members, it has grown steadily over the past 25 years, becoming one of the world's most influential international organizations. Its aspirations and interests are now shared by 27 countries in Asia, Africa, and Europe. For a quarter of a century, the SCO has stood the test of time. Its achievements are rooted in a shared spirit, one that has given its members a solid foundation for cooperation.
1: Своевременно с этого решения о создании организации, именно организации нового типа, где принципы, которые имеют такое общее название, как шанхайский дух, который отражает именно принципы взаимного доверия, равенства, взаимной выгоды, уважения разнообразия культур и совместного развития.
0: The SCO, by demonstrating what genuine multilateralism can look like, sets a benchmark for cooperation across the globe.
2: За 25 лет, за четверть века, Шанхайская организация сотрудничества превратилась в действительно трансрегиональную, влиятельную международную организацию, которая объединяет сегодня 27 государств в качестве государств-членов, партнеров по диалогу и наблюдателей.
0: The Shanghai Cooperation Organization's first 25 years have coincided with a new worldwide industrial revolution. In the SCO countries, efficient, sustainable, and highly innovative digital economies are rapidly taking shape.
3: Стремительное технологическое развитие охватило весь мир. 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
0: In Kazakhstan, as a result of close cooperation among the SCO countries, the digital economy is emerging as a new factor of production. Phase 1 of the Astana Light Rail

0: Transit project extends for 22.4 kilometres. It's Central Asia's first urban light rail line to feature fully automated, driverless operation. With vibration-damping wheels and enhanced sound insulation, passengers can barely hear or feel the train moving.
1: Все очень красиво, очень чисто, сиденья такие удобные, мягкие. 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
0: The line has 18 stations, serving the city's business districts and residential neighborhoods, as well as the airport and main railway station. Big data and the Internet of Things are supporting the monitoring and management of operations.
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0: Close cooperation among the SCO countries allows capital, technology and talent to flow across borders, benefiting city residents and improving urban life.
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0: The digital economy is not about dry statistics or government documents. It's a new economic model that's improving every aspect of daily life.
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0: The digital economy is one of the defining forces of the new industrial revolution. And agriculture, one of humanity's oldest productive activities, is also being revitalized by modern technology.
7: 我们现在在智能装备展示区里头，这就是一个日光温室的一个设备。这里头的环境，温光水汽都可以来配置。你看我们的风机开始响了，加湿器在那边就可以来加湿，还有打药的，看打药的那边响了。The
0: Yangling Intelligent Agricultural Industrial Park in Xi'an serves as the SCO demonstration base for agricultural technology exchange and training.
7: 2020年的10月。 上合组织的现代农业交流实训基地就在这个地方挂牌了。上合组织的各个国家在现代农业技术、现代人才培养、现代园区的建设方面开展了实质性的合作。As
0: the park's chief designer, Professor Zhou Zhurong spends part of each day organizing training programs. All those participating come from SCO countries.
7: 这个呢，就相当于我们一个手机，所有控制系统都可以在手机里头可以展示。这些设备呢，在中亚地区呢，已经开始应用，对现代农业的发展有很重要的促进作用。Today,
0: photovoltaic technology, artificial intelligence, and big data are deeply integrated into agricultural production. Smart fertigation systems developed at the base are also being widely used across the SCO countries. By cooperating closely in developing agriculture, the SCO countries have achieved significant progress in poverty reduction, food security, and sustainable development. In 2025, 6 platforms for practical cooperation were established under the SCO framework. They cover areas including the digital economy, vocational and technical education. Another sector where the SCO is achieving significant advances in cooperation is energy. In the Gobi Desert, beneath the blazing sun, solar panels stretching to the horizon form what looks like a vast blue sea. Solar power generation is a prime example of a new quality productive force, It's also a powerful driver of green energy development across the SCO.
8: Мы использовали новые технологии статистические оборудования, которые поддерживают сеть Узбекистана по напряжению и по частоте. 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
0: Photovoltaic technology is today one of the cleanest and most environmentally friendly forms of energy generation. Compared with conventional power generation, it also offers unparalleled advantages in terms of energy efficiency. Uzbekistan has launched a series of large-scale green energy projects, with plans to increase the share of renewable energy to 50% by 2030. This ambitious infrastructure program is opening up new opportunities for cooperation among the SCO countries in green energy.
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0: In phase one of the Namangan solar power project, 500 megawatts of installed capacity have been connected to the grid. Once the entire project is completed, it will generate 1 billion kilowatt hours of green electricity each year. This will reduce carbon dioxide emissions by an average of 830,000 metric tons annually.
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0: Energy powers industrial progress. The development and use of new energy sources are breathing fresh life into traditional industrial economies. Minsk National Airport is a major aviation gateway in Eastern Europe. Right next to it lies one of the crown jewels of industrial cooperation among the SCO countries, the Great Stone Industrial Park.
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0: The park's success has been driven by a willingness to innovate boldly. This reflects the relentless drive to move forward and break new ground that lies at the heart of the entrepreneurial spirit in the SCO countries. A small business operating out of rented office space has grown into a modern machine tool manufacturer with a full range of advanced production equipment.
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0: The Great Stone Industrial Park has established a multi-level system of cooperation. Going forward, it plans to further promote interbank cooperation and settlement in local currencies, as well as to establish a joint investment fund under the SCO framework.
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0: This logistics and transport center in the Moscow Oblast has been operating for nearly 8 years. With highways and rail lines converging here, it is one of Russia's largest rail container hubs. Its comprehensive customs facilities and large-scale warehousing infrastructure make it a microcosm of logistics cooperation among the SCO countries.
2: Машины в основном приходят из Китая, также из Индии, Казахстана, Белоруссии.
0: Greater connectivity has made cross-border logistics faster, more stable, more reliable, and more efficient. Transit times are shorter than ever before. Modern-day steel caravans are constantly crossing the Eurasian continent.
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0: This vast modern logistics network extends all the way to the retail end of the supply chain, ultimately benefiting ordinary consumers across the SCO countries.
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0: The demonstration zone for China SCO regional trade and economic cooperation in Qingdao is another fruit of the growing economic and trade cooperation among the SCO countries. Through transport corridors such as the China Railway Express and international road transport services, the demonstration zone is helping to promote economic growth throughout the region. But how can economic development be balanced with environmental protection? Through close cooperation, the SCO countries are demonstrating how both can be achieved.
6: Мы обрабатываем 1000 тонн бытовых отходов города каждый день. 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
0: 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It represents an effective solution to the air, soil and water pollution caused by the city's waste.
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0: 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The resultant slag can be made into bricks, while steam from the incineration process can provide winter heating for local residents.
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0: 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It's a starting point. It strengthens urban governance, generates stable economic returns, creates jobs and drives the growth of related industries, including logistics and building materials.
9: Мы совместно с ЮНЕП провели специальную сессию высокого уровня после

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0: But building environmental awareness begins with education. Giving more young people access to advanced knowledge and encouraging their interest in science and technology have become major priorities for the SCO in recent years. Young people have an innate curiosity about the universe and a natural desire to explore it. Students from across the SCO countries are among the millions of space enthusiasts around the world. Young people from SCO member and observer states are taking part in an event called SCO Students Talk with Taikonauts. It's a day they've been looking forward to for a long time. In New Delhi, more than 40 young people have gathered at the Chinese embassy to interact with the Shenzhou 15 crew.
1: I'm feeling like pretty excited, and I found the answer really convincing, and I got to learn new things which I didn't know, so it's like a learning experience for me today.
0: Cheers greet the astronauts' appearance on screen. They tell the students about Shenzhou 15's mission and the Tiangong space station. The sparks of hope, emanating like countless stars from the vastness of space, are lighting up the path ahead for young people in the SCO countries. A new generation is inspired to carry humanity's exploration ever deeper into the universe.
2: Шоу есть практические результаты, есть конкретные практические механизмы сотрудничества. И это повышает эффективность всей организации.
0: Cooperation in education has been a consistent priority throughout the SCO's 25-year history. A network of 125 higher education institutions from China, Russia, Kazakhstan, Kyrgyzstan, Tajikistan, Belarus, and Iran is working to help meet the demand for skilled professionals. This key regional platform for international educational cooperation is called the SCO University.
3: И я уверен, что будущее ШОС очень большие перспективы у ШОС именно благодаря тому, что на пространстве ШОС организовано тесное сотрудничество между нашими молодежными организациями.
0: The SCO University, as a model of cooperation, is built on mutual trust, mutual benefit, equality, and consultation. Another example of SCO cooperation in education is Central Asia's first Luban workshop, established at Tajik Technical University.
4: Мне нравится то, что все совершенно новое, то, что есть новые передовые технологии, все также в открытом доступе.
0: Through its programs in engineering and technology, the Luban workshop trains the technical professionals who are much sought after locally. The facility is supplied with the latest equipment. Students, by working directly with instruments such as theodolites and levels, develop surveying and mapping skills through hands-on practice.
5: Так как мы были в Китае в прошлом году летом, почти на месяц, практическое обучение у нас проходили очень высоко. 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
0: Since the Luban workshop's launch, enrollment in technical programs at Tajik Technical University has risen significantly.
6: В течение вот этих трех лет мы подготовили очень хорошем, скажу, уровне студентов для вот именно жилищного строительства, которые работают с современными приборами.
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0: The Luban workshop is creating more opportunities for young people to build a career. As an example of people-to-people and educational cooperation in the SCO, it embodies the Shanghai spirit. At the heart of this spirit are respect for the diversity of civilizations and the pursuit of common development. Exchange and mutual learning among different civilizations are aspirations shared by all the SCO countries.
8: Most of the time, civilization has been asked that there's always a clash of civilization. What we believe at the Institute of Peace and Diplomatic Studies is that there's always cooperation among civilizations.
0: In 2013, Dr. Asif and her husband, Mohammed

0: Muhammad Asif Noor founded the Institute of Peace and Diplomatic Studies, a think tank dedicated to public diplomacy. Working with the Kazakhstan embassy in Pakistan, they brought together dozens of young scholars from the two countries to translate into multiple languages the Book of Words by Kazakh poet Abe Kunanbayuli.
1: History is an important lesson for all of us, and of course Abai's translating those works and letters gave us the understanding, and of course we would like to share this translation to the world, to the region.
0: The Institute has also compiled a Kazakh Urdu English translation handbook.
1: Over the time period, what we are building, what we are doing as a research or training, we are trying to help people from different parts of the world to learn from each other and through, of course, contributing the civilizational diversity and understanding with each other.
0: In essence, preserving the diversity of human civilizations requires dialogue, exchange, and mutual enrichment.
1: And I believe that civilizations grow together and they are merged together and they are learned together. This is gives more, what I always believe is that Shanghai spirit of what Shanghai Cooperation Organization has always envisioned.
0: Major sporting events are another means by which the SCO promotes the Shanghai spirit, using sport to bring people together and forge deeper connections among different cultures. The first marathon organized under the SCO banner was held in 2016 in Kunming. Inspired by the Shanghai spirit, professional and amateur athletes from around the world came together, strengthening people-to-people ties with every stride. Ahead of the 25th anniversary of the Shanghai Cooperation Organization, more than 3,000 professional and amateur athletes from the SCO member states and other countries gathered beside Issyk Kul Lake in Kyrgyzstan. They were competing in the SCO International Issyk Kul Marathon, an event recognized by the Association of International Marathons and Distance Races, as well as World Athletics. With cultural exchange among the SCO countries now closer than ever, the idea of mutual learning among civilizations has taken deep root. Music, as a universal language, gives voice to emotions all people share, while revealing the unique brilliance of individual civilizations.
2: تقریباً هر هفته آخر هفته ما اینجا برنامه فرهنگی متنوعی داریم فرهنگی مثل برنامه جای موسیقی یا شعرخوانی ادبیات فارسی و به جز دوستان ایرانی و دوستان چینی خیلی از دوستان دیگه که علاقه من به فرهنگ فارسی هستن مثل دوستان تاجیک یا دوستان از ازبکستان روسیه حتی و خیلی از دوستان کشورهای دوست ایران مهمان ما هستن و ما برشون اجرای برنامه داریم.
0: Over the past 25 years, the SCO family has been growing steadily. Increasingly, the diverse civilizations of Asia, Africa, and Europe are coming together and resonating with one another.
2: هیچ ابزار و هیچ زبانی به اندازه موسیقی نمیتونه بی‌واسطه و مؤثر با فرهنگ‌ها و زبان‌های مختلف ارتباط برقرار کنه.
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0: Iran became a member of the Shanghai Cooperation Organization in 2023. Four Iranian twin brothers, Majid and Masood Shamaizadeh, their Persian Treasures Cultural Center in cosmopolitan Beijing is a shining example of the principle of respect for diversity of civilizations and pursuit of common development.
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0: The setar, with a history stretching back over 2000 years, is one of the most important instruments in traditional Persian music. Its teardrop-shaped body produces a delicate, clear tone that is restrained yet penetrating.
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1: A setar, a cup of tea and a Persian rug are all it takes to create a space for cultural exchange. This intimate setting offers a snapshot of the dialogue and mutual learning taking place among civilizations across the SCO countries.
2: ما فکر می‌کنیم این در واقع یک مسیر خیلی طولانی هست و ما در ابتدای مسیر هستیم. امیدواریم در آینده بتونیم هر چه بیشتر با هم دوستانی از کشورهای عضو سازمان همکاری شانگهای، هم دوستان چینی و بقیه کشورها اجراهای بیشتر، برنامه‌های متنوع‌تر و برنامه‌های تبادل فرهنگی بیشتری داشته باشیم.
1: The diversity of civilizations is one of humanity's greatest assets. Across the blue planet, different geographies, histories, and social conditions have given rise to civilizations with distinct identities. Together, they form the rich and colorful tapestry of human civilization. Development is a common task facing all the SCO countries, and security is the foundation on which development depends. History has shown that humanity's security is indivisible, but Cold War thinking and confrontations between blocs are intensifying the security challenges in the 21st century.
3: ШОС – это мирная созидательная организация. 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
1: Resolving disputes through peaceful consultation and building mutual trust among its member states have been among the SCO's defining achievements over the past 25 years. They are also key features that distinguish it from other international mechanisms.
3: Шанхайская организация сотрудничества с того времени, когда она была еще Шанхайской пятеркой, она начинала свое взаимодействие с вопросов, связанных с укреплением мер доверия в военной области вблизи государственных границ, сокращение вооруженных сил вблизи государственных границ, то есть вопросов безопасности.
1: Over the past 25 years, guided by the Shanghai spirit, the Shanghai Cooperation Organization has pursued a vision of common, comprehensive, cooperative, and sustainable security. Its members have worked together to safeguard global peace and security. At the same time, they have upheld respect for national sovereignty and territorial integrity, non-interference in others' internal affairs, and respect for each nation's independently chosen path of development and social system.
3: Но следуя требованиям времени, учитывая появление новых видов угроз, рисков безопасности, вы знаете, сегодня есть риски и угрозы, связанные с киберпреступностью, связанные с транснациональной организованной преступностью, связанные с незаконным оборотом наркотиков.
1: In addressing the emerging global security risks and challenges, the SCO member states seek common ground through consultation and negotiation. Whether in political and security cooperation, investment, trade, infrastructure development, or people-to-people exchanges, they have succeeded in building consensus across a broad range of issues. Perhaps the greatest achievement of the SCO over the past 25 years has been its success in putting the Shanghai spirit into wide-scale practice.
3: Взаимное доверие, взаимная выгода, взаимное равенство, решение любых вопросов путем консультаций, уважение к многообразию культур и цивилизаций и стремление к общему развитию. 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
1: After 25 years of development, the Shanghai Cooperation Organization is standing at a new historical starting point. The world is undergoing profound change at an accelerating pace,

While a new wave of industrial transformation is gathering momentum. In Shanghai, where the SCO was born, artificial intelligence is driving development and industries of the future are breaking new ground. Faced with the shared challenges and opportunities, where will the world go from here? This is a defining question of our time and one that all humanity must work to answer. Guided by the Shanghai spirit, the SCO is beginning a new movement in its historical symphony. With confidence, composure, and unwavering resolve, it is moving ahead towards an even brighter future.

0: Welcome to the world today, everyone. I'm Dong Shi, live in Beijing. Chinese President Xi Jinping has arrived in Bishkek to attend the Shanghai Cooperation Organization Summit 2026. He will also pay a state visit to Kyrgyzstan at the invitation of President Sadir Japarov.
1: Kyrgyz President Sadir Japarov and his wife welcome President Xi Jinping and his wife Peng Liyuan at Manas International Airport. Japarov presented flowers to Peng Liyuan. Local young women offered traditional pastries and honey to the Chinese president and his wife to welcome the distinguished guests with traditional Kyrgyz customs. A guard of honor lined both sides of the red carpet. The two heads of state and their wives watched performances featuring traditional musical instruments and singing, as well as cultural displays. Local young people also sang Chinese songs. President Xi delivered a written statement. Xi delivered sincere greetings and best wishes to President Japarov and the people of Kyrgyzstan. Xi said China and Kyrgyzstan have a long history of traditional friendship. Over the past 34 years since the establishment of diplomatic relations, China-Kyrgyzstan ties have remained healthy and stable despite changes in the international landscape and have reached a high level as a comprehensive strategic partnership in the new era. Xi noted that cooperation between the two countries has entered a golden period of rapid development, with trade and people-to-people exchanges reaching new heights. Major projects, including the China-Kyrgyzstan-Uzbekistan Railway, are making steady progress and bringing tangible benefits to people in both countries. Xi said he will have in-depth exchanges with President Japarov on China-Kyrgyzstan relations, cooperations across various fields, and international and regional issues of common concern, charting a new blueprint for building a China-Kyrgyzstan community with a shared future. Xi also expressed his anticipation ahead of attending the SCO summit in Bishkek and working with all parties to advance the organization's continued development.
0: Chinese President Xi Jinping held informal talks with Kyrgyz President Sadir Japarov on Sunday night. Xi Jinping and his wife, Peng Liyuan, were invited to a dinner hosted by Sadir Japarov and his wife, Aigul Japarova, at the presidential residence. The two couples spent the evening together in a warm and also cordial atmosphere. Kyrgyz officials and experts expect that Chinese President Xi Jinping's visit to Kyrgyzstan will further boost cooperation in various fields and bring benefits to both countries.
2: President Xi's state of

0: visit has great historical significance. The Kyrgyz government fully supports cooperation with China, and the two countries can achieve complementary advantages in many fields. I hope that the two countries can achieve more substantive cooperation and achieve mutual benefit and win-win results.
1: In Kyrgyzstan, we can truly feel the connotation of the concept of a community with a shared future for humanity that was proposed by President Xi. We have witnessed China's cooperation with Kyrgyzstan in various fields such as infrastructure, social and people's livelihoods, culture and education, wholeheartedly helping us achieve common development. We are grateful for this.
2: I hope that President Xi's visit will further promote bilateral educational collaboration. For now, the educational and cultural cooperation between China and Kyrgyzstan is on the fast track. Take the Kyrgyz-Chinese Research Institute as an example. More than 50 students go to study in China every year. I am particularly looking forward to cooperation between the two countries in the field of artificial intelligence. We have seen robots in China that can dance and robot servers. We hope to learn and share these technological achievements.
3: I think Kyrgyzstan and China will continue to work side by side in the future. The two countries can fully tap into their respective economic potential and advantages and engage in cooperation in various fields. Currently, the world's center is shifting to the global south. China is widely recognized as a leader in many fields, which will bring tremendous development chances to countries in the region.
4: A forum on people-to-people exchanges among SCO member states has been held in Kyrgyzstan's capital, Bishkek. The forum is co-hosted by China Media Group and Kyrgyzstan's National Television and Radio Broadcasting Company. Kyrgyz President Sadir Japarov has sent a congratulatory letter to the event. An action plan for deepening media cooperation has been released at the forum with the aim to boost news exchange, program co-production, and professional training among SCO member nations. CMG has premiered its documentary on the organization's journey and achievements since its founding 25 years ago. CGTN has also released the findings of a global public opinion survey on the SCO's influence. During the SCO summit in Bishkek, CGTN's Russian language channel will be made available nationwide across Kyrgyzstan. And to other news we're following for you this hour, rescuers continue the search for survivors after a devastating mudslide in southwest China's Xizang Autonomous Region. 16 people have died and more than 500 are missing. That disaster was triggered by an ice rock avalanche in Nepal, which hit the border port of Jiron on Wednesday. A 285-meter damaged section of roadway to the port has been cleared. An additional 1.2 kilometers must be cleared before reaching the port. The barrier lake above Jiron port has drained, forming a flowing river channel. Local repair teams are working to ensure continuous power supply at the rescue site. The first emergency base station for communication near the border gate of Jiron port began operating on Sunday afternoon. Telecom operators in Xinjiang have restored one damaged base station and built 9 new ones near the port. China's Ministry of Natural Resources has launched investigations into dangers posed by the debris. Experts have identified 8 high-risk areas and will continue monitoring the situation. Zhang Chongjing reports from the core area affected by the disaster.
2: We are now at Jiron Port, which is the epicenter of the mudslide disaster. If you look in the direction I'm pointing, that flat platform ahead is where the Jiron Port actually sits. I'm currently about 100 meters from the river valley. See that row of greenery over there on the mountain? The exposed rock beneath it. That's how high the flood reached. It looks to be over 60 meters high, roughly the height of a 20-story building. That gives you a sense of just how powerful the flood was. From where I'm standing right now, there are over 20 search and rescue team members and more than 60 in total in nearby areas. We all came here on foot, hiking through the mountains for over 10 hours. We've been working nonstop for 3 days straight, and we'll continue

0: to hold our ground here until the search operation is complete.
1: So far, we've already covered our designated search area twice. But we're not done yet. We're going to keep searching.
0: Roughly how large is the area?
1: It's estimated to be about 40,000 square meters.
0: So you've covered 40,000 square meters twice, and you're going to do another round.
1: That's right. Our previous searches were surface level. Now we need to go deeper.
2: Iran's Islamic Revolutionary Guard Corps says it has launched a combined missile and drone strike on U.S. airbases in Jordan. The strikes are in retaliation for U.S. attacks on two Iranian launchers on Iran's Alaric Island on Sunday night. They were the first U.S. strikes on Iran since late July. U.S. Central Command says Iranian forces were preparing to launch rockets with sea mines into the Strait of Hormuz. Our Aslan Kivani reports from Tehran.
3: Well, Larak Island, right at the northern edge of the Strait of Hormuz, was hit by two separate drone attacks. And so far, Iranian official sources confirm at least two Iranians, most likely IRGC personnel, killed, with two others injured. There's a strong chance the casualty count is higher. After these attacks, the IRGC vowed retaliation, accusing the American enemy of acting out of desperation to shore up its fading regional credibility and distract from internal problems, and warning that this aggressive act would be answered with punishment for the aggressor. And now, over the past few weeks, vessels along the southern route of the Strait of Hormuz have faced several unexplained attacks, none of which Iran has claimed. And the IRGC is pushing back against reports that the Larak targets were missile launchers. Meanwhile, Iran has begun launching dozens of missiles from multiple locations inside Iran's territory. Media close to the IRGC say multiple explosions have been heard in Jordan. Al Udeid Air Base in Qatar has also come under fire by Iran's missiles. Iran's state media, Press TV, says Iran has also launched several missiles towards multiple targets in the Strait of Hormuz, including some American vessels. This comes after weeks of Iranian warnings that Tehran would not tolerate the U.S. naval blockade, disrupting its crude export, and Tehran also drew a red line for Israel in southern Lebanon, warning against any expansion of operations there. So clearly, we're seeing escalation almost 1 month after the latest military confrontation between Iran and the U.S. at the end of July, which took almost 2 weeks.
2: And that is the world today at this hour. I'm Zhong Shi. Thanks so much for watching. Do stay with us. Sports Scene is up next.

0: Coming up on Sports Scene, Chelsea edge Brighton at home in the Premier League to overcome a rocky debut for Argentine goalkeeper Emiliano Martinez. Hosts China lose to Thailand in five sets in the final of the Asian Women's Volleyball Championship in Tianjin. And Wei Bing advances to the men's second round at the US Open, while Wang Xinyu does the same on the women's side. Hello, thank you for joining us on Sports Scene. We're live from Beijing. I'm Mike Fox. It was goals galore at Stamford Bridge on Sunday after Chelsea got past Brighton 4-3. Veteran keeper Emiliano Martinez made his debut for the hosts and had a mixed performance, but his side were able to hold on and make it two wins from two Premier League games under Xabi Alonso. Chelsea opened the scoring after 4 minutes. A mix-up between Bart Verbruggen and Mats Wijfer led to Romeo Lavia tuck the ball into the net. 10 minutes later, Morgan Rogers sets up Pedro Neto to double Chelsea's lead. Then in the 32nd minute, Pedro scores against his former club and it's 3-0. But Brighton don't give up, and 3 minutes later, Malik Yakuye makes it 3-1 to condemn Chelsea to another match without a clean sheet. That's 18 Premier League games in a row now. In the 63rd minute, a Pascal Gross cross deflects off Pedro and loops over Martinez. And that goes down as an own goal. Martinez perhaps should do better. Brighton at this point looking like it could be an unlikely comeback. But 12 minutes later, the two-goal lead is restored. Cole Palmer with a brilliant run and finish to get his second goal of the season. Despite Gross heading in Brighton's third in the 6 minute of stoppage time, it proves to just be a consolation and Chelsea come out on top 4-3. Plenty to ponder for Alonso, who despite conceding three at home, was happy with the performance.
1: All the wins, I enjoyed them a lot. But it was a game that different moments, different feelings, and at the end we are happy with the result. For sure, we value a lot this win against a very good opponent, that it was tough in the last years, so we're happy with that. But for sure, there are things, moments that we have done really well, other moments that this is a process, we're in the process to keep learning from us, to keep improving. And normally it's easier with a win.
0: We switch to volleyball and the Asian Women's Championship in Tianjin. Thailand edged host nation China 3-2 in a back-and-forth final to defend the title, while also clinching their first-ever trip to the Olympics. Thailand stunned sixth-ranked Japan 3-1 in the semi-finals, while China beat Iran 3-0. The hosts opened the final with several unforced errors on their way to dropping the first set 25-20. The PRC recover in the second. Wang Mandia contributes some excellent defence before Zhuang Yushan nails a sharp spike, and that moves China 5-4 in front. Her fellow outside hitter Wu Mengjie repeatedly scores from the left side of the net and helps the hosts level the match after dominating the second 25-11. The Thais surge 22-19 ahead in the third thanks to a strong spike from Nguyễn Giang Phát Đào. But the Chinese ladies reel off four straight points to snatch a 23-22 lead before holding firm to grab the set 25-23. That gives the hosts a 2-1 overall advantage. Thailand regained control in the fourth with one of Jantha Witsutsaisipatpong's match-high 28 points, helping them claim the frame 25-18. The decider is finally balanced in the early stages, but after this spike, Zhuang pulls up with a cramp and needs medical treatment from the training staff. The Southeast Asians then pull away to close things out 15-10. The five-set victory gives Thailand their fourth trophy at the Asian Championship. And more importantly, they earn an early bid to the 2028 Los Angeles Olympics, where they will make their long-awaited debut at the Games.
2: Many years for our dream in Olympic Games. And the dream come true. We still respect always. China team very strong. It's not so easy. China very strong and great. Just some a little bit chance for be lucky for that.
3: First of all, congratulations to Thailand on claiming the title as their team made history. We didn't handle the pressure as well as the Thais, and they played with greater determination when it came to key points. After this loss, we need to pay more attention to our teamwork in future competitions.
0: Wu Yibing is into the second round of the U.S. Open for the third time in his career and first in 3 years following a straight sets win over Adam Walton. The two players play out a tight first frame and trade breaks as neither can find a breakthrough. Australia's Walton holds set point, but Wu breaks back to force a tie break. The Chinese suffered a first-round exit at Wimbledon after losing to Novak Djokovic, but fancies his chances against less formidable opposition, it's fair to say. The 26-year-old takes the extra frame. He carries that momentum heading into the second as he breaks Walton twice and goes two sets to the good with a 6-2 victory. And not long later, it's match point, and the Chinese holds on to wrap up the third 7-5 and advance in straight sets. He reaches the second round for the first time since 2023, and either Matteo Arnaldi or James Duckworth await Wu next.
4: My opponent played a relatively conservative style compared to me, so that gave me more opportunities to open up angles and go on the attack. I avoided rushing on crucial points and instead used deep shots to push him further behind the baseline. My first serve percentage also improved in the second and third sets. By holding my serve firmly, I could focus more on breaking my opponent's serve.
0: On the women's side, Wang Xinyu at the top there eases past Emiliana Arango in straight sets in just 78 minutes. The Chinese comes in holding a 2-0 head-to-head record, and that includes winning their previous meetings at last year's Cincinnati Open. Wang jumps out to a 4-2 lead in the first set, but Arango hangs tough with efforts like this volley at the net as the Colombian shows off her skills at times. Wang regains control after a back-and-forth exchange of breaks and calmly serves out the first set, 6-4. She steps up her aggressiveness in the second after breaking early and continuing to dictate from the baseline en route to closing things out 6-2. The 24-year-old reaches the second round at Flushing Meadows for the fourth straight season. Now, after a disappointing first-round exit in 2025, Daniel Medvedev made sure there

0: There would be no deja vu on his return to the US Open. The Russian swept past Hugo Gaston, exercising the ghost of losing to Benjamin Bonzi last time at Flushing Meadows. Medvedev fell in a chaotic five-set thriller 12 months ago. This time, the former world number one is in much more clinical form as he makes easy work of his qualifier opponent. After winning the first frame 6-4, Medvedev has an even easier time of it in the second, winning 6-2. Well, the 30-year-old has got form when it comes to shock losses in the opening round of tournaments after being knocked out by Martin Dan in Winston-Salem last week. But with much more on the line in New York, the 2021 US Open champion takes the third 6-4 when his French opponent nets a return. And after the match, Medvedev revealed, well, a rather bizarre source of inspiration.
1: No, last couple of weeks was not easy, but you know how it is. Sometimes you lose matches, sometimes you win. I'm happy that today I managed to produce high-level tennis. I felt like I did everything I needed to do well. I'm really, really glad the way I played and looking forward. I was super dry in my mouth, so, and water was not helping, so the only solution was chewing gum. And I probably watched too much baseball, because for whatever reason they all chew chewing gum. So I was like, you know what, I'm losing all the matches. I need to try to do like baseball, guys. I need to change something.
0: I hope he had enough for everyone. On the women's side, third seed and home favourite Jessica Pegula gets past Elena Gabriela Rusa. Pegula wastes 8 break points early on, but eventually finds her rhythm in the opener and takes it 6-3. Rusa, who enters the season's final Grand Slam as the world number 64, makes her opponent work in the early stages of the second. But once she breaks for a 3-2 lead, the momentum starts to shift. And Pegula is still chasing her first Grand Slam title, having lost to Aryna Sabalenka in the 2024 final here. The 32-year-old shows clear signs throughout the contest that this could be her year. And she wraps up the second 6-2 when Rusa can only find the net. That sets up a second round All-American meeting with either Sofia Kenin or two-time US Open champion Venus Williams. After the victory, Pegula said becoming world number one is still a long way off, but serves as extra motivation.
2: Well, like I said earlier, I was like, it's very far away. I'd have to accomplish a lot of other really great things in order to get there. But I'm glad that it's an option. It's there. And it's I think to put myself in that position is great, especially with the depth that we have in women's tennis. And I mean, if you just look at the accumulation of points of all the girls that are like top 10 in the race or top 10 in the world, I mean, it's really tough right now. So, but it's definitely extra motivation. And I think it's something that would be amazing. But it's very, very, very, very far away.
0: Finally for now, Yin Ron Ning fired a brilliant final round to claim her sixth career LPGA Tour title by winning the FM Championship in Boston. The Chinese ends a 672-day trophy drought with 8 events left on this year's schedule. On the 9th hole, ROK's Kim Hyo-joo, a two-time winner this season, rolls in a birdie to stay within touching distance of the lead. The drama intensifies on the 11th. Another ROK golfer, Kim Se-young, who was the opening day leader, chips in for a tweet to take a one-stroke lead at 14 under. But the momentum swings just one hole later. Yin rolls in a 25-foot birdie putt to reach 13 under and tie for the lead. The tension carries on into the back nine. Kim Hyo-joo misses the chance to go in front and goes on to end up in second place at 12 under par. Yin then wraps it up on the 18th hole and wins at 14 under, finishing 2 strokes clear. The victory marks her 6th LPGA title and first since the 2024 Maybank Championship. The USA's Alison Corpus comes third at 11 under.
3: I think it's just been so long since my last win. And I know I work hard, and also my team. My mom is here. Everything just comes together.
0: Okay, I'm going to leave you for now with some more football highlights from a busy weekend of action. Be sure to check us out using the handle CGTN Sports Scene across X, Facebook, and YouTube. And join me for more Sports Scene at 1:15 p.m. and then again at 3:30 p.m. Beijing time. I'll see you then.

0: A big family of 27 nations. As the Shanghai Cooperation Organization, or SCO, marks its 25th anniversary, leaders are gathering in Bishkek, Kyrgyzstan, for this year's summit from the 31st of August until the 1st of September. From its beginnings with six founding members in 2001, the organization has grown to include 10 member states and 17 SCO partners, including observer states and dialogue partners. So what started primarily as a regional security grouping has evolved into a broader platform for cooperation spanning trade, energy, technology, culture, and much more. How has the SCO evolved over the past 25 years? What does it hope to achieve at this year's summit? And what could its growing role mean for the region and beyond? Welcome to this edition of The Point with me, Liu Xin, an opinion show coming to you from Beijing. I'm pleased to be joined from Bishkek, Kyrgyzstan, by Jomart Otabayev, former Prime Minister of the Kyrgyz Republic, from Moscow, Russia, by Anastasia Pyatachkova, Deputy Head of the Asia-Pacific Sector at the Center for Comprehensive European and International Studies and Associate Professor of International Relations at SCE University in Russia, and from Shanghai, China, by Huang Jing, Distinguished University Professor at Shanghai International Studies University. A warm welcome to all of you. First of all, let's refresh our understanding of this organization. As I said, it has now 10 members, but in the beginning it had only six, including China and five Central Asian countries. And then two more countries were added to the founding members, Pakistan and India simultaneously. Next in line was Iran, and then followed by Belarus, so altogether 10. Mr. Otabayev, let me go to you first. If you are going to sum up the SEO's family at this juncture, which word would you use?
1: Cooperation is one word, but it's a little bit too general. I would characterize that current stage of cooperation within SEO could be summarized in actually three words, especially for this summit. Those are the connectivity, pragmatism, and autonomy. And if needed, I could be more detailed about those words.
0: Connectivity, yeah. Pragmatism, and autonomy.
1: Right.
0: Very interesting. Yeah.

0: We'll hear more about that in just a moment. Anastasia, let me go to you. How would you describe this organization, what it is and what it is not?
1: That's a very interesting question. Thank you. And I would say that recently it is this organization is one of the leading institutions in terms of forming new architecture in terms of financial, economic, infrastructural, and political agreements between the members and the participants of this organization. And as for what it is not, I would say that it is not an organization that it is against the world, but that it wants to create a positive agenda.
0: Professor Huang, this organization is actually quite big. I don't know how many people are actually aware of it. For instance, it represents 50% of the world's population, 25% of global landmass and global GDP. So how would you describe it?
2: Just one word, growing or growth. And as you see that from six member countries to the size right now, it's growing. And also the influence, political influence, economic influence, of the SCO is growing, that's for sure. Let me point out one fact that is among the four so-called great powers, China, United States, Russia, and India, three of them are in SCO. This is, in my view, a historical change. You know, just about a few decades ago, when we talk about great powers, all around the Atlantic, after industrialization, Atlantic is where the major powers, you know, concentrated. But now the only major power coming from West is United States, and the other three are from non-West regions, and all three of them are in both BRICS and Shanghai Cooperative Organization. This growth is substantial.
0: Yeah, very interesting. We'll come back to you in just a moment. Let me go back to Mr. Ordubayev. You were talking about connectivity, pragmatism, and autonomy. How do these three words together, and how is that translated into the summit that is going to take place in Bishkek, your country?
3: Yes. So what is going on within SCO is a geographic proximity transformed into win-win cooperation based on mutual interest and mutual trust. Without connectivity, we are land organization. Nothing can be done, nor people-to-people exchange, nor trade, nor investment, etc. In that respect, focus on connectivity of all our countries, including those dialogue partners and observers, is critically important. In that respect, just one example, which is critically important for my country, is the construction of the railroad China, Kyrgyzstan, Uzbekistan, further down to Caspian and to Europe, as well as through Afghanistan to Pakistani ports and Indian ports. So suddenly, Central Asia transforming itself from land-blocked region to land-connected one. This is critically important for the summit, and definitely this connectivity issue will be discussed. Number two, pragmatism. It's a very important word. Look, what is this? The fact that India and Pakistan in the same community is unique. So we must focus not on differences, but on the issues which will bring us closer. So pragmatism must be a flag for the meeting. Very diverse, different country in terms of economic power, population, economic stage, whatever. But we must work together based on pragmatism, even removing some kind of political, let's say, disagreements which we have sometimes among us. And number three, third word is autonomy, which means that we have to look to our countries not as a friendship against someone else. At the same time, we can see now that global south.

0: and global north have different approaches towards development. So we are not will be making friendship against global north, no. But we must be strong ourselves in terms of economic development, cooperation, trust, connectivity, and other points. We will be continuing to find a connection with the global north, but they will appreciate our move only if we will be strong together. So in that respect, autonomy, namely focusing on our cooperation as number one topic, is critically important. So that is why connectivity, pragmatism, and autonomy, I believe, will be determining the atmosphere of our summit. And then we're looking forward for very ambitious resolution, communique, from the summit, because Shanghai Cooperation Organization is not just a club of friends. No, we have charter. Each member country have veto right. Each country have something very important to say. So the quality of communique of the summit is critically important. Where we will go, what we will do for the next 25 years, this is critically important for my, for the meeting.
1: Mr. Otabayev, you were mentioning the direction for the next for the next 10 years. Actually, that makes it imperative for us to go back 1 year to the SCL summit, which was held in September last year, the largest ever SCL summit, which issued a Tianjin declaration. And that summit, in that summit, or in that declaration, a development strategy for the SCL for the decade from 2026 to 2035 was approved during the summit. Anastasia, let me go to you. What do we know about the details of that development strategy? What does it mean for the world? And 1 year on, where are we in terms of translating that vision into reality?
2: Thank you for this important question. I would say that, first of all, the aim of any declaration, not only talking about SCO, but this strategic document, is not to define the details, but strategic vision. And in this regard, the very fact that SCO has this strategic vision and the accents that were set there in terms of security, economic cooperation, infrastructure, digital transformation, and other trends are very important, not in the moment, but in a strategic sense, that it is a general vision where this organization and the countries that participate in its activities are going to. As for pragmatic results, I guess that every summit and every meeting that is developing the strategy is in the regular agenda that these organizations have, and after a year we see that on the one hand SCO is promoting and continuing most of the trends. For instance, SCO is developing a bank of SCO, right? It's a new initiative, it's not a new initiative, but it's a new structure that that appeared and that we are watching right now. We could also say that, for instance, as for digital transformation, and if we look at the activities of the Kyrgyz Republic during this summit, we also see that this agenda is promoting. Of course, it could be adjusted to the country that who's leading this agenda, but in general, these trends are being developed.
1: Okay. Professor Huang, help us understand a bit further this development strategy, because when people talk about a strategy, is what you want to do, what you want to build over the long term. Should the rest of the world, especially the developed countries or the global north or, you know, Western countries, be concerned that the SEL is growing? You know, the security-oriented organization, at least in the very beginning, is growing more influential with greater, you know, numbers of members. So where is SEO growing? Where is it going?
3: I think first and foremost, we have to understand what SCO is or is not. And before we really understand where it is going, which direction it's heading to, I think SCO, first and foremost, is not an organization of alliance. We know that alliance has four characteristics. First, alliance is based on values. You have to believe in my God, otherwise,

0: is always the leader, the boss. And last but not the least, the fourth one is the alliance eventually is for confrontation, is for a kind of enemy, to overcome the enemy. But Shanghai Organization is organization of partnership. A partnership is totally different with alliance. First, partnership is based on common interests. You know, our common interest is to develop, to have a security, to have a peace, have stability, so we can all join in. Doesn't matter you're Muslim, you're Christian, or you are Buddhist, or you do not believe in any God. Like Shanghai Organization, we have all kind of nations with different values or different cultural traditions as members. And because of that, organizational speaking, a Shanghai cooperative organization as a partnership is inclusive, is open to everyone. As long as you have a common interest with us, as long as you follow the rules, we all agree, and then let's work together. Thirdly, it's equal. All the partners in SCO is equal. It's no leaders, neither Russian or Indian or Kazakhstan China. Or China leaders. We're all equal. And the last but not the least, fourth, partnership is for development, is for peace, is not for confrontation. That's why we can include some members who are involved in some conflict come in, because we're here for peace, it's not for confrontation. Because of that, we know where Shanghai Organization is going. First and foremost, it wants collective security, that we always have to secure us. We cannot just to maintain my security, to defend my security at expenses of your security. That's no-no in Shanghai Organization. So we are for peace, we're for stability, we all enjoy. Second, of course, we're for so-called what we Chinese call the win-win situation in the development. We work with each other, we benefit the result of our hard working, and therefore we also promote peace. We want everyone on earth to be like us and to join peace and stability. That's where we are going, because this is who we are. So we have to understand who we are first before we can really convince other people to join us. Because we, as human beings, we have the same, you know, same goal. That is, we all want to be prosperous and want to be peaceful.
1: Mr. Otabayev, do you agree with what Professor Huang talked about, especially the differences, right, the diversity? For instance, we have India, we have Pakistan joining at the very same time. Obviously, you know, this is a very unique situation. But given this kind of diversity, what kind of concrete consensus can we expect coming out of these summits? The one in Bishkek, for instance, is the diversity a point of strength or a point of weakness?
2: It is a point of strength, provided that we have trust between ourselves. That is the main issue, and top priority of any SCO meeting is to bring trust, more trust, and more kind of friendship between parties. And in 25 years, SCO passed incredible trajectory, and so far, it's have no problems. So it's every meeting, people, countries, nations come closer to each other. In terms of development, all countries who are full members of SCO, they are developing countries. We are Global South members. So we have to look and focusing on development of our nations and to work together in a flag under the win-win cooperation, right? So every time, especially I would like to underline last year Tianjin meeting, in very huge gathering of
1: right.
2: Head of states and government, and Bishkek summit, even though the Kyrgyzstan is not big country, with 7.5 million people, we expect for preliminary information 17 heads of state and government to be part of it. It's not only 10. Let's say member states and some of the developing dialogue partners, but countries which with we have friendly relationships. It is a clear, for instance, signal that a situation around Iran is going to be discussed during SCO summit, even if it's not in the main agenda points, because Iran is full member as well as Pakistan. And it is not impossible.

0: possible that Turkey will be joining the negotiation table as well. And for example, we talked recently about so-called Mecca alliance, when Saudi Arabia, Turkey, and Pakistan decided to build strategic defense alliance. And there is some ideas that Iran could join it. It will be funny development because Turkey is a member of NATO and US was in a war with Iran. So the whole world could look into the summit not only within the framework or main agenda, but also out of the box. What those leaders will debate in a private meetings, in a bilateral meetings between each other. So we believe that the Bishkek declaration, as well as informal, trustable dialogue of head of states and government with each other, will bring peace. Will bring world to more peaceful development.
1: Don't underestimate the power of trust of people meeting each other face to face over the years and that kind of rapport and the power of that. By the way, Mr. Otabayev, we're talking about Turkey, Saudi Arabia, Pakistan, Iran. All of these countries are member of the SCO family. Anastasia, let me go to you. Should the United States be very worried, or should the West be very worried about what's going to happen out of Bishkek in terms of impacting the development of situation on the ground in the war in Iran or, you know, Ukraine? What are your thoughts here?
2: I would say that, of course, there would be a lot of new agreements within a SCO framework, but I guess. Well, at least there are no signs that any of them would be changing the world order or the situation dramatically if we compare as it is right now. And I guess the West and the United States, of course, are worried about what is going on in SCO organization and in other non-Western institutions. But I guess the main thing that they do not have much to do with it because it's just a trend. Because SCO, and again, there is cooperation within BRICS, there are Chinese initiatives, there are initiatives within Eurasia, and this is just a general trend that non-Western countries are developing quite fast, and they are gaining, and they want to get their voice in the international agenda. They want to promote their own agenda. And in this sense, as I see and as we see in strategic documents, and you mentioned in the previous question, the logic of strategic documents of SCO, apart from everything that we have discussed, they also set the principles of an organization. And among SCO's principles, as many experts mentioned today, there is no strategy against someone, not against the West as well, but they could see fear from maybe new opportunities that could be created by SCO members themselves without the West. I guess that is the only risk that could.
1: Professor Huang, Professor Huang, in terms of the conflict, China has been advocating, for instance, that different parties sit down and conduct dialogue and bring an end to conflict. Do you think the holding of the convening of SCO summit could potentially, you know, influence the situation on the ground to go even pivot slightly, you know, to whatever extent possible towards a more peaceful resolution? Is it helpful in any regard in that sense?
3: First, that Shanghai Cooperative Organization have members, but also members on the one side, and the other side, for example, the NATO, the United States, are not in the membership. So no matter how sincere this SCO side want to have peace, we know one hand does not make a cut. The other side should cooperate. But I think that at least, even on the one side, the members of SCO are not always on the same page, not say eye to eye some issues. So the first and the foremost important function for SCO is that the members can sit down and talk in a very sincere way, just like Otbayev just said. We have built up, you know, trust is not granted. They have to build up. By this communication, sincere communication, at least we can build up confidence and trust with each other. That's very important for peace. So if Shanghai organization, the members of Shanghai Cooperative Organization can build up this

0: kind of trust, then they can voice the same voice towards the world, all the other countries on this. That's a very important issue. And secondly, I think by talking towards each other, they know where the conflict really is, and then they can find a solution. And I think that's also last but not the least, of course. And I think that if not one country, but a group of countries say the same thing, like China's position is always we should talk by communication and coordination, we solve our conflict. If all the 17 members of Shanghai Organization say same thing on principle, is the same that we want peace, that will be very influential. And having said that, we have to second Mr. Otbayev's point, that is, SCO is not against any third party. That's not the purpose for this organization, first. And we are for peace and stability. It doesn't mean that we have to be hostile towards any other country. It's not like an alliance. For example, the NATO's alliance is against ex-Soviet Union, now it's against Russia, or is against Iran, so on and so forth. We're not for that. So by extend our hand, doesn't mean we do not have a face. We also have a face, of course. But by talking to each other as this big organization, at least we can find out. Let me repeat myself. Number one, we can express our sincere wish for peace and stability. Number two, we can find out where the root of conflict, so we can try to solve that. Last month, not at least, we build up a pattern that is of communication, equal communication, and that leads to, I hope, a kind of positive cooperation.
1: So, on that sense, it's work that's more or less in the mid to long term. What about immediate deliverables, immediate outcome? There has been talk of de-dollarization or a SCO development bank, which was also urged by China to be established as soon as possible. Mr. Otabayev, in those regard, for instance, in terms of the SCO development bank, what can we expect? I understand four consultation meetings were held this year, the last in China, in Shenzhen in June. But what can we expect going forward in terms of this bank?
2: I don't want to speculate because of all decision made on consensus basis. It's a politically sensitive matter. I hope that we will have very important step forward in bringing financial system of different countries close to each other, and by mobilizing financial resources from powerful members, we can make our region much more harmonious.
1: All right, time has been really running fast. We have to leave it there. A lot we have covered, but there is a lot more. But we'll keep a close watch on the situation as the summit unfolds. Once again, many thanks to my guests, Jomart Otabayev, former Prime Minister of the Kyrgyz Republic, Anastasia Pyatachkova, Deputy Head of the Asia-Pacific Sector at the Center for Comprehensive European and International Studies of HSE University, and Huang Jing, Distinguished University Professor at Shanghai International Studies University. Thank you so much for your valuable insights. And that's it for this edition of The Point with me, Liu Xin. As always, you can follow me on Facebook, X, and YouTube using the handle Liu Xin in Beijing. On behalf of the whole team, thank you for watching. You've got The Point. Making sense of the overwhelming wave of information means cutting through the noise to shine a light on the heart of the story and making room for new perspectives. True understanding means the ability to see events from more than one side. I'm Liu Xin, and this is The Point.

0: Beijing. This is Global Watch.
1: Hello and thanks so much for joining us on Global Watch. I'm Zhong Shi.
2: I'm Kasturi Manikam. Our top stories this hour.
1: Chinese President Xi Jinping is in Bishkek for a state visit to Kyrgyzstan and the Shanghai Cooperation Organization Summit.
2: Communications are gradually being restored, following a devastating mudslide in southwest China's Xizang.
1: Tehran launches retaliatory strikes on U.S. bases in Jordan after the first U.S. strikes on Iran since July target rocket launchers on Larak Island.
2: At least 20 people are feared missing after a flash flood in Grand Canyon National Park in the U.S. state of Arizona.
1: Chinese President Xi Jinping is attending the welcome ceremony for the Shanghai Cooperation Organization Summit 2026. He is paying a state visit to Kyrgyzstan at the invitation of President Sadr Japarov.
3: Kyrgyz President Sadir Japarov and his wife welcome President Xi Jinping and his wife Peng Liyuan at Manas International Airport. Japarov presented flowers to Peng Liyuan. Local young women offer traditional pastries and honey to the Chinese president and his wife to welcome the distinguished guests with traditional Kyrgyz customs. A guard of honor lined both sides of the red carpet. The two heads of state and their wives watched performances featuring traditional musical instruments and singing, as well as cultural displays. Local young people also sang Chinese songs. President Xi delivered a written statement. Xi delivered sincere greetings and best wishes to President Japarov and the people of Kyrgyzstan. Xi said China and Kyrgyzstan have a long history of traditional friendship. Over the past 34 years since the establishment of diplomatic relations, China-Kyrgyzstan ties have remained healthy and stable despite changes in the international landscape and have reached a high level as a comprehensive strategic partnership in the new era. Xi noted that cooperation between the two countries has entered a golden period of rapid development, with trade and people-to-people exchanges reaching new heights. Major projects, including the China-Kyrgyzstan-Uzbekistan Railway, are making steady progress and bringing tangible benefits to people in both countries. Xi said he will have in-depth exchanges with President Japarov on China-Kyrgyzstan relations, cooperations across various fields, and international and regional issues of common concern, charting a new blueprint for building a China-Kyrgyzstan community with a shared future. Xi also expressed his anticipation ahead of attending the SCO summit in Bishkek and working with all parties to advance the organization's continued development.
2: Chinese President Xi Jinping held informal talks with Kyrgyz President Sadir Japarov on Sunday night. Xi Jinping and his wife Peng Liyuan were invited to a dinner hosted by Sadir Japarov and his wife Aigul Japarova at the presidential palace. The two couples spent the evening together in a warm and cordial atmosphere.
1: And now for more on China-Kyrgyzstan relations, let's check in with our reporter Zhao Yunfei standing by in Bishkek for us today. Yunfei.

0: what can you tell us about the bond between the two countries?
1: Hey there, Zhongshi and guests. We're here at the center of the city of Bishkek. Speaking of the bond, there are much to talk about as the bilateral relationship has entered a golden era. That is what President Xi has spoke about in his written speech when he arrived at the international airport of Bishkek. But now I can tell you that currently President Jakarov is hosting welcoming ceremony for his distinguished Chinese guest, President Xi. And that's the first thing on the Chinese president's agenda of today when he will be attending a series of state events. Now, the bilateral ties, as I mentioned, has been echoed by the Chinese Foreign Ministry, highlighting especially the cooperation in the Belt and Road framework as well as the people-to-people bond. There are much of the common elements between the two countries when it comes to the civilization exchanges. For example, the museum behind me, there are a lot of demonstration on the exchanges, the civilization of the two countries. If you look at the statue behind me, that is the Manus statue, a heroic figure that is being seen on the streets of Bishkek. It's a very important figure here in the country of Kyrgyzstan, and is also being celebrated in China. Xinjiang Uyghur Autonomous Region is being an epic passed down by Kyrgyz generation. So there are a lot of things in common between the two countries based on the people-to-people civilization, and there is trade connection between the two countries. The first 7 months of this year, bilateral trade has reached more than $11 billion. And according to Liu Jiangping, the Chinese ambassador to Kyrgyzstan, we're expecting more connectivity, infrastructure connectivity between the two countries. For example, the China-Kyrgyzstan and Uzbekistan railway. And speaking of the three countries, all of them are SCO members. President Xi is here in Kyrgyzstan to attend the summit of SCO Bishkek summit, when we're expecting a tighter relationship in the multilateral front of the region. Now back to you, Gas and Zhongshi.
0: Yufei, appreciate your reporting as always. Thank you so much.
2: Kyrgyz officials and experts expect that Chinese President Xi Jinping's visit to Kyrgyzstan will further boost cooperation in various fields and bring benefits to both countries.
3: President Xi's state visit has great historical significance. The Kyrgyz government fully supports cooperation with China, and the two countries can achieve complementary advantages in many fields. I hope that the two countries can achieve more substantive cooperation and achieve mutual benefit and win-win results.
4: In Kyrgyzstan, we can truly feel the connotation of the concept of a community with a shared future for humanity that was proposed by President Xi. We have witnessed China's cooperation with Kyrgyzstan in various fields such as infrastructure, social and people's livelihoods, culture and education, wholeheartedly helping us achieve common development. We are grateful for this.
5: I hope that President Xi's visit will further promote bilateral educational collaboration. For now, the educational and cultural cooperation between China and Kyrgyzstan is on the fast track. Take the Kyrgyz Chinese Research Institute as an example. More than 50 students go to study in China every year. I am particularly looking forward to cooperation between the two countries in the field of artificial intelligence. We have seen robots in China that can dance and robot servers. We hope to learn and share these technological achievements.
6: I think Kyrgyzstan and China will continue to work side by side in the future. The two countries can fully tap into their respective economic potential and advantages and engage in cooperation in various fields. Currently, the world's center is shifting to the global south. China is widely recognized as a leader in many fields, which will bring tremendous development chances to countries in the region.
0: Kyrgyzstan, the host country of this year's Shanghai Cooperation Organization Summit, shares a long-standing friendship with China. Here's a closer look at the growing ties and tangible cooperation outcomes between the two countries.
7: Linked by mountains and rivers, China and Kyrgyzstan are good neighbors and good friends. Since establishing diplomatic relations in 1992, ties have continued to deepen. In 2023, the relationship was elevated to a comprehensive strategic partnership for a new era, with both sides vowing to build a

0: community with a shared future. 2 years later, China and Kyrgyzstan signed an agreement on further deepening ties. Head of state diplomacy leads relations, and political mutual trust has strengthened as the two countries' leaders have held 7 meetings since 2022, including 3 last year. China has long been Kyrgyzstan's largest trading partner and largest source of imports. Last year, trade volume hit a record high of $27.2 billion, up nearly 20% year-on-year. China is also Kyrgyzstan's largest source of foreign investment, exceeding $2 billion as of July. High-quality agricultural goods from Kyrgyzstan are becoming household favorites across China, while Chinese new energy vehicles are a familiar sight on the streets of Kyrgyzstan. Cooperation projects have deepened the partnership. Kyrgyzstan was among the first countries to actively participate in Belt and Road cooperation. China has built or renovated 11 highway projects in Kyrgyzstan, benefiting the local people. Major infrastructure projects, including the China-Kyrgyzstan-Uzbekistan Highway and Railway, have greatly enhanced regional connectivity. Bilateral cooperation in clean energy, modern agriculture, and digital economy is also expanding. Solar power plants, waste-to-energy facilities, and wastewater treatment plants help promote Kyrgyzstan's green transition. The bond between China and Kyrgyzstan is also reflected in growing people-to-people exchanges. In Kyrgyzstan, Confucius Institutes are important platforms for students to learn Chinese. The Lubang Workshop helps train technical professionals for local development. 30 pairs of sister province and sister city relationships have been forged. Last year, more than 400,000 people traveled between the two countries. This year, China added Kyrgyzstan to its 240-hour visa-free transit program, further boosting friendship at the local level.
1: Our colleague Lee Dongning spoke with Abilayev Timur Samirbekovich, Deputy Director of the National Institute for Strategic Initiatives under the President of the Kyrgyz Republic. He tells us how Chinese investment is already improving the lives of everyday Kyrgyz people and what he sees ahead for the Belt and Road Initiative.
2: China and Kyrgyzstan have maintained close cooperation both bilaterally and within the SCO framework. In your view, what have been the most significant achievements of this partnership so far? And also, which areas offer the greatest potential for deeper cooperation in the years ahead?
3: China and Kyrgyzstan, we have built, as you said, a very strong economic partnership. Trade in our countries, trade is one important product, indicator of cooperation between any countries. Bilateral trade between our countries is reached $23 billion in 2024. In nowadays, in Kyrgyzstan, we have around more than 3,000 Chinese companies registered in Kyrgyzstan. What does that mean for ordinary people in our country? It means more. Affordable goods. Our markets, our job, more job in logistic, in retail. So it's also a good opportunity for our farmers also to export some agricultural products to neighboring countries and to also in to China. Okay. Another major achievement in it's our proud is transport connectivity, and the one of the greatest project in our day is China Kyrgyzstan Uzbekistan railway. It is a huge investment for such a small country as Kyrgyzstan. This project will not just be a transit road. It will create a whole new economic corridor in this area. So the railway can become an important link, connection between China and Central Asian countries, and further on to Europe and maybe to some Middle East countries also. It's one of the biggest projects in our day.
2: And Kyrgyzstan was among the first countries to support and also

0: participate in the Belt and Road Initiative. After more than a decade of cooperation, what tangible benefits has that initiative brought to Kyrgyzstan? And where do you see the next phase of Belt and Road cooperation focusing?
1: So the Belt and Road Initiative has made a clear impact on Kyrgyzstan, especially in emphasizing in building infrastructure, transport, trade and investment. For example, the project, the China-Kyrgyzstan-Uzbekistan Railway project. This project is estimated to complete in by 2030. If we will think about the future, we have to, for example, think about the smart technology, smart traffic management systems. For example, electronic toll collection system, using some real-time cargo tracking system, and etc. We also need to train our local workers to use and work on them, on these complex systems. So we are already discussing with some of our Chinese partners how to establish, for example, vocational training center along the railway road. For the Kyrgyzstan, this project can greatly improve access to international markets and strengthen our role as a transport and logistic hub in the Central Asia. I believe that the next phase of the Belt and Road Initiative should focus on high quality and sustainable development, on modern transport infrastructure, digital connectivity, and some green energy projects, industrial cooperation, and of course, new technologies.
2: Let's get you more analysis on this trip. Joining us now is Professor Liu Baocheng, Dean of the Center for International Business Ethics at the University of International Business and Economics. Professor Liu, welcome to our program as always. Now, in his written speech, President Xi said China's cooperation with Kyrgyzstan has ushered in a golden period of rapid development. How do you interpret golden? What's your view on their practical cooperation and how has it benefited national development in both countries?
3: Yes, both of these two important countries are facing a critical transformation, not only for their own economic and social development, but also together. They are getting engaged in more of the cooperation, turning from the long-standing friendship and diplomatic ties into economic and social development partners. So this type of holistic approach does really land profound, a positive influence on raising people's livelihood, promoting the industrialization process, and particularly in nowadays, feeding in to the transformation for a digitization with the modernization drive. So the most important part is still connectivity, because the trilateral railway between China, Kyrgyzstan, and Uzbekistan is really there, not only providing a trade link in terms of logistics, but more importantly, that's really prepared the potential to enlarge an economic corridor that can really link not only these three countries, but also turning Kyrgyzstan into an economic hub that can really connect to the east part, to the China and the rest of the Asia Pacific region, and all the way to Central Asia, to Middle East, and then to Europe. So this way, more of the disadvantages as a landlocked area now turning into more of a unique advantage through the Belt and Road program.
4: Professor Liu, the two heads of state will be holding talks during this visit. You talked about digital innovation. What new areas do you think the two leaders will probably look into this time?
3: Nowadays, I think now with the trade that is really registering nearly 20% of the annual growth rate, and with more of the Chinese investment, roughly the 300 Chinese companies are actively working over there. So how to really boost a certain momentum and upgrade in the trade structure and investment scheme. So that's something that I would reckon that both of the heads can really talk about. And then the other issue is how to expand such an economic corridor by boosting more of the two-way traffic in terms of investment and through the exchange of machineries and boosting e-commerce, and also to build far better connectivity through the soft part by building a unified the custom clearance, a consensus on the standard of quality control. And I think the more crucially is really the capacity building. Now the Confucius Institute Root Band Workshop are working pretty well and gained quite a popularity. And now how these capacities can turn into a larger employment and upgrading the job skills and providing more of the opportunities for entrepreneurship, particularly for those, you know, small businesses and a younger generation. So I think this is something that we can further engage. And the fact that I see more of the students from that region, particularly from Kyrgyzstan, on my campus, is already seeing such sort of impact.
2: Professor, let's not forget another important item on the Chinese president's agenda is the SCO summit in Bishkek. How do you expect China and Kyrgyzstan to further cooperate in the multilateral governance of the SCO?
3: Well, SCO has been there for 25 years, and there has been very effective impact in terms of the dealing with counter-terrorism, counter-extremism, and dealing with the international crime, cross-border misconduct. And now more of the focus, while security is still very important, is really spilling over and transmitting into more of development cooperation. So we believe that only when people see the change, only when people are benefiting from stable job and raising of their livelihood, there can be more peace in it. And now the imminently how, you know, these countries can work together to prevent the spillover of the ongoing regional conflict is also something that's on the agenda. And now there has to be a more clear and transparent rules to tell the whole world that you know, these countries are there to engage not only in cooperation, but also to really to have an open-minded type of attitude towards the world. It's not really building a sort of a regional bloc on military basis, but rather to forge peace, development, and prosperity among these members.
2: All right, Professor Liu, we appreciate your time and your expertise as always. Thank you so much.
4: The Shanghai Cooperation Organization will soon open in Kyrgyzstan's capital, Bishkek, with science, technology, and artificial intelligence topping the agenda. The SCO Science and Technology Ministers' meeting has served as a platform for member states to deepen cooperation. Launched in 2012, the mechanism covers areas like environmental protection, sustainability, agriculture, life sciences, information technology, energy, and earth sciences. During the ninth meeting in southwest China's Chengdu last year, delegates signed a protocol and approved a roadmap for SCO cooperation on artificial intelligence. The Tianjin Declaration, signed last September, also highlights AI governance, saying SCO members will uphold a people-centered approach and promote AI for good, inclusiveness, and fairness while working together to prevent AI-related risks.
2: And artificial intelligence is emerging as a key area of cooperation between China and Kazakhstan. In this episode of our special series, SCO, Shaping a Shared Future, CGTN's Huang Yue in Jiangsu province and Algerine Kali in Almaty explore how a Chinese robotics company shares its technology and training and builds up much-needed talent in Kazakhstan.

0: This is not a typical factory floor. It's more like a classroom where students learn how to work with robots.
1: And thousands of kilometers away in Almaty, a similar classroom is helping train a new generation of tech talent.
2: So why is the Chinese robotics company taking its education model into Kazakh classrooms? Based in Suzhou in East China, this robotics company is busy training students and teachers during the summer break. As AI and smart manufacturing accelerate worldwide, education and talent development are also adapting to keep pace. That is prompting more Chinese robotics manufacturers to make training part of their business.
3: We focus on emerging fields like industrial robotics, artificial intelligence, and the industrial internet. We help establish professional standards, develop curriculum, train talent, and build lab facilities.
2: Exporting not just robots, but the expertise to put them to work. This model is now going global. And one such partnership is in Kazakhstan.
0: For students, knowledge from textbooks is far from enough. What matters is that they can operate the robots themselves, and even more, code and design.
4: This is Al-Farabi Kazakh National University, one of Central Asia's leading institutions for education, research, and innovation. At its digital intelligence workshop, students and experts come together to explore artificial intelligence and the latest advances in digital technology.
5: Here, we develop our engineering skills through hands-on practice. 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
6: Since this workshop opened, working here has given us many new opportunities. We've already worked on several projects, and the workshop provides us with the tools, equipment, and practical experience we need to develop our skills.
1: And the training is turning into real-world opportunities.
7: Students from universities across Almaty come here to learn and gain practical skills. So far, around 100 students have trained here and are now working in the industry and at various companies.
4: For Kazakhstan, the ambition extends beyond individual projects. Its National Digital Transformation Agenda through 2030 places AI, digital infrastructure, innovation, and cybersecurity at the heart of its development plans.
8: Before we built Silk Road, but right now we're building a digital Silk Road. And we exchange not just only the trades on the services. Today we exchange the data and the technological, some different things, and artificial intelligence, data centers, and et cetera, et cetera.
9: From artificial intelligence and advanced technologies, China and Kazakhstan are building a partnership designed not only for today, but for the future.
0: And that future, it depends not only on the technologies we build, but also on the people who can shape them.
10: Still to come on Global Watch. Communications are gradually being restored after a devastating mudslide in southwest China's Seasun.
11: And a mental health team offers psychological support to residents affected by that mudslide in Xinjiang. We'll be right back.
12: A vast land of 1.4 billion people. The world's second largest economy. Home to stories of the unexpected. The unimaginable. The breathtaking. 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Feel the speed, the passion. 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China Travel.

0: Rescuers continue the search for survivors after a devastating mudslide in southwest China's Xizang Autonomous Region. 16 people have died and more than 500 are missing. A 285-meter damaged section of roadway to the port has been cleared. An additional 1.2 kilometers must be cleared before reaching the port. The barrier lake above Jirong Port has drained, forming a flowing river channel. The first emergency base station for communication near the border gate of Jirong Port began operating on Sunday afternoon. Telecom operators in Xizang have restored one damaged base station and built 9 new ones near the port. China's Ministry of Natural Resources has launched investigations into dangers posed by the debris. Experts have identified 8 high-risk areas and will continue monitoring the situation.
1: And teams are working to restore a section of National Highway G216, a critical road to Jirong Port that was damaged by the mudslide. For the very latest, let's check in with our reporter Gong Ming at the National Highway. Gong Ming, what's the situation there like and how are restoration efforts going right now?
2: Yeah, sure. So I'm here right now at the National Highway 216 repair site. And this is also the main access to the original Jirong Port, which has been severely damaged in this devastating mudslide. And actually, not far from my backside, is about like 50 meters. You can see like right now the engineering rescue team, China Anan Group, is working day and night, just trying to pave the new way to go to the port. So let me explain. So where I am is about 1.6 kilometers. So from here, go inside, this part was destroyed by the mudslide and also submerged by this water. So, and also the water level is up to like 5 meters deep inside. So they have to transfer all these big rocks from further place to transfer here and trying to make a roadbed protection in front of the water. And then they can try to fill up all the mud and sand and inside to make a possible road for the trucks, for the big machines can go inside to do the rescue operation. And also, just you can see from the terrain, there are a lot of difficulties. First, you can just feel that this we are actually down in this narrow valley place, and you also can feel that the water speed here is very fast. It's like it reached more than 5 meters per second. That created a big problem because for our mechanical machines, they only can go through under like the water speed is under like 3 meters per second. So that's why they just use a lot of ways trying to prevent all these waters. But still, because the unpredictable, changeable weathers here, it's another unstable risk. And now you can see like we already pushed through to that curve. Actually, inside there are still one more curve inside. So far the team has been advanced to 553 meters already. So there are still 1.50 meters left. But during this 1.15 kilometers, 800 meters are the hardest part. That is all submerged under the water and also have a lot of curves and also have two waterfalls inside. That is all the difficulties to make the rescue operation more harder. But the team has already working overnight for 2 days. They are trying to make overcome these difficulties today and a predictable time for

0: for the road to go through is maybe by tomorrow. So now we are all hoping this process can be successfully done as soon as possible.
1: All right, Gongmi, appreciate your reporting this hour for us. Do take care there. Thank you so much.
2: Authorities have relocated residents from areas at risk of secondary disasters after the mudslide in Jirong County. As rescue operations continue, authorities are also working to ensure that affected families have safe shelter, adequate food and other essential supplies. Chen Siyuan reports from Jirong County.
3: Making sure every affected family has a safe place to stay. That has become part of the daily routine for Cui Yongshun since Wednesday's devastating mudslide.
4: This is one of the temporary shelters in Sala Township. This area is mainly used for supplies and logistical support. If residents have any needs, we immediately inform the logistics support team, coordinate with them, and have the supplies delivered and distributed to the residents.
3: 84 residents of Guoba Village have been relocated here due to the risk of secondary disasters.
5: When we first arrived, the township government arranged everything for us. We came to Jirong Township, and they also arranged food and accommodation. Everything has been taken care of very well.
3: Officials are making sure that everyone is being taken care of.
6: The relief supplies provided by the foundations so far total nearly 70,000 items. The autonomous region has also allocated a large quantity of supplies from within the region, bringing the total to more than 100,000 items.
3: From basic necessities to emergency supplies, relief efforts are being coordinated to meet the needs of affected residents.
7: The relief supplies being transported include tents, quilts, outdoor jackets, family hygiene kits, and family emergency kits, covering around 5 to 6 major categories, as well as a large quantity of food.
3: As rescue efforts continue, authorities are working to keep displaced residents safe while ensuring that food, shelter, and other essential supplies reach those most in need. Sun Ziyuan, CGTN, Jurong County, Xizang Autonomous Region.
1: China's National Health Commission has sent a psychological expert team to Jurong County to offer psychological support and counseling. Team members are visiting relocated residents at resettlement sites. The medical staff there speak with survivors to help them process their emotions and relieve stress, incorporating traditional Tibetan therapy. The psychological expert team is also talking to these frontline staff who have been working nonstop for days to help them cope with the mental and emotional pressure of their work.
8: For people in disaster-hit areas, the primary issue is the loss of a sense of security. Therefore, we start with questions about their daily lives to help them feel safe again.
9: The mental well-being of frontline medical staff is also a key concern for us. We will provide necessary on-site psychological intervention alongside various training sessions to help them build capabilities for self-care as well as peer support.
2: Over in Nepal, search, rescue and relief operations continue. For that, we are going to bring in our correspondent Ravinder Bawa in Trishuli. Ravinder, what do you have this hour?
10: Well, as the rescue operations continue, the relatives of those who are missing are going from hospital to hospital, morgue to morgue, to the police stations, to the army camps, just to get some information about their loved ones. Here at the hospital, you can see the wall behind me. It's now full of pictures. On the first day when we came here, there were a few pictures on the wall of the missing people. But today, it's a huge, the whole wall is full of pictures. So that shows so many people are missing and the relatives of these people are looking for their loved ones. The rescue efforts, of course, going on. Also, they face some kind of obstacles because of the rains and weather and the terrain there in these areas where this has happened. But definitely, in terms of rescue operations, now there is the next step that technical assistance has come from China and India in terms of going into those tunnels where 933 hydropower workers are said to be, you know, they are there, they were there at work, and then this happened, and now these tunnels are blocked with mud and debris outside. The mouth of the tunnels are blocked. So it's important to get those kind of machineries to drill into these, you know, this debris, this mud, and get inside the tunnel. And we don't really know how the people who are, you know, in the tunnel, really, what is their condition? Are they surviving? Because it's also a matter of how much oxygen goes in. Is there a opening there? So all these questions are being addressed, and the army helicopters are taking machinery and the tunnel experts across the river to the areas where these tunnels are. So that is one major rescue operation that is on. And the other one is to actually dig the debris and to take out the dead bodies. 1,200 employees have been dedicated to do this work, and that work has also begun in the affected area. So we'll have to see in the next few days what happens. But definitely, looking at this wall, we can say a number of people are missing, although the government is saying more than 2,500 people, but we really don't know what these numbers will go up to, because the number of families who are looking for their relatives is a big one. Back to you.
2: Just looking at that wall, the families are looking for their loved ones. You know, it's really heart-wrenching. Ravinder, thank you for your live report.
1: An in-depth study shows a massive rock and ice avalanche devastated the mountain valley along the China-Nepal border. Experts say the disaster offers a stark reminder of how global warming can damage the human society. Our Wang Hongjia explains.
11: In just 7 minutes, more than 10 million of tons of ice and rock came crashing down the mountainside, traveling roughly 22 kilometers at a speed of 15 meters per second. The debris transformed into a massive surge of slurry, engulfing everything in its path. It was almost Pompeii time in the Himalayas, but this time the destructive force came not from volcanic ash, but from ice, rock and water. Scientists call this phenomenon a rock and ice avalanche. So what exactly is a rock and ice avalanche? In summer, meltwater can seep into cracks in the mountain. When temperatures drop in winter, the water freezes, and repeated cycles of freezing and thawing gradually weaken the rock. Climate warming and cryosphere thaw enhance this process, and glaciers and mountain slopes become unstable. When part of the mountain finally gives way, massive amounts of rock, ice and water can collapse together. Unlike a conventional debris flow, the combination of rock, ice and water has high velocity and highly erosive, makes it far more destructive.
12: The slurry moves extremely fast. The ice reduces friction and helps lift and carry the debris, making the whole mass flow much faster. Once it enters the river, large amounts of meltwater add even more force, sending the flow downstream with destructive impacts.
11: The aftermath could be far from over. Take Chamoli in the Western Himalayas, for example. 5 years ago, a similar rock ice avalanche struck India's Chamoli, with its impact continuing for more than half a year. Secondary hazards, the risk of barrier lake breaches and persistent sediment disturbances, remained long after the initial disaster. The Earth's third pole has been warning of this threat for years. Now many believe the tipping point has arrived.
13: More frequent glacial disasters are becoming harder to avoid. The key is to slow the pace of global warming. Cutting greenhouse gas emissions is the fundamental solution. But even then, some changes are already underway.
11: And in Alaska, the Alps, the Andes, and so many other high mountain ranges, the same question keeps coming up. Global warming may have begun as a warning. Now, the penalty is real and is getting heavier. But still, actions matter. Wang Hongjia, CGTN, Beijing.
1: And still to come on Global Watch. The U.S. strikes Iran for the first time since late July, targeting rocket launchers on Larak Island. Tehran says it has launched retaliatory strikes on U.S. bases in Jordan.
2: At least 20 people are feared missing after a flash flood in Grand Canyon National Park in the U.S. state of Arizona.
14: 25 years after its founding, the Shanghai Cooperation Organization is entering a new chapter.
15: Its agenda now spans security and stability, trade,

0: connectivity, and development.
1: From digital transformation to the pursuit of a more sustainable future.
2: But this summit is about more than what is written on the agenda.
3: It is about finding common ground and turning dialogue in practical cooperation.
4: Building on the land.

0: Iran's Islamic Revolutionary Guard Corps says it has launched a combined missile and drone strike on U.S. air bases in Jordan. The strikes are in retaliation for U.S. attacks on two Iranian launches on Iran's Larak Island on Sunday night. They were the first U.S. strikes on Iran since late July. The U.S. Central Command says Iranian forces were preparing to launch rockets with sea mines into the Strait of Hormuz. Ehsan Kevani reports from Tehran.
1: Well, Larak Island, right at the northern edge of the Strait of Hormuz, was hit by two separate drone attacks. And so far, Iranian official sources confirm at least two Iranians, most likely IRGC personnel, killed, with two others injured. There's a strong chance the casualty count is higher. After these attacks, the IRGC vowed retaliation, accusing the American enemy of acting out of desperation to shore up its fading regional credibility and distract from internal problems, and warning that this aggressive act would be answered with punishment for the aggressor. And now, over the past few weeks, vessels along the southern route of the Strait of Hormuz have faced several unexplained attacks, none of which Iran has claimed. And the IRGC is pushing back against reports that the Larak targets were missile launchers. Meanwhile, Iran has begun launching dozens of missiles from multiple locations inside Iran's territory. Media close to the IRGC say multiple explosions have been heard in Jordan. Al Udeid Air Base in Qatar has also come under fire by Iran's missiles. Iran's state media, Press TV, says Iran has also launched several missiles towards multiple targets in the Strait of Hormuz, including some American vessels. This comes after weeks of Iranian warnings that Tehran would not tolerate the U.S. naval blockade, disrupting its crude export, and Tehran also drew a red line for Israel in southern Lebanon, warning against any expansion of operations there. So clearly, we're seeing escalation almost 1 month after the latest military confrontation between Iran and the U.S. at the end of July, which took almost 2 weeks.
2: To Canada now, and Ontario Premier Doug Ford has unveiled a large Lake Ontario sign after U.S. President Donald Trump renamed it Lake America.
3: Well, it's always going to be Lake Ontario, now and forever. President Trump can call it whatever he wants, but I can tell you the rest of the world will always call it Lake Ontario.
2: Lake Ontario, whose name is more than 400 years old, borders the Canadian province of Ontario and the U.S. state of New York. Trump signed an executive order renaming the lake, escalating a trade war with Canada, with tariffs on $20 billion of cross-border trade. The executive order applies in the U.S. and does not determine what Canada, international bodies, or other organizations call the lake.
0: At least 8 people have been killed and 18 others missing after a ferry carrying 270 passengers and crew capsized off North Cyprus. A local official says 159 passengers have been rescued. Many have been taken for treatment in hospital.
2: And more than 20 people are feared missing after a flash flood in Grand Canyon National Park in the U.S. state of Arizona. Over 60 people have been evacuated from the area. The flash flood has caused significant damage to infrastructure. Parts of Grand Canyon National Park have been closed, with the Colorado River shut to river traffic. Authorities warn of possible thunderstorms and heavy rainfall in the coming days, increasing the risk of more flash floods, debris flows, and rockfall.
0: It's time for business headlines. Lincoln Humphreys joins us now. Lincoln, over to you.
4: Gasteri Junction. Hello, hello, everybody. We'll start with China's manufacturing activity. It showed renewed momentum in August, with the official purchasing managers index rising to 49.8 from 49.2 in July. The non-manufacturing sector held steady at 49.0. Production and demand both expanded in the manufacturing sector, with the production index at 50.4, up 0.5 percentage points. New orders stood at 50.6, up 2.1 percentage points.

0: Equipment manufacturing and high-tech manufacturing continued to gain strength, signalling improving structural momentum. The non-manufacturing PMI came in at 49.0, unchanged from July, indicating steady but subdued activity in services and construction. On to some other business headlines we're tracking across the globe for you now. The Republic of Korea's industrial output was flat in July, as a 7.5% surge in facility investment was offset by a drop in retail sales and a contraction in services production. Manufacturing ticked up on strong electronics and metals output, while construction declined and consumer spending weakened amid high inflation and a summer heatwave. And Japan's industrial output edged up 0.1% in July, following a revised 1.9% gain in June. A stronger semiconductor-related production offset weakness in transport equipment. Based on a survey of manufacturers, the government expects output to climb 6.4% in August before contracting 4.2% in September. And the US dollar held steady near a two-week high on Monday as hawkish remarks by Federal Reserve Chair Kevin Warsh fueled rate hike bets and pushed the Japanese yen back past 160 per dollar. Markets priced a 57% chance of a September move, though the dollar index remained on track for a second monthly decline. Cross-border port upgrades are high on the agenda of the upcoming Shanghai Cooperation Organization Summit at China's westernmost gateway in Irkutsk, the country's road link to Kyrgyzstan and the shortest route to Central Asia. Clearance efficiency is improving, especially for electric vehicles. Our Shang Jianglong is there.
1: A rapid journey from factory floor to the streets of Central Asia. This is the everyday scene at Irkutsk, the land port that links China to Kyrgyzstan. In what's becoming a routine of efficiency, electric vehicles are cleared for export at a record pace. The model is simple. View a car today, and it rolls out of the country tomorrow.
2: The customs has adopted a road port plus direct clearance model, combining early declaration and centralized inspection, powered by smart technologies like automated data extraction, plate recognition, and gate verification. This has boosted export cargo efficiency by up to 80%.
1: The numbers speak for themselves. In the first half of 2026, Irkutsk processed nearly 10,000 new energy vehicles, a modest number compared to the mega hub of Horgos. But size isn't the whole story. The port is not the biggest, but it's the closest. In trade, proximity is power. And turning that power into speed takes constant refinement of process on the ground.
3: We run 24/7 freight clearance, streamline inspections, and offer multiple facilitation measures. We focus on business needs, improve emergency response, and boost port efficiency to support local development.
1: And it's not just about the paperwork. On the ground, an army of drivers has become the crucial link between the two nations. Known as ferrymen, these drivers personally transport the cars across the border. This human touch ensures flexibility in a high-volume trade.
4: I've been driving the China-Kyrgyzstan route for years. Clearance is faster now, inspections are simpler, more trips, more earnings.
5: A few meters behind me lies the border that connects China and Kyrgyzstan, and beyond it, the vast market of Central Asia. Right now, this crossing has become a key corridor for westbound trade, with Chinese EVs among the fast-growing cargo categories. Clear customs in one day and reach Bishkek in one day at best. And this is the new speed of trade here, and the speed is accelerating.
1: Irkutsk is just one piece of a much larger picture. Across Xinjiang, a network of border ports is becoming a superhighway for Chinese new energy vehicles. The gateways are transforming Xinjiang from China's western frontier into Central Asia's front door for green mobility. The Asian Silk Road carried silk and spices. Today, it carries silence, speed, and sustainable power. And this is only the beginning. Shang Jianglong, CGTN, Irkutsk, Xinjiang.
0: And Gas Juncture, that is all I have for the business for now. I'm back at 4. global business and the whole lot. We'll see you then.
6: And we look forward to that. Thank you, Lincoln.
7: And before we go, just a quick recap of the top stories this hour. Chinese President Xi Jinping is in Bishkek for a state visit to Kyrgyzstan at the Shanghai Cooperation Organization Summit.
6: Communications are gradually being restored following a devastating mudslide in southwest China Seasun.
7: U.S. strikes Iran for the first time since late July, targeting rocket launchers on Larak Island. And Tehran says it has launched retaliatory strikes on U.S. bases in Jordan.
6: At least 20 people are feared missing after a flash flood in Grand Canyon National Park in the U.S. state of Arizona. And before we go, we're going to take you to China Xi'an, where crested ibises were spotted. Thanks to an improving environment, these ibises released after training are now breeding on their own in nature, forming a self-sustaining population. We're going to leave you now with those images. I'm Kasturi Manikam.
7: I'm Zhong Shi. Thank you so much for watching, and bye-bye.

0: Welcome to the world today, everyone. I'm Dong Shi, live in Beijing. Chinese President Xi Jinping has attended a welcome ceremony and held talks with Kyrgyz President Sadir Japarov in Bishkek. President Xi is paying a state visit to Kyrgyzstan at the invitation of President Japarov. He will also attend the Shanghai Cooperation Organization Summit. President Xi arrived in Bishkek on Sunday and delivered a written statement.
1: Kyrgyz President Sadir Japarov and his wife welcomed President Xi Jinping and his wife Peng Liyuan at Manas International Airport. Japarov presented flowers to Peng Liyuan. Local young women offered traditional pastries and honey to the Chinese president and his wife to welcome the distinguished guests with traditional Kyrgyz customs. A guard of honor lined both sides of the red carpet. The two heads of state and their wives watched performances featuring traditional musical instruments and singing, as well as cultural displays. Local young people also sang Chinese songs. President Xi delivered a written statement. Xi delivered sincere greetings and best wishes to President Japarov and the people of Kyrgyzstan. Xi said China and Kyrgyzstan have a long history of traditional friendship. Over the past 34 years since the establishment of diplomatic relations, China-Kyrgyzstan ties have remained healthy and stable despite changes in the international landscape and have reached a high level as a comprehensive strategic partnership in the new era. Xi noted that cooperation between the two countries has entered a golden period of rapid development, with trade and people-to-people exchanges reaching new heights. Major projects, including the China-Kyrgyzstan-Uzbekistan Railway, are making steady progress and bringing tangible benefits to people in both countries. Xi said he will have in-depth exchanges with President Japarov on China-Kyrgyzstan relations, cooperations across various fields, and international and regional issues of common concern, charting a new blueprint for building a China-Kyrgyzstan community with a shared future. Xi also expressed his anticipation ahead of attending the SCO summit in Bishkek and working with all parties to advance the organization's continued development.
0: Chinese President Xi Jinping held informal talks with Kyrgyz President Sadir Japarov on Sunday night. Xi Jinping and his wife, Peng Liyuan, were invited to a dinner hosted by Sadir Japarov and his wife, Aigul Japarova, at the presidential residence. The two couples spent the evening together in a warm and cordial atmosphere. And in an interview with CGTN, SCO Deputy Secretary General Ahmad Said Muradzoda talks about the organization's development over the past 25 years. He attributes its success to its core principle, the Shanghai spirit.
2: Today, the Shanghai Cooperation Organization has become one of the main multilateral actors in the Eurasian region. The SCO is bearing its responsibility in the region with distinction for the quarter of the century. And I can definitely say that I personally think that this has become a reality thanks to the core principle of our organization, which is the Shanghai spirit. From the very beginning, SCO wasn't directed against anyone. So in the organization, our member states tried to avoid the ideological approach to the resolving of the different issues. All the decisions are the result of the unification or crystallization of all the views of all 10 member states. The SCO's experience shows that countries, that all 10 countries with different political system, ideological approach, religious background, they can meet. The functioning of the SCO can be

0: called at the functioning of the International Organization of a new type based on its core principle, which is in our case the Shanghai Spirit.
1: It's interesting to see that the organization got started from trust among border, and it got expanded not just the number of states but also the fields of cooperation to many different fronts. What do you make of the, you know, consensus, the international consensus or the regional consensus behind this?
0: That's right. Initially, SCO was established with a specific focus on security issues, primarily on borders and the confidence building. I can say that that was the natural reflection of the realities of that times. And the organization was established in 2001 in Shanghai, and it became clear that security and other dimensions of the challenges and threats should be viewed from the broader perspective. I will emphasize the culture, environmental, transport sectors, for instance, in transport. We have achieved a certain result during this quarter of the century. The most effective one and the most successful one is the intergovernmental agreement on the creation of favorable condition for the road transport, which was signed in 2014, more than 10 years ago. And we hope that this agreement will soon be implemented fully, and new member states as India, Pakistan, Iran and Belarus, they propose their own roads to be incorporated to this very serious intergovernmental agreement on transport.
1: Deputy Secretary General, what can we expect from this year's SCO Bishkek summit?
0: This year, the SCO member state, with the proposal of Kyrgyzstan, has decided to devote the theme of the SCO Plus meeting to the process of the reform of the United Nations. And we are in the Secretariat have no doubts that, like in previous years, the summit in Bishkek will be another very important step forward to the development of our organization.
2: Rescuers continue the search for survivors after a devastating mudslide in southwest China's Xizang Autonomous Region. 16 people have died and more than 500 are missing. A 285-meter damaged section of roadway to the port has been cleared. An additional 1.2 kilometers must be cleared before reaching the port. The barrier lake above Jirong Port has drained, forming a flowing river channel. The first emergency base station for communication near the border gate of Jirong Port began operating on Sunday afternoon. And telecom operators in Xizang have restored one damaged base station and built 9 new ones near the port. China's Ministry of Natural Resources has launched investigations into dangers posed by the debris. Experts have identified 8 high-risk areas and will continue monitoring the situation. And authorities have relocated residents from areas at risk of secondary disasters after the mudslide in Jirong County. As rescue operations continue, authorities are also working to ensure that affected families have safe shelter, adequate food and other essential supplies. Our Chen Ziyuan reports from Jirong County.
3: Making sure every affected family has a safe place to stay, that has become part of the daily routine for Cui Yongshun since Wednesday's devastating mudslide.
4: This is one of the temporary shelters in Sala Township. This area is mainly used for supplies and logistical support. If residents have any needs, we immediately inform the logistics support team, coordinate with them, and have the supplies delivered and distributed to the residents.
3: 84 residents of Guoba Village have been relocated here due to the risk of secondary disasters.
5: When we first arrived, the township government arranged everything for us. We came to Jirong Township, and they also arranged food and accommodation. Everything has been taken care of very well.
3: Officials are making sure that everyone is being taken care of.
6: The relief supplies provided by the foundations so far total nearly 70,000 items. The autonomous region has also allocated a large quantity of supplies from within the region, bringing the total to more than 100,000 items.
3: From basic necessities to emergency supplies, relief efforts are being coordinated to meet the needs of affected residents. The relief supplies being transported include tents, quilts, outdoor jackets, family hygiene kits, and family emergency kits, covering around 5 to 6 major categories, as well as a large quantity of food. As rescue efforts continue, authorities are working to keep displaced residents safe while ensuring that food, shelter, and other essential supplies reach those most in need. Chen Ziyuan, CGTN, Zhejiang County, Xizang Autonomous Region.
2: At least 8 people have been killed and 18 others are missing after a ferry carrying 270 passengers and crew capsized off North Cyprus. A local official says 159 passengers have been rescued. Many have been taken to the port of Kyrenia for treatment in hospital. And more than 20 people are feared missing after a flash flood in Grand Canyon National Park in the U.S. state of Arizona. Over 60 people have been evacuated from the area. The flash flood has caused significant damage to infrastructure. Parts of Grand Canyon National Park have been closed, with the Colorado River shut to river traffic. Authorities warn of possible thunderstorms and heavy rainfall in the coming days, increasing the risk of more flash floods, debris flows, and rockfall. And that is the world today. At this hour, thank you so much for watching. Mike Fox will be right in with Sports Scene.

0: Coming up on Sports Scene, Chelsea edge Brighton at home in the Premier League to overcome a rocky debut for Argentine keeper Emiliano Martinez. Hosts China lose to Thailand in five sets in the final of the Asian Women's Volleyball Championship in Tianjin. And Mui Bing advances to the men's second round at the US Open, while Wang Xinyu does the same on the women's side. Hello, thanks for being with us on Sports Scene. We're live from Beijing. I'm Mike Fox. It was goals galore at Stamford Bridge on Sunday after Chelsea got past Brighton 4-3. Veteran keeper Emiliano Martinez made his debut for the hosts and had a mixed performance, but his side were able to hold on and make it two wins from two Premier League games under Xabi Alonso. Chelsea opened the scoring after 4 minutes. A mix-up between Bart Verbruggen and Mats Wijver led to Romeo Lavia took the ball into the net. 10 minutes later, Morgan Rogers sets up Pedro Neto and he doubles Chelsea's advantage. Then in the 32nd minute, Pedro scores against his former club and it's 3-0. But Brighton don't give up, and 3 minutes later, Malik Yalcue makes it 3-1 to condemn Chelsea to another match without a clean sheet. That's 18 Premier League games in a row now. In the 63rd minute, a Pascal Gross cross deflects off Pedro and loops over Martinez, going down as an own goal. Brighton at this point looking like it could be an unlikely comeback. Martinez won't be happy with this one. Poor positioning from the veteran, but 12 minutes later, the two-goal lead is restored. Cole Palmer with a brilliant run and finish to get his second of the season. Despite Gross heading in Brighton's third in a 6 minute of stoppage time, it proves to just be a consolation and Chelsea come out 4-3 on top. Plenty to ponder for Alonso then, who despite conceding three at home, was happy with the performance.
1: All the wins, I enjoyed them a lot. But it was a game that different moments, different feelings. And at the end, we are happy with the result. For sure, we value a lot this win against a very good opponent, that it was tough in the last years. So we're happy with that. But for sure, there are things, moments that we have done really well, other moments that this is a process. We are in the process to keep learning from us, to keep improving. And normally it's easier with a win.
0: We switch to volleyball and the Asian Women's Championship in Tianjin. Thailand edged host nation China 3-2 in a back-and-forth final to defend their title, while also clinching their first ever trip to the Olympics. Thailand stunned sixth-ranked Japan 3-1 in the semi-finals, while China beat Iran 3-0. The hosts opened the final with several enforced errors on their way to dropping the first set 25-20. The PRC recover for the second. Wang Mendier contributes some excellent defence before Zhuang Yushan nails a sharp spike, and that moves China 5-4 in front. Her fellow outside hitter, Wu Mengjie, repeatedly scores from the left side of the net and helps the hosts level the match after dominating the second set 25-11. The Thais surge 22-19 ahead in the third thanks to a strong spike from Nguyễn Giang Phat Dao. But the Chinese ladies reel off four straight points to snatch a 23-22 lead before holding firm to grab the set 25-23. That gives the hosts a 2-1 overall advantage. Thailand regained control in the fourth with one of Jantha Witsutsasi Patporn's match-high 20.

0: 28 points, helping them claim the frame 25-18. The decider is finally balanced in the opening stages, but after this spike, Zhuang pulls up with a cramp and needs medical treatment from the training staff. The Southeast Asians then pull away to close things out 15-10. The five-set victory gives Thailand their fourth trophy at the Asian Championship, and more importantly, they earn a place for the 2028 LA Olympics, where they will make their long-awaited debut at the Games.
1: Many years for our dream in Olympic Games, and the dream come true. We still respect always China team very strong. It's not so easy. China very strong and great. Just some a little bit chance for be lucky for that.
2: First of all, congratulations to Thailand on claiming the title, as their team made history. We didn't handle the pressure as well as the Thais, and they played with greater determination when it came to key points. After this loss, we need to pay more attention to our teamwork in future competitions.
0: Wu Yibing is into the second round of the US Open for the third time in his career and first in 3 years following a straight sets win over Adam Walton. The two players play out a tight first frame and trade breaks as neither can find the breakthrough they need. Australia's Walton holds set point, but Wu breaks back to force a tie break. The Chinese suffered a first round exit at Wimbledon after losing to Novak Djokovic, but fancies his chances against less formidable opposition, it's fair to say. The 26-year-old takes the extra frame, and he carries that momentum heading into the second as he breaks Walton twice and goes two sets to the good with a 6-2 victory. Not long after, it's match point, and the Chinese holds on to wrap up the third 7-5 and advance in straight sets. He reaches the second round for the first time since 2023, and either Matteo Arnaldi or James Duckworth await Wu next.
3: My opponent played a relatively conservative style compared to me, so that gave me more opportunities to open up angles and go on the attack. I avoided rushing on crucial points and instead used deep shots to push him further behind the baseline. My first serve percentage also improved in the second and third sets. By holding my serve firmly, I could focus more on breaking my opponent's serve.
0: On the women's side, Wang Xinyu at the top there eases past Emiliana Arango in straight sets in just 78 minutes. The Chinese comes in holding a 2-0 head-to-head record, and that includes winning their previous meetings at last year's Cincinnati Open. Wang jumps out to a 4-2 lead in the first set, but Arango hands tough with efforts like that volley at the net as the Colombian is able to show off her skills at times. Wang regains control after a back-and-forth exchange of breaks and calmly serves out the first set, 6-4. After that, she steps up her aggressiveness in the second after breaking early and continuing to dictate the pace from the baseline en route to closing things out 6-2. The 24-year-old reaches the second round at Flushing Meadows for the fourth straight season. Now, after a disappointing first-round exit in 2025, Daniil Medvedev made sure there would be no déjà vu on his return to the US Open. The Russian swept past Hugo Gascon, exercising the ghost of losing to Benjamin Bonzi last time out at Flushing Meadows. Medvedev fell in a chaotic five-set thriller 12 months ago. This time, the former world number one is in much more clinical form as he makes easy work of his qualifier opponent. After winning the first frame 6-4, Medvedev has an even easier time of it in the second, winning 6-2. The 30-year-old has got form when it comes to shock losses in the opening round after being knocked out by Martin Dam in Winston-Salem last week. But with much more on the line in New York, the 2021 US Open champion takes the third 6-4 when his French opponent were net to return. After the match, Medvedev revealed a rather bizarre source of inspiration.
4: No, last couple of weeks was not easy, but you know how it is. Sometimes you lose matches, sometimes you win. I'm happy that today I managed to produce high-level tennis. I felt like I did everything I needed to do well. I'm really, really glad the way I played and looking forward. I was super dry in my mouth, so and water was not helping, so the only solution was chewing gum, and I probably watched too much baseball because for whatever reason they all chewing gum. So I was like, you know what? I'm losing all the matches. I need to try to do like baseball, guys. I need to change something.
0: I'm glad we got a shot of all that chewed up gum. Lovely stuff. On the women's side, third seed and home favourite Jessica Pegula gets past Elena Gabriela Ruza. Pegula wastes 8 break points early on, but eventually finds her rhythm in the opener and takes it 6-3. Ruza, who enters the season's final Grand Slam as the world number 64, makes her opponent work in the early stages of the second. But once she breaks for a 3-2 lead, the momentum shifts. Pegula is still chasing her first Grand Slam title, having lost to Aryna Sabalenka in the 2024 final here. The 32-year-old shows clear signs throughout that this year could be her year. And she wraps up the second set 6-2 when Ruza hits the net. That sets up a second round All-American meeting with either Sofia Kenin or two-time US Open champion Venus Williams. Those two are on the court right now. After the victory, Pegula said becoming world number one is still a long way off, but serves as extra motivation.
5: Well, like I said earlier, I was like, it's very far away. I'd have to accomplish a lot of other really great things in order to get there. But I'm glad that it's an option. It's there. And I think to put myself in that position is great, especially with the depth that we have in women's tennis. And if you just look at the accumulation of points of all the girls that are like top 10 in the race or top 10 in the world, I mean, it's really tough right now. So, but it's definitely extra motivation. And I think it's something that would be amazing. But it's very, very, very, very far away.
0: Finally, for now, Yin Roneng fired a solid final round 70 to claim her sixth career title on the LPGA Tour after winning the FM Championship in Boston by 2 shots at 14 under par. The Chinese ends a 672-day trophy drought with 8 events left on this year's schedule. On the 9th hole, the ROK's Kim Hyo-joo, a 2-time winner this season, rolls in a birdie to stay within touching distance of the lead. The drama intensifies on the 11th. Another ROK golfer, Kim Se-young, who was the opening day leader, chips in for a tweet to take a 1-stroke lead at 14 under. But the momentum swings just one hole later. Yin rolls in a 25-foot birdie putt to reach 13 under and tie for the lead. The tension carries on into the back nine. Kim Hyo-joo misses the chance to go in front and goes on to end up in second place at 12 under par. Yin wraps it up on the 18th and wins at 14 under, finishing 2 clear. The victory marks her 6th LPGA title and first since the 2024 Maybank Championship. The USA's Alison Corpus comes third at 11 under.
6: I think it's just been so long since my last win. And then I know I work hard, and also my team. My mom is here. Everything comes together.
0: Okay, I'm going to say goodbye for now with some highlights of what's been a busy weekend of football action from around Europe. Be sure to check us out using the handle CGTN Sports Scene across X, Facebook and YouTube. 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I'll see you then.

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0: Organization summit. Communications are gradually being restored following a devastating mudslide in southwest China's Sisan. Tehran launches retaliatory strikes on U.S. bases in Jordan after the first U.S. attacks on Iran since July target rocket launches on Larak Island. At least 20 people are feared missing after a flash flood in Grand Canyon National Park in the U.S. state of Arizona. Hello there, you're watching The World Today. I'm Kasturi Manikam. Our top story this hour. Chinese President Xi Jinping has attended a welcome ceremony and held talks with Kyrgyz President Sadir Japarov in Bishkek. President Xi said China stands ready to work with Kyrgyzstan to better align development strategies, deepen exchanges of experience and governance, deliver more tangible and accessible outcomes of practical cooperation, and make substantive progress in building a China-Kyrgyzstan community with a shared future. After their talks, the two presidents jointly attended a signing ceremony of cooperation documents. President Xi is paying a state visit to Kyrgyzstan at the invitation of President Japarov. He will also attend the Shanghai Cooperation Organization summit. On Sunday, President Xi arrived in Bishkek and delivered a written statement upon his arrival.
1: Kyrgyz President Sadir Japarov and his wife welcomed President Xi Jinping and his wife Peng Liyuan at Manas International Airport. Japarov presented flowers to Peng Liyuan. Local young women offered traditional pastries and honey to the Chinese president and his wife to welcome the distinguished guests with traditional Kyrgyz customs. A guard of honor lined both sides of the red carpet. The two heads of state and their wives watched performances featuring traditional musical instruments and singing, as well as cultural displays. Local young people also sang Chinese songs. President Xi delivered a written statement. Xi delivered sincere greetings and best wishes to President Japarov and the people of Kyrgyzstan. Xi said China and Kyrgyzstan have a long history of traditional friendship. Over the past 34 years since the establishment of diplomatic relations, China-Kyrgyzstan ties have remained healthy and stable despite changes in the international landscape and have reached a high level as a comprehensive strategic partnership in the new era. Xi noted that cooperation between the two countries has entered a golden period of rapid development, with trade and people-to-people exchanges reaching new heights. Major projects, including the China-Kyrgyzstan-Uzbekistan Railway, are making steady progress and bringing tangible benefits to people in both countries. Xi said he will have in-depth exchanges with President Japarov on China-Kyrgyzstan relations, cooperations across various fields, and international and regional issues of common concern, charting a new blueprint for building a China-Kyrgyzstan community with a shared future. Xi also expressed his anticipation ahead of attending the SCO summit in Bishkek and working with all parties to advance the organization's continued development.
0: Chinese President Xi Jinping held informal talks with Kyrgyz President Sadir Japarov on Sunday night. Xi Jinping and his wife Peng Liyuan were invited to a dinner hosted by Sadir Japarov and his wife Aigul Japarova at the presidential residence. The two couples spent the evening together in a warm and cordial atmosphere. Kyrgyz officials and experts expect that Chinese President Xi Jinping's visit to Kyrgyzstan will further boost cooperation in various fields and bring benefits to both countries.
2: President Xi's state visit has great historical significance. The Kyrgyz government fully supports cooperation with China, and the two countries can achieve complementary advantages in many fields. I hope that the two countries can achieve more substantive cooperation and achieve mutual benefit and win-win results.
3: In Kyrgyzstan, we can truly feel the connotation of the concept of a community with a shared future for humanity that was proposed by President Xi. We have witnessed China's cooperation with Kyrgyzstan in various fields such as infrastructure, social and people's livelihoods, culture and education, wholeheartedly helping us achieve common development. We are grateful for this.

0: I hope that President Xi's visit will further promote bilateral educational collaboration. For now, the educational and cultural cooperation between China and Kyrgyzstan is on the fast track. Take the Kyrgyz-Chinese Research Institute as an example. More than 50 students go to study in China every year. I am particularly looking forward to cooperation between the two countries in the field of artificial intelligence. We have seen robots in China that can dance and robot servers. We hope to learn and share these technological achievements.
1: I think Kyrgyzstan and China will continue to work side by side in the future. The two countries can fully tap into their respective economic potential and advantages and engage in cooperation in various fields. Currently, the world's center is shifting to the global south. China is widely recognized as a leader in many fields, which will bring tremendous development chances to countries in the region.
2: Ahead of his visit, President Xi called for advancing the China-Kyrgyzstan-Uzbekistan railway and strengthening both hard and soft connectivity between the two countries. My colleague Wang Guan spoke with Jumart Otobayev, former Prime Minister of Kyrgyzstan. Mr. Otobayev explains how the railway can help transform Central Asia into a well-connected region and discusses how the two countries can jointly achieve modernization.
3: Your expectations for President Xi Jinping's state visit to your country, what will this visit mean for our bilateral relations going forward?
4: If you look to the history of our bilateral relationships, which lasting for almost 35 years, then we see step-by-step improvement of all aspects of our cooperation. We started a long time ago with infrastructure projects. We opened first time in the history of Kyrgyzstan for China by jointly built two highways. And through these highways, we are now having enormous trade. We can go through economic data, investments, trade, people-to-people exchange, and we see very positive development. Now, flag of our cooperation will be China-Kyrgyzstan-Uzbekistan Railway, which is the restoration of the new Great Silk Road in the new condition of 21st century. So the railway, which will be moving from China to Kyrgyzstan, then to Uzbekistan, then further to Caspian, Turkey, Black Sea to Europe, will unlock our region of Central Asia, and we will be transferring our region from landlocked to land connected. Before coming with a state visit to Kyrgyzstan, President Xi wrote an article about bilateral relationships. And what he mentioned in his articles, especially remarkable for us, that we will be developing our work in three directions. Digitalization, number one, green economy, number two, and artificial intelligence, number three. This is a remarkable achievement. We want to cooperate with China on high quality and modernization of the 21st century.
5: 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Security, trade, connectivity and cultural exchange. 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
2: Rescuers continue the search for survivors after a devastating mudslide in southwest China's Xizang Autonomous Region. 16 people have died and more than 500 are missing. A 285-meter damaged section of roadway to the port has been cleared.

0: An additional 1.2 kilometres must be cleared before reaching the port. The barrier lake above Geerong Port has drained, forming a flowing river channel. The first emergency base station for communication near the border gate of Geerong Port began operating on Sunday afternoon. Telecom operators in Seesung have restored one damaged base station and built 9 new ones near the port. China's Ministry of Natural Resources has launched investigations into dangers posed by the debris. Experts have identified 8 high-risk areas and will continue monitoring the situation. Now, rescue efforts continue with deeper operations now underway. Chang Chongqing reports from Geerong Port, where the surrounding landscape offers a stark illustration of the mudslide's devastating force.
1: We are now at Geerong Port, which is the epicenter of the mudslide disaster. If you look in the direction I'm pointing, that flat platform ahead is where the Geerong Port actually sits. I'm currently about 100 meters from the river valley. See that row of greenery over there on the mountain? The exposed rock beneath it. That's how high the flood reached. It looks to be over 60 meters high, roughly the height of a 20-story building. That gives you a sense of just how powerful the flood was. From where I'm standing right now, there are over 20 search and rescue team members and more than 60 in total in nearby areas. We all came here on foot, hiking through the mountains for over 10 hours. We've been working nonstop for 3 days straight, and we'll continue to hold our ground here until the search operation is complete.
2: So far, we've already covered our designated search area twice. But we're not done yet. We're going to keep searching.
1: Roughly how large is the area?
2: It's estimated to be about 40,000 square meters.
1: So you've covered 40,000 square meters twice, and you're going to do another round.
2: That's right. Our previous searches were surface level. Now we need to go deeper.
0: Authorities have relocated residents from areas at risk of secondary disasters after the mudslide in Geerong County. As rescue operations continue, authorities are also working to ensure that affected families have safe shelter, adequate food and other essential supplies. Sun Siyuan reports from Geerong County.
3: Making sure every affected family has a safe place to stay, that has become part of the daily routine for Cui Yongshun since Wednesday's devastating mudslide.
4: This is one of the temporary shelters in Sala Township. This area is mainly used for supplies and logistical support. If residents have any needs, we immediately inform the logistics support team, coordinate with them, and have the supplies delivered and distributed to the residents.
3: 84 residents of Guoba Village have been relocated here due to the risk of secondary disasters.
5: When we first arrived, the township government arranged everything for us. We came to Geerong Township, and they also arranged food and accommodation. Everything has been taken care of very well.
3: Officials are making sure that everyone is being taken care of.
6: The relief supplies provided by the foundations so far total nearly 70,000 items. The autonomous region has also allocated a large quantity of supplies from within the region, bringing the total to more than 100,000 items.
3: From basic necessities to emergency supplies, relief efforts are being coordinated to meet the needs of affected residents.
7: The relief supplies being transported include tents, quilts, outdoor jackets, family hygiene kits, and family emergency kits, covering around 5 to 6 major categories, as well as a large quantity of food.
3: As rescue efforts continue, authorities are working to keep displaced residents safe while ensuring that food, shelter, and other essential supplies reach those most in need. Sun Ziyuan, CGTN, Geerong County, Xizang Autonomous Region.
0: China's National Health Commission has sent a psychological expert team to Geerong County to offer psychosocial support and counselling. Team members are visiting relocated residents at resettlement sites. Medical staff speak with survivors to help them process their emotions and relieve stress, incorporating traditional Tibetan therapy. A psychological expert team is also talking to these frontline staff who have been working nonstop for days to help them cope with the mental and emotional pressure of their work.
1: For people in disaster-hit areas, the primary issue is the loss of a sense of security. Therefore, we start with questions about their daily lives to help them feel safe again.
8: The mental well-being of frontline medical staff is also a key concern for us. We will provide necessary on-site psychological intervention alongside various training sessions to help them build capabilities for self-care as well as peer support.
0: Over in Nepal, search and rescue and relief operations continue. Hundreds of people are believed to be stuck inside blocked hydropower project tunnels. Ravinder Bawa has more from Kathmandu.
9: Well, as the rescue operations continue, the relatives of those who are missing are going from hospital to hospital, morgue to morgue, to the police stations, to the army camps, just to get some information about their loved ones. Here at the hospital, you can see the wall behind me. It's now full of pictures. On the first day when we came here, there were a few pictures on the wall of the missing people. But today, it's a huge, like, you know, the whole wall is full of pictures. So that shows so many people are missing and the relatives of these people are looking for their loved ones. The rescue efforts, of course, going on. Also, they face some kind of obstacles because of the rains and weather and the terrain there in these areas where this has happened. But definitely, in terms of rescue operations, now there is the next step that technical assistance has come from China and India in terms of going into those tunnels where 933 hydropower workers are said to be, you know, they are there, they were there at work, and then this happened, and now these tunnels are blocked with mud and debris outside. The mouth of the tunnels are blocked, so it's important to get those kind of machineries to drill into these, you know, this debris, this mud, and get inside the tunnel. And we don't really know how the people who are, you know, in the tunnel, really, what is their condition? Are they surviving? Because it's also a matter of how much oxygen goes in. Is there a opening there? So all these questions are being addressed, and the army helicopters are taking machinery and the tunnel experts across the river to the areas where these tunnels are. So that is one major rescue operation that is on. And the other one is to actually dig the debris and to take out the dead bodies. 1,200 employees have been dedicated to do this work, and that work has also begun in the affected area. So we'll have to see in the next few days what happens. But definitely, looking at this wall, we can say a number of people are missing, although the government is saying more than 2,500 people, but we really don't know what these numbers will go up to, because the number of families who are looking for their relatives is a big one.
0: Iran's Islamic Revolutionary Guard Corps says it has launched a combined missile and drone strike on U.S. air bases in Jordan. The strikes are in retaliation for U.S. attacks on two Iranian launches on Iran's Larak Island on Sunday night. They were the first U.S. strikes on Iran since late July. The U.S. Central Command says Iranian forces were preparing to launch rockets with sea mines into the Strait of Hormuz. Ehsan Kevani reports from Tehran.
10: Well, Larak Island, right at the northern edge of the Strait of Hormuz, was hit by two separate drone attacks. And so far, Iranian official sources confirm at least two Iranians, most likely IRGC personnel, killed, with two others injured. There's a strong chance the casualty count is higher. After these attacks, the IRGC vowed retaliation, accusing the American enemy of acting out of desperation to shore up its fading regional credibility and distract from internal problems, and warning that this aggressive act would be answered with punishment for the aggressor. And now, over the past few weeks, vessels along the southern route of the Strait of Hormuz have faced several unexplained attacks, none of which Iran has claimed. And the IRGC is pushing back against reports that the Larak targets were missile launchers. Meanwhile, Iran has begun launching dozens of missiles from multiple locations inside Iran's territory. Media close to the IRGC say multiple explosions have been heard in Jordan. Al Udeid Air Base in Qatar has also come under fire by Iran's missiles. Iran's state media, Press TV, says Iran has also launched several missiles towards multiple targets in the Strait of Hormuz, including some American vessels. This comes after weeks of Iranian warnings that Tehran would not tolerate the U.S. naval blockade, disrupting its crude export. And Tehran also drew a red line for Israel in southern Lebanon, warning against any expansion of operations there. So clearly, we're seeing escalation almost 1 month after the latest military confrontation between Iran and the U.S. at the end of July, which took almost 2 weeks.
0: A major rescue operation is underway after a passenger ferry capsized off northern Cyprus with 270 people on board. At least 8 people have been killed and 18 others are missing. The privately owned vessel began taking on water shortly after leaving the coast of a popular holiday resort. Many of those rescued have been taken to hospital for treatment. Evangelos Sipsas reports.
11: There's a big rescue and search operation just off the northern part of the coast of Cyprus, off the city of Girine, or known as Gerinia. It was reported that just 4 nautical miles or 7 kilometers from that coast that the ship start getting water, the vessel was receiving in water, and then it start capsizing. What we do know is that 267 people were on board. Now the death toll has risen to 8. And more than 18 people are missing. What we do know is that this vessel has been doing this route for quite a few times, starting from the city of Girne in northern Cyprus to the southern part of Turkey in the city of Tosutsu. It's been reported that it's been doing it for years, and they don't know what has caused this to happen. But what we do know is that the weather conditions overnight were not easy. There was a lot of wind. The waters were very rough. And that's why the latest, what we do know now from the government of the northern part of Cyprus, that the people in the vessel, the crew members, 8 crew members, as well as the captain, have been detained for questioning. They don't know what has caused this. They don't know what the issue was, but investigation is ongoing. What we do also know is that a number of vessels from Turkey help from the air, but a number of divers are in the area right now trying to find those people who are missing. They said that it's going to continue throughout the night if needed in the next few hours as well. But as the weather in the area is much difficult for the rescue operation to keep on going. The hope as the hours go by of those who are missing, unfortunately, is decreasing significantly. Now, what we do know so far right now is that 8 people are confirmed dead, 18 people are still missing, and more than 230 have been rescued. The investigation is ongoing, and as the hours go by and the days go by, we're going to know what has caused this boat to capsize, and more information on the investigation that is ongoing.
0: More than 20 people are feared missing after a flash flood in Grand Canyon National Park in the U.S. state of Arizona. Over 60 people have been evacuated from the area. The flash flood has caused significant damage to infrastructure. Parts of Grand Canyon National Park has been closed, with the Colorado River shut to river traffic. Authorities warn of possible thunderstorms and heavy rainfall in the coming days, increasing the risk of more flash floods, debris flows and rockfall. And before we go, here's a reminder of our top stories this hour. Chinese President Xi Jinping is in Bishkek for a state visit to Kyrgyzstan and the Shanghai Cooperation Organization Summit. Communications are gradually being restored following a devastating mudslide in southwest China Sea South. Tehran launches retaliatory strikes on U.S. bases in Jordan after the first U.S. attacks on Iran since July target rocket launches on Larak Island. At least 20 people are feared missing after a flash flood in Grand Canyon National Park in the U.S. state of Arizona. And that's all the time we have on this program. Thanks for watching. Have a good day.

0: From the Shanghai Five to a growing family spanning Eurasia and beyond, the Shanghai Cooperation Organization has come a long way. As the bloc marks a quarter century, we reflect on the profound journey of cooperation and transformation. In this edition of Global South Voices, media leaders and experts across the SCO nations explore the group's evolving dynamics and the diverse possibilities ahead. Hello and welcome to Global South Voices. I'm Wang Lengmang. 25 years ago, the Shanghai Cooperation Organization began as a small regional mechanism. And today it stands as one of the largest and most diverse multilateral platforms in the world. And we are here to tell that story. The 2026 SCO Summit will soon open in Kyrgyzstan's capital, Bishkek, as the organization marks 25 years since its founding. Kyrgyzstan holds the SCO rotating presidency with a focus on sustainable peace, development, and prosperity. Our reporter Yang Chengxi has the details from Bishkek.
1: The Kyrgyz capital city of Bishkek is entering SCO now. We see digital billboards across the city showing the 25th anniversary of the Shanghai Cooperation Organization. This year is a big year, and experts expect three broad areas to be discussed. First is, of course, security, which will remain the core of the SCO. It includes counterterrorism, fighting extremism, transnational crime, and other regional security issues. Now, secondly, experts expect this year's SCO to also have a focus on practical cooperation, areas like trade and connectivity, agriculture, energy, and artificial intelligence. Last but not least, leaders are expected to get together and look for ways to build on the consensus and results reached by the 2025 Tianjin SCO Summit, which laid out a strategic blueprint for the organization in the next 10 years and also established several new cooperation platforms. Yang Chengxi, CGTN, Bishkek, Kyrgyzstan.
0: While international leaders anticipate the SCO summit to foster a broader consensus on reforming global governance and promote high-quality development within the organization.
2: One of the key strengths of the Shanghai Cooperation Organization is its unique political culture, known as the Shanghai Spirit. It is based on principles of mutual respect, appreciation for diversity, and a pursuit of mutually acceptable solutions for all parties involved. In contrast to the increasing conflicts and crises affecting international institutions today, the SCO offers a distinctly different approach. With its expanding membership and a growing and diversified agenda, it has become one of the most important platforms for cooperation in Eurasia.
3: President Xi Jinping has proposed four major global initiatives that support the Shanghai Cooperation Organization in promoting the Shanghai spirit and enhancing countries' involvement in global governance. These initiatives particularly aim to protect a fair and just international order. In the face of ongoing global challenges, there is great optimism that this SCO summit will further contribute to world peace and stable global development.
0: 25 years ago, six countries gathered in Shanghai to launch a new regional organization. And today, the Shanghai Cooperation Organization has grown far beyond its original mission. Its evolution reflects a changing Eurasian landscape, encompassing border security, trade, connectivity, and global governance.
4: The story began on June 15, 2001 in Shanghai. China, Russia, Kazakhstan, Kyrgyzstan, Tajikistan, and Uzbekistan came together to establish the Shanghai Cooperation Organization. But its roots went back further. Five of the founding members had already worked together as part of the Shanghai Five, building confidence along their shared borders and reducing the risk of military confrontation. The members worked together to combat terrorism, separatism, and extremism, while expanding cooperation in law enforcement, defense, and border security. And the SCO's agenda did not stop at security. The organization then began to grow both geographically and functionally. India and Pakistan became full members in 2017. Iran joined in 2023, followed by Belarus in 2024. The SCO now has 10 member states, alongside 2 observer states and 15 dialogue partners. Together, they connect a vast part of Eurasia and more than half of the world's population. Economic cooperation has become another major pillar. China-Europe freight trains, international road transport, energy pipelines, and new rail links are connecting markets across Eurasia. Under the Belt and Road Initiative framework, the SCO has promoted industrial investment, infrastructure, and what it calls small and beautiful livelihood projects. The result is a network that increasingly links security with development. And the organization's ambitions are no longer confined to the region. At the 2025 Tianjin Summit, SCO leaders adopted a new development strategy through 2035, while the SCO Plus meeting placed global governance at the center of discussion. It marked another step in the organization's evolution from managing regional risks to participating in debates over the future international order. From Shanghai in 2001 to a much larger Eurasian partnership today, the SCO now stands at another turning point. 25 years on, the spirit that brought the SCO together in Shanghai remains its most enduring legacy and perhaps its greatest promise for the future.
0: And now to get some more discussion, I'm pleased to be joined here in the studio by Mahid Poisa, Iran's Press TV reporter based in Beijing. It's a pleasure to have you on our program, Mahid.
5: It's a pleasure to be in CGTN too.
0: So Iran became a full member of the SCO 3 years ago in 2023. What kind of changes have you observed in Iran-China cooperation since it joined the bloc, whether it's infrastructure, trade, or people-to-people exchanges, aspects that may not be noticeable, but then if we look at the whole picture, the cumulative power would be so strong.
5: Absolutely, I agree with you. Well, since when we joined the SCO until now, I think not only Iran, but the entire world has been witnessing a significant dramatic changes, I would say. Since 2025 until today, that we are actually today was another round of attacks, U.S. attacks against Iran. So first thing first, I have to say, since the 12-day war in 2025 and the Ramadan war, as we call it in Iran, Shanghai Organization has been really vocal in their support against aggression. Multiple times in the highest level, the organization has shown its support for Iran. They condemn the aggression, and as we see it as an anti-imperialist organization, a bloc that is trying to secure the safety of the countries from the very east side of Asia, which is the great nation of China, to the very west side of Asia, which is Iran, we are trying to build a corridor of safety and security for all these countries. But not only that, for example, based on the initiative of Tianjin conference last year, China and Iran, basically, they proposed the Bank of Development for SCO. And it is very important when we are talking about Shanghai Organization, we are also talking about a group of countries that together, they are possessing a very large number of global GDP, a very large number of population, global population. So we do have a lot of great power when it comes to Global South, when it comes to materializing de-dollarization. So all the banks, all the security talks, all these conferences and the condemnations. And another point I want to say is about the, for example, Sahand drill that last year was hosted by Iran. And that was a military joint drill between China, Iran, Russia, and other great nations from SCO. And that was right after the 12-day war. So it shows to the world that we are together when it comes to defending our national sovereignty and specifically China. It's very important for us. The bilateral relations between Iran and China under the umbrella of SCO is also very important. So one is the multilateral relations that all these members trying to build and strengthen, and also the bilateral relations under the umbrella of SCO.
0: Now, on a personal note, Nahid, as an Iranian journalist living here in China, and of course you studied in China,

0: China back then. You occupy a unique position in two SEO member states. So what are some of the most striking or meaningful aspects of changes that you've seen watching your home country grow into its current position under the SEO framework?
1: Well, I have to say, since you ask about the personal experience, I want to say for the funeral of our leader, our martyred leader, Ayatollah Sayyid Ali Khamenei, I was in China. I was in Beijing. And I felt that I wish I could be in my country to witness such a great historical moment. But at the same time, we in China had a global peace conference. So for me to attend that meeting at the same week of the funeral, China had a very great message for the entire world. And I think in that conference, what I realized was that as a SEO member, Iran, and as another SEO member, China, we are holding a very important and unique position when it comes to global peace. Because these two countries, from different perspectives, and also some common ground, historically, politically, and geographically, we are in Asia. Yeah. And we are trying to build a very strong foundation for the entire world peace. And as President Xi Jinping always emphasizes on, people-to-people bond, common prosperity. And I think this organization, for me, how I see it is the materialization of the common prosperity for everyone all around the world, mm-hmm. for Global South people, of course, yeah. And for the ones who are trying to defend their national sovereignty, and they are trying to put the well-being of their own people at the very first priority.
0: Well, the SEO has certainly come a long way, and changes are still happening for the next quarter of a century going forward. Thank you so much, Nahid Poissa, for sharing with us your perspectives.
1: My pleasure.
0: Well, India became a full member of the Shanghai Cooperation Organization in 2017. In an interview with CGTN, Indian journalist Atul Agrawal discusses cooperation between China and India, which he says could affect millions of people.
2: Our ancient Indian scripture says, Vasudhaiva Kutumbakam, the world is one family. We truly believe in mutual respect and peaceful coexistence. India and China are two ancient civilizations, two major developing countries, and two important voices of the global south. Together, they represent a large part of humanity. When they talk openly, respect each other's concerns, and cooperate, the benefits can reach many other developing nations as well. The SEO gives both countries a practical platform for such cooperation. India and China can work together in public health, clean energy, climate action, food and water security, disaster management, education, and affordable technology. These issues directly affect the daily lives of millions of people. By sharing their knowledge and experience, they can develop affordable solutions for the developing world. Under the SEO, they can also promote fair trade, stronger supply chains, startups, small businesses, and better regional transport links. People-to-people relations are equally important, very important. More exchanges among students, journalists, universities, artists, tourists, and young entrepreneurs can build greater trust between our societies. With wisdom and responsibility, India and China can make the SEO a platform for real solutions, give the Global South a stronger voice, and help achieve the truth vision of the SEO.
0: And CGTN also spoke with Grigory Michushnikov, Deputy Director of Radio Belarus. He says the SEO mechanism has helped Belarus overcome economic and security challenges.
3: We are wielding very positive economic results, first of all, because after all these sanctions, all the restriction policy that were implemented on our country,

country, from Western bloc, from Western countries, we had to rediversify, to redirect our trade flows. And now, SCO countries account for more than 70% of Belarusian export, and this number is even growing. So, Belarus sees SCO as an important platform for development of specific mechanism of advanced interaction, prevention of terrorism as well, extremism, organized crimes. Belarus also advocates for science and economic dimension of the SCO, and our country favors the

0: wheat, to avoid barriers. Another important field and another important dimension is transport and logistics. So being a European country and situated between East and West, Belarus is interested in stable corridors with no disruption that could ensure stable trade flows from West and to the West. And so that's why it is very important to ensure stability in the region. Of course, SCO is not a military ally, but our country also favors the creation of a center for countering security challenges and threats. It's also very important because we need to combat illegal migration, illegal drug traffic, and so on and so on. So that's why it's also very important to strengthen other relations in this field, in this direction.
1: Years of the Shanghai Cooperation Organization. This year, leaders gather in Bishkek, Kyrgyzstan, for the meeting of the SCO Council of Heads of State. The theme, Together Towards Sustainable Peace, Development and Prosperity. Working together on the big issues. Security, trade, connectivity and cultural exchange. Charting a shared vision for the future. Join us for comprehensive coverage of the SCO Bishkek Summit and what it means for the world. Only on CGTN.
2: 25 years after its founding, the Shanghai Cooperation Organization is entering a new chapter.
3: Its agenda now spans security and stability, trade, connectivity, and development.
4: From digital transformation to the pursuit of a more sustainable future.
5: But this summit is about more than what is written on the agenda.
6: It is about finding common ground and turning dialogue into practical cooperation.
7: Building on the landmark success in Tianjin, what happens here in Bishkek could help shape the SCO's next chapter.
8: A CGTN poll has found that more than half of global respondents see the Shanghai Cooperation Organization as a key platform for the Global South. The poll surveyed people of SCO member and dialogue partner countries, as well as other nations, and here are some of the results. When asked where the SCO should focus its efforts, about 38% of respondents said trade facilitation comes first, followed by investment and financing and cooperation, and then cultural exchanges and tourism. Among respondents from SCO countries, the priorities are trade, investment and financing, cooperation and counterterrorism. Also, the Shanghai spirit resonates strongly. Nearly two-thirds of global respondents say it offers a genuine path to cooperation built on mutual trust, equality and respect for diverse civilizations. As for China's contribution to the SCO, global respondents see Beijing as a driver of regional economic cooperation, security collaboration among member states, and development aid and financial support. And over three-quarters of the respondents from SCO countries say the Belt and Road Initiative helps countries grow stronger together and strengthens existing international frameworks. Over 70% of all respondents say China's Global Governance Initiative gives developing nations a clear roadmap for reform. Meanwhile, more than three-quarters of SCO country respondents say they say Western nations have failed to live up to their global responsibilities. Nearly two-thirds want to reform the current international system, which they see as dominated by developed nations. And when asked which areas to the SCO should prioritize in the future, global respondents ranked infrastructure and energy, regional security cooperation, and environment and climate change as the top three. And among SCO members, the top three are regional security cooperation, infrastructure and energy, and the digital economy. Education and cultural exchanges are also a key concern. And now let's get some more expert analysis. And I'm pleased to be joined here in the studio by Zhang Yongpeng. He's a senior research fellow at the Institute of West Asian and African Studies under the Chinese Academy of Social Sciences. Welcome, Mr.

0: down to our program. So the SEO has grown from just 6 members in 2001 to a partnership of 27 countries across 3 continents, making it the world's largest regional organization by territory and population. How do you see the organization's development over the past 25 years?
1: Over the past 25 years, and the Shanghai Cooperation Organization has in many aspects proved lots of the factor of its attraction. And first of all, this summit meeting will comprehensively referring to all the 25 years history of its development, its expansion from the original 5 membership to the 10 memberships, and all expanding to the observer partnerships, and all together 27 partners and observers and the full memberships. And so this is a completely historical progress and for the Global South countries. And secondly, I think economically, all through the 25 years in economic topics or issues or priorities in promoting the trade and investment relations and cooperation between the memberships, and whether within the region or out of the regions or in the regions, and all of these aspects have obtained very good, remarkable achievements. And thirdly, I think this summit will try to focus on the following, and in the future cooperation, the priorities and the issues that are facing the Global South countries to tackle the serious risks. For example, nowadays existed still in the energy and the food crisis and the global governance. All of these are the topics in the future. So the whole process of the development route of the Shanghai Cooperation Organization has proved that it has now, through its practices, proved that it has a high attraction for a new development model and cooperation model for the Global South countries.
0: And, of course, this year's summit is centered on sustainable peace, development, and prosperity. So, in today's turbulent global landscape, how does this theme respond to the governance and development challenges facing Eurasia and the wider world as well?
1: Yeah, nowadays, the world is not in completely stable and full of conflicts and full of wars and full of unilateralism and bullies and hegemonies. All of these things, I think, has formed some kind of a special threat to the stability and the sustainable development of the world, and which are all the threats to the Global South countries especially, and of course for the developed countries, and there could be minor effects for them, but for the developing Global South countries, and they need the globalization, and they need to expand the multilateral cooperation, and they need to expand multilateral cooperation between each other and between different countries, different nations, and the different level of economy. And so I think through this summit meeting, the Shanghai Cooperation Organization will in the future and find out some new mechanisms and try to complement something that are necessary in potential in the future.
0: Wow, Professor Zhang Yunpeng, thank you so much for your analysis. And now let's also hear some expert analysis from Professor Joseph Gregory Mahoney from East China Normal University. Professor, welcome to our program. What do you think are some of the most significant accomplishments of the SEO as it marks this important milestone?
2: Well, you know, as a proud long-term resident of Shanghai, let me first note my pride in the name of Shanghai and in the name of the organization, and acknowledge the Shanghai spirit of mutual trust, mutual benefit, equality, consultation, and respect for diverse civilizations, the pursuit of common development. I think all of these, you know, move in the direction of resolving the old false binary, where for decades developing nations were forced to choose, you know, align with the West and receive investment or preserve policy independence and face isolation. Now, the SEO has said you can have both. And, you know, this isn't simply a slogan. It's an operating system for countries that are tired of being told they must choose between sovereignty and development. Now, to turn directly to your question, I think the SEO's greatest accomplishment is not something it's built, but something that it's avoided. You know, it proved that great powers in Eurasia could institutionalize cooperation without first agreeing on everything and without needing a common enemy. So in this context, I think we can understand that it helps solve the border problem before it became a border problem. You know, before the SCO was the SCO, the Shanghai Five demilitarized thousands of kilometers of contested boundaries through negotiation. You know, in a world where territorial disputes still trigger wars, this was not a small accomplishment. It's the original proof of concept. And to put this into my own direct experience, last month I was in Xinjiang near Karamai, not far from the border with Kazakhstan, and I saw no military presence whatsoever. Mm-hmm. And I asked local officials about this, and they said, yes, this is consistent with the security arrangements that we have with our neighbors. So this was a very powerful lesson to observe.
0: Absolutely. Thank you so much, Professor Mahoney, for sharing with us your insights. And that's all the time we have for this edition of Global South Voices. I'm Wang Lumang. Thanks for watching. The World Today comes up next.

Chinese President Xi Jinping is in Bishkek for a state visit to Kyrgyzstan and the Shanghai Cooperation Organization Summit. Communications are gradually being restored following a devastating mudslide in southwest China's Xizang. Tehran launches retaliatory strikes on U.S. bases in Jordan after the first U.S. attacks on Iran since July target rocket launchers on Larak Island. And at least 20 people are feared missing after a flash flood in Grand Canyon National Park in the U.S. state of Arizona. Hello and welcome from Beijing. This is The World Today. I'm Wang Wenmang. Chinese President Xi Jinping has attended a welcome ceremony and held talks with Kyrgyz.

0: is President Sadir Japarov in Bishkek. President Xi says China stands ready to work with Kyrgyzstan to better align development strategies, deepen exchanges of experience and governance, deliver more tangible and accessible outcomes of practical cooperation, and make substantive progress in building a China-Kyrgyzstan community with a shared future. The two presidents signed a bilateral treaty on permanent good neighborliness, friendship, and cooperation. President Xi is in Kyrgyzstan for a state visit and to attend the Shanghai Cooperation Organization Summit. Chinese President Xi Jinping held informal talks with Kyrgyz President Sadir Japarov on Sunday night. Xi Jinping and his wife Peng Liyuan were invited to a dinner hosted by Sadir Japarov and his wife Agao Japarov at the presidential residence. The two couples spent the evening together in a warm and cordial atmosphere. Kyrgyz officials and experts expect that Chinese President Xi Jinping's visit to Kyrgyzstan will further boost cooperation in various fields and bring benefits to both countries.
1: President Xi's state visit has great historical significance. The Kyrgyz government fully supports cooperation with China, and the two countries can achieve complementary advantages in many fields. I hope that the two countries can achieve more substantive cooperation and achieve mutual benefit and win-win results.
2: In Kyrgyzstan, we can truly feel the connotation of the concept of a community with a shared future for humanity that was proposed by President Xi. We have witnessed China's cooperation with Kyrgyzstan in various fields such as infrastructure, social and people's livelihoods, culture and education, wholeheartedly helping us achieve common development. We are grateful for this.
3: I hope that President Xi's visit will further promote bilateral educational collaboration. For now, the educational and cultural cooperation between China and Kyrgyzstan is on the fast track. Take the Kyrgyz-Chinese Research Institute as an example. More than 50 students go to study in China every year. I am particularly looking forward to cooperation between the two countries in the field of artificial intelligence. We have seen robots in China that can dance and robot servers. We hope to learn and share these technological achievements.
4: I think Kyrgyzstan and China will continue to work side by side in the future. The two countries can fully tap into their respective economic potential and advantages and engage in cooperation in various fields. Currently, the world's center is shifting to the global south. China is widely recognized as a leader in many fields, which will bring tremendous development chances to countries in the region.
0: Kyrgyzstan, the host country of this year's Shanghai Cooperation Organization Summit, shares a long-standing friendship with China. Here's a closer look at the growing ties and tangible cooperation outcomes between the two countries.
5: Linked by mountains and rivers, China and Kyrgyzstan are good neighbors and good friends. Since establishing diplomatic relations in 1992, ties have continued to deepen. In 2023, the relationship was elevated to a comprehensive strategic partnership for a new era, with both sides vowing to build a community with a shared future. 2 years later, China and Kyrgyzstan signed an agreement on further deepening ties. Head of state diplomacy leads relations, and political mutual trust has strengthened as the two countries' leaders have held 7 meetings since 2022, including 3 last year. China has long been Kyrgyzstan's largest trading partner and largest source of imports. Last year, trade volume hit a record high of $27.2 billion, up nearly 20% year-on-year. China is also Kyrgyzstan's largest source of foreign investment, exceeding $2 billion as of July. High-quality agricultural goods from Kyrgyzstan are becoming household favorites across China, while Chinese new energy vehicles are a familiar sight on the streets of Kyrgyzstan. Cooperation projects have deepened the partnership. Kyrgyzstan was among the first countries to actively participate in Belt and Road cooperation. China has built or renovated 11 highway projects in Kyrgyzstan, benefiting the local people. Major infrastructure projects,

0: including the China-Kyrgyzstan-Uzbekistan Highway and Railway, have greatly enhanced regional connectivity. Bilateral cooperation in clean energy, modern agriculture, and digital economy is also expanding. Solar power plants, waste-to-energy facilities, and wastewater treatment plants help promote Kyrgyzstan's green transition. The bond between China and Kyrgyzstan is also reflected in growing people-to-people exchanges. In Kyrgyzstan, Confucius Institutes are important platforms for students to learn Chinese. The Lubang Workshop helps train technical professionals for local development. 30 pairs of sister province and sister city relationships have been forged. Last year, more than 400,000 people traveled between the two countries. This year, China added Kyrgyzstan to its 240-hour visa-free transit program, further boosting friendship at the local level.
1: Well, ahead of his visit, President Xi called for advancing the China-Kyrgyzstan-Uzbekistan Railway and strengthening both hard and soft connectivity between the two countries. CGTN anchor Wang Guan spoke with Dumart Otebayev, former Prime Minister of Kyrgyzstan. And Minister Otebayev explains how the railway can help transform Central Asia into a well-connected region and discusses how the two countries can jointly achieve modernization.
2: Your expectations for President Xi Jinping's state visit to your country, what will this visit mean for our bilateral relations going forward?
3: If you look to the history of our bilateral relationships, which lasting for almost 35 years, then we see step-by-step improvement of all aspects of our cooperation. We started a long time ago with infrastructure projects. We opened first time in the history of Kyrgyzstan for China by jointly built two highways. And through these highways, we are now having enormous trade. We can go through economic data, investments, trade, people-to-people exchange, and we see very positive development. Now, flag of our cooperation will be China-Kyrgyzstan-Uzbekistan Railway, which is the restoration of the new Great Silk Road in the new condition of 21st century. So the railway which will be moving from China to Kyrgyzstan, then to Uzbekistan, then further to Caspian, Turkey, Black Sea to Europe, will unlock our region of Central Asia, and we will be transferring our region from landlocked to land-connected. Before coming with a state visit to Kyrgyzstan, President Xi wrote an article about bilateral relationships, and what he mentioned in his articles, especially remarkable for us, that we will be developing our work in three directions. Digitalization, number one, green economy, number two, and artificial intelligence, number three. This is a remarkable achievement. We want to cooperate with China on high quality and modernization of the 21st century.
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1: Rescuers continue the search for survivors after a devastating mudslide in southwest China's Xizang Autonomous Region. 16 people have died and more than 500 are missing. 285-meter dam.

0: Westminster section of roadway to the port has been cleared. An additional 1.2 kilometers must be cleared before reaching the port. The barrier lake above Geelong Port has drained, forming a flowing river channel. And the first emergency base station for communication near the border gate of Geelong Port began operating on Sunday afternoon. Telecom operators in Xidang have restored one damaged base station and built nine new ones near the port. China's Ministry of Natural Resources has launched investigations into dangers posed by the debris. And experts have identified eight high-risk areas and will continue monitoring the situation. Rescue efforts continue with deeper operations now underway. And Zhang Chongjing reports from Geelong Port, where the surrounding landscape offers a stark illustration of the mudslide's devastating force.
1: We are now at Geelong Port, which is the epicenter of the mudslide disaster. If you look in the direction I'm pointing, that flat platform ahead is where the Geelong Port actually sits. I'm currently about 100 meters from the river valley. See that row of greenery over there on the mountain? The exposed rock beneath it. That's how high the flood reached. It looks to be over 60 meters high, roughly the height of a 20-story building. That gives you a sense of just how powerful the flood was. From where I'm standing right now, there are over 20 search and rescue team members and more than 60 in total in nearby areas. We all came here on foot, hiking through the mountains for over 10 hours. We've been working nonstop for 3 days straight, and we'll continue to hold our ground here until the search operation is complete.
2: So far, we've already covered our designated search area twice. But we're not done yet. We're going to keep searching.
1: Roughly how large is the area?
2: It's estimated to be about 40,000 square meters.
1: So you've covered 40,000 square meters twice, and you're going to do another round.
2: That's right. Our previous searches were surface level. Now we need to go deeper.
0: While authorities have relocated residents from areas at risk of secondary disasters after the mudslide in Geelong County, as rescue operations continue, authorities are also working to ensure that affected families have safe shelter, adequate food, and other essential supplies. Chen Jiyuan reports from Geelong County.
3: Making sure every affected family has a safe place to stay. That has become part of the daily routine for Cui Yongshun since Wednesday's devastating mudslide.
4: This is one of the temporary shelters in Sala Township. This area is mainly used for supplies and logistical support. If residents have any needs, we immediately inform the logistics support team, coordinate with them, and have the supplies delivered and distributed to the residents.
3: 84 residents of Guoba Village have been relocated here due to the risk of secondary disasters.
5: When we first arrived, the township government arranged everything for us. We came to Geelong Township, and they also arranged food and accommodation. Everything has been taken care of very well.
3: Officials are making sure that everyone is being taken care of.
6: The relief supplies provided by the foundations so far total nearly 70,000 items. The autonomous region has also allocated a large quantity of supplies from within the region, bringing the total to more than 100,000 items.
3: From basic necessities to emergency supplies, relief efforts are being coordinated to meet the needs of affected residents.
7: The relief supplies being transported include tents, quilts, outdoor jackets, family hygiene kits, and family emergency kits, covering around 5 to 6 major categories, as well as a large quantity of food.
3: As rescue efforts continue, authorities are working to keep displaced residents safe while ensuring that food, shelter, and other essential supplies reach those most in need. Chen Ziyuan, CGTN, Geelong County, Xizang Autonomous Region.
0: Search, rescue, and relief operations are ongoing in Nepal. Hundreds of people are believed to be stuck inside blocked hydropower project tunnels. Our correspondent Ravindra Bawa reports from Kathmandu.

0: Well, as the rescue operations continue, the relatives of those who are missing are going from hospital to hospital, morgue to morgue, to the police stations, to the army camps, just to get some information about their loved ones. Here at the hospital, you can see the wall behind me. It's now full of pictures. On the first day when we came here, there were a few pictures on the wall of the missing people. But today, it's a huge, like, you know, the whole wall is full of pictures. So that shows so many people are missing and the relatives of these people are looking for their loved ones. The rescue efforts, of course, going on. Also, they face some kind of obstacles because of the rains and weather and the terrain there in these areas where this has happened. But definitely, in terms of rescue operations, now there is the next step that technical assistance has come from China and India in terms of going into those tunnels where 933 hydropower workers are said to be, you know, they are there, they were there at work, and then this happened, and now these tunnels are blocked with mud and debris outside. The mouth of the tunnels are blocked, so it's important to get those kind of machineries to drill into these, you know, this debris, this mud, and get inside the tunnel. And we don't really know how the people who are, you know, in the tunnel, really, what is their condition? Are they surviving? Because it's also a matter of how much oxygen goes in. Is there a opening there? So all these questions are being addressed, and the army helicopters are taking machinery and the tunnel experts across the river to the areas where these tunnels are. So that is one major rescue operation that is on. And the other one is to actually dig the debris and to take out the dead bodies. 1,200 employees have been dedicated to do this work, and that work has also begun in the affected area. So we'll have to see in the next few days what happens. But definitely, looking at this wall, we can say a number of people are missing, although the government is saying more than 2,500 people, but we really don't know what these numbers will go up to, because the number of families who are looking for their relatives is a big one.
1: Meanwhile, 9 Chinese tunnel experts arrived in Nepal over the weekend to carry out rescue operations at the request of the Nepali government. A tunnel in Chishuli was blocked by last week's mudslide, preventing access for major equipment and posing huge challenges for rescuers.
2: We have extensive hands-on experience in responding to tunnel mud surge and water inrush disasters. 9 of our tunnel rescue experts have arrived on site, equipped with professional gear. We are committed to working in coordination with Nepali military and civilian rescuers. We have finished a full search across 2.5 kilometers inside Tunnel 3, with no signs of life detected.
1: Iran's Islamic Revolutionary Guard Corps says it has launched a combined missile and drone strike on U.S. air bases in Jordan. The strikes are in retaliation for U.S. attacks on 2 Iranian launchers on Iran's Larak Island on Sunday night. They were the first U.S. strikes on Iran since late July. And the U.S. Central Command says Iranian forces were preparing to launch rockets with sea mines into the Strait of Hormuz. Ihsan Kiwani reports from Tehran.
3: Well, Larak Island, right at the northern edge of the Strait of Hormuz, was hit by 2 separate drone attacks. And so far, Iranian official sources confirm at least 2 Iranians, most likely IRGC personnel, killed, with 2 others injured. There's a strong chance the casualty count is higher. After these attacks, the IRGC vowed retaliation, accusing the American enemy of acting out of desperation to shore up its fading regional credibility and distract from internal problems, and warning that this aggressive act would be answered with punishment for the aggressor. And now, over the past few weeks, vessels along the southern route of the Strait of Hormuz have faced several unexplained attacks, none of which Iran has claimed. And the IRGC is pushing back against reports that the Larak targets were missile launchers. Meanwhile, Iran has begun launching dozens of missiles from multiple locations inside Iran's territory. Media close to the IRGC say multiple explosions have been heard in Jordan. Al-Udeid Air Base in Qatar has also come under

0: fire by Iran's missiles. Iran's state media, Press TV, says Iran has also launched several missiles towards multiple targets in the Strait of Hormuz, including some American vessels. This comes after weeks of Iranian warnings that Tehran would not tolerate the U.S. naval blockade, disrupting its crude export, and Tehran also drew a red line for Israel in southern Lebanon, warning against any expansion of operations there. So clearly, we're seeing escalation almost 1 month after the latest military confrontation between Iran and the U.S. at the end of July, which took almost 2 weeks.
1: A major rescue operation is underway after a passenger ferry capsized off northern Cyprus with 270 people on board. At least 8 people have been killed and 18 others are missing. The privately owned vessel began taking on water shortly after leaving the coast of Krynia, a popular holiday resort. Many of those rescued have been taken to hospital for treatment. Evangelos Sipsis reports from the Greek island of Aegina.
2: There's a big rescue and search operation just off the northern part of the coast of Cyprus, off the city of Kyrene, or known as Kyrenia. It was reported that just 4 nautical miles or 7 kilometers from that coast that the ship start getting in water, the vessel was receiving in water, and then it start capsizing. What we do know is that 267 people were on board. Now the death toll has risen to 8. And more than 18 people are missing. What we do know is that this vessel has been doing this route for quite a few times, starting from the city of Girne in northern Cyprus to the southern part of Turkey in the city of Tosutsu. It's been reported that it's been doing it for years, and they don't know what has caused this to happen. But what we do know is that the weather conditions overnight were not easy. There was a lot of wind. The waters were very rough. And that's why the latest, what we do know now from the government of the northern part of Cyprus, that the people in the vessel, the crew members, 8 crew members, as well as the captain, have been detained for questioning. They don't know what has caused this. They don't know what the issue was, but investigation is ongoing. What we do also know is that a number of vessels from Turkey, help from the air, but a number of divers are in the area right now trying to find those people who are missing. They said that it's going to continue throughout the night if needed in the next few hours as well. But as the weather in the area is much difficult for the rescue operation to keep on going. The hope as the hours go by of those who are missing, unfortunately, is decreasing significantly. Now, what we do know so far right now is that 8 people are confirmed dead, 18 people are still missing, and more than 230 have been rescued. The investigation is ongoing, and as the hours go by and the days go by, we're going to know what has caused this boat to capsize, and more information on the investigation that is ongoing.
1: And now for some other business headlines we've been tracking for you across the globe. The Republic of Korea's industrial output was flat in July, as a 7.5% surge in facility investment was offset by a drop in retail sales and a contraction in services production. Manufacturing ticked up on strong electronics and metals output, while construction declined and consumer spending weakened amid high inflation and a summer heat wave. Japan's industrial output edged up 0.1% in July, following a revised 1.9% gain in June, as stronger semiconductor-related production offset weakness in transport equipment. And based on a survey of manufacturers, the government expects output to climb 6.4% in August before contracting 4.2% in September. And the U.S. dollar held steady near a 2-week high on Monday, as hawkish remarks by Federal Reserve Chair Kevin Warsh fueled rate hike bets and pushed the Japanese yen back past 160 per dollar. Markets priced a 57% chance of a September move, though the dollar index remained on track for a second monthly decline. Chinese President Xi Jinping has held talks with Kyrgyz President Sadir Japarov in Bishkek. The two presidents also signed a bilateral treaty on permanent good neighborliness, friendship, and cooperation. Earlier, Chinese President Xi Jinping attended a welcome ceremony held by Kyrgyz.

Kyrgyz President Sadir Japarov in Bishkek. She and Japarov stepped onto the reviewing stand, and a military band played the national anthems of China and Kyrgyzstan. The two heads of state inspected the honor guard and watched the march past. And that's all the time we have for This Hour's The World Today. Coming up next on CGTN, it's Sports Scene with Mike Fox.

Coming up on Sports Scene, Chelsea edge Brighton at home in the Premier League to overcome a rocky debut for Argentine goalkeeper Emiliano Martinez. Hosts China lose to Thailand in five sets in the final at the Asian Women's Volleyball Championship in Tianjin. And Wei Bing advances to the men's second round at the US Open, while Wang Xinyu does the same on the women's side.

0: thanks for being with us on Sports Scene. We're live from Beijing. I'm Mike Fox. It was goals galore at Stamford Bridge on Sunday after Chelsea got past Brighton 4-3. Veteran keeper Emiliano Martinez made his debut for the hosts and had a mixed performance, but his side were able to hold on and make it 2 wins from 2 Premier League games under Xabi Alonso. Chelsea opened the scoring after 4 minutes. A mix-up between Bart Verbruggen and Mats Wafer let Romeo Lavia tuck the ball into the net. 10 minutes later, Morgan Rogers sets up Pedro Neto to double Chelsea's lead. And after that, in the 32nd minute, Pedro scores against his former club and it's 3-0. But Brighton don't give up, and 3 minutes later, Malik Yalcuye makes it 3-1 to condemn Chelsea to another match without a clean sheet. That's 18 Premier League games in a row now. In the 63rd minute, a Pascal Gross cross deflects off Pedro and loops over Martinez, going down as an own goal. Martinez will be disappointed with this one. The ball seems to just sort of trickle past him, but Brighton at this point looking like they could be on the verge of a light unlikely comeback. But 12 minutes later, the two-goal lead is restored. Cole Palmer with a brilliant run and finish to get his second of the season. Despite Gross heading in Brighton's third in the 6th minute of stoppage time, it proves to just be a consolation, and Chelsea come out on top 4-3. Plenty to ponder for Alonso, who, despite conceding 3 at home, was happy with the performance.
1: All the wins, I enjoyed them a lot. But it was a game that different moments, different feelings, and at the end, we are happy with the result. For sure, we value a lot this win against a very good opponent, that it was tough in the last years. So we're happy with that. But for sure, there are things, moments that we have done really well, other moments that this is a process. We are in the process to keep learning from us, to keep improving. And normally it's easier with a win.
0: Elsewhere, Man United come from behind to thrash newly promoted Ipswich at home and bounce back from last weekend's shock loss at another newly promoted side, Hull. Leif Davis gives the visitors a shock lead, though, in the 29th minute. 11 minutes later, Matheus Cunha sets up Bruno Fernandes to get the equaliser. The Red Devils make it 2-1 in the 56th minute. After a controversial call, Harry Maguire seemingly handles before hitting a low effort that deflects off Jacob Greaves on its way in. After a VAR review, the goal stands. What do you think at home? You wouldn't like it if it was against your team. But at the same time, they all count. 3 minutes later, Cunha bursts into the box and is brought down by Greaves, earning a penalty. Fernandes steps up to make it 3-1. Then in the 68th minute, Fernandes completes his hat-trick and wraps up a memorable week after he was named PFA Players Player of the Year last Wednesday. The home side's fifth comes 14 minutes after that. Fernandes plays in Mbueno. It's a lob in from long range, just about. And in the 1st minute of stoppage time, Julio Encisco squares for Chuba Akpom to add a consolation for Ipswich. But this one goes on to finish 5-2. Over in Spain, Jose Mourinho's superb start to his second stint as Real Madrid boss continued after they hammered newly promoted Malaga 4-0 at home and picked up their third consecutive league win to open the new season. Jude Bellingham opens the scoring in the 19th minute with an excellent solo goal after beating 2 defenders and drilling the ball through the legs of keeper Alfonso Herrero. The Englishman continues to pose problems for Malaga 7 minutes later when he heads towards the net and defender Carlos Puga desperately tries to clear, with the ball bouncing in off the unfortunate Herrero for an own goal. 2-0 now. Kylian Mbappe is then in the right place at the right time to volley in a cross from Trent Alexander-Arnold on the hour mark. And that puts Los Blancos 3-0 ahead. The French striker now tops La Liga scoring charts with 4 from 3. In stoppage time, Vinicius Jr. pulls the ball back for substitute Arda Güler, who finishes from close range to complete the 4-0 rout. for the home side. We switched to volleyball and the Asian Women's Championship in Tianjin. Thailand edged host nation China 3-2 in a back-and-forth final to defend their title while also clinching their first ever trip to the Olympics. Thailand stunned sixth-ranked Japan 3-1 in the semi-finals, while China beat Iran 3-0. The hosts opened the final with several enforced errors on their way to dropping the first set 25-20. The PRC recover in the second. Wang Mengjie contributes some excellent defence before Zhuang Yushan nails a sharp spike, and that moves China 5-4 in front. Her fellow outside hitter Wu Mengjie repeatedly scores from the left side of the net and helps the hosts level the match after dominating the second set 25-11. The Thai surged 22-19 ahead in the third thanks to a strong spike from Nguyễn Giang Thatdao. But the Chinese ladies reel off four straight points to snatch a 23-22 lead before holding firm to grab the set 25-23. That gives the hosts a 2-1 overall advantage. Thailand regained control in the fourth, though, with one of Jantha Witsut Sati Patprawn's match-high 28, helping them claim the frame 25-18. The decider is finally balanced in the early stages, but after this spike, Zhuang pulls up with a cramp and needs medical treatment from the training staff. The Southeast Asians then pull away to close things out 15-10. The five-set victory gives Thailand their fourth trophy at the Asian Championship, and more importantly, they earn a place at the 2028 LA Olympics, where they will be making their long-awaited debut.
2: Many years for our dream in Olympic Games, and the dream come true. We still respect always China team very strong. It's not so easy. China very strong and that great. Just some a little bit chance for be lucky for that.
3: First of all, congratulations to Thailand on claiming the title, as their team made history. We didn't handle the pressure as well as the Thais, and they played with greater determination when it came to key points. After this loss, we need to pay more attention to our teamwork in future competitions.
0: You're watching Sports Scene on CGTN, still to come. Guiyibing advances to the men's second round at the US Open, while Wang Xinyu does the same on the women's side.
4: 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CGTN. 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
0: We return with tennis, and Wu Yibing is into the second round of the US Open for the third time in his career and first in 3 years following a straight sets win over Adam Walton. The two players play out a tight first frame and trade breaks as neither can find the breakthrough that they need to get the upper hand. Australia's Walton holds set point, but Wu breaks back and forces a tie break. The Chinese suffered a first-round exit at Wimbledon after losing to Novak Djokovic. No shame in that. But he fancies his chances against less formidable opposition, it's fair to say. A 26-year-old takes the extra frame. He carries that same momentum heading into the second. He breaks Walton twice and goes two sets to the good with a 6-2 victory. Match point now, and the Chinese holds on to

0: wrap up the third 7-5 and advance in straight sets. He reaches the second round for the first time since 2023. And either Matteo Arnaldi or James Duckworth await Wu next.
1: My opponent played a relatively conservative style compared to me, so that gave me more opportunities to open up angles and go on the attack. I avoided rushing on crucial points and instead used deep shots to push him further behind the baseline. My first serve percentage also improved in the second and third sets. By holding my serve firmly, I could focus more on breaking my opponent's serve.
0: On the women's side, Wang Xianyu at the top there eases past Emiliana Arango in just 78 minutes in a straight sets win. The Chinese comes in holding a 2-0 head-to-head record, and that includes winning their previous meetings at last year's Cincinnati Open. Wang jumps out to a 4-2 lead in the first set, but Arango hangs tough with efforts like that volley at the net. The Colombian showing off what she can do at times in this encounter, but Wang regains control after a back-and-forth exchange of breaks and calmly serves out the first set, 6-4. She steps up her aggressiveness in the second after breaking early and continuing to dictate the pace from the baseline, en route to closing things out, 6-2. The 24-year-old reaches the second round at Flushing Meadows for the fourth straight season. We stay at Flushing Meadows, and for the first time since 2006, Novak Djokovic lost in the first round at a Grand Slam. The 39-year-old was defeated by the unseeded Mariano Navone in five sets as his bid for a record 25th major title goes on. Djokovic arrives with questions over his form and fitness after losing to Thiago Agustin Ferrante in Cincinnati 2 weeks ago. And the serve is defeated by another Argentine in Navone here. Djokovic looks to be hampered by physical issues throughout the match, and he drops the opener in a tiebreak. This is Djokovic's 20th US Open main draw appearance, and it remains to be seen how many he has left in him. He levels the second 7-5. After vomiting into a courtside bin, lovely, during the third, Djokovic looks to have recovered and goes in front thanks to a 6-4 victory. The world number five then has his lower back massaged during a medical timeout between the fourth and fifth sets. Navone had only won his first ATP singles title earlier this year. The world number 49 fights back in the fourth and takes it 6-2. Djokovic appears to be cramping, and the Serb can't get back into the match and has to watch his opponent ride out a sensational victory. Navone wraps it up 6-1 in the fifth to complete the win in 4 hours and 36 minutes. This is Djokovic's earliest slam exit since the Australian Open 20 years ago. Next up for Navone is Matteo Berrettini or Stan Wawrinka. After a disappointing first-round exit in 2025, Daniil Medvedev made sure there would be no déjà vu on his return to the US Open. The Russian swept past Hugo Gaston, exercising the ghost of losing to Benjamin Bonzi last time at Flushing Meadows. Medvedev fell in a chaotic five-set thriller 12 months ago. This time, the former world number one is in much more clinical form as he makes easy work of his qualifier opponent. After winning the first frame, 6-4, Medvedev has an even easier time of it in the second, winning 6-2. The 30-year-old has got form when it comes to shock losses in the opening round after being knocked out by Martin Dam in Winston-Salem last week. But with much more on the line in New York, the 2021 US Open champion claims the third 6-4 when his French opponent nets a return. After the match, Medvedev revealed a rather bizarre source of inspiration.
2: No, last couple of weeks was not easy, but you know how it is. Sometimes you lose matches, sometimes you win. I'm happy that today I managed to produce high-level tennis. I felt like I did everything I needed to do well. I'm really, really glad the way I played and looking forward. I was super dry in my mouth, so, and water was not helping, so the only solution was chewing gum, and I probably watched too much baseball because for whatever reason they all chew chewing gum. So I was like, you know what, I'm losing all the matches, I need to try to do like baseball guys, I need to change something.
0: Looks like it gave him the extra edge. On the women's side, third seed and home favourite Jessica Pegula gets past Elena Gabriela Ruza. Pegula wastes 8 break points early on but eventually finds her rhythm in the opener and takes it 6-3. Rusev, who enters the season's final Grand Slam as the world number

64 makes her opponent work in the early stages of the stacking. But once she breaks for a 3-2 lead, the momentum starts to shift. Padula is still chasing her first Grand Slam title, having lost to

0: sets up a second round All-American meeting with either Sophia Kenin or two-time US Open champion Venus Williams. After the victory, Pegula said becoming world number one is still a long way off, but serves as extra motivation.
1: Well, like I said earlier, I was like, it's very far away. I'd have to accomplish a lot of other really great things in order to get there. But I'm glad that it's an option. It's there. And I think to put myself in that position is great, especially with the depth that we have in women's tennis. And I mean, if you just look at the accumulation of points of all the girls that are like top 10 in the race or top 10 in the world, I mean, it's really tough right now. So, but it's definitely extra motivation. And I think it's something that would be amazing. But it's very, very, very, very far away.
0: Up next, we have the ICF Canoe Sprint World Championships, which wrapped up with China's delegation grabbing more gold medals on the final day of competition in Poland. Jiang Xinna, Tang An Shuo, Sun Mengya, and Ma Yanan start in lane four in the women's C4 500 meters final A. China-Hungary and Canada battle for the top spot early on before the Chinese ladies settle into their rhythm and move into the lead. The BRC pull clear and extend their edge over the second half of the race before closing the first line in 1 minute 45.68 seconds. The victory completes a season sweep for China in the women's C4 500 meter finals, following golds at all three World Cups. And Yin Mengdia and Yu Ximeng claim silver in the women's K2 500 meters final A. The Chinese pair surge into the lead before falling behind Australia down the stretch. The Chinese and German duos then cross the line together in the battle for silver, with the initial result showing Yin and Yu in third place. But a review confirms that they edged the Germans by 1/100th of a second to take silver in 1 minute 41.19 for China's best finish in this event at a World Championships. Don't go anywhere, because a rough run is finally over for China's top women's golf player. Yin Roneng claims the title by two shots at the LPGA Tour's FM Open to finally end a 22-month winless drought.

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2: We're back with golf, and Yin Roneng fired a solid final round 70 to claim her sixth career title on the LPGA Tour after winning the FM Championship in Boston by 2 shots at 14 under par. The Chinese ends a 672-day trophy drought with 8 events left on this year's schedule. On the 9th hole, the ROK's Kim Hyo-ju, a 2-time winner this season, rolls in a birdie to stay within touching distance of the lead. The drama intensifies on the 11th. Another ROK golfer, Kim Se-yong, who was the opening day leader, chips in for a tweet to take a 1-stroke lead at 14 under. But the momentum swings just one hole later. Yin rolls in a 25-foot birdie putt to reach 13 under and tie for the lead. The tension carries onto the back nine. Kim Hyo-ju missing the chance to go in front, and she goes on to end up in second place at 12 under par. Yin wraps it up on the 18th hole and wins at 14 under, finishing 2 strokes clear. The victory marks her 6th LPGA title, first since the 2024 Maybank Championship. The USA's Allison Corpus comes third at 11 under.
3: I think it's just been so long since my last win.

0: And then I know I work hard, and also my team, my mom is here, just everything just comes together.
1: In men's golf, Scotty Scheffler overcame a three-shot deficit in the final round to win the PGA Tour Championship by three shots at 16 under par. The world number one also claimed the FedEx Cup for the second time and moved past Tiger Woods on top of the career earnings list. His fellow American Ryan Gerrard recovers from a double bogey at the opening hole and rolls in a birdie at 15 on the way to finishing four off the pace in third at minus 12. Overnight leader Victor Hovland, who edged Scheffler to win the Travelers Championship in June, can only tweet once over the final 18 holes. The Norwegian slips the second at 13 under par. After opening the season-ending three-event series by winning the St. Jude Championship 2 weeks ago, Scheffler shows off his form by almost sinking a hole-in-one at two before settling for the first of his six birdies in the round. The 30-year-old American then catches Hovland and makes it a two-way tie at the top of the leaderboard when he tweets from 25 feet away at the fourth hole. Scheffler takes sole possession of top spot for the first time with a birdie at 13, and then adds another at 16 to seize the momentum at the Eastlake Golf Club. The world number one taps in for par at 18 to win by three strokes in Atlanta with his 22nd career victory, pushing his total earnings to more than $130 million. US dollars. That propels him past the legendary Woods, who had been at the top of the all-time money list for nearly 26 years.
2: It's not necessarily this season. I think just playing tournament golf, I think, is a battle as a whole. You know, I think that's part of why I love it, too. I get to play against the course myself. You know, you have to learn how to handle your emotions, handle pressure, not take days off. That's something I'm very proud of. I feel like I hold myself to a high standard, which I think sometimes can be good and bad. You know, I feel like at times, you know, I probably could be a bit of a pain to be around when things aren't going the way I should. But I don't feel like I take days off. I'm highly competitive, and you know, I'm very proud of being able to have the consistent results that I've had over the years.
1: We finish with more football from Spain, and reigning champions Barcelona are looking to record a third straight La Liga win to begin the new season as they prepare to host Rayo Vallecano at the Camp Nou. Hansi Flick's men enter this game on the back of a comfortable 2-0 win over Athletic Club last Tuesday. Thursday, I beg your pardon, Rodri made his debut off the bench in the 62nd minute and received a warm welcome from the home crowd following a high-profile move from Man City. New captain Rafinha and midfielder Fermin Lopez scored the goals to give the Catalans their second straight win in the league. This is Barca's third game in 8 days after opening with a victory against Elche. The Spanish Giants' record against their upcoming opponents is not too impressive because they have won just four of their last 10 matches against Rayo. But the trend has shifted under Flick, with Barca taking 10 points from a possible 12 in four head-to-head league meetings since the German took charge 2 years ago. Ahead of the game, Flick praised sporting director Deco's work in strengthening the squad, while stressing that the club are not under any pressure to make further signings. That statement comes amid speculation they could bring in a new striker, with Arsenal's Gabriel Jesus and Atletico Madrid's Julian Alvarez both being linked.
3: Of course I'm happy with my team. I'm happy with my team. So Deco is working on that, if we can strengthen the team. So this is what he's doing. But come, we are not... We don't have pressure, so it's about that. And Deco made till now a fantastic job. So for me, it's good just to see the quality also in the training. This is as a coach the most important thing, and we are on a good way at the moment.
1: Okay, I'm going to say goodbye this afternoon with some highlights from a very busy weekend of football action across Europe. Don't forget to follow us using the handle CGTN Sports Scene across X, Facebook and YouTube. And stay right there because the world today continues next. See you later.

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2: 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Protesters.

0: Were you worried about your life at that particular time?
1: Not at all.
2: Excellency, thank you very much for your time. What is your assessment of the state of the continent today?
3: Africa has the potential to power itself.
4: Excuse me.

Hello and welcome from Beijing. This is The World Today. I'm Wang Mengmang. Chinese President Xi Jinping has held talks with Kyrgyz President Sadir Japarov in Bishkek. President Xi said China stands ready to work with Kyrgyzstan to better align development strategies, deepen exchanges of experience in governance, and deliver more tangible and accessible outcomes of practical cooperation, and make substantive progress in building a China-Kyrgyzstan community with a shared future. Xi said the two sides should deepen practical cooperation and implement the Intergovernmental Economic and Trade Cooperation Plan, diversify trade products, and explore new growth areas such as digital trade and cross-border e-commerce. He also said China and Kyrgyzstan should make joint efforts to successfully build the Belt and Road Joint Laboratory and enhance cooperation in areas including artificial intelligence. The two presidents signed a bilateral treaty on permanent good neighborliness, friendship, and cooperation. President Xi is in Kyrgyzstan for a state visit and to attend the Shanghai Cooperation Organization Summit. Earlier, Chinese President Xi Jinping attended a welcome ceremony held by Kyrgyz President Sadir Japarov in Bishkek. Xi and Japarov stepped onto the reviewing stand, and a military band played the national anthems of China and Kyrgyzstan.

0: The two heads of state inspected the honor guard and watched the march past. Chinese President Xi Jinping held informal talks with Kyrgyz President Sadir Japarov on Sunday night. Xi Jinping and his wife, Peng Liyuan, were invited to a dinner hosted by Sadir Japarov and his wife, Aigo Japarov, at the presidential residence. The two couples spent the evening together in a warm and cordial atmosphere. Meanwhile, Kyrgyz officials and experts expect that Chinese President Xi Jinping's visit to Kyrgyzstan will further boost cooperation in various fields and bring benefits to both countries.
1: President Xi's state visit has great historical significance. The Kyrgyz government fully supports cooperation with China, and the two countries can achieve complementary advantages in many fields. I hope that the two countries can achieve more substantive cooperation and achieve mutual benefit and win-win results.
2: In Kyrgyzstan, we can truly feel the connotation of the concept of a community with a shared future for humanity that was proposed by President Xi. We have witnessed China's cooperation with Kyrgyzstan in various fields such as infrastructure, social and people's livelihoods, culture and education, wholeheartedly helping us achieve common development. We are grateful for this.
3: I hope that President Xi's visit will further promote bilateral educational collaboration. For now, the educational and cultural cooperation between China and Kyrgyzstan is on the fast track. Take the Kyrgyz-Chinese Research Institute as an example. More than 50 students go to study in China every year. I am particularly looking forward to cooperation between the two countries in the field of artificial intelligence. We have seen robots in China that can dance and robot servers. We hope to learn and share these technological achievements.
4: I think Kyrgyzstan and China will continue to work side by side in the future. The two countries can fully tap into their respective economic potential and advantages and engage in cooperation in various fields. Currently, the world's center is shifting to the global south. China is widely recognized as a leader in many fields, which will bring tremendous development chances to countries in the region.
0: And ahead of his visit, President Xi called for advancing the China-Kyrgyzstan-Uzbekistan Railway and strengthening both hard and soft connectivity between the two countries. CGTN anchor Wang Guan spoke with Jomart Otubayev, former Prime Minister of Kyrgyzstan. And Minister Otubayev explains how the railway can help transform Central Asia into a well-connected region and discusses how the two countries can jointly achieve modernization.
5: Your expectations for President Xi Jinping's state visit to your country, what will this visit mean for our bilateral relations going forward?
6: If you look to the history of our bilateral relationships, which lasting for almost 35 years, then we see step-by-step improvement of all aspects of our cooperation. We started a long time ago with infrastructure projects. We opened first time in the history of Kyrgyzstan for China by jointly built two highways. And through these highways, we are now having enormous trade. We can go through economic data, investments, trade, people-to-people exchange, and we see very positive development. Now, flag of our cooperation will be China-Kyrgyzstan-Uzbekistan Railway, which is the restoration of the new Great Silk Road,

0: new condition of 21st century. So the railway, which will be moving from China to Kyrgyzstan, then to Uzbekistan, then further to Caspian, Turkey, Black Sea to Europe, will unlock our region of Central Asia, and we will be transferring our region from landlocked to land connected. Before coming with a state visit to Kyrgyzstan, President Xi wrote article,
1: yes,
0: about bilateral relationships. And what he mentioned in his articles, especially remarkable for us, that we will be developing our work in three directions. Digitalization, number one, green economy, number two, and artificial intelligence, number three. This is a remarkable achievement. We want to cooperate with China on high quality and modernization of the 21st century.
2: Rescuers continue the search for survivors after a devastating mudslide in southwest China's Xinjiang Autonomous Region. 16 people have died and more than 500 are missing. An additional 1.2 kilometers must be cleared before reaching the port. The barrier lake above Jirong Port has drained, forming a flowing river channel. The first emergency base station for communication near the border gate of Jirong Port began operating on Sunday afternoon. Telecom operators in Xinjiang have restored one damaged base station and built nine new ones near the port. China's Ministry of Natural Resources has launched investigations into dangers posed by the debris. Experts have identified eight high-risk areas and will continue monitoring the situation. Rescue efforts continue with deeper operations now underway. And Zhang Songjing reports from Jirong Port, where the surrounding landscape offers a stark illustration of the mudslide's devastating force.
3: We are now at Jirong Port, which is the epicenter of the mudslide disaster. If you look in the direction I'm pointing, that flat platform ahead is where the Jirong Port actually sits. I'm currently about 100 meters from the river valley. See that row of greenery over there on the mountain? The exposed rock beneath it. That's how high the flood reached. It looks to be over 60 meters high, roughly the height of a 20-story building. That gives you a sense of just how powerful the flood was. From where I'm standing right now, there are over 20 search and rescue team members and more than 60 in total in nearby areas. We all came here on foot, hiking through the mountains for over 10 hours. We've been working nonstop for 3 days straight and will continue to hold our ground here until the search operation is complete.
4: So far, we've already covered our designated search area twice. But we're not done yet. We're going to keep searching.
3: Roughly how large is the area?
4: It's estimated to be about 40,000 square meters.
3: So you've covered 40,000 square meters twice, and you're going to do another round.
4: That's right. Our previous searches were surface level. Now we need to go deeper.
2: Well, that's all the news we have for this hour's The World Today. Coming up next on CGTN is Global Business with Lincoln Humphreys.

Hello there and welcome to Global Business. You are watching CGTN. I'm Lincoln Humphreys and here are the headlines. Boosting cooperation, Chinese President Xi Jinping is in Bishkek for a state visit to Kyrgyzstan and the Shanghai Cooperation Organization Summit. High-tech tenacity, China's equipment and high-tech manufacturing continue to gain strength, signalling improving structural momentum. And tariff impacts. Businesses, both big and small, are already feeling the pinch and restructuring their operations amid escalating US-Canada tariff war. First, a quick look at the Chinese mainland markets for you now, where key indices ended higher this Monday. The Shanghai Composite gained about 0.9%, while in Shenzhen the component advanced 0.4% or just over. We'll have more details on the Chinese mainland markets later in the show. Now we'll take a look at how the regional markets performed and how Wall Street closed last Friday.

Chinese President Xi Jinping has held talks with Kyrgyz President Sadir Japarov in Bishkek. President Xi said China stands ready to work with Kyrgyzstan to better align development strategies, deepen exchanges of experience in governance, deliver more tangible and accessible outcomes of practical cooperation, and make substantive progress in building a China-Kyrgyzstan community with a shared future. Xi said the two sides should deepen practical cooperation and implement the Intergovernmental Economic and Trade Cooperation Plan, diversify trade products and explore new growth areas such as digital trade and cross-border e-commerce. Xi also said China and Kyrgyzstan should make joint efforts to successfully build the Belt and Road Joint Laboratory and enhance cooperation in areas including artificial intelligence. The two presidents signed a bilateral treaty on permanent good neighbor lines, friendship and cooperation. President Xi is in Kyrgyzstan for a state visit and to attend the Shanghai Cooperation Organization Summit. Earlier, Chinese President Xi Jinping attended a welcome ceremony held by Kyrgyz President Sadir Japarov in Bishkek. Xi and Japarov stepped onto the reviewing stand and a military band played the national anthems of China and Kyrgyzstan.

0: The two heads of state inspected the honour guard and watched the march past. Chinese President Xi Jinping held informal talks with Kyrgyz President Sadir Japarov on Sunday evening. Xi Jinping and his wife Peng Liyuan were invited to a dinner hosted by Sadir Japarov and his wife Aygul Japarova at the presidential residence. The two couples spent the evening together in a warm and cordial atmosphere. Kyrgyz officials and experts expect the Chinese President Xi Jinping's visit to Kyrgyzstan will further boost cooperation in various fields and bring benefits to both countries.
1: President Xi's state visit has great historical significance. The Kyrgyz government fully supports cooperation with China, and the two countries can achieve complementary advantages in many fields. I hope that the two countries can achieve more substantive cooperation and achieve mutual benefit and win-win results.
2: In Kyrgyzstan, we can truly feel the connotation of the concept of a community with a shared future for humanity that was proposed by President Xi. We have witnessed China's cooperation with Kyrgyzstan in various fields such as infrastructure, social and people's livelihoods, culture and education, wholeheartedly helping us achieve common development. We are grateful for this.
3: I hope that President Xi's visit will further promote bilateral educational collaboration. For now, the educational and cultural cooperation between China and Kyrgyzstan is on the fast track. Take the Kyrgyz-Chinese Research Institute as an example. More than 50 students go to study in China every year. I am particularly looking forward to cooperation between the two countries in the field of artificial intelligence. We have seen robots in China that can dance and robot servers. We hope to learn and share these technological achievements.
4: I think Kyrgyzstan and China will continue to work side by side in the future. The two countries can fully tap into their respective economic potential and advantages and engage in cooperation in various fields. Currently, the world's center is shifting to the global south. China is widely recognized as a leader in many fields, which will bring tremendous development chances to countries in the region.
0: Kyrgyzstan, the host country of this year's Shanghai Cooperation Organization Summit, shares a long-standing friendship with China. Here's a close.

0: closer look at the growing ties and tangible cooperation outcomes between the two countries.
1: Linked by mountains and rivers, China and Kyrgyzstan are good neighbors and good friends. Since establishing diplomatic relations in 1992, ties have continued to deepen. In 2023, the relationship was elevated to a comprehensive strategic partnership for a new era, with both sides vowing to build a community with a shared future. 2 years later, China and Kyrgyzstan signed an agreement on further deepening ties. Head of state diplomacy leads relations, and political mutual trust has strengthened as the two countries' leaders have held 7 meetings since 2022, including 3 last year. China has long been Kyrgyzstan's largest trading partner and largest source of imports. Last year, trade volume hit a record high of $27.2 billion, up nearly 20% year-on-year. China is also Kyrgyzstan's largest source of foreign investment, exceeding $2 billion as of July. High-quality agricultural goods from Kyrgyzstan are becoming household favorites across China, while Chinese new energy vehicles are a familiar sight on the streets of Kyrgyzstan. Cooperation projects have deepened the partnership. Kyrgyzstan was among the first countries to actively participate in Belt and Road cooperation. China has built or renovated 11 highway projects in Kyrgyzstan, benefiting the local people. Major infrastructure projects, including the China-Kyrgyzstan-Uzbekistan Highway and Railway, have greatly enhanced regional connectivity. Bilateral cooperation in clean energy, modern agriculture, and digital economy is also expanding. Solar power plants, waste-to-energy facilities, and wastewater treatment plants help promote Kyrgyzstan's green transition. The bond between China and Kyrgyzstan is also reflected in growing people-to-people exchanges. In Kyrgyzstan, Confucius Institutes are important platforms for students to learn Chinese. The Lubang Workshop helps train technical professionals for local development. 30 pairs of sister province and sister city relationships have been forged. Last year, more than 400,000 people traveled between the two countries. This year, China added Kyrgyzstan to its 240-hour visa-free transit program, further boosting friendship at the local level.
0: Border exchanges are on the rise between China and Kyrgyzstan as bilateral ties maintain stable growth. Irkutsk, located in northwest China's Xinjiang Uyghur Autonomous Region, is a major inland port for bilateral trade. The port switched to 24/7 operations in June last year, significantly boosting customs clearance efficiency. In the first half of this year, Irkutsk port recorded more than 180,000 vehicle crossings, an almost 50% increase from a year ago. Meanwhile, passenger traffic also witnessed fast growth in the same period. Torogat Port, also in Xinjiang, is another inland gateway for goods crossing the border between China and Kyrgyzstan. The port recorded almost 140,000 vehicle crossings and more than 180,000 passengers in the first 6 months of this year, both record highs. Besides Irkutsk and Torogat, China is building a third inland port linking to Kyrgyzstan in Bedel. Construction of the port is expected to be completed by the end of next year, with year-round operations set to begin once it passes final inspection. For some deeper discussions and understanding about China-Kyrgyzstan economic ties, I'd like to bring in Zhou Mi. He's a senior research fellow at the Chinese Academy of International Trade and Economic Cooperation. Thanks for joining us on the show. Good to see you. So which customs clearance reforms specifically have made the greatest practical difference at the China-Kyrgyz border, and what measurable effects are they having on trade volumes, the time efficiencies, and business costs?
2: Well, in my understanding that both countries are trying to improve the efficiencies based on the volume. So we can find that they continuously to have the, you know, this customs clearance based on this some kind of practice with the e-commerce or some kind of e-government measurement. I think that is definitely one very important way. And the second, I think that both countries are trying to improve their trust-based list of the enterprises. And so it's better and more efficient when they're, these products coming from these companies to make the customs clearance. They have much better performance. And the third, I would say that both sides are trying to improve the heart connections. That is very important.

0: mentioned in the China the three countries connections about the rails. That is a real steel and ironing silk road for connecting the three countries to improve the connections and make a better efficiency of the logistics.
1: Beyond facilitating bilateral commerce, China-Kyrgyzstan border ports are increasingly important gateways linking China with Central Asia and beyond Europe, the Middle East. How significant are they to China's broader strategy of opening up its western regions, and what competitive advantages could they offer compared with other Eurasian trade corridors?
0: Well, in my understanding, that's a very important corridor because that is the shortest one and that is a very friendly corridors for the economic cooperation. So we're not just trying to transport the product from China to the other side, but we are trying to have to absorb these resources in these regions and trying to spend the supply chains on this corridor. That is very important. And Western Asia is one of the largest trading partner of China for the growth last year. So we are seeing a really very high growth on the trade. That it means that both sides are trying to improve the integrations on the supply chains and also have a better connections in different ways, like what have been mentioned as the new energy vehicle is a very, very outstanding in this trade product.
1: As these cross-border flows expand, what are the main issues, constraints, or bottlenecks that still need to be addressed?
0: Well, since these Western Asian areas are still landlocked areas, so can we put a better opening up policies, not just by China, but also by these Western Asian countries? I think that is definitely one very important issue we need to address. So how can we improve the capacities in these customs or in the related rail transportation? That is the key issues. And second, I would say that is how about we can have a better understanding about each other on the culture and also some of the religions, beliefs. That is quite important for us to address these differences in the different civilizations. And third one, we should try to improve more innovation-based activities, including the e-commerce or other kind of methods to try to make the investment and the trade to develop together and in a better way.
1: Thank you very much, Jiaomi. He's the Senior Research Fellow at the Chinese Academy of International Trade and Economic Cooperation. Appreciate your time. The China Council for the Promotion of International Trade, or CCPIT, has actively facilitated exchanges and cooperation among SCO business communities. Securing a host of cooperation commitments and deepening practical collaboration, CCPIT spokesperson Yang Fan told a press briefing on Monday. Drawing on the mechanisms of the SCO Business Council and the China Central Asia Business Council, the CCPIT has organised Chinese business delegations to Kyrgyzstan and other SCO member states and dialogue partners. From January to July this year, nearly 700,000 certificates of origin were issued to SCO members, up more than 9.6% year on year, significantly boosting regional trade facilitation. The Shanghai Cooperation Organization has emerged as one of the main multilateral actors in Eurasia over the past quarter of a century. That's according to SCO Deputy Secretary General Ahmad Said Murodzad. In an exclusive interview with CGTN, he attributed the organization's success to its core principle, the Shanghai spirit. He noted that the SCO has never been directed against any party and that all decisions are reached through consensus among its member states.
2: Today, the Shanghai Cooperation Organization has become one of the main multilateral actors in the Eurasian region. The SCO is bearing its responsibility in the region with distinction for the quarter of the century. And I can definitely say that I personally think that this has become a reality thanks to the core principle of our organization, which is the Shanghai spirit. From the very beginning, SCO wasn't directed against anyone. So in the organization, our member states tried to avoid the ideological approach to the resolving of the different issues. All the decisions are the result of the unification or crystallization of all the views of all 10 member states. The SCO's experience shows that countries, that all 10 countries with different political system, ideological approach, religious background, they can meet. The functioning of the SCO can be called as the functioning of the international organization of a new type based on its core principles.

0: principle, which is in our case the Shanghai Spirit.
1: It's interesting to see that the organization got started from trust among border, and it got expanded not just the number of states, but also the fields of cooperation to many different fronts. What do you make of the, you know, consensus, the international consensus or the regional consensus behind this?
0: That's right. Initially, SCO was established with a specific focus on security issues, primarily on borders and the confidence building. I can say that that was the natural reflection of the realities of that times. And the organization was established in 2001 in Shanghai, and it became clear that security and other dimensions of the challenges and threats should be viewed from the broader perspective. I will emphasize the culture, environmental, transport sectors, for instance, in transport. We have achieved a certain result during this quarter of the century. The most effective one and the most successful one is the intergovernmental agreement on the creation of favorable condition for the road transport, which was signed in 2014, more than 10 years ago. And we hope that this agreement will soon be implemented fully, and new member states as India, Pakistan, Iran and Belarus, they propose their own routes to be incorporated to this very serious intergovernmental agreement on transport.
1: Deputy Secretary General, what can we expect from this year's SCO Bishkek summit?
0: This year, the SCO member state, with the proposal of Kyrgyzstan, has decided to devote the theme of the SCO Plus meeting to the process of the reform of the United Nations. And we are in the Secretariat have no doubts that, like in previous years, the summit in Bishkek will be another very important step forward to the development of our organization.
2: You're watching Global Business. 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
2: China's manufacturing activity showed renewed momentum in August, with the official Purchasing Managers Index rising to 49.8 from 49.2 in July. The non-manufacturing sector held steady at 49.0. Production and demand both expanded in the manufacturing sector, with the production index at 50.4, up 0.5 percentage points. Now, new orders stood at 50.6, up 2.1 percentage points. Equipment manufacturing and high-tech manufacturing continued to gain strength, signalling improving structural momentum. The non-manufacturing PMI came in at 49.0, unchanged from July, indicating steady but subdued activity in services and construction. Data is becoming the new currency of the global AI race. In North China's Hebei province, in the Xiong'an New Area, that's playing out in two very different ways, from robots learning to move to a new kind of AI model taking shape nearby. CGTN's Wang Tianyu has this report.
4: This is a training center where data from several different robot models is being collected and standardized on one platform, feeding the AI models behind embodied intelligence. Oops.
5: Calibrating a robot, it turns out, is harder than it looks. Even the machines here still have plenty to learn. But every miscue becomes another data point. The challenge, dozens of robot models, dozens of different data formats. Sorting that out falls to China's Xiong'an Group Digital City Company.
6: We developed the embodied AI data processing platform. Based on our software capabilities, we've achieved unified data conversion across different robot configurations, allowing us to produce high-quality data.

0: datasets.
1: That standardized data doesn't just power robots. It's part of a bigger AI ecosystem taking shape here. Just next door, Tsinghua founded startup Stable AI is applying the same principle to a much wider range of industries. Most AI headlines these days are about large language models, systems trained mainly on text. But Stable AI is building something different, a large data model, trained instead of structured real-world data drawn from many industries at once.
2: Actually, our company was founded in 2024. So until now, it's only like 1.5 years. And we're actually the first large data model in China. So previously, it's only like small models. But now it's like a big model can do many things.
1: That model is already finding its way into a wide range of industries across the region.
2: So far, we have already applied in 60 plus different scenario cases, including like aero industry, finance, biopharmacy, like smart city also, energy, electricity industry, etc.
1: From embodied intelligence to terabytes of standardized data, Xiong An is betting that today's groundwork will power tomorrow's breakthroughs in AI. Wang Tianyu, CGTN, Xiong An New Area, Hebei Province.
3: To help us break down the August PMI data, we're joined now by Liu Zixin, Senior Fellow of the Chongyang Institute for Financial Studies at Renmin University of China. Thanks for joining us on the show. So after July's manufacturing PMI fell to 49.2, back below the 50-point threshold to an expansion and contraction, what does the August reading tell us about the direction of China's factory activity? Are we seeing a temporary soft patch or signs of more persistent challenges in demand and production?
4: Actually, all the economists and entrepreneurs hope that these figures are temporarily showing in the studies data, because we see that in the past time, China's economy as well as the global economy is facing more challenges and uncertainties, especially when we see that the three important PMI figures and indexes are always below margin, below the 50%. That is a signal that we need more policies and more efforts to stimulate our economy, especially in the manufacture capacity. We have to do something more. We see that there are many big challenges we are facing, but the manufacturers we are hearing still are on the way that to further develop, because we see the new orders are increased by over 50%. And also the index of business activities are also increasing improved. These two figures are the major figures reflects the nature of the PMI index. So we hope that in the other area should do more that to stimulate, to upgrade the thing. Because we know such figures are up and down and up is quite normal. So we don't need to be really surprised by the figure in August.
3: Now, July's headline PMI was down, but high-tech and advanced manufacturing remained comparatively resilient. What does that divergence reveal about where growth is holding up and where pressures are intensifying?
4: We have to see there's two different contradictions, because I found the major problem we are facing is how to make a development in good balance. For instance, the high-tech and the high and the heavy equipment manufacturer and other household devices and for daily life, for instance, for normal product. How to make a good balance for these two different kinds of products are very essential, very important. Because I have to say that we are facing a very interesting scenario. That's a scenario that AI, robot, always like stay at the high land. That's much higher than normal people. But the normal industry, normal manufacturing, car makers or house equipment are at a flat area, that is a lower area, lower land. So one is in high land, the other is lower land. But the major population is in the lower land, not in the high land. Because the robot, at the moment we see, we need to wait another 3 to 5 years to be popularized, to be used at home by private people. So at this time, the time difference, we need a well-balanced how to make the high technology development

0: manufacturing together coordinated with lower-end products and other products for daily job, for daily use. Because the other areas that they are the major areas for in high employment and for the upgrading and improvement of the income of the people. So I mean that the next we should really do something to find a good balance point.
1: On that, so can the August PMI really show whether recent measures to stimulate consumption and investment are reaching the real economy? And looking ahead, which policy levers would be most effective in strengthening domestic demand?
0: Yeah, that's a good question. In the past years or past months, that we emphasize again and again how to develop our economy, especially in the manufacturing side. For instance, how to make well popular of the high-tech robot and AI and others. But actually, we see the consumption, domestic consumption or personal consumption are quite weak. That's why we see for the consumers, they are always divided into in three different groups. One is the personal individuals. Second is the entrepreneurs, but a company. The third is the public. So if we put all efforts, all hope on the individual consumption, I think that could take a more time, a long time, and then even more effort because individuals' consumption is limited. So I want to have a good suggestion, like some others, that we see maybe we can take a policy of the limited shortage marketing. That means we meet some products, some production, some manufacturing in a limited shortage. That means do not supply too much products in the market. That can make the people more concerned, more enthusiastic, and more effort to consume more products. This could also another way, because in the past years, many countries they have adopted such a policy that limited the shortage, stimulate economic development. This is also one way maybe we should cautiously consider and take part in the force.
1: Thank you very much, Liu Zhijin. Appreciate your time. He is Senior Fellow of Chaoyang Institute for Financial Studies at Renmin University of China. The 2026 China International Big Data Industry Expo is underway in Guiyang, the capital of China's southwest Guizhou province. Services and exhibits related to data annotation and highlights with robots performing data collection and annotation work. The National Data Bureau announced a series of new measures at the event, including a new round of data annotation pilot programs across 32 cities and commercial models for data tokens tailored to real industry conditions. The China Data Industry Development Report says the country's data industry has surpassed 6 trillion yuan, with data products and services accounting for more than 70% of the industry's total output value. There are more than 480,000 data-related enterprises nationwide. Now let's take a look at how the equity markets on the Chinese mainland, Hong Kong and Tokyo wrapped up the week, or started the week, I should say. Excuse me. Timothy Pope is standing by for us in Shanghai, just starting the week. We're not quite there yet. I'm sorry to get you excited, Tim. The stock markets were looking at the latest economic data and the last quarterly earnings reports today. How did that move the markets and what should we be looking for over the week ahead?
2: I could really have enjoyed today being Friday, Lincoln, but it is Monday. The Chinese mainland markets started off a bit lower. They did jump substantially after the lunchtime trading break. So the Shanghai Composite Index closed at 0.9% higher, and the Shenzhen component and Chinex board each added a bit less than 0.5%. The initial falls came after the latest PMI data, which pretty much matches what we know about the economy and the stock markets at the moment. High-tech manufacturing, AI-linked industries and exports all doing relatively well, while much of the rest of the economy is lagging. The headline manufacturing PMI improved, as you've just been discussing, 49.8, which is very close to expansion. But we saw the smaller companies, construction and services, remaining fairly weak. Banking stocks today were fairly strong, right from the start, after the big five Chinese banks posted their first half earnings after the market closed on Friday. Profit growth was pretty good at all five, but more importantly, net interest margins improved at three out of the five, and the average net interest margin for the sector as a whole actually went up for the first time since 2022 as old term deposits matured and they're replaced by newer and cheaper ones. Credit demand

And remains a bit of an issue for the sector, though, and there isn't much sign of improvement there at the moment. But we saw Bank of China, ICBC and Agricultural Bank of China, the three biggest contributors to gains on the Shanghai Composite today. Looking ahead to the rest of the week, we've got another big AI-linked stock preparing for an IPO. The fabulously named Enflame Technology is opening for subscriptions for its Star Market listing on Wednesday. This

0: to subscribe to this one. But the doubt could be around the post-listing pop. That's going to be something to watch because of the story that we saw for Unitree Robotics, actually, where the shares really, really jumped. They're now down almost 50% from their IPO day peak. Try saying that three times fast. Another thing I think will be worth keeping an eye on this week is battery stocks. But any movement that we see is likely to be pretty targeted. That's because the consumption tax rules are changing and lithium-ion batteries will be subject to a 2% tax starting from tomorrow, and that's eventually going to go up to 4% in a year's time. But solid-state batteries and sodium-ion batteries are exempt from that tax until at least 2028. Plus, there is a big global battery conference opening here in China towards the end of the week, which could see some new technology showcased and could enthuse investors in that space a little bit, Lincoln.
1: And what was the story in Hong Kong and Tokyo? How'd they kick off the week?
0: Well, both Hong Kong and Tokyo shares started substantially lower and climbed back before the close as well. The Hang Seng managed to finish flat despite some significant headwinds. Hong Kong's dealing with a bit of an earnings hangover from Friday, and BYD shares were weighing things down. The EV maker's stock got murdered this morning, despite some actually fairly reasonably solid results. It was down about 6.7% at one point, closed 5.2% lower. Results showed Q2 profit up by 30% year-on-year, but the markets had been expecting 48%. Revenue was down a bit, and the overseas business is doing a lot of the heavy lifting, while the domestic Chinese market remains absolutely cutthroat and a source of a lot of pressure, not just for BYD, but for everyone in the sector. Real estate developer stocks were also a pain point in Hong Kong today after new rules announced on Friday by the Chinese government to stabilize the mainland property sector. These new rules will essentially require an overhaul of many developers' business models because they limit access to mortgage proceeds before properties have actually been completed. And the industry has basically run on the pre-sale model for decades. So this is a major shakeup, and we saw real estate the worst performing sector on the Hang Seng today. China Resources Land sank around 9%. In fact, four out of the five biggest decliners on the Hang Seng were property developers today. On the calendar for Hong Kong this week, we have the Shein IPO tomorrow. That will get global attention. But this listing does leave the fast fashion brand's valuation looking rather frayed at $26.5 billion compared with its $100 billion private valuation back in 2022. Over in Tokyo, the Nikkei 225 also staged a pretty impressive comeback today, ending fractionally lower after being down more than 2% earlier in the session. There, the worry still is about interest rates after the Fed chair Kevin Warsh's speech last week and ahead of one of the Bank of Japan's more hawkish voices making his own speech later in the week. There's also the problem of the persistently weak yen, which has slipped back to around 160 per dollar only a couple of weeks after that rare, very rare joint intervention by the Japanese and US governments, Lincoln.
1: Thank you very much, Timothy Pope, for us there in Shanghai. Appreciate your time and your insight. Still to come on Global Business. Tariff impacts. Businesses, both big and small, are already feeling the pinch and restructuring their operations amid the escalating US-Canada tariff war.

0: A vast land of 1.4 billion people. 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
1: With the US-Canada trade dispute still at an impasse, Canadian trade unions have struck a 10-

0: Tentative deal with General Motors on investments in the country's automotive sector. The agreement includes up to $1.1 billion Canadian dollars in new investments. Analysts say the move underscores the resilience of North American supply chain integration, adding that US automakers are reluctant to walk away from their Canadian production footprint entirely. Reuters reported on the 29th that the deal would boost Canada's automotive sector, which has been under sustained pressure from US tariffs. Union members cast their votes on the tentative agreements over the 29th and 30th local time. The US tariff war against Canada is increasingly seen as self-defeating as the two economies remain deeply integrated. Moody's chief credit officer, Atsi Sheth, said the highly integrated auto supply chain means tariffs will hurt industries on both sides of the border. Analysts also warned that metal sector gains from tariff hikes could be short-lived as US manufacturers remain dependent on Canadian aluminium and face rising costs. Meanwhile, the US invoked the 1930 Smoot-Hawley Tariff Act Section 338 for the first time in nearly a century, raising legal questions about the move's validity. More now on the escalating trade conflict between the US and Canada. The US imposition of a 50% tariff on some $20 billion worth of Canadian goods last week has impacted Canadian businesses, both big and small, as CGTN's Dan Williams reports.
1: The Blue Water Bridge between Sarnia in Canada and Port Huron in the US serves as a major economic link between the two countries. And it is here where one business is already feeling the impacts of the latest tariff escalation. Great Pretenders is a children's costume manufacturer in Sarnia.
2: Sometimes we need to bind materials to other materials. Sometimes we're just attaching the key pieces.
1: Lucas Sheik is the company's strategy manager.
2: USA is our biggest market that we sell to. And we started with making toy puppets, but we transitioned into costumes, and we have been doing costumes for over 30 years. We make girls' dresses, we make capes for boys and girls. Anything pink is really big.
1: Among the $20 billion worth of Canadian goods subject to the US tariffs imposed on August 22nd, nearly all apparel, including girls' dresses and capes.
2: The 50% tariff takes our ability to make girls' dresses for the USA market completely off the table. Our customers are not going to pay an extra $20 retail to get the same product they were getting 2 months ago for $20 less.
1: Once the company realized that their products would be affected by the tariffs, the company changed their normal workflow.
2: What that meant for us is we had to look at all of our items that were impacted by this tariff, and we had to rush productions of those items and send them over before the deadline, which also impacted all of our other products because we could not make those. So now, right now, shortly after the tariff actually came through, we're dealing with stockouts on everything else.
1: Companies like this one are focusing on different ways to navigate the various tariff challenges. It's an ongoing process that could change at any moment. But they hope that sooner rather than later, there is more certainty for business. And if the tariffs remain in place over the long term, the company say it may have to move some production overseas.
2: I think that overall customers can understand the situation, but we also don't want to lose any business either. Remain hopeful that the negotiations will come back and be resolved and we will not be hit by this tariff. But we can't operate on hope. We have to operate on what is in front of us, and we have to assess our risk in either situation and make a business decision.
1: Staff here hope their products inspire children to be creative. But now it's the company's turn to be imaginative as it attempts to survive the latest tariff conflict. Dan Williams, CGTN, Sarnia, Canada.
0: That is all we have on this edition of Global Business for You. I'm Lincoln Humphries in Beijing. You've been excellent company. We'll see you next time. Goodbye for now.

0: Chinese President Xi Jinping is in Bishkek for a state visit to Kyrgyzstan and to attend the Shanghai Cooperation Organization Summit. Communications are being restored in southwest China's Xizang following last week's deadly mudslide. And Tehran launches retaliatory strikes at U.S. bases in Jordan after the first U.S. attacks on Iran since July. Hello and welcome from Beijing. This is The World Today. I'm Wang Menglang. Chinese President Xi Jinping has held talks with Kyrgyz President Sadir Japarov in Bishkek. President Xi said China stands ready to work with Kyrgyzstan to better align development strategies, deepen exchanges of experience and governance, deliver more tangible and accessible outcomes of practical cooperation, and make substantive progress in building a China-Kyrgyzstan community with a shared future. Xi said the two sides should deepen practical cooperation and implement the Intergovernmental Economic and Trade Cooperation Plan, diversify trade products, and explore new growth areas such as digital trade and cross-border e-commerce. He also said China and Kyrgyzstan should make joint efforts to successfully build the Belt and Road Joint Laboratory and enhance cooperation in areas including artificial intelligence. The two presidents signed a bilateral treaty on permanent good neighborliness, friendship, and cooperation. President Xi is in Kyrgyzstan for a state visit and to attend the Shanghai Cooperation Organization Summit. Earlier, President Xi attended a welcome ceremony held by President Japarov. And Xia Zheng has more.
1: Chinese President Xi Jinping and his wife Peng Liyuan arrived at Intimak Ordo, the official presidential residence in Bishkek.

A grand welcoming ceremony then took place. She and Japarov stepped onto the reviewing stand, and the military band played the national anthems of China and Kyrgyzstan.

President Xi shook hands with members of the Kyrgyz delegation. While Japarov shook hands with members of the Chinese delegation.

0: They entered their presidential residence and took a photo in front of the national flags of their respective countries.
1: Chinese President Xi Jinping held informal talks with Kyrgyz President Sadir Japarov on Sunday night. Xi Jinping and his wife Peng Liyuan were invited to a dinner hosted by Sadir Japarov and his wife Aigo Japarov at the presidential residence. The two couples spent the evening together in a warm and cordial atmosphere. Meanwhile, Kyrgyz officials and experts expect that Chinese President Xi Jinping's visit to Kyrgyzstan will further boost cooperation in various fields and bring benefits to both countries.
2: President Xi's state visit has great historical significance. The Kyrgyz government fully supports cooperation with China, and the two countries can achieve complementary advantages in many fields. I hope that the two countries can achieve more substantive cooperation and achieve mutual benefit and win-win results.
3: In Kyrgyzstan, we can truly feel the connotation of the concept of a community with a shared future for humanity that was proposed by President Xi. We have witnessed China's cooperation with Kyrgyzstan in various fields such as infrastructure, social and people's livelihoods, culture and education, wholeheartedly helping us achieve common development. We are grateful for this.
4: I hope that President Xi's visit will further promote bilateral educational collaboration. For now, the educational and cultural cooperation between China and Kyrgyzstan is on the fast track. Take the Kyrgyz Chinese Research Institute as an example. More than 50 students go to study in China every year. I am particularly looking forward to cooperation between the two countries in the field of artificial intelligence. We have seen robots in China that can dance and robot servers. We hope to learn and share these technological achievements.
5: I think Kyrgyzstan and China will continue to work side by side in the future. The two countries can fully tap into their respective economic potential and advantages and engage in cooperation in various fields. Currently, the world's center is shifting to the global south. China is widely recognized as a leader in many fields, which will bring tremendous development chances to countries in the region.
1: China is stepping up trade and investment ties with members of the Shanghai Cooperation Organization, or SCO. At a press conference on Monday, the China Council for the Promotion

0: Commission of International Trade, or CCPIT, said it issued nearly 670,000 certificates of origin to SCO member states from January to July, up nearly 10% from a year earlier. It also issued 561 ATA carnets, which allow goods to move across borders temporarily without paying customs duties and taxes. And that's an increase of more than 45% year on year. Last year, CCPIT Chairman Ren Hongbin led a delegation of more than 100 Chinese business leaders to Kyrgyzstan, which is hosting this year's SCO summit. It was one of the largest Chinese business delegations to the country in recent years.
1: During the visit, we co-hosted the China-Kyrgyzstan Business and Investment Forum, attended by more than 300 representatives from government departments, business associations, and companies from both countries. We explored cooperation in trade and investment, green energy, connectivity, and the digital economy, and achieved a number of practical outcomes.
2: ...25 years of the Shanghai Cooperation Organization. This year, leaders gather in Bishkek, Kyrgyzstan for the meeting of the SCO Council of Heads of State. The theme, together towards sustainable peace, development and prosperity. Working together on the big issues. Security, trade, connectivity and cultural exchange. 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
0: Rescuers continue the search for survivors after a devastating mudslide in southwest China's Xizang Autonomous Region. 16 people have died and more than 500 are missing. An additional 1.2 kilometers must be cleared before reaching the port. The barrier lake above Jirong Port has drained, forming a flowing river channel. The first emergency base station for communication near the border gate of Jirong Port began operating on Sunday afternoon. Telecom operators in Xizang have restored one damaged base station and built 9 new ones near the port. China's Ministry of Natural Resources has launched investigations into dangers posed by the debris. Experts have identified 8 high-risk areas and will continue monitoring the situation. While rescue efforts continue, with deeper operations now underway. And Zhang Cungjing reports from Jirong Port, where the surrounding landscape offers a stark illustration of the mudslide's devastating force.
3: We are now at Jirong Port, which is the epicenter of the mudslide disaster. If you look in the direction I'm pointing, that flat platform ahead is where the Jirong Port actually sits. I'm currently about 100 meters from the river valley. See that row of greenery over there on the mountain? The exposed rock beneath it. That's how high the flood reached. It looks to be over 60 meters high, roughly the height of a 20-story building. That gives you a sense of just how powerful the flood was. From where I'm standing right now, there are over 20 search and rescue team members and more than 60 in total in nearby areas. We all came here on foot, hiking through the mountains for over 10 hours. We've been working nonstop for 3 days straight and will continue to hold our ground here until the search operation is complete.
4: So far, we've already covered our designated search area twice. But we're not done yet. We're going to keep searching.
3: Roughly how large is the area?
4: It's estimated to be about 40,000 square meters.
3: So you've covered 40,000 square meters twice, and you're going to do another round.
4: That's right. Our previous searches were surface level. Now we need to go deeper.
0: Authorities have relocated residents from areas at risk of secondary disasters after the mudslide in Jirong County. Now, as rescue operations continue, authorities are also

0: working to ensure that affected families have safe shelter, adequate food, and other essential supplies. Chen Ziyuan reports.
1: Making sure every affected family has a safe place to stay. That has become part of the daily routine for Cui Yongshun since Wednesday's devastating mudslide.
2: This is one of the temporary shelters in Sala Township. This area is mainly used for supplies and logistical support. If residents have any needs, we immediately inform the logistics support team, coordinate with them, and have the supplies delivered and distributed to the residents.
1: 84 residents of Guoba Village have been relocated here due to the risk of secondary disasters.
3: When we first arrived, the township government arranged everything for us. We came to Jirong Township, and they also arranged food and accommodation. Everything has been taken care of very well.
1: Officials are making sure that everyone is being taken care of.
4: The relief supplies provided by the foundations so far total nearly 70,000 items. The autonomous region has also allocated a large quantity of supplies from within the region, bringing the total to more than 100,000 items.
1: From basic necessities to emergency supplies, relief efforts are being coordinated to meet the needs of affected residents.
5: The relief supplies being transported include tents, quilts, outdoor jackets, family hygiene kits, and family emergency kits, covering around 5 to 6 major categories, as well as a large quantity of food.
1: As rescue efforts continue, authorities are working to keep displaced residents safe while ensuring that food, shelter, and other essential supplies reach those most in need. Chen Ziyuan, CGTN, Jurong County, Xizang Autonomous Region.
0: Meanwhile, China's National Health Commission has sent a psychological expert team to Jirong County to offer psychological support and counseling. Team members are visiting relocated residents at resettlement sites. Medical staff there speak with survivors to help them process their emotions and relieve stress, incorporating traditional Tibetan therapy. The psychological expert team is also talking to these frontline staff who have been working nonstop for days to help them cope with the mental and emotional pressure of their work.
6: For people in disaster-hit areas, the primary issue is the loss of a sense of security. Therefore, we start with questions about their daily lives to help them feel safe again.
7: The mental well-being of frontline medical staff is also a key concern for us. We will provide necessary on-site psychological intervention alongside various training sessions to help them build capabilities for self-care as well as peer support.
0: Meanwhile, search, rescue, and relief operations are ongoing in Nepal. Hundreds of people are believed to be stuck inside blocked hydropower project tunnels. Our correspondent Ravinda Bawa has more from Kathmandu.
8: Well, as the rescue operations continue, the relatives of those who are missing are going from hospital to hospital, morgue to morgue, to the police stations, to the army camps, just to get some information about their loved ones. Here at the hospital, you can see the wall behind me. It's now full of pictures. On the first day when we came here, there were a few pictures on the wall of the missing people. But today, it's a huge, the whole wall is full of pictures. So that shows so many people are missing and the relatives of these people are looking for their loved ones. The rescue efforts, of course, going on. Also, they face some kind of obstacles because of the rains and weather and the terrain there in these areas where this has happened. But definitely, in terms of rescue operations, now there is the next step that technical assistance has come from China and India in terms of going into those tunnels where 933 hydropower workers are said to be, they are there, they were there at work, and then this happened, and now these tunnels are blocked with mud and debris outside. The mouth of the tunnels are blocked, so it's important to get those kind of machineries to drill into these, this debris, this mud, and get inside the tunnel. And we don't really know how the people who are, in the tunnel, really, what is their condition? Are they surviving? Because it's also a matter of how much oxygen goes in. Is there a opening there? So all these questions are being addressed, and the army helicopters are taking machinery and the tunnel experts.

0: across the river to the areas where these tunnels are. So that is one major rescue operation that is on. And the other one is to actually dig the debris and to take out the dead bodies. 1,200 employees have been dedicated to do this work, and that work has also begun in the affected area. So we'll have to see in the next few days what happens. But definitely, looking at this wall, we can say a number of people are missing, although the government is saying more than 2,500 people, but we really don't know what these numbers will go up to, because the number of families who are looking for their relatives is a big one.
1: Images may appear to be identical, but looks can be deceiving. The difference is not always obvious. It has to be discovered. There are always different sides to a story. We put the focus on the details. To see more, to understand better. CGTN. See the difference.
2: Iran's Islamic Revolutionary Guard Corps says it has launched a combined missile and drone strike on U.S. air bases in Jordan. The strikes are in retaliation for U.S. attacks on two Iranian launchers on Iran's Larak Island on Sunday night. They were the first U.S. strikes on Iran since late July. And the U.S. Central Command says Iranian forces were preparing to launch rockets with sea mines into the Strait of Hormuz. Our correspondent Ethan Kivani reports from Tehran.
3: Well, Larak Island, right at the northern edge of the Strait of Hormuz, was hit by two separate drone attacks. And so far, Iranian official sources confirm at least two Iranians, most likely IRGC personnel, killed, with two others injured. There's a strong chance the casualty count is higher. After these attacks, the IRGC vowed retaliation, accusing the American enemy of acting out of desperation to shore up its fading regional credibility and distract from internal problems, and warning that this aggressive act would be answered with punishment for the aggressor. And now, over the past few weeks, vessels along the southern route of the Strait of Hormuz have faced several unexplained attacks, none of which Iran has claimed. And the IRGC is pushing back against reports that the Larak targets were missile launchers. Meanwhile, Iran has begun launching dozens of missiles from multiple locations inside Iran's territory. Media close to the IRGC say multiple explosions have been heard in Jordan. Al Udeid Air Base in Qatar has also come under fire by Iran's missiles. Iran's state media, Press TV, says Iran has also launched several missiles towards multiple targets in the Strait of Hormuz, including some American vessels. This comes after weeks of Iranian warnings that Tehran would not tolerate the U.S. naval blockade, disrupting its crude export. And Tehran also drew a red line for Israel in southern Lebanon, warning against any expansion of operations there. So clearly, we're seeing escalation almost 1 month after the latest military confrontation between Iran and the U.S. at the end of July, which took almost 2 weeks.
2: An Israeli strike has destroyed food supplies in Gaza, intended to be distributed to malnourished women and children. The warehouses containing the food were damaged when the strike hit a nearby residential building. And UNICEF has warned that children in Gaza are suffering from chronic malnutrition and illnesses. Rami Amagari reports from Gaza.
4: Just around me are remnants of food supplies and other necessary materials that serve the children and the pregnant as well as breastfeeding women here in the southern parts of the Gaza Strip. These remnants of food supplies belong to the Ardil Insan organization, in the territory that has been long serving these categories of the Palestinians, particularly

0: for the time being in the time of war. This warehouse has been grossly damaged, and according to the Ardalan statement, 100% of the food supplies for malnutrition here have been grossly damaged and completely lost, actually. That was because of an Israeli airstrike that hit a place right here in the Deir el-Balah town in central Gaza Strip, causing this massive destruction for this warehouse.
1: The damage caused by the strike has reduced our stored supplies by 35%. This will consequently affect the health of mothers and children, who are among the most vulnerable groups in the Gaza Strip, especially amid the shortages we have faced over the past 3 years.
2: My daughter has been receiving treatment from Ardal Insan since she was 6 months old. They provide us with nutritional supplements because she suffers from malnutrition, which causes her many health problems. My daughter's condition has improved significantly since I started bringing her here for follow-up care. And now, a strike has hit next to the warehouses where these nutritional supplements are stored.
0: This Israeli airstrike that caused this massive destruction comes against the backdrop of a recent survey by UNICEF suggesting that malnutrition, illnesses, and poor diet have been increasing and on the rise among children and women in the Gaza Strip. Rami Al-Mighari, CGTN, in the Deir el-Balah town in southern and central Gaza Strip.
3: Turkey, Pakistan, and Saudi Arabia are taking the first steps toward implementing their new collective defense pact. Senior diplomatic and military officials from all three countries are to meet in Istanbul on Monday, just weeks after the agreement was signed in Mecca. Our correspondent Mahal Bardavid reports from Istanbul.
4: Foreign and defense ministers, along with military chiefs from Turkey, Pakistan, and Saudi Arabia, are gathering in Istanbul for the inaugural meeting of the Strategic Political and Defense Committee established under the Mecca Joint Defense Agreement. The talks are expected to cover regional and international security, along with ways to strengthen military cooperation, defense capabilities, and collaboration in defense technology and production.
5: Turkey has indicated Cairo could join the pact, while Ankara has also suggested the agreement could eventually be expanded to include other countries in the region as well.
6: But Egypt joining would have a major impact on the regional balance because of its key geopolitical position. When you consider the exclusive economic zones it controls, its coastline and the straits, together with the strength and significance of its military, this would create a very significant sphere of regional power.
4: And Egypt is not the only country being discussed as a potential future member. Bangladesh has also expressed interest in joining the defense pact, with a senior foreign ministry official saying Dhaka would view the membership positively if invited. At the heart of the agreement is a collective defense pledge. An armed attack against one member would be considered an attack against all. But how that commitment would work in practice has yet to be defined.
6: We can expect decisions on what can be done and what steps can be taken regarding potential crises or the current situation involving Israel, the U.S., and Iran. We may also see a roadmap outlining how these two structures will work together, how they will take shape, and where they will stand.
4: U.S. President Donald Trump has welcomed the agreement, saying it shows the Middle East is coming together and that countries will be able to defend themselves in a more meaningful way. The three countries say the pact is defensive in nature and aimed at strengthening collective deterrence. Mikhail Bardavid, CGTN, Istanbul.
3: And that's all the time we have for this Hour's The World today. I'm Wang Meng. Thanks for watching. Stay tuned for The Vibe coming up next.

0: vibe. Egyptian film chief Hussein Fahmy on China's breathtaking rise and his unforgettable journey. Young voices from across the Taiwan Strait gather in Shanghai to build bridges. From California pools to the Great Wall, 50 years of skate culture captured in 180 photos, now on show in Shanghai.
1: Hey there, and welcome to The Vibe on CGTN. I'm your host, Julia Zimmer in Beijing. Thanks for tuning in. Here at The Vibe, we are your go-to destination for all things art and culture every weekday. Hussein Fahmy, president of the Cairo International Film Festival, marvels at the pace of China's development and shares some of his most memorable experiences in the country. Take a look.
2: I came to China like 30 years ago. Mm-hmm. And when I went to Shanghai. My first visit was the Shanghai Film Festival. And because I was the president of the Cairo Film Festival at the time, and we signed an agreement of exchanging, culture exchange between both festivals. So I went to Shanghai, and I was standing on the bank of a river, and the other side of the bank was a dump. And they told me, this is a dump, you know, this is where we dump the whole Shanghai results of every day. And I came back like 5-6 years later, and there were towers. It was not a dump anymore.

0: I was amazed. I was really amazed at the fast movement of things, the change of things to the better. Was really amazing. China to me is a great experience because again, the movement that is happening, the momentum that is taking place in China is amazing. What has been happening over the years is really incredible, and especially in the past like 10, 15 years, things are moving very rapidly. Well, my stories in China, as far as I'm concerned, I've been to the China Wall. I have been to the steps, you know, every time you have a stage, they give you a certificate. So I have a certificate from the China Wall that I've been through the wall, and I've been, I don't know how many kilometers, but this was the maximum I could do. I've been to the Forbidden City here in Beijing. I've been to Shanghai many times. So my story in China is really very appealing. I have a lot of memories as well. It's very close because, again, we have traditions. In China, you have traditions. These families that has been brought up and living on the Nile for thousands and thousands of years, the people in China who has been living in this land for thousands and thousands of years, they have traditions, and we stick to traditions, which is amazing. Because, again, you have to adapt to modern times. At the same time, you're keeping your own tradition. You're keeping your heritage deep inside of you. And this is what gives you strength. The strength of nations is driven from their tradition, is driven from their history. And we have history, your country and my country. You know, I've been to Chengdu lately, to the Panda Awards. And I visited the panda, which is an amazing atmosphere. This animal is beautiful. Everybody loves it, especially children. You have grown-ups who adore panda. I got panda statues with me back home, puppies, dolls. I gave it to my daughters. So everybody's fond of the panda. This is a place to visit. When you go and visit, for instance, the museum, the cinema museum in Chengdu, is amazing. The equipments, the very old equipments, we have the same. Because, again, Egyptian cinema started years ago. So we still have the same equipments, same old-fashioned equipments, how motion pictures started. It's amazing. So these are things I recommend to visit. There is also the Museum of Arts in China. Actually, in Chengdu, I visited. It's amazing what they have over there. Very great similarities for the masks, for instance. When you have the Tutankhamun mask, which is the golden mask, the very famous one, we have masks in China. Kings and emperors used to have masks, wear masks. So the very similarity, similarities, great things. Yeah. And then you have the theater. You have the Chinese theater. The Chinese theater has great traditions, and there are very great similarities, for instance, with the old Egyptian theater that used to take place in the temples. So you have great similarities between both cultures. And then the amazing thing as well is the musical instruments. The musical instruments, for instance, we have on the temples in Egypt, we have the instruments that they used to play. And you have similarities here in China. Everywhere I go. Everywhere I go. Really amazing. No, the Chinese people have great traditions. I love the Chinese people. They're very polite people, very nice, charming to everyone. They're very nice to each other. You know, I'm the president of the Cairo International Film Festival at the same time. And I've been a president years ago, and I'm back being a president. And I've always admired Chinese cinema. I always called for Chinese cinema to be part of the film festival. And we do every year. Last year we had films from China. But what I like about the Chinese cinema is the kind of movies where you have the social family life, where you can depict the family life in China. How it is, the relationship between children and parents, the relationship between relatives. These are movies that are very interesting to me.
1: Kazakhstan's first international film festival dedicated to artificial intelligence, the Astana AI Film Festival, will be held this October. China has officially become a partner of the event, marking a new chapter in bilateral cooperation on AI filmmaking and the digital creative industry. CGTN reporter Yang Yan has the story.
2: Astana AI is coming.
3: A global competition for filmmakers.
4: Looking to become a global leader in AI filmmaking, the Astana AI Film Festival is putting up a $1 million prize pool. I talked to Elmas Jali, the festival's co-founder and chairman, online. What was the original vision for creating the world's first AI film festival? And why did you set such a massive $1 million US dollar prize pool?
5: The first is building the community, discovering all the authors and defining the form. We want to bring creators from all over the world in one room here in Kazakhstan, give them the stage they deserve, and create a platform where the next generation of cinema can emerge. And I hope that our country can become such a stage. We want the prize to have a real creative consequence, to give an author the resource to make what comes next. Maybe that will be AI productions, startups, or some creative companies, more people integrated with AI industry.
4: This June, the Astana AI Film Festival held a promotion event in Beijing with the goal of bringing China and Kazakhstan closer together in AI filmmaking and the digital creative sectors.
6: Cooperation in AI filmmaking is a great way to bridge the digital divide from an industry perspective. By leveraging our national technological resources, we are training more young people to use digital tools to boost productivity and generate economic value. Furthermore, through these collaborative efforts, we can create more cultural works.
7: The heart of Eurasia.
8: A new creative.
4: Moving forward, Beijing and Astana will use local digital hubs to keep driving innovation and high quality growth in AI filmmaking. Yang Yan, CGTN, Beijing.
1: Artificial intelligence is emerging as a key area of cooperation between China and Kazakhstan, as both sides work to advance new technologies while building the talent needed to drive them. In this episode of our special series, SCO, Shaping a Shared Future, CGTN's Huang Yuan and Aigrim Kali explore how a Chinese robotics company is bringing its technology and training programs to Kazakhstan, helping to equip the next generation with the skills needed for a rapidly evolving tech sector.
9: This is not a typical factory floor. It's more like a classroom where students learn how to work with robots.
10: And thousands of kilometers away in Almaty, a similar classroom is helping train a new generation of tech talent.
11: So why is the Chinese robotics company taking its education model into Kazakh classrooms? Based in Suzhou in East China, this robotics company is busy training students and teachers during the summer break. As AI and smart manufacturing accelerate worldwide, education and talent development are also adapting to keep pace. That is prompting more Chinese robotics manufacturers to make training part of their business.
12: We focus on emerging fields like industrial robotics, artificial intelligence, and the industrial internet. We help establish professional standards, develop curriculum, train talent, and build lab facilities.
11: Exporting not just robots, but the expertise to put them to work. This model is now going global. And one such partnership is in Kazakhstan.
9: For students, knowledge from textbooks is far from enough. What matters is that they can operate the robots themselves, and even more, code and design.
13: This is Al-Farabi Kazakh National University, one of Central Asia's leading institutions for education, research, and innovation. At its digital intelligence workshop, students and experts come together to explore artificial intelligence and the latest advances in digital technology.
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15: 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We've already worked on several projects, and the workshop provides us with the tools, equipment, and practical experience we need to develop our skills.
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2: For Kazakhstan, the ambition extends beyond individual projects. 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
17: Before we built a Silk Road, but right now we're building a digital Silk Road. And we exchange not just only the trades on the services. Today we exchange the data and the technological, some different things, and artificial intelligence, data centers, and et cetera, et cetera.
18: From artificial intelligence and advanced technologies, China and Kazakhstan are building a partnership designed not only for today, but for the future.
9: And that future, it depends not only on the technologies we build, but also on the people who can shape them.
19: Coming up next, surf the web and duck beneath the waves as we take a deep dive into what's hot online in our segment Behind the Buzz. And from California pools to the Great Wall, 50 years of skate culture captured in 180 photos, now on show in Shanghai.
1: It's The Vibe here. Welcome back to the studio. We continue with our program. And now it is time for Behind the Buzz. This is where we dive into what everyone is talking about online and discover what's really behind the clicks, the likes, and the shares. First up, we watch how a humanoid robot learns how to run like no human ever could, clocking 45.66 seconds to win at the 400 meter at the second World Humanoid Robot Games. So by the way, the face palm gate that went viral wasn't even programmed. It was emergent behavior. I'm equally fascinated as I am scared by that. Now, from machines to incredible nature, more than 1,000 demoiselle cranes were spotted this week at Dongfeng Reservoir in Qinghe County of Altai.

good to know that demoiselle cranes, which are the smallest crane species, are under second-class national protection here in China. And since this was such a nice sight, let's look at some more nature, shall we? Where mountains, rivers, and city lights blend seamlessly in natural harmony.

Now, how beautiful was that? And with this kind of Zen vibe, we shall take a short break, but don't meditate for too long because we have more stories for you when we come back. Still to come, from California pools to the Great Wall, 50 years of skate culture.

0: picture captured in 180 photos, now on show in Shanghai.
1: A vast land of 1.4 billion people,

0: for $238 million. The film's war-torn Middle Eastern towns, heavily guarded checkpoints, and vast desert landscapes have led many viewers to assume it was shot overseas. In reality, most of these scenes were filmed in northwest China. Since the film's release, the area has become a popular tourist destination, receiving about 2,000 visitors per day on average, several times higher than before the film hit theaters.
1: The Shitanjing Industrial Culture and Tourism Film Town in Shizui Shan Yingxia, the U.S. military checkpoint featured in Once Upon a Time in the Middle East, which is actually the iconic stone archway of Shitanjing, has become one of the hottest photo spots. Many visitors have made special trips here to take photos after watching the film.
2: We watched this film last Thursday. The reception was really good, so we made a special trip here today to check out this place.
1: In 2024, the production crew of Once Upon a Time in the Middle East set up in Shitanjing, carefully recreating the look of the streets based on the local architecture and building film sets with a distinctly exotic feel. The Child Soldier School, a film set converted from an abandoned bank building, still retains the paintwork and the props left by the production crew. Shitanjing was once an important coal mining base in Ningxia. As the region underwent industrial transformation and upgrading, the local authorities leveraged the well-preserved industrial relics. Factories, railway stations, and schools dating from the 1960s to 1990s. To develop the film and television industry. Turning the mining town into a film set has gradually brought back its former vitality.
3: My dad and his colleagues used to transport Taixi coal along this railway line. I used to go to work with my dad when I was little. That was so many years ago, but it really has changed a lot. In my childhood memories, it was just that coal mine, walking along this railway line with my dad, nothing else. Now, when I come here, it feels completely different. I see so many tourists around.
1: Currently, Shitanjing has completed its transformation from an old mining area to a film and television base. It is now home to three film industry support companies and has become a film production practice base for the Beijing Film Academy.
0: Now, let's meet Wen Muye, the director of Once Upon a Time in the Middle East.
3: A Chinese restaurant in the middle of a war zone, where food becomes more than a way to survive. Once Upon a Time in the Middle East, directed by Wen Muye, follows a Chinese veteran who travels to a conflict-hit country and unexpectedly opens a restaurant. What begins as a means of making a living gradually becomes a place where people from different backgrounds meet, share meals, and find moments of warmth amid uncertainty. Blending action, humor, and emotion, the film looks beyond the battlefield to explore friendship, humanity, and the connection that can survive even in times of conflict. Wen Muye is known for turning complex social issues into deeply personal stories. This time, he takes that storytelling beyond China. So, what drew him to this story, and what does he hope audiences will find in the Dragon Restaurant?
4: 大家好，我是导演文牧野。想了解更多关于《欢迎来龙餐馆》，敬请收看CGTN文化速递The Web栏目。
0: Around 1,000 young people from across the Taiwan Strait have come together in Shanghai for a new round of cross-strait youth exchange activities. Chen Jiaqi tells more.
5: A vibrant, trendy market, a highly energy sports arena alongside study programs and forums. It was a packed agenda for these young people from across the Taiwan Strait. For some participants, the most powerful moments were not on the agenda. They simply happened.
6: Seeing the young people from Shanghai and the singers from the Taiwan region interacting on stage, it was truly a touching moment, because it felt like we could finally come together and create something collaboratively.
5: For Chu Chia-yi, that moment on stage marked the beginning of something new. He's now developing projects with young musicians in Shanghai, turning a one-time encounter into an ongoing creative partnership. And his story is far from unique. For Choi Yuhan, the connection began nearly two decades ago.
4: I've actually been living in Shanghai for almost 20 years. There are so many diverse opportunities here. My husband is from Shanghai, so I see myself as a small reflection of

0: cross-strait exchange.
1: According to the 7th National Population Census, nearly 158,000 people from China's Taiwan region are living in the Chinese mainland. And Shanghai is one of the top destination cities.
2: The most important thing is to start a dialogue, because we need to understand each other first before we can truly integrate. Seeing is believing, so we hope more young people will come to the Chinese mainland, learn and share with one another.
1: What began as a week of events has grown into something more lasting. When young people from across the strait come together, they're doing more than creating projects. They're forging connections, building trust, and opening bridges for future collaboration. Chen Jiaqi, CGTN.
3: 5 decades of skate culture are now on display in Shanghai through the photographs that helped turn a local pastime into a global movement. More than 180 images trace skateboarding's journey from California's empty swimming pools to city streets in China and beyond, including a landmark jump over the Great Wall.
4: Before skateboarding became a competitive sport, it was a way for California surfers to keep moving when there were no waves. Early skateboards were stiff and difficult to control. The introduction of softer polyurethane wheels in the 1970s made smoother turns possible, turning streets, slopes, and empty swimming pools into new terrain. Photography was there from the beginning. At Photographiska Shanghai, more than 180 photographs by over 20 artists trace 5 decades of skate culture and show how images helped it travel around the world.
5: Hugh Collins was the first one who photographed the skaters in California. And then, like in the 80s, we have magazines that were established, like Thresher or Transworld. Those magazines were distributed all over the world. So people would get to know about skateboarding through photography. In Europe, we didn't have a skater scene before, but we saw magazines and then started to skate ourselves.
4: Dutch photographer Marcel Feldman has documented skateboarding for more than 2 decades. His photographs were taken in cities including Amsterdam, Sao Paulo, New York, and Shanghai.
6: In this series, because it spans so many years, if you take away the color, you know, like all you have left is a composition. And so that attracts me to black and white, and it's kind of timeless. But you will see stuff changing over years just through subjects or the way people dress. I think the heart of skateboarding will always be the same. And it's an open-minded, creative outlook on the world and on people and the environment in general, I would say.
4: Another project, Touching Ground, takes viewers to Medellin, Colombia. It follows the people and creative work surrounding the city's skate scene.
7: The skaters, they take a big part of the industry and the creative industry in Colombia and in Medellin. And they've been working on a lot of different kind of things, like making community events, making art projects. It's about resilience and resistance. We just transformed the city through the things that we like to do, like doing music, doing art, doing short films, all these kind of different things, so that helps to the culture to keep moving.
8: A big theme for us as well, like what Ronnie said, is resilience. And skateboarding is a new way of like reframing fear, because it's a sport where you need to be resilient and not give up and keep going and, you know, keep trying until you land that trick. And that's like a really beautiful thing, but it definitely comes with a cost. And that is also something that we see in Medellin. Like, it's a beautiful place, but it's also a city that has like tremendous challenges and a tremendously difficult history. And so the beauty is not for free.
4: One of the exhibition's most striking stories brings the journey to China. In 2005, American skater Danny Wei jumped over the Great Wall.
5: I believe this jump over the Great Wall was the beginning also of skateboarding in China. We constitute this exhibition as a global phenomenon. We not only have the origin from the US, but to also show what happened here.
4: Alongside that historic jump, photographs from Beijing and Shanghai show how skateboarding has since found its own place in Chinese cities. Half a century after surfers first put wheels under their boards, skateboarding has entered both the Olympics and the museum. Yet these photographs keep returning to where its story continues to unfold. the street. Zhang Hong, SMG International for CGTN, Shanghai.
3: And with that, we wrap up today's edition of The Vibe. But before we go, we leave you with some beautiful scenery from across the country. I'm Leonie Zuma from the capital. Thanks for watching. Stay cultured, stay curious, and stay tuned for more news coming up on CGTN.

0: Hello and welcome to China Global Television Network. This is The World Today. I'm Beatrice Marshall in Nairobi. Chinese President Xi Jinping has attended a welcome ceremony held by Kyrgyz President Sadir Japarov. Xia Chong reports.
1: Chinese President Xi Jinping and his wife Peng Liyuan arrived at Intimak Ordo, the official presidential residence in Bishkek. A grand welcoming ceremony then took place. Xi and Japarov stepped onto the reviewing stand, and a military band played the national anthems of China and Kyrgyzstan.

President Xi shook hands with members of the Kyrgyz delegation. While Japarov shook hands with members of the Chinese delegation.

0: They entered their presidential residence and took a photo in front of the national flags of their respective countries.
1: Chinese President Xi Jinping has held talks with Kyrgyz President Sadir Japarov in Bishkek. President Xi said China stands ready to work with Kyrgyzstan to better align development strategies, deepen exchanges of experience in governance, deliver more tangible and accessible outcomes of practical cooperation, and make substantive progress in building a China-Kyrgyzstan community.

0: with a shared future. She said the two sides should deepen practical cooperation and implement the Intergovernmental Economic and Trade Cooperation Plan, diversify trade products, and explore new growth areas such as digital trade and cross-border e-commerce. He also said China and Kyrgyzstan should make joint efforts to successfully build the Belt and Road Joint Laboratory and enhance cooperation in areas including artificial intelligence. The two presidents signed a bilateral treaty on permanent good neighborliness, friendship, and cooperation. President Xi is in Kyrgyzstan for a state visit and to attend the Shanghai Cooperation Organization summit. Chinese President Xi Jinping held informal talks with Kyrgyz President Sadir Japarov on Sunday night. Xi Jinping and his wife Peng Liyuan were invited to a dinner hosted by Sadir Japarov and his wife Aigul Japarova at the presidential residence. The two couples spent the evening together in a warm and cordial atmosphere. Kyrgyzstan, the host country of this year's Shanghai Cooperation Organization Summit, shares a long-standing friendship with China. Here's a closer look at the growing ties and tangible cooperation outcomes between the two countries.
1: Linked by mountains and rivers, China and Kyrgyzstan are good neighbors and good friends. Since establishing diplomatic relations in 1992, ties have continued to deepen. In 2023, the relationship was elevated to a comprehensive strategic partnership for a new era, with both sides vowing to build a community with a shared future. 2 years later, China and Kyrgyzstan signed an agreement on further deepening ties. Head of state diplomacy leads relations, and political mutual trust has strengthened as the two countries' leaders have held 7 meetings since 2022, including 3 last year. China has long been Kyrgyzstan's largest trading partner and largest source of imports. Last year, trade volume hit a record high of $27.2 billion, up nearly 20% year-on-year. China is also Kyrgyzstan's largest source of foreign investment, exceeding $2 billion as of July. High-quality agricultural goods from Kyrgyzstan are becoming household favorites across China, while Chinese new energy vehicles are a familiar sight on the streets of Kyrgyzstan. Cooperation projects have deepened the partnership. Kyrgyzstan was among the first countries to actively participate in Belt and Road cooperation. China has built or renovated 11 highway projects in Kyrgyzstan, benefiting the local people. Major infrastructure projects, including the China-Kyrgyzstan-Uzbekistan Highway and Railway, have greatly enhanced regional connectivity. Bilateral cooperation in clean energy, modern agriculture, and digital economy is also expanding. Solar power plants, waste-to-energy facilities, and wastewater treatment plants help promote Kyrgyzstan's green transition. The bond between China and Kyrgyzstan is also reflected in growing people-to-people exchanges. In Kyrgyzstan, Confucius Institutes are important platforms for students to learn Chinese. The Lubang Workshop helps train technical professionals for local development. 30 pairs of sister province and sister city relationships have been forged. Last year, more than 400,000 people traveled between the two countries. This year, China added Kyrgyzstan to its 240-hour visa-free transit program, further boosting friendship at the local level.
0: Rescuers continue the search for survivors after a devastating mudslide in southwest China's Xizang Autonomous Region. 16 people have died and more than 500 are missing. An additional 1.2 kilometers must be cleared before reaching the port. The barrier lake above Jirong Port has drained, forming a flowing river channel. The first emergency base station for communication near the border gate of Jirong Port began operating on Sunday afternoon. Telecom operators in Xizang have restored one damaged base station and built 9 new ones near the port. China's Ministry of Natural Resources has launched investigations into dangers posed by the debris. Experts have identified 8 high-risk areas and will continue monitoring the situation.

0: Rescue efforts continue with deeper operations now underway. Zhong Kongjing reports from Jirong Port, where the surrounding landscape offers a stark illustration of the mudslide's devastating force.
1: We are now at Jirong Port, which is the epicenter of the mudslide disaster. If you look in the direction I'm pointing, that flat platform ahead is where the Jirong Port actually sits. I'm currently about 100 meters from the river valley. See that row of greenery over there on the mountain? The exposed rock beneath it. That's how high the flood reached. It looks to be over 60 meters high, roughly the height of a 20-story building. That gives you a sense of just how powerful the flood was. From where I'm standing right now, there are over 20 search and rescue team members and more than 60 in total in nearby areas. We all came here on foot, hiking through the mountains for over 10 hours. We've been working nonstop for 3 days straight, and we'll continue to hold our ground here until the search operation is complete.
2: So far, we've already covered our designated search area twice. But we're not done yet. We're going to keep searching.
1: Roughly how large is the area?
2: It's estimated to be about 40,000 square meters.
1: So you've covered 40,000 square meters twice, and you're going to do another round.
2: That's right. Our previous searches were surface level. Now we need to go deeper.
0: Turkey, Pakistan, and Saudi Arabia are taking the first steps towards implementing their new collective defense pact. Senior diplomatic and military officials from all three countries are to meet in Istanbul today, just weeks after the agreement was signed in Mecca. Michal Badavid has more from Istanbul.
3: Foreign and defense ministers, along with military chiefs from Turkey, Pakistan, and Saudi Arabia, are gathering in Istanbul for the inaugural meeting of the Strategic Political and Defense Committee established under the Mecca Joint Defense Agreement. The talks are expected to cover regional and international security, along with ways to strengthen military cooperation, defense capabilities, and collaboration in defense technology and production.
4: Turkey has indicated Cairo could join the pact, while Ankara has also suggested the agreement could eventually be expanded to include other countries in the region as well.
5: We can expect decisions on what can be done and what steps can be taken regarding potential crises or the current situation involving Israel, the U.S., and Iran. We may also see a roadmap outlining how these two structures will work together, how they will take shape, and where they will stand.
3: And Egypt is not the only country being discussed as a potential future member. Bangladesh has also expressed interest in joining the defense pact, with a senior foreign ministry official saying Dhaka would view the membership positively if invited. At the heart of the agreement is a collective defense pledge. An armed attack against one member would be considered an attack against all. But how that commitment would work in practice has yet to be defined.
5: But Egypt joining would have a major impact on the regional balance because of its key geopolitical position. When you consider the exclusive economic zones it controls, its coastline and the straits, together with the strength and significance of its military, this would create a very significant sphere of regional power.
3: U.S. President Donald Trump has welcomed the agreement, saying it shows the Middle East is coming together and that countries will be able to defend themselves in a more meaningful way. The three countries say the pact is defensive in nature and aimed at strengthening collective deterrence. Michal Bardavid, CGTN, Istanbul.
0: That is it for this edition of The World Today. I'll be back shortly with more news from the continent in Africa Live. Thanks for watching.

0: We bring you the latest on the rescue and recovery efforts after devastating mudslides struck Nepal and China's Xizang Autonomous Region. Calm returns to Niger's capital Niamey after a failed army mutiny. And vote counting underway in Guinea-Bissau in quest to change the constitution. I'm Beatrice Marshall in Nairobi. Welcome to Africa Live. Also ahead on the program, flight operations at Kenya's main airport disrupted for a second day by a strike action from aviation workers. And in sports, Senegal prepares to welcome the world for a historic Youth Olympic Games in October. Rescuers continue the search for survivors after a devastating mudslide in southwest China's Xizang Autonomous Region. 16 people have died and more than 500 are missing. An additional 1.2 kilometers must be cleared before reaching the port. The barrier lake above Jirong Port has drained, forming a flowing river channel. The first emergency base station for communication near the border gate of Jirong Port began operating on Sunday afternoon. Telecom operators in Xizang have restored one damaged base station and built nine new ones near the port. China's Ministry of Natural Resources has launched investigations into dangers posed by the debris. Experts have identified eight high-risk areas and will continue monitoring the situation. While search and rescue and relief operations are also ongoing in Nepal, our reporter Ravinda Bauer is on the ground now and she's joining us. Ravinda, what's the latest from there?
1: Now the rescue operations are continuing from the first. There were some issues in terms of harsh weather conditions and difficult terrain, and especially for more than 900 of these workers who are working in the hydroelectric project are still stuck in these tunnels whose mouths with mud and debris and many rocks. So it can identify where the mouth of the tunnel is from where the rescue. So Nepal had reached out to send their tunnel experts, and teams from India and China have arrived. They've already started. They are working towards rescuing.
0: Apologies for that. Ravinda Bauer there for us in Nepal. Concerns remain after Niger's military and allied Russian forces put down an attempted mutiny by soldiers. There was intense fighting in Niamey overnight into Saturday, with the army taking back control later in the day. The unfolding events pose the latest threat to the rule of President Abdurrahmane Tiani, who came to power following a coup in 2023.
2: Saturday evening, Niger's public television station broadcast footage of dozens of soldiers being paraded in public. That's after sustained gunfire and explosions were heard

0: overnight at a key military base in Niger's capital, Niamey. Niger's military authorities said a rebellion had been contained. In a statement read on Niger's state broadcaster, the Alliance of Sahel States said soldiers had launched attacks targeting Airbase 101 and other sensitive sites in Niamey during the night of August 28th going to 29th.
1: To this end, the AES Confederation reaffirms its full support for the institutions of the Republic of Niger and commends the loyalty, courage, and sense of duty of the Nigerian Defense and Security Forces, which, faithful to their oath, confronted this mutiny and contributed to the restoration of order.
0: But questions still abound as to what actually transpired on that fateful night. Was this a simple mutiny or an attempted coup? The mutineers never made a public statement, and little information has emerged regarding their objectives.
2: As soon as they say mutiny, it means that things aren't going well. It means that perhaps the soldiers have something to demand. And now, it's up to the current authorities to find a solution.
3: C'est aux autorités d'essayer de pratiquer une politique.
0: Nigerian Defense Minister Salifu Modi described the mutineers as a group of soldiers who had broken with military regulations. This was the third time this year that Niamey had experienced violent unrest. But the January and June attacks, which were launched by extremists, were repelled within hours. The latest attacks posed yet another threat to Niger's President Abdurrahman Tiani's rule after he came to power following his 2023 coup against civilian President Mohamed Bazoum. After the 2023 military coup, Niger turned its back on France, its colonial ruler until 1960, and sought military help from Russia. A section of analysts now says the situation reflects an increasing security dependence by Niger on Russia, which had previously been mainly engaged in the fight against armed extremist groups. Bukis Anyabwasi, GTN.
4: West Africa has seen a wave of military takeovers and attempted coups in recent years. The coups have reshaped the region's political landscape. They're also raising critical questions, such as why they're so particular to this region and why military officers are so keen on political control. CGTN's Daniel Arapmoy tells us more.
5: Since 2020, West Africa has seen a dramatic rise in military takeovers. Soldiers have seized power in six countries, including Mali, Burkina Faso, and Niger. Most recently, in late 2025, military officers stopped election results and took control in Guinea-Bissau. Other countries, including Benin, Sierra Leone, and Gambia, have also put down coup attempts. Analysts say the coups and attempted coups stem from a combination of factors, including weak governance and deep economic frustration. Attempts by long-serving leaders to bypass term limits, as seen in Guinea and Gabon, have also been cited as a direct trigger for military intervention. Insecurity is another critical issue which many coup leaders cite as the primary reason for intervention. Public frustration had reached critical levels across the Sahel, with escalating extremist violence and the presence of foreign forces. This drove a profound political and security transformation in the region, with the military governments of Mali, Burkina Faso, and Niger forming their own alliance of Sahel states. Many citizens had lost faith in corrupt political systems, prompting large crowds to celebrate early on when the military took charge. Regional bodies like ECOWAS have imposed sanctions to penalize unconstitutional changes in government. Military hunters argue that holding immediate election in the face of rampant insurgencies is counterproductive. While many hunters initially promised swift transition to civilian leadership, they have extended transition timelines. They say their countries need better national security, stabilization, and political reform before allowing a return to democratic governance. Daniel Arapmoy, CGTN.
4: In neighboring Mali, the army says it has thwarted an attempted attack on Kignan police station in the southern Sikasso region. Officials say the situation is now under control and security forces have already reinforced their surveillance and patrol measures to ensure citizens' safety and prevent any further incursions. Mali has had several attacks on government security installations this year. Now, Guinea-Bissau is tallying votes after a referendum on a proposed new constitution, which would significantly reshape the balance of power ahead of December's presidential election. The poll was, however, marked by low turnout, with some citizens saying they were not aware of the referendum or its implications. CGTN's Joy Kiruki Juma with the details.
6: The referendum in Guinea-Bissau is aimed at changing the country's political system ahead of a return to civilian rule. But in the capital, Bissau, turnout appeared low, with many polling stations largely empty. Some residents say they do not understand the proposed changes, while others say they were unaware a vote was even taking place. The proposed constitution would give the president greater powers, including the authority to appoint and dismiss the prime minister and cabinet. It would also reduce the size of parliament from 102 to 65 seats in the country of about 2.2 million people. Supporters of the changes argue they would reduce political tensions and prevent repeated disputes between the presidency and other arms of government.
7: I call on all Guinean citizens, whatever their party color, to come out in large numbers to vote. This is not a question of party, but rather a problem of our country.
6: Guinea-Bissau has been led by military officers since a coup last year. The referendum is part of preparations for presidential elections scheduled for December, which authorities say will mark a return to democratic rule. Opposition groups, however, have rejected the argument that expanding presidential powers will bring stability. The proposed constitution also introduces a requirement that presidential candidates must have lived continuously in Guinea-Bissau for the previous 5 years, a condition not included in the current constitution. Provisional referendum results are expected from September 1st. Joy Kiruki Juma, CGTN.
4: Uganda says it will withdraw all its troops from Somalia by August next year, ending almost two decades of military involvement in the fight against Al-Shabaab. This development comes just weeks after Uganda hosted Somalia's president and representatives of other countries contributing troops to the African Union mission. CGTN's Michael Baleke reports.
8: For almost 20 years, Ugandan soldiers have played a major role in efforts to stabilize Somalia. Uganda was the first country to deploy troops under the African Union mission in 2007, and it remains one of its largest contributors. It currently has about 4,500 troops serving under the African Union Support and Stabilization Mission, AUSOM, alongside other Ugandan forces deployed through a separate security arrangement with Somalia. But Uganda's military chief, General Muhoozi Kainerugaba, says all Ugandan troops will leave by August 2027. The announcement comes soon after Somali President Hassan Sheikh Mahmoud met Uganda's President Yoweri Museveni here in Kampala. Their talks included the future of the African Union mission as Somalia takes greater responsibility for its own security. That transition comes as AUSOM faces financial and operational pressures, and Uganda's withdrawal would remove one of the mission's most experienced military contributors. For Somalia, Uganda's departure could test whether its own security forces are ready to fill that gap and contain the continuing threat from Al-Shabaab. For the African Union, it adds pressure to keep the mission adequately funded and staffed. Uganda has not yet released the detailed withdrawal plan, but if the August 2027 date holds, the departure of one of Somalia's longest-standing security partners would mark a major shift in the country's security transition. Michael Baleke, CGTN, Kampala.
4: Investment and food security are taking the center stage in Kigali, Rwanda, as the 20th Africa Food Systems Forum gets underway. The five-day summit brings together governments, farmers, businesses, researchers, and development partners to address how Africa can build more resilient and productive agri-food systems. Discussions will also focus on technology and artificial intelligence, with job creation and climate action high on the agenda. Now across Africa, pests and plant diseases destroy millions of dollars worth of crops each year.

0: often before farmers even realize there's a problem. Now, a Ghanaian startup believes it has a solution using modern technology. Its founders say they are using drones and artificial intelligence to spot critical warning signs, helping farmers act faster and potentially save their harvest. CGTN's Nabil Ahmed Rufai reports.
1: From above, this drone scans rows of cashew trees, searching for signs of trouble invisible to the naked eye. Darlington Akogo and his team developed the AI-powered system 6 years ago after repeatedly hearing how farmers were losing crops to pests and diseases.
2: With our CaraAgro AI system, we can pinpoint what leaf, from a leaf perspective, where the diseases and pests are starting. We can do that for you. So that could essentially give you 1 month's head start compared to traditional farmer who is just trying to manually go through their field and inspect.
1: The drone captures thousands of high-resolution images across the farm. Those images are processed by an artificial intelligence system that identifies early signs of pests, disease, and crop stress, allowing farmers to treat only the affected areas before the damage spreads. Agricultural experts say technologies like artificial intelligence could transform farming by helping growers make faster and more informed decisions. But they caution that unless these tools become affordable and accessible, many smallholder farmers risk being left behind.
3: Those that are generally scared of like new technologies, those that are a bit skeptical of these technologies, they probably there's like a traditional mentality that, hey, maybe this might affect my crop negatively or something. They are the ones that might be left behind.
1: According to the UN Food and Agriculture Organization, up to 40% of global crop production is lost each year to pests and plant diseases. For yam farmer Abdullahi Abubakar, those losses are all too familiar. He believes technologies like this could make a difference, but again, he's worried about affordability.
4: My only concern now is about the costs involved in using the AI technology.
1: Akogo says his company is training agricultural extension officers across Ghana to bring the technology closer to farming communities with the goal of making precision agriculture accessible beyond large commercial farms. If successful, innovations like this could help more farmers detect problems earlier, reduce crop losses, and strengthen food production in an ever-changing climate. Nabil Ahmed Rufai, CGTN, Accra, Ghana.
0: Demand for electric vehicles is going up in Kenya due to the rising cost of fuel. Motorists praise the electric option as more affordable and sustainable. CGTN's Wanja Mungai with the story.
5: Nairobi-based rider Zako Koth recently shifted to an electric motorcycle after years of using the traditional ones that require fuel. He makes a living from carrying passengers and says his switch to electric is the best decision he has made.
6: If you compare the charge, the electric charge per unit is 3 bob. So it means that when it is full, it is 300 shillings. And with 300 shillings, I can run 100 kilometers. You see that? Compared to the fuel you'll put 1 liter, 221, it will only take you, per liter, you'll only go 60 kilometers. You could see that.
5: He decided to make the move after rising fuel prices started eroding his earnings. Petrol prices rose almost 20% from January to May, in what the government called a consequence on the war on Iran. The move caused public uproar and even sparked nationwide protests. Even before the fuel crisis, the shift to electric motorcycles was roaring. It's a hive of activity here at Nairobi Assembly Line of Spiro, the company whose motorcycle Okoth rides. Demand on EVs has Spiro on track to assemble double the number they did last year, with more than 15,000 bikes built in the first 7 months of 2026.
7: We've been hiring more people because of the scaling. That is how we were able to. With the scaling we did, average last year we were doing around 100. And so we had employees, we had around 150, 152 employees last year.

0: And from and then now, because we increase our production output this year, we increase that number to now it becomes up to 220 people.
1: TAD, the company hoping to be the first Kenyan manufacturer of electric cars, is banking on this momentum to carry over to Kenya's expanding consumer class of car buyers. Low pricing is a priority, but TAD's goal is to build EVs fit for use in Africa, with higher ground clearance for unpaved roads and in-car generators to power batteries where charging infrastructure is absent.
2: There is high demand for EVs because of this fuel prices coming up. And Kenya is one of the countries importing fuel at a high cost, and whereas the end user, the customer, is paying a lot of money to buy fuel and use a vehicle. And in Africa, we have enough sun, so we can use that sun power to charge our batteries and vehicle, so that we can be independent of importing fuels.
1: The adoption of EVs is praised beyond cost-cutting to keeping the environment cleaner due to reduced emissions. Kenya is expected to roll out new tax incentives to speed up adoption of electric vehicles, betting that lower cost of vehicle parts and charging stations will attract investors and accelerate a shift away from fossil fuels. Wanja Mungai, CGTN.
3: Let's now take a look at your business news. Here's what's ahead. Flight operations at Kenya's main airport disrupted for a second day by a strike action from aviation workers. And South Africa's power utility Eskom almost doubled its annual profit in the financial year ending March 2026.
4: You don't find the stories of North Africa by sitting on the sidelines.
5: You've got to get out, go there, and you'll find them.
4: In the bazaars of Casablanca. Among the crowds in Cairo.
6: Who come to visit Cairo, the ancient capital of Egypt.
4: Along the waters of the Nile. Along the sands of the Sahara.
5: No one else will take you where we can in North Africa. No one else will show you what it's all about. CGTN, see the difference.
3: Flight operations at Nairobi's Jomo Kenyatta International Airport continue being disrupted as industrial action by aviation workers enters its second day. Some passengers spend the night at the airport, while others face hour-long delays. The strike by workers from the Kenya Airports Authority and Kenya Civil Aviation Authority follows an earlier two-day walkout in February that disrupted flights and left passengers stranded at the airport. The dispute includes grievances over the failure to conclude a collective bargaining agreement. A government broker deal in July suspended a planned strike and set a timetable for negotiations. The workers' union resumed the strike action over the weekend after saying its concerns have not been resolved. The Kenya Airports Authority said it was working with airlines, aviation agencies and other stakeholders to manage the disruption and restore normal operations. The United Arab Emirates and Egyptian central banks say they are coordinating on bank measure after the U.S. Treasury announced it was cutting off the Egyptian bank's UAE branches from dollar transactions over its dealings with Iran. The central bank said Bank Misr will take all necessary measures to conduct its business as usual. The U.S. government's proposed punishment is expected to come into effect in less than 30 days after a public comment period. Only UAE branches of Egypt's second largest bank would be unable to carry out transactions in dollars. Bank Misr said on Saturday it was reviewing the U.S. Treasury notice. Sudan's government has announced new measures aimed at easing the cost of living and encouraging more families to return home. The three-year war has displaced millions of people and battered the economy, leaving many struggling to make ends meet. Naba Mohideen takes a look at measures being implemented in Khartoum.
7: Saifuddin Muhammad returned to his home in eastern Khartoum 5 months ago after the army had secured the city from rebel

0: forces, but it was a frightening experience from the start, not from a security point of view, but an economic one. They were forced to endure cuts to essential public services, as well as a much higher cost of living.
1: Water and electricity are the biggest challenges most of the returnees face. We preferred to solve these issues by purchasing solar systems and postpone anything else like some furniture.
0: Improving the city's water supply became one of the government's priorities. The Prime Minister says residential water fees will be waived until the end of the year, while promising better access by creating more water stations.
2: To ease the cost of living and encourage the voluntary return of citizens, we issue a set of directives and decisions as follows. First, exempting all citizens in the country in the residential sector until the end of 2026.
0: Energy was another concern for families returning to Khartoum. Authorities say panels imported for personal use will now be exempt from customs duties and taxes.
3: A full system that's suitable for family consumption for basic home appliances costs around $2,000. This cost is high for most of the customers, who look for buying it through installments or finance. But it's a sustainable solution for houses and the industrial sector as well.
0: But the cost of water and energy is just a part of the strain facing households after years of conflict and a struggling economy. Some analysts believe the government should do more.
4: The measures are good, but most important is the consistency of the services, especially water supply. Regarding exempting solar systems from customs and government fees, it is a positive step, but it may benefit only a limited group, especially families returning from abroad. The exemption should cover all citizens in Sudan and be supported by higher microfinance limits and affordable financing to make solar power more accessible.
0: The government has also planned to provide more discounted sales markets nationwide. This will include markets for meat, fruits, vegetables, and staple foods. For families returning to Khartoum, the test will be whether these promises translate into cheaper and more reliable services.
5: Returning home is only the first step for most families choosing to come back to Khartoum. It seems an even bigger challenge is coping with the lack of consistency in basic services, as well as the rising living costs. Naba Muhyiddin, CGTN, Khartoum, Sudan.
6: South Africa's power utility Eskom annual doubled its annual profit in the financial year ending March 2026, attributed to an operational turnaround and higher electricity tariffs. The state-owned electricity producer reported a profit after tax of $1.9 billion compared with a restated $866 million over the same period last year. Weaker demand and rising municipal debt are, however, seen as clouding prospects going forward. Eskom said it implemented rolling blackouts on just 4 days during the financial year, compared with 13 days a year earlier, and a record 329 days in 2024. Outgoing Chief Financial Officer Caleb Kasim said weaker electricity sales and the idling of the Mozal aluminium smelter would weigh on results in the current financial year. The smelter has been placed under care and maintenance after negotiations over electricity tariffs failed to reach an agreement. South Africa's youth unemployment rate remains one of the toughest economic hurdles, but one sector is stepping in to fill the void and is seeing steady growth: business process outsourcing, or BPO. CGTN's Judy Shire reports from Cape Town.
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8: 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Well, behind me here in Cape Town, that's where those answers are coming from.
7: That business has become big enough to attract major international operators. FoundEver is expanding its Cape Town operation to handle customer accounts from some of the world's largest markets.
9: South Africa offers abundance of talent. The second element is time zone.

0: So considering South Africa's location, I think South Africa talent offers a very neutral language speaking ability, which I think is good for driving the great customer experience. KBPO, along with the government, has contributed almost 5.2% to the GDP, and they are absolutely neck to neck with the tourism industry. Approximately 100,000 people are employed in this sector in Western Province, and last year alone 11,000 jobs were created in the sector.
1: And there's a lot riding on that human advantage. More than 270,000 young South Africans already work in the sector.
2: So Rhys, we hear that 775,000 jobs want to come on board by 2030 in South Africa. Do you think we're going to manage that? And do you think that helps with South Africa's growing unemployment?
3: 100%. Our youth will definitely benefit from it, from BPO sector. And they're young, they're fresh, you know, they are motivated, they're eager. And I've seen that, you know, I've seen that with Infront Ever.
4: With BPOs, it's a great place to work, especially if you're starting out. There are many opportunities for you to grow and then also showcase your talent that you have.
1: But the industry is changing fast. As AI takes over routine tasks, youth skills entrepreneur Bartek Ogonowski is preparing young people for a workplace where human skills matter more.
5: Now there's obviously this whole AI versus humans and a lot of AI in the call center space, which I think can add a lot of efficiencies for certain things, but a lot of people still prefer humans and a lot of people still prefer human connection. And in order to have a really good human connection, those are the things that we train, and we make, you know, a call center or any BPO much more human skills trained, which will obviously lead to a much more satisfied customer at the end of the day.
1: For South Africa, that could be the next step in the BPO story, not just creating hundreds of thousands of entry-level jobs, but building a workforce skilled enough to move up the value chain and compete for increasingly complex digital services. Julie Shara, CGTN, Cape Town.
6: Well, let's now take a look at your sports news. Here's what's ahead. Senegal prepares to welcome the world for a historic Youth Olympic Games in October. With just 2 months left before the Dakar 2026 Youth Olympic Games kicks off, Senegal is racing against time to ensure that it is ready to host Africa's first Olympics event. The country assures that it is ready to welcome the world as it begins the official handover of sites and venues to be used for competitions. On Saturday, Senegalese President Bassirou Diomaye Faye presided over the official handover ceremony of the Diamandio Olympic Village and the Equestrian Center. The two sites are key infrastructure for the Games. A new campus of Amadou Mokhtar Mbou University on the outskirts of the capital in Dakar will serve as the Olympic Village for the Games. It will host delegations and some 2,700 athletes from around the world who will compete in around 20 sports. Young athletes will converge in Senegal from October to the 31st October 31st to the November 13th for the Youth Olympics.
7: In the context of these games, where we say that Africa is hosting and Dakar is celebrating, it is our honor and dignity as a people, as a nation, as a country that is at stake. And all those who hold responsibilities at any level, whether contractual or administrative, must keep these in mind daily. They must understand that the defense of this honor, this reputation and this dignity rests entirely in their own hands. We even expect everyone to go beyond their respective roles and act as one team defending the national flag.
6: Meanwhile, over 300 young athletes from 9 countries across the African region have been competing in the National Olympic Committees of Africa Zone 5 Youth Games in Kenya. Competitions spanned 7 sporting disciplines. That's athletics, swimming, 3x3 basketball, judo, cycling, tennis and beach volleyball. The games provide a platform for some of Africa's emerging young talent to shine, including a team of refugees. Kenya topped the medal standings with an impressive haul of 50 medals, including 22 gold. Uganda and Ethiopia completed the top three with 6 and 5 gold medals, respectively.

0: Young athletes competed for regional honors while gaining valuable experience ahead of the Dakar Youth Olympic Games scheduled for October.
1: So far, the competitions in the 8 disciplines across the 9 countries, including the refugee team, has been awesome. We have seen very competitive games in athletics.

0: The young people are enjoying themselves, and the teams are really very competitive. The standard is quite high. We are using these games as a preparation platform for our youth, some of whom are already qualified for Dakar. But there's no doubt that our zone, which is the biggest in Africa with 11 countries, will go to Dakar well-prepared and to compete effectively on the field of play. And these games provide an important, let's say, incubation for some of the young athletes who have already qualified for Dakar.
1: With the Dakar 2026 Youth Olympic Games now just 2 months away, Kenya hopes to put up a good show in the global showpiece. CGTN's Mohamed Abubakar spoke with the leadership of the National Olympic Committee of Kenya to discuss the country's readiness and ambitions for the Games.
2: Yeah, Kenya is very ready. As you can see today, we are having these on 5 games. This is part of our preparations towards the Youth Olympic Games and by extension, LA 2028. So we've had several youth games. We are working closely with schools. We are working closely with federations in terms of youth development. In December, we were in Angola for the African Youth Games. So part of the team that you're seeing here, some of them are there. So it's a build-up. We are having a build-up towards the games. So if you ask me, we are very ready, and we believe we'll do good.
3: John, Kenyans are a little bit concerned that there's little fresh talent coming through. How does NOC plan to use the Dakar Games to make sure we have new talents coming up?
2: You know, for you to represent this country, you have to go through a trial. You don't just want to have new faces who do not merit or live up to that standard or expectation. If the talents that are there at the moment keep on showing up, it means they are good, because there are competitions all the time. But we also have a lot of programs in place to try and bring new talent into place. We, as the National Olympic Committee, we have coaches programs, we have youth programs, and of course such competitions that help us to identify and nurture new talents in terms of positioning or having our country have that continuity in terms of performance. So it's a valid concern, yes, but in terms of sports, there's nothing we can do. We cannot just bring in anyone for the sake of having a new face if they have not merited or qualified to represent the country in that event.
3: Lastly, John, I just want your quick thoughts on having an Olympic event on African soil.
2: Yeah, that's a big plus for Africa. It's the first time Olympics is coming to Africa, and out of this, other countries or other continents will have to see that Africa is also capable. You know, when such a big event is held in the continent, many of our youths, many of the parents and many of the sponsors and the whole ecosystem around sports will be able to see where they can plug in terms of sports as an industry. And I know after that Youth Olympics, more recruits, more people will develop interest in sports, because they shall have seen their colleagues play, they shall have seen other kids play, and of course the capability of Africa being able to organize such a big event will be a very big plus for Africa as a continent. And Kenya, of course, we are going there. The climate will be favorable to us. And we hope and believe we'll exploit that. I don't think much will be of a challenge.
1: And in the English Premier League, Chelsea's rise under new manager Xavi Alonso had continued with a 4-3 victory over Brighton at Stamford Bridge on Sunday. Chelsea had taken the lead after 4 minutes through Romeo Lavia before Pedro Neto doubled the advantage 10 minutes later. Yao Pedro then made it 3-0 in the 32nd minute. Brighton responded through Malik Yalcuye, ending Chelsea's hopes of a clean sheet for an 18th straight league game. Pascal Gross deflected a cross, made it 3-2, but Cole Palmer restored Chelsea's 2-goal lead 12 minutes later. Gross scored again in stoppage time, but Chelsea held on for a 4-3 win. Plenty to ponder for Alonso, who, despite conceding 3 at home, was happy with the performance.
4: All the wins, I enjoyed them a lot, but it was a game that different moments, different feelings, and at the end we are happy with the result. For sure, we we value all

0: This win against a very good opponent, that it was tough in the last years. So we're happy with that. But for sure, there are things, moments that we have done really well, other moments that this is a process. We're in the process to keep learning from us, to keep improving. And normally it's easier with a win.
1: And let's take a look now at other Sunday results in the English Premier League. Bruno Fernandes scored a hat-trick as Manchester United came from behind to beat Ipswich 5-2 at Old Trafford to pick up their first win of the season. Elsewhere, Sunderland edged Fulham 1-0, while Leeds United and Brentford played out a 1-0 draw. And over in Spain, Jose Mourinho's impressive start to his second stint at Real Madrid continued with a 4-0 win over newly promoted Malaga, making it three straight league victories. Jude Bellingham opened the scoring in the 19th minute with a fine solo effort before his header 7 minutes later forced an own goal off goalkeeper Alfonso Herrero. Kylian Mbappe then volleyed home Trent Alexander-Arnold's cross to make it 3-0 before Vinicius Jr. set up Arda Güler for a stoppage time finish to complete the 4-0 rout. After the match, Mourinho praised the performances of Mbappe and Vinicius, who have impressed so far this season.
2: When you combine personal empathy with the incredible quality of the two players, you have all the ingredients to keep improving. But the team dynamic is not just two players plus nine. It's a dynamic of 11 players. And that dynamic is what will put them and the rest of us in a position to keep getting better and improving their performances.
1: In tennis, Novak Djokovic suffered his earliest Grand Slam exit since 2006, losing to unseeded Argentine Mariano Navone in five sets at the U.S. Open. The 39-year-old arrived with questions over his form and fitness after a recent defeat in Cincinnati, and those concerns had resurfaced as he struggled physically throughout the match. Djokovic dropped the opening set in a tiebreak, but fought back to win the next 2-7-5 and 6-4. However, after taking a medical timeout for his lower back, Djokovic struggled with cramping as Navone leveled by winning the fourth set 6-2. The Argentine then dominated the decider 6-1 to complete a sensational 4-hour, 36-minute victory.
3: It's something important for me, important for my developing in my game also and my mind too, because I was really fun and my idol when I was a kid was Novak. So yeah, I mean, it's mean a lot. So I know what can I say more, because Novak is the GOAT in this sport. Beat him in US Open, Art Rush, nice session is one of the best moments I have for sure in tennis.
1: Meanwhile, 20-time Grand Slam champion Roger Federer has been inducted into the International Tennis Hall of Fame in the U.S. city of Newport following his retirement 4 years ago. Federer has reflected on his storied career in a speech that brought tears a few times.
4: It's amazing to see yourself in a place like this, to walk through the Hall of Fame, to immerse myself in the history of this sport. That means everything to me. To read the stories of my greatest heroes and to realize, I mean to truly realize for the first time that I have a place here. This is one of the greatest honors of my life.
1: And that is it for this edition of Africa Live. Remember, you can send your feedback to the contacts on your screen and follow us on our digital media platform. Thank you for watching. I'm Beatrice Marshall in Nairobi. From me and the team here on Africa Live, bye-bye. Do take care.

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1: Hello and thank you for joining us. I'm Jiao Yang. It's 7 p.m. here in the Chinese capital. Coming up on Asia Today. Chinese President Xi Jinping is in Bishkek for a state visit to Kyrgyzstan and the Shanghai Cooperation Organization Summit. Communications are being restored in southwest China's Xizang following last week's deadly mudslide. And Tehran launches retaliatory strikes at U.S. bases in Jordan after the first U.S. attack on Iran since July. Chinese President Xi Jinping is visiting Kyrgyzstan's capital, Bishkek. He attended a welcome ceremony held by Kyrgyz President Sadir Japarov. Xia Cheng reports.
2: Chinese President Xi Jinping and his wife Peng Liyuan arrived at Intimak Ordo, the official presidential residence in Bishkek. A grand welcoming ceremony then took place. Xi and Japarov stepped onto the reviewing stand, and the military band played the national anthems of China and Kyrgyzstan.

President Xi shook hands with members of the Kyrgyz delegation. While Japarov shook hands with members of the Chinese delegation.

0: They entered their presidential residence and took a photo in front of the national flags of their respective countries.
1: For more on this visit and its implications, let's talk to Wang Peng, a research fellow at the Institute of State Governance at Hua Chung University of Science and Technology. Thank you so much for joining us. So the two presidents, they signed a landmark treaty on good neighborliness

0: and bilateral ties today. Can you tell us a bit more about the significance of this, especially for stability in Central Asia?
1: It is significant because it turns a high level of political trust into more durable legal commitment, while linking bilateral stability to long-term development coordination. First, we know this treaty gives China-Kyrgyzstan relations greater predictability by putting permanent good neighborliness, mutual support, and respect for sovereignty on legal footing. The two sides are reducing uncertainty in regions still exposed to geopolitical competition, cross-border security risks, and economic volatility. For Central Asia, stable relations between China and Kyrgyzstan also strengthen the wider security environment, especially through cooperation against terrorism, extremism, drug trafficking, and transnational crime. And second, the timing is particularly important. China is beginning its 15th five-year plan, while Kyrgyzstan is implementing its national development program through 2030. Aligning these two development agendas means cooperation can move beyond individual projects toward a more systemic framework covering trade, infrastructure, energy, digital economy, green development, and technology. So that creates a continuity over several years rather than short-term policy coordination.
0: And Mr. Wang, the two leaders also made mention of the China-Kyrgyzstan-Uzbekistan railway and said that this was a vital development artery. Just exactly how important is this project, as well as a broader energy tech cooperation, for example, in accelerating the overall economic integration of the region?
1: The China-Kyrgyzstan-Uzbekistan railway is important, not simply as a transport project, but as a catalyst for deeper economic integration across Central Asia. We know the railway can transform connectivity into economic integration. It will create a new east-west corridor linking China, Central Asia, and markets further west, reducing transport constraints and creating new opportunities for trade, logistics, and investment. Equally important is what President Xi called soft connectivity, improving a custom procedures, standards, and rules when physical infrastructure and institutional connectivity advance together. Goods, capital, and businesses can move more efficiently across the region. What is more, energy and technology cooperation can turn this corridor into a broader development belt. Cooperation in renewable energy, green mining, digital trade, cross-border e-commerce, and artificial intelligence can create new industries along these transport links. So, the real significance is that the railway provides the backbone, while energy, technology, industrial cooperation provide the economic content. Together, they can help Central Asia move from simple connectivity toward deeper regional integration.
0: Well, thank you so much, Mr. Wang, for your time and your insights on this. Wang Peng with the Hua Chung University of Science and Technology. Appreciate it. This year's Shanghai Cooperation Organization Summit will soon open in Kyrgyzstan's capital, Bishkek, as the organization marks 25 years since its founding. Now, Kyrgyzstan holds the SCO rotating presidency, and that's with a focus on sustainable peace, development, and prosperity. Yang Chengxi reports.
2: The Kyrgyz capital city of Bishkek is entering SCO now. We see digital billboards across the city showing the 25th anniversary of the Shanghai Cooperation Organization. This year is a big year, and experts expect three broad areas to be discussed. First is, of course, security, which will remain the core of the SCO. It includes counterterrorism, fighting extremism, transnational crime, and other regional security issues. Now, secondly, experts expect this year's SCO to also have a focus on practical cooperation, areas like trade and connectivity, agriculture, energy, and artificial intelligence. Last but not least, leaders are expected to get together and look for ways to build on the consensus and results reached by the 2025 Tianjin SCO Summit, which laid out a strategic blueprint for the organization in the next 10 years. And

0: and also established several new cooperation platforms. Yang Chengxi, CGTN, Bishkek, Kyrgyzstan.
1: Pakistan became a full member of the SCO in 2017 and will take over the chairmanship next year. Samad TV presenter Irfan Ashraf hit the streets of Islamabad to hear what Pakistanis expect from the organization.
2: Well, no doubt, Shanghai Cooperation Organization holds immense importance, and particularly it is pertinent to say that Shanghai Cooperation Organization has always focused on three evils: separatism, terrorism, and extremism. And it is particularly important for this region, and because no country can fight with these three evils alone.
3: Pakistan stands to benefit significantly Shanghai Cooperation Organization through the greater regional connectivity, trade and investment. Baluchistan can become a gateway to connect the Central Asia, China, Arabian Sea, Iran, or all over the world.
4: I am very optimistic. Pakistan is about to become SCO chair for the first time, and we will host the next leader summit in Islamabad in 2027. We already led the SCO's anti-terrorism structure and its poverty alleviation group. So Pakistan's role is growing. The challenge now is connectivity. We need to link up better with the rest of SCO's region, and that's exactly what our chairmanship year can fix.
1: Let's take a look now at some other stories making headlines around the world beyond Asia. Google Maps has changed the name of Lake Ontario on the Canada-US border to Lake America for U.S. users in order to reflect President Donald Trump's executive order renaming the lake. The order affects the U.S. Geographic Names Information System, which sets the standards for official U.S. maps. Google says people using the Maps app in the U.S. will see Lake America, whilst those in Canada will continue to see Lake Ontario, and those outside the two countries will see both names. One person is dead and at least 15 missing after a flash flood in Grand Canyon National Park in the U.S. state of Arizona on Saturday. Over 60 people have been evacuated from the area. The flood has caused significant damage to infrastructure, including the only water pipeline that serves the area. Police have detained the captain and seven crew members of a ferry which capsized off northern Cyprus on Sunday and that killed eight of the 270 people on board. Authorities say 18 passengers are still missing. Some of the survivors say that their efforts to remain safe were hampered by locked doors while some crew members fled the vessel. Would you stay with us on Asia Today? We have more ahead for you. Communications are being restored in southwest China's Xizang following last week's deadly mudslide. And Tehran launches retaliatory strikes at U.S. bases in Jordan after the first U.S. attacks on Iran since July.
5: Images may appear to be identical, but looks can be deceiving. The difference is not always obvious. It has to be discovered. There are always different sides to a story. We put the focus on the details. To see more, to understand better. CGTN. See the difference.
1: We continue in southwestern China, where rescuers are continuing the search for survivors after a devastating mudslide in the Xizang Autonomous Region. 16 people have died and more than 500 are missing. An additional 1.2 kilometers must be cleared before reaching the port. And the barrier lake above Jilong Port has drained, forming a flowing river channel. The first emergency base station for communication near the border gate of Jilong Port began operating on Sunday afternoon. Telecom operators in Xizang have restored one damaged base station and built nine new ones near the port. China's Ministry of Natural Resources has launched investigations into dangers posed by the debris. Experts have identified eight high-risk areas and will continue monitoring. Rescue efforts do continue with deeper operations underway. Zhang Congjing reports from Jilong Port, where the surrounding landscape offers a stark illustration of the mudslide's devastating force.

0: We are now at Jerome Port, which is the epicenter of the mudslide disaster. If you look in the direction I'm pointing, that flat platform ahead is where the Jerome Port actually sits. I'm currently about 100 meters from the river valley. See that row of greenery over there on the mountain? The exposed rock beneath it. That's how high the flood reached. It looks to be over 60 meters high, roughly the height of a 20-story building. That gives you a sense of just how powerful the flood was. From where I'm standing right now, there are over 20 search and rescue team members and more than 60 in total in nearby areas. We all came here on foot, hiking through the mountains for over 10 hours. We've been working nonstop for 3 days straight, and we'll continue to hold our ground here until the search operation is complete.
1: So far, we've already covered our designated search area twice. But we're not done yet. We're going to keep searching.
0: Roughly how large is the area?
1: It's estimated to be about 40,000 square meters.
0: So you've covered 40,000 square meters twice, and you're going to do another round.
1: That's right. Our previous searches were surface level. Now we need to go deeper.
2: The death toll from last week's mudslide in Nepal now stands at 919, with 4,247 people still missing. Our correspondent Ravinder Bawa joins us now live from the Nepalese capital, Kathmandu. Hi, Ravinder. Can you update us first on the latest in the rescue efforts?
3: Yeah, as you just mentioned, the missing right behind me is this wall in the hospital, which on the first day when we came had around 5 to 6, 7 pictures. But today this wall is full of pictures of those who are missing. The family members are coming on a regular basis, both here and at the mortuary in this Kathmandu hospital, and putting these pictures with the phone numbers, with the hope that somewhere they might receive a call on their phones that their loved one is alive somewhere, because so far they have no news of them. But at the same time, rescue operations are on in order to find, save the people who are there, who are stuck there, who can't communicate, and they are there. So that's why the search operation teams are not just searching, but also rescuing these people and bringing them to army camps and other safer areas, which have been set up in the flood-affected area. What is happening is that there are some tunnels in which hundreds of hydropower workers are said to be stuck, and the special teams from China, India, and India are here to help the Nepal army. And what's happening is at the mouth of the tunnel there is too much of mud, so to drill through that is a challenge. And even after drilling in one of the tunnels, there has been a breakthrough, but beyond 2 to 2.5 kilometers, it's very difficult to clear the mouth of the tunnel and go in. So far, no signs of any life in the tunnel in which they have been able to enter. It is becoming very tough to work because the terrain is so tough, the weather conditions are bad, and on top of that, the sludge and the debris which is closing the mouth of these tunnels and the roads are totally gone. So for the rescue teams also to operate has become a challenge. For them to carry the equipment has become a challenge. So a lot of challenges under which the rescue teams are operating, but surely their mission is to save every life they can.
2: Ravinder, what's it been like for people who've been displaced by the mudslide? And is anyone trying to return to their homes?
3: Well, the number of people who had been rescued, especially in Trishuli, which is around 3.5 hours from Kathmandu, what we have seen, emotional scenes burst out at the gates of these, at the army camp where these rescued people are being brought. They are going back home, but of course not back to the areas from where they have been evacuated. They are staying in their relatives' homes. A number of them are actually living in their relatives' homes here in Kathmandu. So they are all trying to feel, they are so traumatized with the experience. A woman we met yesterday, she came out after 4 days. And there are many who are like this, who have stayed hungry, who were scared, and they were huddled together, giving consolation to each other.

0: The others who have no home left are now living in temporary shelters. A couple we met yesterday saying that they saw their home just, it was swept away in front of their eyes. So they are living in a shelter home and saying that, looking and staring at the river saying, this is where I had a home just a few days back. And it went away in a second for a man who's 72-year-old who invested all his savings into making a home where he could live and his children could live, is finally without a home in a temporary shelter and, you know, depending on aid and requesting the government to build homes for those who have lost them in this flood.
1: Thank you so much, Ravinder Bawa in Kathmandu. And we'll continue. We return to our top coverage of President Xi Jinping's visit to Kyrgyzstan. China and Kyrgyzstan have vowed to step up coordination across multilateral platforms. The pledge came as Chinese President Xi held talks with Kyrgyz President Japarov in Bishkek.
2: President Xi extended congratulations on Kyrgyzstan's Independence Day. He hailed the development of bilateral ties in recent years, noting that comprehensive cooperation has delivered tangible benefits to both nations and peoples and contributes to regional peace, stability, and prosperity. This year marks the 105th anniversary of the founding of the Communist Party of China and the start of China's 15th five-year plan. China works for building itself into a great modern socialist country and advances national rejuvenation through a Chinese path to modernization. And Kyrgyzstan implements its national development program until 2030. Xi said China is willing to work with Kyrgyzstan for closer alignment of development strategies and deeper exchanges on governance experience. President Xi said the goal is to deliver more tangible and accessible cooperation outcomes and to make substantive progress in building a China-Kyrgyzstan community with a shared future. Xi stressed that high-level mutual political trust and firm mutual support are the bedrock of steady bilateral relations. China firmly supports Kyrgyzstan in safeguarding its national sovereignty, independence, and territorial integrity, and in pursuing a development path suited to its national conditions. Xi said China will continue to support Kyrgyzstan on issues concerning each other's core interests. President Xi said the signing of the China-Kyrgyzstan Treaty on Permanent Good Neighborliness, Friendship, and Cooperation will provide an important legal foundation for the two countries to maintain their long-standing friendship and firm support for each other. The Chinese president highlighted practical cooperation, calling for both sides to implement the Intergovernmental Economic and Trade Cooperation Plan, diversify trade categories, and expand new growth areas such as digital trade and cross-border e-commerce. He urged high-quality construction of the China-Kyrgyzstan-Uzbekistan Railway, a vital transportation artery carrying the region's hopes for development, along with modernization of border ports and deeper institutional connectivity in systems, standards, and rules. Xi also called for more flagship projects in renewable energy and resource recycling, full implementation of green mining cooperation documents, and full industrial chain cooperation. He proposed jointly building Belt and Road Joint Laboratories, strengthening AI cooperation, and empowering cooperation by technological innovation. Xi further called for stronger people-to-people exchanges in youth, media, tourism, sports, health, and subnational levels to continuously consolidate the social and public support for China-Kyrgyzstan friendship. President Xi also called for expanding law enforcement and security cooperation to jointly crack down on terrorism, separatism, and extremism, as well as drug trafficking and transnational crimes, safeguarding regional peace and stability. Xi voiced support for Kyrgyzstan playing a greater role in international and regional affairs. He called for closer coordination within the UN framework, joint implementation of the four global initiatives, opposing hegemonism and power politics, upholding true multilateralism, and safeguarding international fairness and justice to build a global governance system that is more just and equitable. China and Kyrgyzstan are both founding members of the SCO. Xi called for both sides to implement outcomes from the Tianjin Summit, promote common development in the region, and take SCO.

0: CEO cooperation to a new level. President Japarov welcomed the visit by President Xi on the 35th anniversary of Kyrgyzstan's independence. Japarov described the visit as a milestone in bilateral ties, as it demonstrates deep friendship and high-level mutual political trust between the two nations. Japarov noted that the signing of the bilateral treaty on permanent good neighborliness, friendship, and cooperation opens broader prospects for the two countries. Japarov said the ancient Silk Road connects the two neighbors closely, and that with the rapid development of the comprehensive strategic partnership in the new era, bilateral ties have entered a golden period and are at the highest level in history. Japarov thanked China for its support and assistance at every critical moment of Kyrgyzstan's development. He warmly congratulated the CPC on its 105th anniversary and the start of the 15th five-year plan, expressing admiration for the remarkable achievements China has made under President Xi's leadership. Japarov said Kyrgyzstan is willing to learn from China's governance experience, especially President Xi's dedication to serving the people. Japarov said China has always been Kyrgyzstan's top foreign policy priority, its closest friend, and its most reliable partner. He reaffirmed Kyrgyzstan's commitment to the One China principle and expressed readiness to deepen good neighborly and friendly ties with China on the basis of mutual respect, equality, and mutual benefit. He also voiced willingness to strengthen cooperation in trade, investment, connectivity, science and technology innovation, energy, mining, green economy, and to enhance exchanges in education, health, culture, and youth. He also pledged joint efforts to combat terrorism, separatism, and extremism to maintain regional security. Japarov also expressed condolences over the mudslide disaster in Jirong, Xizang Autonomous Region of China. Following the talks, the two heads of state jointly signed a joint declaration on high-quality development of partnership and a treaty on permanent good neighborliness, friendship, and cooperation. They also witnessed the exchange of bilateral cooperation documents in areas including investment, transportation, customs, and sister cities.
1: Iran's Islamic Revolutionary Guard Corps says it has launched a combined missile and drone strike on U.S. air bases in Jordan. The U.S. Central Command says Iranian forces were preparing to launch rockets with sea mines into the Strait of Hormuz. Ihsan Kevani reports.
2: Well, Larak Island, right at the northern edge of the Strait of Hormuz, was hit by two separate drone attacks. And so far, Iranian official sources confirm at least two Iranians, most likely IRGC personnel, killed, with two others injured. There's a strong chance the casualty count is higher. After these attacks, the IRGC vowed retaliation, accusing the American enemy of acting out of desperation to shore up its fading regional credibility and distract from internal problems, and warning that this aggressive act would be answered with punishment for the aggressor. And now, over the past few weeks, vessels along the southern route of the Strait of Hormuz have faced several unexplained attacks, none of which Iran has claimed. And the IRGC is pushing back against reports that the Larak targets were missile launchers. Meanwhile, Iran has begun launching dozens of missiles from multiple locations inside Iran's territory. Media close to the IRGC say multiple explosions have been heard in Jordan. Al Udeid Air Base in Qatar has also come under fire by Iran's missiles. Iran's state media, Press TV, says Iran has also launched several missiles towards multiple targets in the Strait of Hormuz, including some American vessels. This comes after weeks of Iranian warnings that Tehran would not tolerate the U.S. naval blockade, disrupting its crude export, and Tehran also drew a red line for Israel in southern Lebanon, warning against any expansion of operations there. So clearly, we're seeing escalation almost 1 month after the latest military confrontation between Iran and the U.S. at the end of July, which took almost 2 weeks.
1: And that's all for Asia Today with me, Xiao Yang, from the team. Thank you so much for watching. Stay with CGTN.

0: Chinese President Xi Jinping is in Bishkek for a state visit to Kyrgyzstan and the Shanghai Cooperation Organization Summit. Describing China-Kyrgyzstan ties as entering a golden period of rapid growth, President Xi says both sides will draw up a new blueprint for bilateral relations. What is driving the deepening China-Kyrgyzstan partnership? Could China-Kyrgyzstan cooperation offer a model for wider regional collaboration? And as the SCO marks its 25th anniversary, what lies ahead for the organization as it broadens its agenda beyond security and deepens economic cooperation? Join today's dialogue with Professor Wang Jing from Northwest University of China. Elnura Omorkulava-Ozirska, Director of the Central Asia Strategic Center for Analysis, Dialogue, and Development. And Professor Kubanichbek Tabaldiev from Alatu International University in Kyrgyzstan.
1: Welcome to the discussion. Kubanich, I will start with you. We know that the two leaders met each other and both sides agreed to the signing of quite a number of agreements and MOUs in the areas of not only in traditional, we say, cultural, educational, digital economy, but also AI and technology transfer, etc. And also, both sides agreed to establish this eternal good neighborliness and friendship treaty. I would simply call it, eternal friendship between the two countries. That's really something, right?
2: Right, absolutely right. It was unusual to see that 32 different types of documents were signed during this visit, during the negotiations of two parties in residence of Kyrgyz president. And most important thing is the two presidents signed the declaration about the cooperation between Kyrgyzstan and China. And I think it's a really good achievement for both sides because this is like opening the gate for new era of partnership between China and Kyrgyzstan. And as you know, China becoming more important partner to Kyrgyzstan, and not just for Kyrgyzstan, but for all Central Asian countries. And strategic partnerships now becoming more comprehensive relationship between China and Kyrgyzstan. And this is most important thing we watching at this moment.
1: Nurul, if you look at this specific partnership, just reached between the two sides, ministries from both countries and also related companies, working, basically promising to work together for joint projects, joint programs, and also, in some of the very, I would say, frontier sector, AI technology, digital economy, etc. What do you make of this?
2: we have, of course, very much interest to cooperate with China in different areas, including AI, new technologies, new partnership in different areas. And most important project which we are now performing is construction of China-Kyrgyzstan-Uzbekistan rail road. Mm-hmm. This is maybe core of demonstrations between China and Kyrgyzstan, how they develop and how they

0: would like to build jointly our future good relations on new base. And I think this is good examples for not just neighboring countries in Central Asia, but for different countries, including different areas where Kyrgyzstan and China would like to cooperate, would like to find some common issues to develop.
1: Let's have Elnora. Elnora, if you look at this economic, tech cooperation, education, tourist, etc., from the perspective of Kyrgyzstan, in what way that will probably will promote, will help the economic or other sectors to grow?
2: Yes, thank you for the question. Yes, we during the current times we do see and observe how the two leaders have been working for the last years in increasing the trade, the investments, in different sector of Kyrgyzstan. But what we can see that's the cooperation, the volume of the trade and numbers should be also treated kind of carefully. I mean, it's not only the trade numbers are higher. We also should think about the what is the value added remain or retain in the Kyrgyzstan. So how this will increase or improve the situation of local people, because today I would position myself mostly from the Kyrgyzstan perspectives and the Kyrgyzstan long-term interests. So we should see how the delivery of those increased cooperation in educational, in health sector, in economic, how it will deliver its positive changes to the people of Kyrgyzstan as well, as the same for people of China. So I believe that's this is really good point that is increasing. And another thing that I would also would like to emphasize is regarding the transformation of the labor situation, labor market in Kyrgyzstan particularly, because we do see that the Chinese technologies are very highly improving and like developing very on a very high rapid. But in Kyrgyzstan, when we deliver or when we receive those kind of technologies from China, we should be ready to adopt it locally. So in regards to the labor realities, I would say that there would be a
1: The
2: huge
1: training.
2: interest from Kyrgyzstan to cooperate with China in delivering skills for the local population that can further, yes, adopt those high-level technologies in different sector in Kyrgyzstan.
1: Yeah, good point. Ultimately, as the president CEO often said that, whatever development, ultimately it's about the people. It's about improving people's living standard, protecting people's rights, people's development there. And also, of course, you mentioned about the training of workers, so they will acquire the new skill to develop and to work in the, I would say, new frontier technology sector, like AI, like digital technology. So that's indeed, there's a require. I mean, that's more cooperation basically between the two sides probably is necessary. And Wang Jin, before Prince's arrival in Bishkek, he wrote an article. He mentioned about the two countries' relationship entering a golden period of rapid development. What has brought this relationship up to such a high point in terms of development here?
3: Well, I think actually, as you mentioned, that the two countries' bilateral relation now is entering the golden period, and I think this is one of the best period for the bilateral relations, not only today, but if you look at the history, I think it's a very, very positive period. I think a lot of actors and motivations could be attributed. Very first one is the political foundation, because the two leaders are both of the two leaders from China and Kyrgyzstan hopes to cultivate the very political trust and the political cooperation between each other, so the mechanisms become much more solid. And the second one is the economic potential, economic opportunities growth. I mean, when we're talking about volumes, yes, of course, the volume grows. But also, if you're talking about the sectors with high quality, the sectors with the growing further potentials, I mean, the whole qualified growth, it actually also grows, such as the potential for further high tech, bigger data, digital economy, and these things are also growth very

0: significantly. And last but not least, as just Qingduo mentioned, that the development should be beneficial to the people. So I think China and Kyrgyzstan also is seeking new opportunities to cultivate new opportunities for the better development based upon the people-to-people exchange. So that's why if we look at the structures between the two countries' cooperation, there is now not only economic, not only political, but we have now, for example, the Ruban Studio, which mm-hmm. cultivates the technions. And also, if we have the people-to-people exchange, which connect the different universities based in China and also in Kyrgyzstan, think tanks between the two countries. This also would be very helpful to better understanding of each other and better, more opportunities for communication in the future. So that's why actually two countries now enter the very, very good time. And I think the time will be better if we continue the path that has been directed by the leaders of two countries.
1: Mm-hmm. You are basically saying that we are already laying the foundation, not only politically, but also logistically. It's really about take some time, you know, for the two sides to work with each other to produce the desired results, you know, like people-to-people exchange, you know, young people from China, from Kyrgyzstan could go to each other's country, schools, universities to learn the language, to learn the skill. And also Ruban Studio, you mentioned the Ruban Workshop, I know, is a training of a skilled worker. So that's also very helpful, I guess. And so I would go back to Kubanik. You know, if you look at the political trust between the two sides, you think, you know, we are basically translating that kind of high level of trust into real specific achievements. If you look at the tweet and the numbers, that's impressive, I would say. Last year, that's 27.2 billion. And it's up approximately 20% year on year. We are talking about strong growth, you know, against a background of global slowdown of economy.
2: Yes, exactly. The relationship between two neighbor countries developing quite very fast. As you have mentioned, $27 billion trade turnover between two countries. It's just simple. Indicator how fast developing economies of both sides, and especially in Kyrgyzstan. And as I see today, when Chairman Xi says Kyrgyzstan is growing very fast, and I'm glad to watch how Kyrgyzstan is developing fast. And you know, a very important thing is Chinese professor says about the relationship between Kyrgyz society, especially in humanitarian spheres like inter-universities relationships, think tanks, connectivity, and I'm watching some interesting points here. Many think tank organizations in China is interested to cooperate with local, I mean Kyrgyz colleagues to cooperate in order to find some good base for improving and maybe expanding, making wider, not just economic relations, but in humanitarian spheres, especially in education sphere. And as you know, Chinese decision to extend a visa-free time for Kyrgyz citizens for up to 240 hours, it's almost 10 days. It's very, very important indicator or very important step from Chinese side to expand and to give a chance for young population of Kyrgyzstan, for people who are interested to investigate, to research some areas of science. Without any restrictions. And as you know, Kyrgyzstan have good historical base, and historians in Kyrgyzstan trying to find new information about the history of Kyrgyzstan, and they searching some universities' archives and libraries where they could find, maybe some of them already found, some information about the historical background of Kyrgyz nation. And in some points, I heard that according to the official data, we have 2050, 2000.

0: 500 years of history. But some historian in Kyrgyzstan says we already found some information which is deepening these historical events and historical data. Mm-hmm. And the root of Kyrgyz nation is maybe about 3,000 years. But the problem is here, we need to send some historians from Kyrgyzstan who knows already Chinese, and not just simply present Chinese, but maybe it's necessary to know the old Chinese, which is very important, not just for Kyrgyz researchers, but for Chinese researchers, for Chinese scientific researchers. So it's very important. And I am glad that the Chinese side is interested to expand this kind of communication, this kind of relationship, and trying to help us to develop more and more to find common base.
1: Yeah, academic exchanges in this, you know, like archaeology, you know, history studies, researchers, of course, you know, free visa will make it much easier for people to meet each other and work jointly. El Nuru, you know, let's shift to another area, you know, of one important area, that's infrastructure. You know, we have this China-Kyrgyzstan-Uzbekistan railway, which is already under construction in Kyrgyzstan. We know that Kyrgyzstan used to be described as a landlocked country. You know, probably it needs ports, it needs on the land or access to say ocean area, so as to do more trade, transport of goods and services. Tell us how important it is to Kyrgyzstan of this railway line.
2: Yes, thank you for this question, because this is definitely could be one of the most important strategic infrastructure projects in Kyrgyzstan's modern history. Mm-hmm. So it has the potential to improve connections between China, Central Asia, and markets further west, while reducing Kyrgyzstan's relative transport isolation. So it's, as you mentioned, Latvia is a landlocked country, we are further country from the sea. So, however, what I would say that is really important to speak as well during this period or stage, that railway alone does not guarantee economic transformation. What we need for the country, we need like the construction of logistic trainings, like warehouses, custom modernization. So a lot of this kind of ecosystem created along the railway that unites the three countries, particularly from China to Uzbekistan and further west. So we need to further develop the relations between our three countries to improve the benefits for each country, so that this railway corridor will become a development corridor rather than just a transit corridor for Kyrgyzstan particularly. So I believe that's the current changes or current situation that we have, like Kyrgyzstan and received like 9 hectares in Xi'an city. So to improve the like one of the railway between that unites Xi'an, Kashgar and Osh is also really huge and very good logistical infrastructure project for both of our countries. And the China-Kyrgyzstan-Uzbekistan railway, it's definitely the historical momentum that was due to the two leaders, three leaders, let's say, of our countries who gained this opportunity and started, that had a huge political will to start this project in our region that was earlier not so, let's say, visible to the global area, but rather now it's like one of the most important regions that will unite China and the further west.
1: Mm. Basically, you are saying that, you know, connectivity is critical to the development of the three countries. And then, you know, along with this connectivity, along with this rail line, you need to build logistics, you know, related logistics, so you can have this this environment system that will develop comprehensively, for the economic growth.
2: Yes. And in regards to people who are living alongside this railway as well, we need to understand that the skills, the labor force for this for this railway to be happened, I mean, to work on the logistics center that will be created, let's say, in Kyrgyzstan or in Uzbekistan. So we also need to engage more or look for cooperation with China on how to

0: manage those logistical centers, because it's again like it's a new for Kyrgyzstan particularly, and it's we will need and we will require certain neighborhood support from China on how to better manage those particular logistical center and infrastructure around the this railway.
1: So Wang Jin, I'm

0: the real with in China, you know, is everywhere basically, and China has obviously experience in managing managing for the best economic results out of those real line network there. And then you, specifically to this line, you know, China, Kyrgyzstan to Uzbekistan, you know, that's a CKU. What does it mean to China? What does it mean to the connectivity from China, Central Asia, maybe beyond to even, say, Europe?
1: Yes, you are right. Actually, the railway between China, Kyrgyzstan, and also Uzbekistan is very, very crucial. Actually, it's benefit not only the three countries, but also I think the connecting the countries who had a connection to this railway. As you just mentioned, the railway is not just the infrastructure; it's not the kind of the hard infrastructure. We mean the railway and the mineries and the trains, but also the kind of the very soft infrastructure. I mean, they have the logistical centers. They have to get the electricity. They have to get a very good and positive management system. So it should become understood as a very important system supporting not only the railway, but also the supporting the whole system could go well. So that's why I think this railway benefit not only the three countries, but also, as we could say, connecting the China, Kyrgyzstan, Uzbekistan, and then further maybe to the Caucasus states and West Asian states. And it's become the road of not only the railway, but it actually the further become the corridor of opportunities and could be bring more countries and more peoples inside. So that's why I think the railway is not only the railway, it's actually the starting point. And the railway is not just such long, I mean, covering the three countries. Maybe it will further be extended into other countries mm-hmm. and to other regions that bring opportunities and prosperities to other peoples of the world.
0: So there's a lot to be expected in the years ahead, obviously. So Mr. Kubanich, if you look at, of course, the meetings between the two leaders, that's against the specific background of this 25 years of SCO, Shanghai Cooperation Organization. This summit meeting is to be hosted by Kyrgyzstan. So if you look back over the past quarter century, what would you identify as the SCO's most important achievements, under this Shanghai spirit? And how has this organization evolved, as its membership and agenda being expanded?
2: If you will look at the past when the Shanghai Cooperation Organization was formed, it was 5 years since this organization started to communicate, to function, because five neighbors of China, Russia, Kazakhstan, Kyrgyzstan, and Tajikistan, they tried to solve all problems on border. And this became the base for forming the Shanghai Cooperation Organization. And now, of course, this situation is developing according to the last events in the world, and SCO already became most important organization which could bring to all interested countries a peaceful development. The peaceful development, the stable development of countries is a maybe core for not just China, but for all members of SCO. That's why Central Asian countries, first of all, when the President Mirziyoyev of Uzbekistan became as a president of the state, they tried to solve all unsolved problems on border between Kyrgyzstan and Uzbekistan, between Uzbekistan and Tajikistan with Kyrgyzstan. And in 2024, they solved all problems. They signed some agreement which is demonstrated that without any involving of superpowers like Russia, European Union, or further like United States, and without any influence of China, they solved all border problems themselves. This became good example how the members of some organization could solve all problems they had that time. So after that, of course, Shanghai Cooperation Organization became

0: more interesting organization to be involved and to be part of this organization. And that's why the expanding of SCO became to the 10 countries at this moment, and maybe it will be expanded more and more. Maybe gradually Shanghai Cooperation Organization will be maybe most influenceable organization in the world. At least I believe so.
1: Mm-hmm. Well, it is attracting indeed, you know, more and more countries and regions, you know, to be closer, you know, to the organization, the largest one actually in terms of the population there. And Wang Jin, you know, if you look at the SCO, increasingly, obviously, the organization increasingly emphasized, you know, quote unquote, practical cooperation and high quality development. Why have these become such important priorities? And, you know, what would high quality development look like in practice for SCO members?
2: Well, I think it suggests the future. Because as we know, that the SCO is originated from the very small mechanism covering the regional, the multilateral borders, the try to settle down the borders crisis and border management disputes. And it was very successful. And then later, on the one hand, started to be further expanded, and from the political to military to economic, and also on the other hand, the members growth. So that's why we have to say that from the PERSER, MCO PERSER, it is a mechanism or it's a kind of organization always grows. I mean, the growth not only targets the new areas and new numbers, but also for facing the future. So that's why we're talking about the future developments. We have to know that, as you mentioned, that digital something, the new trends such as green energy, such as something. For example, high tech. I think these things will be also included in the future and highlighted more and more often in the future. So that's why SCO is the future. And it's the opportunities of the future. It's the opportunity for cooperation, and this finally will benefit everybody.
1: Mm-hmm. El Nuru, you know, at last year's Tianjin Summit, you know, following years of discussion and efforts, of course, by member nations, the SCO Development Bank entered the preparation stage, a potentially important step towards strengthening the organization development and economic cooperation, you know, basically development financing, supposed to be resolved by, you know, having a new bank for SCO. What is the prospect and what we need to do, you know, to better improve the cooperation in terms of growing economy, in terms of, you know, benefiting the people in this region for all members of SCO?
3: Yes, as we see that SCO gradually transforming from initially around the security and confidence building issues to the more economic and connectivity areas. So this, the design or development of the SCO Bank is also kind of natural in regards to the project that SCO can further support, because we do have a number of examples that international banks do support certain huge infrastructure projects. So SCO is also have a huge potential for that particular areas that SCO is trying to cover in this transformation period. So I think that's, of course, it's a positive change. And but the implementation will require more like transparent, more equal opportunities for all SCO states. So that and the areas that will be covered or supported should be also based on the realities of each country. So what I also wanted to cover is like the role of SCO this year, particularly the SCO Plus format, is really really huge step forward on the role of SCO itself. In the global area, and so the SCO Bank also can support certain the emergency projects. So mm-hmm. as a current like currently happened on China, Nepal, this natural hazard. So
1: right.
3: we can help.
1: At least financially, we'll be strong to help the people in member
3: countries
1: there. Well, thank you, El Nuru. Thank you, Kubanich and Wang Jin, for your time and insight.

0: Hi there, and thanks for joining us on The World Today on CGTN. I'm Xiao Yang in Beijing. In our top story, Chinese President Xi Jinping is visiting Kyrgyzstan's capital, Bishkek. He attended a welcome ceremony held by Kyrgyz President Sadir Japarov. Xia Cheng has the details.
1: Chinese President Xi Jinping and his wife, Peng Liyuan, arrived at Intimak Ordo, the official presidential residence in Bishkek. A grand welcoming ceremony then took place. Xi and Japarov stepped onto the reviewing stand, and the military band played the national anthems of China and Kyrgyzstan.

President Xi shook hands with members of the Kyrgyz delegation. While Japarov shook hands with members of the Chinese delegation.

0: They entered their presidential residence and took a photo in front of the national flags of their respective countries.
1: China and Kyrgyzstan have vowed to step up coordination across multilateral platforms. The pledge was made as Chinese President Xi held talks with Kyrgyz President Japarov.
0: President Xi extended congratulations on Kyrgyzstan's Independence Day. He hailed the development of bilateral ties in recent years, noting that comprehensive cooperation has delivered tangible benefits to both nations and peoples and contributes to regional peace, stability, and prosperity. This year marks the 105th anniversary of the founding of the Communist Party of China and the start of China's 15th five-year plan. China works for building itself into a great modern socialist country and advances national rejuvenation through a Chinese path to modernization. And Kyrgyzstan implements its national development program until 2030. Xi said China is willing to work with Kyrgyzstan for closer alignment of development strategies and deeper exchanges on governance experience. President Xi said the goal is to deliver more tangible and accessible cooperation outcomes and to make substantive progress in building a China-Kyrgyzstan community with a shared future. Xi stressed that high-level mutual political trust and firm mutual support are the bedrock of steady bilateral relations. China firmly supports Kyrgyzstan in safeguarding its national sovereignty, independence, and territorial integrity, and in pursuing a development path suited to its national conditions.

Xi said China will continue to support Kyrgyzstan on issues concerning each other's core interests. President Xi said the signing of the China-Kyrgyzstan Treaty on Permanent Good Neighborliness, Friendship, and Cooperation will provide an important legal foundation for the two countries to maintain their long-standing friendship and firm support for each other. The Chinese president highlighted practical cooperation, calling for both sides to implement the Intergovernmental Economic and Trade Cooperation Plan, diversify trade categories, and expand new growth areas such as digital trade and cross-border e-commerce. He urged high-quality construction of the China-Kyrgyzstan-Uzbekistan Railway, a vital transportation artery carrying the region's hopes for development, along with modernization of border ports and deeper institutional connectivity in systems, standards, and rules. Xi also called for more flagship projects in renewable energy and resource recycling, full implementation of green mining cooperation documents, and full industrial chain cooperation. He proposed jointly building Belt and Road Joint Laboratories, strengthening AI cooperation, and empowering cooperation by technological innovation. Xi further called for stronger people-to-people exchanges in youth, media, tourism, sports, health, and subnational levels to continuously consolidate the social and public support for China-Kyrgyzstan friendship. President Xi also called for expanding law enforcement and security cooperation to jointly crack down on terrorism, separatism, and extremism, as well as drug trafficking and transnational crimes, safeguarding regional peace and stability. Xi voiced support for Kyrgyzstan playing a greater role in international and regional affairs. He called for closer coordination within the UN framework, joint implementation of the four global initiatives, opposing hegemonism and power politics, upholding true multilateralism, and safeguarding international fairness and justice to build a global governance system that is more just and equitable. China and Kyrgyzstan are both founding members of the SCO. Xi called for both sides to implement outcomes from the Tianjin Summit, promote common development in the region, and take SCO cooperation to a new level. President Japarov welcomed the visit by President Xi on the 35th anniversary of Kyrgyzstan's independence. Japarov described the visit as a milestone in bilateral ties, as it demonstrates deep friendship and high-level mutual political trust between the two nations. Japarov noted that the signing of the bilateral treaty on permanent good neighborliness, friendship, and cooperation opens broader prospects for the two countries. Japarov said the ancient Silk Road connects the two neighbors closely, and that with the rapid development of the comprehensive strategic partnership in the new era, bilateral ties have entered a golden period and are at the highest level in history. Japarov thanked China for its support and assistance at every critical moment of Kyrgyzstan's development. He warmly congratulated the CPC on its 105th anniversary and the start of the 15th five-year plan, expressing admiration for the remarkable achievements China has made under President Xi's leadership. Japarov said Kyrgyzstan is willing to learn from China's governance experience, especially President Xi's dedication to serving the people. Japarov said China has always been Kyrgyzstan's top foreign policy priority, its closest friend, and its most reliable partner. He reaffirmed Kyrgyzstan's commitment to the One China principle and expressed readiness to deepen good neighborly and friendly ties with China on the basis of mutual respect, equality, and mutual benefit. He also voiced willingness to strengthen cooperation in trade, investment, connectivity, science and technology innovation, energy, mining, green economy, and to enhance exchanges in education, health, culture, and youth. He also pledged joint efforts to combat terrorism, separatism, and extremism to maintain regional security. Japarov also expressed condolences over the mudslide disaster in Jirong, Xizang Autonomous Region of China. Following the talks, the two heads of state jointly signed a joint declaration on high-quality development of partnership and a treaty on permanent good neighborliness, friendship, and cooperation. They also witnessed the exchange of bilateral cooperation documents in areas including investment, transport,

0: We continue in southwest China, where rescuers are searching for survivors after a devastating mudslide in the Xizang Autonomous Region. 16 people have died and more than 500 are missing. An additional 1.1 kilometers must be cleared before rescuers are able to reach Jilong Port. The barrier lake above the port has drained, forming a flowing river channel. The first emergency base station for communication near the border gate of Jilong Port began operating on Sunday afternoon. Telecom operators in Xizang have restored one damaged base station and built 9 new ones near the port. The Chinese Foreign Ministry spokesperson Guo Jiakun says China has provided Nepal with emergency cash assistance and humanitarian aid, and that the first 50 tons of disaster relief supplies have arrived in Kathmandu.
1: The Chinese government has provided Nepal with emergency cash assistance and humanitarian aid, and the first 50 tons of disaster relief supplies have arrived in Kathmandu. Two batches of Chinese tunnel rescue experts, forming a rescue team, have been dispatched to the disaster-hit areas in Nepal. China has also shared key information with Nepal, including disaster imagery, satellite data, and hydrological data, such as early warning information on upstream barrier lakes, and is actively helping Nepali citizens stranded in the area return to Nepal as soon as possible. As of noon yesterday, all Chinese nationals who had been contacted in the affected areas of Nepal have been properly evacuated and resettled and are safe.
0: And we leave it there on The World Today. I'm Zhao Yang from the team. Thank you for watching. China 24 is next.

0: Hello there, coming to you from Beijing, this is China 24, a look at China and its impact around the world. I'm Xiao Yang. Coming up, China and Kyrgyzstan sign a treaty on permanent good neighborliness, friendship and cooperation during President Xi Jinping's visit to the country. The Kyrgyz capital Bishkek prepares to host the 2026 SCO summit as the organization marks 25 years since its founding. And post-disaster rescue efforts intensify in southwestern China's Xizang following last week's deadly mudslide. Started in Kyrgyzstan, where Chinese President Xi Jinping is paying a visit. He has attended a welcome ceremony held by Kyrgyz President Sadir Japarov. Sa Cheng has the details.
1: Chinese President Xi Jinping and his wife Peng Liyuan arrived at Intimak Ordo, the official presidential residence in Bishkek. A grand welcoming ceremony then took place. Xi and Japarov stepped onto the reviewing stand, and the military band played the national anthems of China and Kyrgyzstan.

President Xi shook hands with members of the Kyrgyz delegation. While Japarov shook hands with members of the Chinese delegation.

0: They entered their presidential residence and took a photo in front of the national flags of their respective countries.
1: China and Kyrgyzstan have vowed to step up coordination across multilateral platforms. The pledge was made during the talks between President Xi and President Japarov.
0: President Xi extended congratulations on Kyrgyzstan's Independence Day. He hailed the development of bilateral ties in recent years, noting that comprehensive cooperation has delivered tangible benefits to both nations and peoples and contributes to regional peace, stability, and prosperity. This year marks the 105th anniversary of the founding of the Communist Party of China and the start of China's 15th five-year plan. China works for building itself into a great modern socialist country and advances national rejuvenation through a Chinese path to modernization. And Kyrgyzstan implements its national development program until 2030. Xi said China is willing to work with Kyrgyzstan for closer alignment of development strategies and deeper exchanges on governance experience. President Xi said the goal is to deliver more tangible and accessible cooperation outcomes and to make substantive progress in building a China-Kyrgyzstan community with a shared future. Xi stressed that high-level mutual political trust and firm mutual support are the bedrock of steady bilateral relations. China firmly supports Kyrgyzstan in safeguarding its national sovereignty, independence, and territorial integrity, and in pursuing a development path suited to its national conditions. Xi said China will continue to support Kyrgyzstan on issues concerning each other's core interests. President Xi said the signing of the China-Kyrgyzstan Treaty on Permanent Good Neighborliness, Friendship, and Cooperation will provide an important legal foundation for the two countries to maintain their long-standing friendship and firm support for each other. The Chinese president highlighted practical cooperation, calling for both sides to implement the Intergovernmental Economic and Trade Cooperation Plan, diversify trade categories, and expand new growth areas such as digital trade and cross-border e-commerce. He urged high-quality construction of the China-Kyrgyzstan-Uzbekistan Railway, a vital transportation artery carrying the region's hopes for development, along with modernization of border ports and deeper institutional connectivity in systems, standards, and rules. Xi also called for more flagship projects in renewable energy and resource recycling, full implementation of green mining cooperation documents, and full industrial chain cooperation. He proposed jointly building Belt and Road Joint Laboratories, strengthening AI cooperation, and empowering cooperation by technological innovation. Xi further called for stronger people-to-people exchanges in youth, media, tourism, sports, health, and subnational levels to continuously consolidate the social and public support for China-Kyrgyzstan friendship. President Xi also called for expanding law enforcement and security cooperation to jointly crack down on terrorism, separatism, and extremism, as well as drug trafficking and transnational crimes, safeguarding regional peace and stability. Xi voiced support for Kyrgyzstan playing a greater role in international and regional affairs. He called for closer coordination within the UN framework, joint implementation of the four global initiatives, opposing hegemonism and power politics, upholding true multilateralism, and safeguarding international fairness and justice to build a global governance system that is more just and equitable. China and Kyrgyzstan are both founding members of the SCO. Xi called for both sides to implement outcomes from the Tianjin Summit, promote common development in the region, and take SCO cooperation to a new level. President Japarov welcomed the visit by President Xi on the 35th anniversary of Kyrgyzstan's independence. Japarov described the visit as a milestone in bilateral ties, as it demonstrates deep friendship and high-level mutual political trust between the two nations. Japarov noted that the signing of the bilateral treaty on permanent good neighborliness, friendship, and cooperation opens broader prospects for the two countries. Japarov said the ancient Silk Road connects the two neighbors closely, and that with the rapid development of the comprehensive strategic partnership in the new era, bilateral ties have entered a golden period, and are at the highest level in history. Japarov thanked China for its support and assistance at every critical moment of Kyrgyzstan's development. He warmly congratulated the CPC on its 105th anniversary and the start of the 15th five-year plan, expressing admiration for the remarkable achievements China has made under President Xi's leadership. Japarov said Kyrgyzstan is willing to learn from China's governance experience, especially President Xi's dedication to serving the people. Japarov said China has always been Kyrgyzstan's top foreign policy priority, its closest friend, and its most reliable partner. He reaffirmed Kyrgyzstan's commitment to the One China principle and expressed readiness to deepen good neighborly and friendly ties with China on the basis of mutual respect, equality, and mutual benefit. He also voiced willingness to strengthen cooperation in trade, investment, connectivity, science and technology innovation, energy, mining, green economy, and to enhance exchanges in education, health, culture, and youth. He also pledged joint efforts to combat terrorism, separatism, and extremism to maintain regional security. Japarov also expressed condolences over the mudslide disaster in Jirong, Xizang Autonomous Region of China. Following the talks, the two heads of state jointly signed a joint declaration on high-quality development of partnership and a treaty on permanent good neighborliness, friendship, and cooperation. They also witnessed the exchange of bilateral cooperation documents in areas including investment, transportation, customs, and sister cities.
1: Chinese President Xi Jinping has met with Russian President Vladimir Putin, Uzbek President Shavkat Mirziyoyev, and Mongolian President Ukhna Khurusuk ahead of the Shanghai Cooperation Organization Summit in Bishkek. Xi arrived in Bishkek on Sunday for the summit and a state visit to Kyrgyzstan. And Peng Liyuan, the wife of the President Xi, has visited the Kyrgyz State Historical Museum in Bishkek alongside Kyrgyz President Sadir Japarov's wife, Aygul Japarova. The museum documents the history and development of the Kyrgyz people. Peng and Japarova first enjoyed a warm welcome performance before touring an exhibition on traditional Kyrgyz culture. Peng said the museum's exquisite and colorful displays of traditional clothing, woven carpets and other handicrafts show Kyrgyzstan's long history of craftsmanship and distinctive way of life. She noted that both China and Kyrgyzstan place great importance on preserving and passing down traditional culture and expressed hope that the two countries would continue to expand people-to-people and cultural exchanges. Peng and Japarova also visited an art exhibition on ancient civilizations jointly organized by China and Kyrgyzstan and watched a display of traditional Kyrgyz clothing. Both said that they would actively promote cultural exchanges and mutual learning. And now for more, let's talk to our reporter Alyosha Milenkovic, who's standing by for us in Bishkek. Hi, Alyosha. So walk us through the main highlights from today again.
2: As you mentioned, today is a bilateral meetings day, and President Xi Jinping already had three very important meetings, starting with maybe the most important at this moment is his meeting with Russian counterpart President Putin. He also met President of Uzbekistan as well as President of Mongolia. What are and what were the topics of those discussions at this moment? We still don't know. We are still waiting for joint press releases. But what we know is that day of intense bilateral meetings hasn't been finished yet, because there are so many world leaders who are actually arrived here already, either yesterday, either today, and some of them are still arriving. So bilateral meetings day is still not over. It is not just between the Chinese president and presidents we mentioned, but also other presidents among themselves are using this opportunity and to meet, discuss about bilateral issues and, of course, wider SEO-related issues. And this is something that puts Bishkek today on the world diplomatic map. And this is something that it is a matter of great pride here in this country, particularly for the ordinary people and for its leadership. And on top of that, it is the 35th anniversary of independence of Kyrgyzstan. This is something that President Xi Jinping congratulated Kyrgyz people on that. And right behind me, I think you can see back in the distance, it's a huge Kyrgyz national flag. And from there, it is a main city square here in Bishkek. It is, I can hear loud music there. Concert is ongoing there. A lot of people are gathered there to celebrate today's day. And it is very important for them that it is coinciding with the 25th SEO Summit.
1: So, Alyosha, what else should we be watching for the rest of today and tomorrow?
2: Tomorrow will be the most important day for the 25th SEO Summit because the Council of Leaders of 10 SEO member states will happen. After that, it will be SEO Plus meeting where the countries who are interested in closer ties with the SEO will join the main 10,

0: we can call them like that, and discuss their future collaboration. And let's not forget, it's 25th anniversary of the SCO. It is expected that the leaders will tomorrow speak about the achievements of those 25 years, what was done so far, and in which direction the SCO should head in the future. Of course, there will be discussions about the security issues, the economy issues, trade issues, and once again, they all will most likely emphasize multipolarity, the way for in which the world should continue.
1: Thank you so much, our correspondent Alyosha Milenkovic in Bishkek for us. Cross-border port upgrades are high on the agenda of the upcoming Shanghai Cooperation Organization Summit. Now, at China's westernmost gateway in Erkishtam, the country's road linked to Kyrgyzstan and the shortest route to Central Asia, clearance efficiency is improving, especially for electric vehicles. Shan Jianglong reports from there.
2: A rapid journey from factory floor to the streets of Central Asia. This is the everyday scene at Erkishtam, the land port that links China to Kyrgyzstan. In what's becoming a routine of efficiency, electric vehicles are cleared for export at a record pace. The model is simple. View a car today, and it rolls out of the country tomorrow.
3: The customs has adopted a road port plus direct clearance model, combining early declaration and centralized inspection, powered by smart technologies like automated data extraction, plate recognition, and gate verification. This has boosted export cargo efficiency by up to 80%.
2: The numbers speak for themselves. In the first half of 2026, Erkishtam processed nearly 10,000 new energy vehicles, a modest number compared to the mega hub of Horgos. But size isn't the whole story. The port is not the biggest, but it's the closest. In trade, proximity is power. And turning that power into speed takes constant refinement of process on the ground.
4: We run 24/7 freight clearance, streamline inspections, and offer multiple facilitation measures. We focus on business needs, improve emergency response, and boost port efficiency to support local development.
2: And it's not just about the paperwork. On the ground, an army of drivers has become the crucial link between the two nations. Known as ferrymen, these drivers personally transport the cars across the border. This human touch ensures flexibility in the high-volume trade.
5: I've been driving the China-Kyrgyzstan route for years. Clearance is faster now, inspections are simpler, more trips, more earnings.
6: A few meters behind me lies the border that connects China and Kyrgyzstan, and beyond it, the vast market of Central Asia. Right now, this crossing has become a key corridor for westbound trade, with Chinese EVs among the fast-growing cargo categories. Clear customs in one day and reach Bishkek in one day at best. And this is the new speed of trade here, and the speed is accelerating.
2: Erkishtam is just one piece of a much larger picture. Across Xinjiang, a network of border ports is becoming a superhighway for Chinese new energy vehicles. The gateways are transforming Xinjiang from China's western frontier into Central Asia's front door for green mobility. The Asian Silk Road carried silk and spices. Today, it carries silence, speed, and sustainable power. And this is only the beginning. Shan Jianglong, CGTN, Erkishtam, Xinjiang.
1: The SCO Summit will open shortly in Bishkek as the organization marks 25 years since its founding. Kyrgyzstan holds the SCO rotating presidency, and that's with a focus on sustainable peace, development and prosperity. Yang Chengxi tells us more.
7: The Kyrgyz capital city of Bishkek is entering SCO now. We see digital billboards across the city showing the 25th anniversary of the Shanghai Cooperation Organization. This year is a big year, and experts expect three broad areas to be discussed. First is, of course, security, which will remain the core of the SCO. It includes counterterrorism, fighting extremism, transnational crime, and other regional security issues. Now, secondly, experts expect this year's SCO to also have a focus on practical cooperation.

0: areas like trade and connectivity, agriculture, energy, and artificial intelligence. Last but not least, leaders are expected to get together and look for ways to build on the consensus and results reached by the 2025 Tianjin SCO Summit, which laid out a strategic blueprint for the organization in the next 10 years and also established several new cooperation platforms. Yang Chong, CGTN, Bishkek, Kyrgyzstan.
1: The SCO has emerged as one of the main multilateral actors in Eurasia over the past quarter of a century. That's according to SCO Deputy Secretary General Ahmad Said Morozoda. In an exclusive interview with CGTN, he attributed the organization's success to its core principle as the Shanghai spirit.
2: Today, the Shanghai Cooperation Organization has become one of the main multilateral actors in the Eurasian region. The SCO is bearing its responsibility in the region with distinction for the quarter of the century. And I can definitely say that I personally think that this has become a reality thanks to the core principle of our organization, which is the Shanghai spirit. From the very beginning, SCO wasn't directed against anyone. So in the organization, our member states try to avoid the ideological approach to the resolving of the different issues. All the decisions are the result of the unification or crystallization of all the views of all 10 member states. The SCO's experience shows that countries, that all 10 countries with different political system, ideological approach, religious background, they can meet. The functioning of the SCO can be called at the functioning of the international organization of a new type based on its core principle, which is in our case the Shanghai spirit.
3: It's interesting to see that the organization got started from trust among border, and it got expanded not just the number of states but also the fields of cooperation to many different fronts. What do you make of the consensus, the international consensus or the regional consensus behind this?
2: That's right. Initially, SCO was established with a specific focus on security issues, primarily on borders and the confidence building. I can say that that was the natural reflection of the realities of that times. And the organization was established in 2001 in Shanghai. And it became clear that security and other dimensions of the challenges and threats should be viewed from the broader perspective. I will emphasize the culture, environmental, transport sectors, for instance, in transport. We have achieved a certain result during this quarter of the century. The most effective one and the most successful one is the intergovernmental agreement on the creation of favorable conditions for the road transport, which was signed in 2014, more than 10 years ago. And we hope that this agreement will soon be implemented fully, and new member states, as India, Pakistan, Iran, and Belarus, they propose their own routes to be incorporated to this very serious intergovernmental agreement on transport.
3: Deputy Secretary General, what can we expect from this year's SCO Bishkek Summit?
2: This year, the SCO member state, with the proposal of Kyrgyzstan, has decided to devote the theme of the SCO Plus meeting to the process of the reform of the United Nations. And we are in the Secretariat have no doubts that, like in previous years, the summit in Bishkek will be another very important step forward to the development of our organization.
1: Pakistan became a full member of the SCO in 2017 and will take over the chairmanship next year. Samar TV presenter Irfan Ashraf hit the streets of Islamabad to hear what Pakistanis expect from the organization.
4: Well, no doubt Shanghai Cooperation Organization holds immense importance, and particularly it is pertinent to say that Shanghai Cooperation Organization has always focused on three evils: separatism, terrorism, and extremism. And it is particularly important for this region, and because no country can fight with these three evils alone.
5: Bolsonaro stands to benefit

0: Significantly, Shanghai Cooperation Organization, through the greater regional connectivity, trade and investment. Baluchistan can become a gateway to connect the Central Asia, China, Arabian Sea, Iran, or all over the world.
1: I am very optimistic. Pakistan is about to become SCO chair for the first time, and we will host the next leader summit in Islamabad in 2027. We already led the SCO's anti-terrorism structure and its poverty alleviation group. So Pakistan's role is growing. The challenge now is connectivity. We need to link up better with the rest of SCO's region, and that's exactly what our chairmanship year can fix.
2: Artificial intelligence is emerging as a key area of cooperation between China and Kazakhstan, as both sides work to advance new technologies whilst building the talent needed to drive them. In this episode of our special series, SCO, Shaping a Shared Future, CGTN's Huang Yue and Agarim Kali explore how a Chinese robotics company is bringing its technology and training programs to Kazakhstan and helping to equip the next generation with the skills needed for a rapidly evolving tech sector.
3: This is not a typical factory floor. It's more like a classroom where students learn how to work with robots.
4: And thousands of kilometers away in Almaty, a similar classroom is helping train a new generation of tech talent.
5: So why is the Chinese robotics company taking its education model into Kazakh classrooms? Based in Suzhou in East China, this robotics company is busy training students and teachers during the summer break. As AI and smart manufacturing accelerate worldwide, education and talent development are also adapting to keep pace. That is prompting more Chinese robotics manufacturers to make training part of their business.
6: We focus on emerging fields like industrial robotics, artificial intelligence, and the industrial internet. We help establish professional standards, develop curriculum, train talent, and build lab facilities.
5: Exporting not just robots, but the expertise to put them to work. This model is now going global. And one such partnership is in Kazakhstan.
7: For students, knowledge from textbooks is far from enough. 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
2: Do stay with us on China 24. There's more just ahead.

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2: Twenty-five years of the Shanghai Cooperation Organization. 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
0: We continue our program in southwest China, where search and rescue operations are ongoing in the Xizang Autonomous Region following a devastating landslide on the China-Nepal border last Wednesday. 16 people are confirmed dead and more than 500 are missing. Emergency restoration of access to the core disaster-hit area of Jilong Port is being accelerated, but construction has entered the most difficult stretch, with about 1 kilometer remaining to reach Jilong Port. Helicopters are continuously transporting personnel and supplies to the rescue site. Communication is now largely restored. Power repair crews are also working around the clock to ensure a continuous electricity supply at the rescue site. The Ministry of Natural Resources has launched investigations into dangers posed by the debris. Experts have identified 8 high-risk areas and will continue to monitor the situation. Meanwhile, medical and epidemic prevention teams, along with a psychological expert team, have been dispatched to support the affected residents and frontline workers. And now we're joined by our reporter, Chen Ziyuan, who's in Jilong. Ziyuan, what's the latest you have for us?
3: Well, Zhaoyang, let me describe the current situation here. It's pouring out there, meaning the rainfall will continue to pose challenges for those search and rescue workers now currently working at the Jilong port. As the weather has been changing very constantly. In the afternoon, it was sunny and the cloud has been cleared and the surface has been toughened up. So that allowed a helicopter to land in the epicenter of the event. However, due to the rainfall right now, it continues to pose the challenges for the search and rescue members who are there conducting the mission. Meanwhile, I also want to share with you that I was at the helicopter location where they were sending off search and rescue team members. While I was there, in a 1 hour window, 12 rescue members as well as 2 search and rescue dogs with the supplies of, for example, self-heating rice as well as self-heating hot pot and water was there to carry with them, allow them to conduct about 3 days of operation at the Jilong ports. Currently, they are working on the clearing up the surfaces, meaning trying to pull items as well as pieces of items that allow them to maybe identify some of the location there and maybe personal items that have marks to indicate who that belongs to. So these are some of the work that search and rescue members are carrying out there. Meanwhile, I was talking also to the drone pilots dispatched by the Ministry of Emergency Management. They were constantly monitoring the situation and development of the Barrier Lake. So far, according to them and the images that we saw this morning, the Barrier Lake that has been closely involved to the situation here after the Wednesday mudslide has been normally discharged. So this are the situation we're seeing on the ground. However, the risk has not been eliminated. So the rescue team members have been using those windows of good weather to carry out their search and rescue efforts.

0: efforts on the ground. Back to you, Jiayang.
1: Ziyuan, thank you so much for the update and do take care. That's our reporter Chen Ziyuan in Jirong. Residents living in areas at risk of secondary disasters have been relocated, and authorities are also working to ensure that all affected families have safe shelter, adequate food and other essential supplies. Chen Ziyuan again has this report.
2: Making sure every affected family has a safe place.

0: routine for Cui Yongshun since Wednesday's devastating mudslide.
1: This is one of the temporary shelters in Sala Township. This area is mainly used for supplies and logistical support. If residents have any needs, we immediately inform the logistics support team, coordinate with them, and have the supplies delivered and distributed to the residents.
0: 84 residents of Guoba Village have been relocated here due to the risk of secondary disasters.
2: When we first arrived, the township government arranged everything for us. We came to Jirong Township, and they also arranged food and accommodation. Everything has been taken care of very well.
0: Officials are making sure that everyone is being taken care of.
3: The relief supplies provided by the foundations so far total nearly 70,000 items. The autonomous region has also allocated a large quantity of supplies from within the region, bringing the total to more than 100,000 items.
0: From basic necessities to emergency supplies, relief efforts are being coordinated to meet the needs of affected residents.
4: The relief supplies being transported include tents, quilts, outdoor jackets, family hygiene kits, and family emergency kits, covering around 5 to 6 major categories, as well as a large quantity of food.
0: As rescue efforts continue, authorities are working to keep displaced residents safe while ensuring that food, shelter, and other essential supplies reach those most in need. Sun Ziyuan, CGTN, Jurong County, Xizang Autonomous Region.
5: A Chinese tunnel rescue team is searching for survivors in a mudslide-hit area near Nepal's Trishuli River, where people remain missing after severe flooding and debris inundated a tunnel. The team has pushed deep into one of the affected tunnels, battling rushing water and thick mud while searching for signs of life. Li Shuang reports.
6: In a tunnel hit by a devastating mudslide in Nepal, every step forward is a fight against mud, rushing water, and darkness. A Chinese National Tunnel Emergency Rescue Team is in the area to help with recovery efforts. The responders were split into two groups to search the number 3 tunnel for people reported missing. The team faces major obstacles. In some sections, rescuers could no longer walk and had to crawl through the dark.
2: Roads to the disaster zone have been cut off, preventing large rescue equipment from reaching the core area. There is a lot of water inside the tunnel, and the mud is up to 1.5 meters deep, making it very difficult for rescuers to move.
6: They called out repeatedly, blew whistles, and knocked on pipes, trying to detect even the faintest sign of life.
2: We have completed a comprehensive search covering 2.5 kilometers of the number 3 tunnel, but found no signs of life.
6: After 2 hours of intensive search operations, the team withdrew safely. They're working alongside Nepalese military and rescue personnel as efforts continue in the disaster zone. Li Shuang, CGTN.
5: Authorities in northwest China's Xinjiang Autonomous Region have dispatched heavy machinery to assist the rescue efforts around Jirong Port. The equipment includes flatbed trailers, ground mats, and cranes. This is part of a coordinated national response request by the Ministry of Emergency Management and the Ministry of Transport. The vehicles will be used to clear roadblocks and restore access to the damaged Jirong Port segment of National Highway G216 alongside local crews. Authorities want to reopen the vital artery to ensure the smooth passage of relief supplies and facilitate the ongoing search and rescue. Persistent rainfall is complicating the relief efforts at Jirong Port. The chief forecaster from China's National Meteorological Center warns of continued downpours and flooding, as well as geological disaster risks over the coming days.
7: The Jirong Port to Jirong Town area has seen heavy rainfall over the past few days, with precipitation mainly occurring during nighttime hours. From the night of the August 30th to the morning of the 31st, Jirong Port recorded about 20 millimeters of rainfall. Looking ahead from August 31st to September 2nd, the Jiron Zambul and Donglin Zambul River basins, as well as areas near the port, will continue.

0: To experience significant rainfall with moderate to heavy downpours at times. Along the transport routes from Shigeats to Jurong County and then to Jurong Port, rainfall will make roads slippery, significantly affecting traffic and rescue operations. Traffic safety is a major concern. In addition, the notable aerial precipitation over the Jurong Zambo and Donglin Zambo basins requires close monitoring of upstream water inflows and river convergence, which could lead to rising water levels. At the same time, the meteorological risk of geological disasters along Jurong Port and the transport routes remains high. Therefore, we must pay close attention to the adverse impacts of rising water levels and geological hazards on rescue efforts. Furthermore, with pronounced nighttime rainfall and low temperatures, rescue personnel should stay warm and dry at night, and both relief supplies and engineering machinery should avoid low-lying areas during nighttime hours.
1: And we'll wrap it up here for this edition of China 24. As always, any thoughts and comments, you can reach us at china24@cgtn.com. We'll leave you now with some landscape from southwest China's Guizhou province. I'm Jiayang in Beijing from the team. Thank you for watching, and do stay tuned. Global Business is next.

0: Coming up on Global Business, strategic partnership. China and Kyrgyzstan signed a treaty on permanent good neighborliness, friendship and cooperation during President Xi's visit to the country. And Bishkek gathering, the Kyrgyzstan capital of Bishkek, prepares to host the 2026 SCO summit as the organization marks 25 years since its founding. Trade tensions. Global trade friction rose in June, with the U.S. leading in the value of affected goods as it continues to ramp up tariffs. Hello and welcome to this edition of Global Business on CGTN. I'm Lily Liu. We start in Kyrgyzstan, where Chinese President Xi has attended a welcome ceremony held by Kyrgyzstan's President Sadia Japarov. Xia Chen has the details.
1: Chinese President Xi Jinping and his wife Peng Liyuan arrived at Intimak Ordo, the official presidential residence in Bishkek. A grand welcoming ceremony then took place. Xi and Japarov stepped onto the reviewing stand, and the military band played the national anthems of China and Kyrgyzstan.

0: honor guard and watch them march past. President Xi greeted the honor guards in the Kyrgyz language.
1: Salam.

President Xi shook hands with members of the Kyrgyz delegation. While Japarov shook hands with members of the Chinese delegation.

0: They entered their presidential residence and took a photo in front of the national flags of their respective countries.
1: China and Kyrgyzstan have vowed to step up coordination across multilateral platforms. The pledge was made during the talks between President Xi and President Japarov.
0: President Xi extended congratulations on Kyrgyzstan's Independence Day. He hailed the development of bilateral ties in recent years, noting that comprehensive cooperation has delivered tangible benefits to both nations and peoples and contributes to regional peace, stability, and prosperity. This year marks the 105th anniversary of the founding of the Communist Party of China and the start of China's 15th five-year plan. China works for building itself into a great modern socialist country and advances national rejuvenation through a Chinese path to modernization. And Kyrgyzstan implements its national development program until 2030. Xi said China is willing to work with Kyrgyzstan for closer alignment of development strategies and deeper exchanges on governance experience. President Xi said the goal is to deliver more tangible and accessible cooperation outcomes and to make substantive progress in building a China-Kyrgyzstan community with a shared future. Xi stressed that high-level mutual political trust and firm mutual support are the bedrock of steady bilateral relations. China firmly supports Kyrgyzstan in safeguarding its national sovereignty, independence, and territorial integrity, and in pursuing

a development path suited to its national conditions. Xi said China will continue to support Kyrgyzstan on issues concerning each other's core interests. President Xi said the signing of the China-Kyrgyzstan Treaty on Permanent Good Neighborliness, Friendship, and Cooperation will provide an important legal foundation for the two countries to maintain their long-standing friendship and firm support for each other. The Chinese president highlighted practical cooperation, calling for both sides to implement the Intergovernmental Economic and Trade Cooperation Plan, diversify trade categories, and expand new growth areas such as digital trade and cross-border e-commerce. He urged high-quality construction of the China-Kyrgyzstan-Uzbekistan Railway, a vital transportation artery carrying the region's hopes for development, along with modernization of border ports and deeper institutional connectivity in systems, standards, and rules. Xi also called for more flagship projects in renewable energy and resource recycling, full implementation of green mining cooperation documents, and full industrial chain cooperation. He proposed jointly building Belt and Road Joint Laboratories, strengthening AI cooperation, and empowering cooperation by technological innovation. Xi further called for stronger people-to-people exchanges in youth, media, tourism, sports, health, and subnational levels to continuously consolidate the social and public support for China-Kyrgyzstan friendship. President Xi also called for expanding law enforcement and security cooperation to jointly crack down on terrorism, separatism, and extremism, as well as drug trafficking and transnational crimes, safeguarding regional peace and stability. Xi voiced support for Kyrgyzstan playing a greater role in international and regional affairs. He called for closer coordination within the UN framework, joint implementation of the four global initiatives, opposing hegemonism and power politics, upholding true multilateralism, and safeguarding international fairness and justice to build a global governance system that is more just and equitable. China and Kyrgyzstan are both founding members of the SCO. Xi called for both sides to implement outcomes from the Tianjin Summit, promote common development in the region, and take SCO cooperation to a new level. President Japarov welcomed the visit by President Xi on the 35th anniversary of Kyrgyzstan's independence. Japarov described the visit as a milestone in bilateral ties, as it demonstrates deep friendship and high-level mutual political trust between the two nations. Japarov noted that the signing of the bilateral treaty on permanent good neighborliness, friendship, and cooperation opens broader prospects for the two countries. Japarov said the ancient Silk Road connects the two neighbors closely, and that with the rapid development of the comprehensive strategic partnership in the new era, bilateral ties have entered a golden period and are at the highest level in history. Japarov thanked China for its support and assistance at every critical moment of Kyrgyzstan's development. He warmly congratulated the CPC on its 105th anniversary and the start of the 15th five-year plan, expressing admiration for the remarkable achievements China has made under President Xi's leadership. Japarov said Kyrgyzstan is willing to learn from China's governance experience, especially President Xi's dedication to serving the people. Japarov said China has always been Kyrgyzstan's top foreign policy priority, its closest friend, and its most reliable partner. He reaffirmed Kyrgyzstan's commitment to the One China principle and expressed readiness to deepen good neighborly and friendly ties with China on the basis of mutual respect, equality, and mutual benefit. He also voiced willingness to strengthen cooperation in trade, investment, connectivity, science and technology innovation, energy, mining, green economy, and to enhance exchanges in education, health, culture, and youth. He also pledged joint efforts to combat terrorism, separatism, and extremism to maintain regional security. Japarov also expressed condolences over the mudslide disaster in Jirong, Xizang Autonomous Region of China. Following the talks, the two heads of state jointly signed a joint declaration on high-quality development of partnership and a treaty on permanent good neighborliness, friendship, and cooperation.
They also witnessed the exchange of bilateral cooperation documents in areas including investment, transportation, customs, and sister cities.

0: At China's westernmost gateway in Uzbekistan, the country's road link to Kyrgyzstan and the shortest route to Central Asia. Clearance efficiency is improving, especially for electric vehicles. Our reporter Shang Jianglong is there.
1: A rapid journey from factory floor to the streets of Central Asia. This is the everyday scene at Uzbekistan, the land port that links China to Kyrgyzstan. In what's becoming a routine of efficiency, electric vehicles are cleared for export at a record pace. The model is simple. View a car today, and it rolls out of the country tomorrow.
2: The customs has adopted a road port plus direct clearance model, combining early declaration and centralized inspection, powered by smart technologies like automated data extraction, plate recognition, and gate verification. This has boosted export cargo efficiency by up to 80%.
1: The numbers speak for themselves. In the first half of 2026, Uzbekistan processed nearly 10,000 new energy vehicles, a modest number compared to the mega hub of Horgos. But size isn't the whole story. The port is not the biggest, but it's the closest. In trade, proximity is power. And turning that power into speed takes constant refinement of process on the ground.
3: We run 24/7 freight clearance, streamline inspections, and offer multiple facilitation measures. We focus on business needs, improve emergency response, and boost port efficiency to support local development.
1: And it's not just about the paperwork. On the ground, an army of drivers has become the crucial link between the two nations. Known as ferrymen, these drivers personally transport the cars across the border. This human touch ensures flexibility in a high-volume trade.
4: I've been driving the China-Kyrgyzstan route for years. Clearance is faster now, inspections are simpler, more trips, more earnings.
5: A few meters behind me lies the border that connects China and Kyrgyzstan, and beyond it, the vast market of Central Asia. Right now, this crossing has become a key corridor for westbound trade, with Chinese EVs among the fast-growing cargo categories. Clear customs in one day and reach Bishkek in one day at best. And this is the new speed of trade here, and the speed is accelerating.
1: Uzbekistan is just one piece of a much larger picture. Across Xinjiang, a network of border ports is becoming a superhighway for Chinese new energy vehicles. The gateways are transforming Xinjiang from China's western frontier into Central Asia's front door for green mobility. The Asian Silk Road carried silk and spices. Today, it carries silence, speed, and sustainable power. And this is only the beginning. Shang Jianglong, CGTN, Uzbekistan, Xinjiang.
0: Chinese President Xi Jinping has met with Russian President Vladimir Putin, Uzbek President Shavkat Mirziyoyev, and Mongolia President Hulana Ulushuk during the Shanghai Cooperation Organization Summit in Bishkek. She arrived in Bishkek on Sunday for the summit and a state visit to Kyrgyzstan. And the 2026 SCO Summit will soon open in Kyrgyzstan's capital, Bishkek, as the organization marks 25 years since its founding. Kyrgyzstan hosts the SCO rotating presidency with a focus on sustainable peace, development, and prosperity. Here's more from our reporter Yang Chenxi in Bishkek.
6: The Kyrgyz capital city of Bishkek is entering SCO now. We see digital billboards across the city showing the 25th anniversary of the Shanghai Cooperation Organization. This year is a big year, and experts expect three broad areas to be discussed. First is, of course, security, which will remain the core of the SCO. It includes counterterrorism, fighting extremism, transnational crime, and other regional security issues. Now, secondly, experts expect this year's SCO to also have a focus on practical cooperation. Areas like trade and connectivity, agriculture, energy,

0: and artificial intelligence. Last but not least, leaders are expected to get together and look for ways to build on the consensus and results reached by the 2025 Tianjin SCO Summit, which laid out a strategic blueprint for the organization in the next 10 years and also established several new cooperation platforms. Yang Chengxi, CGTN, Bishkek, Kyrgyzstan.
1: And now for more discussions on how the Shanghai Cooperation Organization can help to drive regional growth, we're now joined by Professor Jiang Gong with the University of International Business and Economics. Jiang, great to have you on the show as always. So this year marks the 25th anniversary for SCO. So what key economic signals can we draw from the summit, and what certainty will that bring? What will the summit bring to regional and global growth?
2: Well, if you look at the origin of SCO, its original purpose was really about security or cooperation, and not so much like the security alliance, like on the order of NATO, but it's more for practical cooperation in countering terrorism and other security issues. Nevertheless, it has evolved to encompass more areas of cooperation, especially in the economic arena. I think this part of the world is devoid of sometimes people call it sort of a security architecture, but nevertheless, we're able to maintain peace and prosperity among our neighbors, and this is a very important platform for discussing issues. I think on top of this, China's initiative of Belt and Road, China's drive to build connectivity with other countries, infrastructure in other countries, and promoting trade with these countries, all contributing factors to regional common prosperity among our neighboring countries. So I think this has proven to be a very, very successful platform. And you look at the extent how President Xi has been welcomed in Kazakhstan, it tells you, how close we have been able to maintain a relationship between China and these countries, particularly our neighboring countries. So I think this has been a resounding success compared to iron-off conflicts and even wars in other parts of the world.
1: Mm-hmm. And also the SCO keeps expanding its membership. So how can the organization balance diverse national priorities to deliver tangible progress on trade and investment cooperation?
2: Yeah, I think it's a remarkable exercise, example of how SCO's membership has expanded, even including members that are opposing political interests. Look at how wonderful it is. You have Pakistan and India being simultaneously members of the SCO. The leaders of the two countries can sit down together, to discuss important regional issues. I think this is actually a very good example of how countries can set aside differences and still be able to work together to cooperate with others and among themselves to promote peace and prosperity. So I think this is a shining example to the rest of the world how countries can coexist and also can co-develop together.
1: And also beyond traditional trade, we are seeing digital economy, AI, and green energy becoming new cooperation frontiers. So how will these emerging sectors benefit regional businesses and ordinary people?
2: Well, I mean, the economic arena, we have a lot of new developments. Things have really developed beyond the traditional domain of just trade and investment. The things you just mentioned, digital currency, digital trade, AI, for example, and all these new areas that need to have some kind of a structure for governance. Especially I think it is important against the backdrop of the WTO being totally paralyzed by the United States. These trade governance and the investment governance issues have been more and more relegated to regional levels. And I think, it's very good to see that SCO is actually taking on their role and serving an important platform as a venue to discuss these important issues. I think even though, we don't have a sort of a regional free trade agreement among these countries, but I think we're actually, I think essentially SCO can be an important platform to involve

0: in that direction. I think it's very good to see you, well, the leaders of these countries can sit down together and discuss these issues and reach agreements followed by concrete actions. And in some sense, I think it's even better than a free trade agreement.
1: Well, thank you so much. That's Professor Zhang Gong from the University of International Business and Economics for us. Shifting gears, global trade frictions rose in June and stayed at elevated levels. That is according to data released Monday by China's Council for the Promotion of International Trade. The agency's index shows that among 20 monitored economies, India, the U.S. and European Union record the highest friction levels, with India ranking first in trade friction with China. The U.S. topped the list in the value of affected goods as it continues to ramp up tariffs and other trade frictions. And sector-wise, friction remained concentrated globally in electronics, chemicals, and biomedicines. And with the U.S.-Canada trade dispute still at an impasse, Canadian trade unions have struck a tentative deal with General Motors on investment in the country's automotive sector. The agreement includes up to $1.1 billion Canadian dollars in new investment, and it says that the move underscores the resilience of North American supply chain integration, adding that U.S. automakers are reluctant to walk away from their Canadian production footprint entirely. Reuters reported on the 29th that the deal would boost Canada's automotive sector, which has been under sustained pressure from U.S. tariffs. Union members cast their votes on the tentative agreement over the 29th and 30th local time. More now on the escalating trade conflict between the U.S. and Canada. The U.S. imposition of a 50% tariff on some $20 billion worth of Canadian goods last week has impacted Canadian businesses, both big and small. Here's more from Dan Williams.
2: The Blue Water Bridge between Sarnia in Canada and Port Huron in the U.S. serves as a major economic link between the two countries. And it is here where one business is already feeling the impacts of the latest tariff escalation. Great Pretenders is a children's costume manufacturer in Sarnia.
3: Sometimes we need to bind materials to other materials. Sometimes we're just attaching the key pieces.
2: Lucas Sheik is the company's strategy manager.
3: USA is our biggest market that we sell to. And we started with making toy puppets, but we transitioned into costumes, and we have been doing costumes for over 30 years. We make girls' dresses, we make capes for boys and girls. Anything pink is really big.
2: Among the $20 billion worth of Canadian goods subject to the U.S. tariffs imposed on August 22nd, nearly all apparel, including girls' dresses and capes.
3: The 50% tariff takes our ability to make girls' dresses for the USA market completely off the table. Our customers are not going to pay an extra $20 retail to get the same product they were getting 2 months ago for $20 less.
2: Once the company realized that their products would be affected by the tariffs, the company changed their normal workflow.
3: What that meant for us is we had to look at all of our items that were impacted by this tariff, and we had to rush productions of those items and send them over before the deadline, which also impacted all of our other products because we could not make those. So now, right now, shortly after the tariff actually came through, we're dealing with stockouts on everything else.
4: Companies like this one are focusing on different ways to navigate the various tariff challenges. It's an ongoing process that could change at any moment. But they hope that sooner rather than later, there is more certainty for business.
2: And if the tariffs remain in place over the long term, the company said may have to move some production overseas.
3: I think that overall customers can understand the situation, but we also don't want to lose any business either. Remain hopeful that the negotiations will come back and be resolved, and we will not be hit by this tariff. But we can't operate on hope. We have to operate on what is in front of us, and we have to assess our risk in either situation and make a business decision.
2: Staff here hope their products inspire children to be creative. But now it's the company's turn to be imaginative as it attempts to survive the latest tariff conflict. Dan Williams, CGTN, Sarnia, Canada.
1: U.S. President Donald Trump and Venezuela's acting president, Delcy Rodriguez, have announced an agreement that will grant the U.S. majority control of

0: More than 65 billion barrels of proven Venezuelan oil reserves. Stephen Gibbs in Caracas has more.
1: Venezuela has the world's largest proven oil reserves, around 17% of the global total. But the vast majority of that remains underground. Venezuela only contributes to around 1% of global oil production. That might, however, be beginning to change. Since President Nicolas Maduro was forcibly seized by US troops in January and taken out of the country, a political shift has taken place.
2: Viva Venezuela y viva los Estados Unidos.
1: The current Venezuelan government, led by Maduro's former vice president, Delcy Rodriguez, has begun a reset in its relations with Washington. The U.S. has meanwhile begun lifting its sanctions on Venezuela.
3: And she's a terrific person. I mean,
1: that partnership has now firmly turned to oil, with a dramatic announcement on Friday. Writing on Truth Social, President Trump said what he described as the biggest oil deal in world history had been agreed. He said that the United States secured majority U.S. control of more than 65 billion barrels of Venezuelan oil. The agreement will involve the U.S. partnering with a private company to develop 17 oil fields in Venezuela. There will be no direct involvement of the Venezuelan state. It will, however, receive billions of dollars in taxes and royalties from every barrel produced.
4: Los beneficios se pierden de vista.
1: Rodriguez has said the deal ensures that the majority of Venezuelans' oil riches no longer remain underground as a cold statistic, and instead become a source of income for the country.
5: Venezuela retains ownership and sovereignty over its resources. At the same time, it is using capital, technology, and operational capacity to support the recovery of a strategic industry that has been severely hit by sanctions.
6: So both governments describe this agreement as mutually beneficial, but many questions remain. No text of any agreement.
0: Now, with that, we're wrapping up this edition of Global Business on CGTN. I'm Lulu Liu in Beijing. Thanks for watching. Bye for now.

0: A big family of 27 nations. As the Shanghai Cooperation Organization, or SCO, marks its 25th anniversary, leaders are gathering in Bishkek, Kyrgyzstan, for this year's summit from the 31st of August until the 1st of September. From its beginnings with six founding members in 2001, the organization has grown to include 10 member states and 17 SCO partners, including observer states and dialogue partners. So what started primarily as a regional security grouping has evolved into a broader platform for cooperation spanning trade, energy, technology, culture, and much more. How has the SCO evolved over the past 25 years? What does it hope to achieve at this year's summit? And what could its growing role mean for the region and beyond? Welcome to this edition of The Point with me, Liu Xin, an opinion show coming to you from Beijing. I'm pleased to be joined from Bishkek, Kyrgyzstan, by Jomart Otabayev, former Prime Minister of the Kyrgyz Republic, from Moscow, Russia, by Anastasia Pietachkova, Deputy Head of the Asia-Pacific Sector at the Center for Comprehensive European and International Studies and Associate Professor of International Relations at SCE University in Russia, and from Shanghai, China, by Huang Jing, Distinguished University Professor at Shanghai International Studies University. A warm welcome to all of you. First of all, let's refresh our understanding of this organization. As I said, it has now 10 members, but in the beginning it had only six, including China and five Central Asian countries. And then two more countries were added to the founding members, Pakistan and India, simultaneously. Next in line was Iran, and then followed by Belarus, so altogether 10. Mr. Otabayev, let me go to you first. If you are going to sum up the SEO's family at this juncture, which word would you use?
1: Cooperation is one word, but it's a little bit too general. I would characterize that current stage of cooperation within SEO could be summarized in actually three words, especially for this summit. Those are the connectivity, pragmatism, and autonomy. And if needed, I could be more detailed about those words.
0: Connectivity, yeah. Pragmatism, and autonomy.
1: Right.
0: Very interesting. Yeah. We'll hear more about that in just a moment. Anastasia, let me go to you. How would you describe this organization, what it is and what it is not?
2: That's a very interesting question. Thank you. And I would say that recently this organization is one of the leading institutions in terms of forming new architecture in terms of financial, economic, infrastructural and political agreements between the members and the participants of this organization. And as for what it is not, I would say that it is not an organization that it is against the world, but that it wants to create a positive agenda.
0: Professor Huang, this organization is actually quite big. I don't know how many people are actually aware of it. For instance, it represents 50% of the world's population, 25% of global landmass and global GDP. So how would you describe it?
3: Just one word, growing or growth. And as you see that from six member countries to the size right now, it's growing. And also the influence, political influence, economic influence, of the SCO is growing, that's for sure. Let me point out one fact, that is among the four so-called great powers, China, United States, Russia, and India, three of them are in SCO. This is, in my view, a historical change. Just about a few decades ago, when we talk about great powers all around the Atlantic, after industrialization, Atlantic is where the major powers, concentrated. But now the only major power coming from West is United States, and the other three are from non-West regions, and all three of them are in both BRICS and Shanghai Cooperative Organization. This growth is substantial.
0: Yeah, very interesting. We'll come back to you in just a moment. Let me go back to Mr. Otabayev. You were talking about connectivity, pragmatism, and autonomy. How do these three words together, and how is that translated into the summit that is going to take place in Bishkek, your country?
1: So what is going on within SCO is a geographic proximity transformed into win-win cooperation based on mutual interest and mutual trust. Without connectivity, we are land organization, nothing can be done, nor people-to-people exchange, nor trade, nor investment, etc. In that respect, focus on connectivity of all our countries, including those dialogue partners and observers, is critically important. In that respect, just one example, which is critically important for my country, is the construction of the railroad China-Kyrgyzstan-Uzbekistan, further down to Caspian and to Europe, as well as through Afghanistan to Pakistani ports and Indian ports. So suddenly, Central Asia transforming itself from land-locked region to land-connected one. This is critically important for the summit, and definitely this connectivity issue will be discussed. Number two, pragmatism. It's a very important word. Look, what is this? The fact that India and Pakistan in the same community is unique. So we must focus not on differences, but on the issues which will bring us closer. So pragmatism must be a flag for the meeting. Very diverse, different country in terms of economic power, population, economic stage, whatever. But we must work together based on pragmatism, even removing some kind of political, let's say, disagreements which we have sometimes among us. And number three, third word is autonomy, which means that we have to look to our countries not as a friendship against someone else. At the same time, we can see now that global South and global North have different approaches towards development. So we are not, we'll be making friendship against global North, no, but we must be strong ourselves in terms of economic development, cooperation, trust, connectivity, and other points. We will be continuing to find a connection with the global North, but they will appreciate our move only if we will be strong together. So in that respect, autonomy, namely focusing on our cooperation as number one topic, is critically important. So that is why connectivity, pragmatism, and autonomy, I believe, will be determining the atmosphere of our summit. And then we're looking forward for very ambitious resolution, communique from the summit, because Shanghai Cooperation Organization is not just a club of friends. No, we have charter. Each member country have veto right. Each country have something very important to say. So the quality of communique of the summit is critically important. Where we will go, what we will do for the next 25 years, this is critically important for the meeting.
0: Mr. Otabayev, you were mentioning the direction for the next ten years. Actually, that makes it imperative for us to go back 1 year to the SCO summit, which was held in September last year, the largest ever SCO summit, which issued a Tianjin Declaration. And that summit, a development strategy for the SCO for the decade from.

0: 2026 to 2035 was approved during the summit. Anastasia, let me go to you. What do we know about the details of that development strategy? What does it mean for the world? And 1 year on, where are we in terms of translating that vision into reality?
1: Thank you for this important question. I would say that, first of all, the aim of any declaration, not only talking about SCO, but this strategic document, is not to define the details, but strategic vision. And in this regard, the very fact that SCO has this strategic vision and the actions that were set there in terms of security, economic cooperation, infrastructure, digital transformation, and other trends are very important, not in the moment, but in a strategic sense, that it is a general vision where this organization and the countries that participate in its activities are going to. As for pragmatic results, I guess that every summit and every meeting that is developing the strategy is in the regular agenda that these organizations have, and after a year we see that on the one hand SCO is promoting and continuing most of the trends. For instance, SCO is developing a bank of SCO, right? It's a new initiative, it's not a new initiative, but it's a new structure that appeared and that we are watching right now. Then we could also say that, for instance, as for digital transformation, and if we look at the activities of the Kyrgyz Republic during this summit, we also see that this agenda is promoting. Of course, it could be adjusted to the country that who's leading this agenda, but in general, these trends are being developed.
0: Okay, Professor Huang, help us understand a bit further this development strategy, because when people talk about a strategy, is what you want to do, what you want to build over the long term. Should the rest of the world, especially the developed countries or the global north or, you know, Western countries, be concerned that the SEL is growing? You know, the security-oriented organization, at least in the very beginning, is growing more influential with greater, numbers of members. So where is SEO growing? Where is it going?
2: I think first and foremost, we have to understand what SEO is or is not. And before we really understand where it is going, which direction it's heading to, I think SCO, first and foremost, is not an organization of alliance. We know that alliance has four characteristics. First, alliance is based on values. You have to believe in my God, otherwise you are not my ally, right? It's value-based. And so because of that, alliance, organizationally speaking, is exclusive. It's not inclusive. You cannot join in. And third, alliance is not equal. And the allies are not equal. There is a leader. For example, US-led alliance, United States is always the leader, the boss. And last but not the least, the fourth one is the alliance eventually is for confrontation, is for a kind of enemy, to overcome the enemy. But Shanghai Organization is organization of partnership. A partnership is totally different with alliance. First, partnership is based on common interests. You know, our common interest is to develop, to have a security, to have a peace, have stability, so we can all join in. Doesn't matter you're Muslim, or you're Christian, or you're Buddhist, or you do not believe in any God. Like Shanghai Organization, we have all kind of nations with different values or different cultural traditions as members. And because of that, organizational speaking, Shanghai Cooperative Organization as a partnership is inclusive, is open to everyone. As long as you have a common interest with us, as long as you follow the rules, we all agree, and then let's work together. Thirdly, it's equal. All the partners in SCO is equal. No leaders, neither Russian or Indian or or
0: China.
2: Kazakhstan or China leaders.

0: we're all equal. And the last but not the least, fourth, partnership is for development, is for peace, is not for confrontation. That's why we can include some members who are involved in some conflict come in, because we're here for peace, it's not for confrontation. Because of that, we know where Shanghai Organization is going. First and foremost, it wants collective security that we always have to secure us. We cannot just to maintain my security, to defend my security at expenses of your security. That's no-no in Shanghai Organization. So we are for peace, we are for stability, we all enjoy. Second, of course, we are for so-called what we Chinese call the win-win situation in the development. We work with each other, we benefit the result of our hard working, and therefore we also promote peace. We want everyone on earth to be like us and to join peace and stability. That's where we are going, because this is who we are. So we have to understand who we are first before we can really convince other people to join us, because we as human beings, we have the same, same goals. That is, we all want to be prosperous and want to be peaceful.
1: Mr. Otabaev, do you agree with what Professor Huang talked about, especially the differences, right? The diversity. For instance, we have India, we have Pakistan joining at the very same time. Obviously, this is a very unique situation. But given this kind of diversity, what kind of concrete consensus can we expect coming out of these summits? The one in Bishkek, for instance, is the diversity a point of strength or a point of weakness?
2: It is point of strength, provided that we have trust between ourselves. That is the main issue, and top priority of any SCO meeting is to bring trust, more trust, and more kind of friendship between parties. And in 25 years, SCO passed incredible trajectory, and so far, it's have no problems. So it's every meeting, people, countries, nations come closer to each other. In terms of development, all countries who are full members of SCO, they are developing countries. We are Global South members. So we have to look and focusing on development of our nations and to work together in a flag under the win-win cooperation, right? So every time, especially I would like to underline last year Tianjin meeting, in very huge gathering of
1: Right.
2: head of states and government, and Bishkek summit. Even though the Kyrgyzstan is not big country, with 7.5 million people, we expect for preliminary information 17 heads of state and government to be part of it. It's not only 10. Let's say member states and some of the developing part dialogue partners, but countries which with we have friendly relationships. There is a clear, for instance, signal that situation around Iran is going to be discussed during SCO summit, even if it's not in the main agenda points, because Iran is full member as well as Pakistan. And it is not impossible that Turkey will be joining the negotiation table as well. And for example, we talked recently about so-called Mecca alliance, when Saudi Arabia, Turkey, and Pakistan decided to build strategic defense alliance. And there is some ideas that Iran could join it. It will be funny development, because Turkey is a member of NATO and US was in a war with Iran. So the whole world could look into the summit not only within the framework of main agenda, but also out of the box. What those leaders will debate in a private meetings, in a bilateral meetings between each other. So we believe that the Bishkek declaration, as well as informal trustable dialogue of country head of states and government with each other, will bring peace will bring world to more peaceful development.
1: Don't underestimate the power of trust of people.

meeting each other face to face over the years and that kind of rapport and the power of that. By the way, Mr. Otabayev, we're talking about Turkey, Saudi Arabia, Pakistan, Iran. All of these countries are member of the SCO family. So, Anastasia, let me go to you. Should the United States be very worried, or should the West be very worried about what's going to happen out of Bishkek in terms of impacting the development of situation on the ground in the war in Iran or, you know, Ukraine? What is your

0: Well, at least there are no signs that any of them would be changing the world order or the situation dramatically if we compare as it is right now. And I guess the West and the United States, of course, are worried about what is going on in SEO organization and in other non-Western institutions. But I guess the main thing that they do not have much to do with it because it's just a trend. Because SEO, and again, there is cooperation within BRICS, there are Chinese initiatives, there are initiatives within Eurasia, and this is just a general trend that non-Western countries are developing quite fast, and they are gaining, and they want to get their voice in the international agenda. They want to promote their own agenda. And in this sense, as I see and as we see in strategic documents, and you mentioned in the previous question, the logic of strategic documents of SEO, apart from everything that we have discussed, they also set the principles of an organization. And among SEO's principles, as many experts mentioned today, there is no strategy against someone, not against the West as well, but they could see fear from maybe new opportunities that could be created by SEO members themselves without the West. I guess that is the only risk that could
1: Professor Huang, yeah, Professor Huang, in terms of the conflict, China has been advocating, for instance, that different parties sit down and conduct dialogue and bring an end to conflict. Do you think the holding the convening of SEO summit could potentially, you know, influence the situation on the ground to go even pivot slightly, you know, to whatever extent possible towards a more peaceful resolution? Is it helpful in any regard in that sense?
2: First, that Shanghai cooperative organization have members, but also members on the one side, and the other side, for example, the NATO, the United States, are not in the membership.
1: Right.
2: So no matter how sincere this sale said one have peace, we know one hand does not make a cup. The other side should cooperate. But I think that at least, even on the one side, the members of SEO are not always on the same page, not say eye to eye, some issues. So the first and the foremost important function for SEO is that the members can sit down and talk in a very sincere way, just like Otbayev just said, we have built up, you know, trust is not granted. They have to build up. By this communication, sincere communication, at least we can build up confidence and trust with each other. That's very important for peace. So if Shanghai organization, the members of Shanghai Cooperative Organization can build up this kind of trust, then they can voice the same voice towards the world, all the other countries on this. That's a very important issue. And secondly, I think by talking towards each other, they know where the conflict really is, and then they can find a solution. And I think that's also last but not the least, of course. And I think that if not one country, but a group of countries say the same thing, like China's position is always we should talk by communication and coordination, we solve our conflict. If all the 17 members of Shanghai Organization say same thing on principle, the same that we want peace, that will be very influential. And having said that, we have to second Mr. Otbayev's point, that is, SEO is not against any third party. That's not the purpose for this organization, first. And we are for peace and stability. Doesn't mean that we have to be hostile towards any other country. It's not like an alliance. For example, the NATO is an alliance, is against ex-former ex-Soviet Union, now is against Russia, or is against Iran, so on and so forth. We're not for that. So by extend our hand doesn't mean we do not have a face. We also have a face, of course. But by talking to each other as this big organization, at least we can find out, let me repeat myself. Number one, we can express our sincere wish for peace and stability. Number two, we can find out where the roots of conflict, so we can try to solve that. Last month, not at least, we build up a pattern that is of communication, equal communication, and that leads to, I hope, a kind of positive cooperation.
1: So on that sense, it's work that's more or less in the mid to long term.

0: What about immediate deliverables, immediate outcome? There has been talk of de-dollarization or, you know, a SCL development bank, which was also urged by China to be established as soon as possible. Mr. Otabayev, in those regard, for instance, in terms of the SCL development bank, what can we expect? I understand 4 consultation meetings were held this year, the last in China, in Shenzhen, in June, but what can we expect going forward in terms of this bank?
1: I don't want to speculate because of all decision made on consensus basis. It's a politically sensitive matter. I hope that we will have very important step forward in bringing financial systems of different countries close to each other, and by mobilizing financial resources from powerful members, we can make our region much more harmonious.
0: All right, time has been really running fast. We have to leave it there. A lot we have covered, but there is a lot more. But we'll keep a close watch on the situation as the summit unfolds. Once again, many thanks to my guests, Jomart Otabayev, former Prime Minister of the Kyrgyz Republic, Anastasia Piatachkova, Deputy Head of the Asia-Pacific Sector at the Center for Comprehensive European and International Studies of HSE University, and Huang Jing, Distinguished University Professor at Shanghai International Studies University. Thank you so much for your valuable insights. And that's it for this edition of The Point with me, Liu Xin. As always, you can follow me on Facebook, X, and YouTube using the handle Liu Xin in Beijing. On behalf of the whole team, thank you for watching. You've got The Point. Making sense of the overwhelming wave of information means cutting through the noise to shine a light on the heart of the story and making room for new perspectives. True understanding means the ability to see events from more than one side. I'm Liu Xin, and this is The Point.

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1: Hello, I'm Paul Barber. Welcome to the programme. Our top stories. A promise of permanent friendship. Xi Jinping says China is ready for closer alignment with Kyrgyzstan as he meets the country's president in Bishkek. The US and Iran exchanged military strikes for the first time in weeks, raising fears of renewed escalation. Rescuers on the China-Nepal border face rushing water and thick mud head-on as they desperately search for survivors of a deadly mudslide. China stands ready for closer alignment with Kyrgyzstan on a range of areas, including development, trade, technology and governance. The comments were made by President Xi Jinping as he met his Kyrgyz counterpart, Sadir Japarov, in Bishkek. President Xi is on a state visit to Kyrgyzstan, where he'll also be attending the Shanghai Cooperation Organization Summit. This first report is from CGTN's Xia Chen.
2: President Xi extended congratulations on Kyrgyzstan's Independence Day. He hailed the development of bilateral ties in recent years, noting that comprehensive cooperation has delivered tangible benefits to both nations and peoples and contributes to regional peace, stability, and prosperity. This year marks the 105th anniversary of the founding of the Communist Party of China and the start of China's 15th five-year plan. China works for building itself into a great modern socialist country and advances national rejuvenation through a Chinese path to modernization. And Kyrgyzstan implements its national development program until 2030. Xi said China is willing to work with Kyrgyzstan for closer alignment of development strategies and deeper exchanges on governance experience. President Xi said the goal is to deliver more tangible and accessible cooperation outcomes and to make substantive progress in building a China-Kyrgyzstan community with a shared future. Xi stressed that high-level mutual political trust and firm mutual support are the bedrock of steady bilateral relations. China firmly supports Kyrgyzstan in safeguarding its national sovereignty, independence, and territorial integrity, and in pursuing a development path suited to its national conditions. Xi said China will continue to support Kyrgyzstan on issues concerning each other's core interests. President Xi said the signing of the China-Kyrgyzstan Treaty on Permanent Good Neighborliness, Friendship, and Cooperation will provide an important legal foundation for the two countries to maintain their long-standing friendship and firm support for each other. The Chinese president highlighted practical cooperation, calling for both sides to implement the Intergovernmental Economic and Trade Cooperation Plan, diversify trade categories, and expand new growth areas such as digital trade and cross-border e-commerce. He urged high-quality construction of the China-Kyrgyzstan-Uzbekistan Railway, a vital transportation artery carrying the region's hopes for development, along with modernization of border ports and deeper institutional connectivity in systems, standards, and rules. Xi also called for more flagship projects in renewable energy and resource recycling, full implementation of green mining cooperation documents, and full industrial chain cooperation. He proposed jointly building Belt and Road Joint Laboratories, strengthening AI cooperation, and empowering cooperation by technological innovation. Xi further called for stronger people-to-people exchanges in youth, media, tourism, sports, health, and subnational levels to continuously consolidate the social and public support for China-Kyrgyzstan friendship. President Xi also called for expanding law enforcement and security cooperation to jointly crack down on terrorism, separatism, and extremism, as well as drug trafficking and transnational crimes, safeguarding regional peace and stability. Xi voiced support for Kyrgyzstan playing a greater role in international and regional affairs. He called for closer coordination within the UN framework, joint implementation of the four global initiatives, opposing hegemonism and power politics, upholding true multilateralism, and safeguarding international fairness and justice to build a global governance system that is more just and equitable. China and Kyrgyzstan are both founding members of the SCO. Xi called for both sides to implement outcomes from the Tianjin Summit, promote common development in the region, and take SCO cooperation to a new level. President Japarov welcomed a visit by President Xi on the 35th anniversary of Kyrgyzstan's independence. Japarov described the visit as a milestone in bilateral ties, as it demonstrates deep friendship and high-level mutual political trust between the two nations. Japarov noted that the signing of the bilateral treaty on permanent good neighborliness, friendship, and cooperation opens broader prospects for the two countries. Japarov said the ancient Silk Road connects the two neighbors closely, and that with the rapid development of the comprehensive strategic partnership in the new era, bilateral ties have entered a golden period and are at the highest level in history. Japarov thanked China for its support and assistance at every critical moment.

0: and of Kyrgyzstan's development. He warmly congratulated the CPC on its 105th anniversary and the start of the 15th five-year plan, expressing admiration for the remarkable achievements China has made under President Xi's leadership. Japarov said Kyrgyzstan is willing to learn from China's governance experience, especially President Xi's dedication to serving the people. Japarov said China has always been Kyrgyzstan's top foreign policy priority, its closest friend, and its most reliable partner. He reaffirmed Kyrgyzstan's commitment to the One China principle and expressed readiness to deepen good neighborly and friendly ties with China on the basis of mutual respect, equality, and mutual benefit. He also voiced willingness to strengthen cooperation in trade, investment, connectivity, science and technology innovation, energy, mining, green economy, and to enhance exchanges in education, health, culture, and youth. He also pledged joint efforts to combat terrorism, separatism, and extremism to maintain regional security. Japarov also expressed condolences over the mudslide disaster in Jirong, Xizang Autonomous Region of China. Following the talks, the two heads of state jointly signed a joint declaration on high-quality development of partnership and a treaty on permanent good neighborliness, friendship, and cooperation. They also witnessed the exchange of bilateral cooperation documents in areas including investment, transportation, customs, and sister cities.
1: Gaoshan reporting from Beijing. Well, our correspondent Li Junhua is following the story from here in London for us. Hi, Junhua. So, a busy day for President Xi today. Tell us more about these meetings that he's holding.
2: A very busy day, I have to say, and in that very comprehensive package just now, so it will help us understand what they are trying to achieve. But mainly, the two presidents signed two documents today, but if you look at one of them is the Treaty on Eternal Good Neighborliness, Friendship and Cooperation. That is mainly about security because China and Kyrgyzstan share a roughly 1,000 kilometer long border. So China would want a safe and stable neighbor on its western frontier. And the other one is Joint Declaration on High Quality Development. That is mainly about economic cooperation. And apart from that, we are looking at 28 other agreements. Really a whole lot of them, but basically they brought down to five areas: politics, connectivity, trade, technology and finance. I think connectivity is the biggest story issue here in the bilateral talks between the two presidents. They talked about the CKU railway, the China-Kyrgyzstan-Uzbekistan railway, and the development of the Bidel border crossing between China's Xinjiang Uyghur Autonomous Region and Kyrgyzstan. They also signed a memorandum to deepen cooperation on China, Central Asia and Europe railway express services. So basically, China wants better routes westwards, Kyrgyzstan wants China's trade and investment to help turn it from a landlocked country into a transport and production hub. I think another point is increasing exports to China. Bishkek wants greater access to the Chinese enormous market, while actual trade is about $25 billion in 2025, according to China's customs. And Kyrgyzstan is looking to sell more of its agricultural products to China, including heat-treated sheep and goat meat products and fresh berries, if you look at the agreements. And an action plan on agricultural cooperation was also signed for 2027 to 2030, a very important year for both countries' economic development. And one particularly interesting agreement, I think, that is the services in cross-border interbank payment system. I think that will help both countries to be connected financially. And I think other leaders, and Xi has also met Uzbekistan's president, Mongolia's president, and also Russian president Vladimir Putin.
1: Now, world leaders, of course, in Bishkek for the Shanghai Cooperation Organization Summit, the SCO. Can you please tell us a bit more about that? What's it about and what can we expect from that meeting?
2: Well, Paul, the Shanghai Cooperation Organization began primarily as a regional security organization, but now it is increasingly becoming a platform for economic and political discussions. So there is really a lot to unpack and a lot to watch. for this year's SCO summit, especially given the conflicts in the Middle East and Europe. Global order, I think that is on top of the agenda. SCO foreign ministers have called for more representative and multipolar world order. And China's foreign ministry says Chinese President Xi Jinping will discuss both deeper SCO cooperation and reform of the global

0: governance system. Iran definitely could be one of the biggest geopolitical issues, and Iran has become a SCO member since 2023. And the July SCO foreign minister statement expressed concern about the developments surrounding Iran and called for a political and diplomatic settlement. And the summit also comes at a time that the United States is threatening to impose secondary sanctions on countries trading with Iran. Ukraine inevitably is also expected to be discussed. Putin is attending this summit at a time that the United States and the West continue to sanction Russia. India, Pakistan, I think, because the tensions are there with Modi and Sharif attending the same major international gathering amid continuous strains following the tensions in 2025. So let's see what will come out of the Bishkek declaration tomorrow.
1: Okay, we will. Junhua, thank you very much indeed for that. Li Junhua. And for more on this, I spoke with Shakhudat Koshimova, who's chief researcher at Uzbekistan's Ministry of Foreign Affairs.
2: Xi Jinping's upcoming visit to Bishkek is significant in its own right, but its timing alongside the SCO summit and gives it an even broader regional dimension. It's also President Xi Jinping's first overseas trip in the second half of 2026, which adds to the importance of the visit. More broadly, China's relations with the Central Asian states are becoming increasingly interconnected through trade, infrastructure, transport connectivity, and investment. The visit also comes at an important moment for regional connectivity. Projects such as the China-Kyrgyzstan-Uzbekistan Railway demonstrate how bilateral and trilateral initiatives can make implications well beyond the countries directly involved. So I would see the visit as part of the broader process in which China and Central Asian countries are deepening their economic and regional ties.
1: And our correspondent Aigerim Kali is in Bishkek for us now. Aigerim, which other world leaders are attending this summit and what can we expect from them?
3: Well, a number of high-level leaders have already arrived in Bishkek for the SCO summit. Among them are Chinese President Xi Jinping, Russian President Vladimir Putin, Indian Prime Minister Narendra Modi, Iranian President Masoud Pezeshkian, Turkish President Recep Tayyip Erdogan, and Uzbek President Shavkat Mirziyoyev. We have already seen several important bilateral meetings ahead of the summit. Russian President Vladimir Putin arrived in Bishkek today and is expected to hold around 9 bilateral meetings with key leaders, including Narendra Modi, Masoud Pezeshkian, and Recep Tayyip Erdogan. The talks will focus on bilateral ties, regional security, and major international issues. Indian Prime Minister Narendra Modi also met with Iranian President Masoud Pezeshkian. It was their first meeting in 2 years. They discussed bilateral ties and the situation in the Middle East. Pezeshkian stressed that continuing the war is in no one's interest and called for dialogue and political solution. Modi said India will continue to support efforts aimed at lasting peace and also expressed plans to expand and to diversify trade with Iran. Another interesting development is the meeting between Azerbaijani President Ilham Aliyev and Armenian Prime Minister Nikol Pashinyan. They discussed further steps to strengthen the peace process, including border delimitation, trade, and regional connectivity. We can also expect a strong focus on economic cooperation and connectivity at the summit. So, overall, we can expect leaders to focus on regional security, economic cooperation, transport connectivity, and strengthening ties among SCO member states. The SCO will take place here tomorrow, September 1. And let me remind you that this year marks the 25th anniversary of the organization.
1: Aigerim Kali in Bishkek. Many thanks. Now, in other news, Iran and the United States have attacked each other for the first time in weeks. The U.S. military says it targeted rocket launchers on an island in the Strait of Hormuz, killing 2 people, according to Tehran. Iran claims to have struck American military targets in Jordan and the United Arab Emirates.

0: threats in response. The UAE says one drone was shot down. Our correspondent Ehsan Kevani is in the Iranian city of Yazd now for us. Hello, Ehsan. So what can you tell us about these latest attacks?
1: Well, Paul, less than 24 hours have passed since the strikes on Larak Island, south of Iran. The physical fire may be out, but the geopolitical fire is spreading fast. What we're seeing is a dangerous shift from shadow naval skirmishes to direct multi-front escalation, in fact. Let's recap the facts on the ground. The IRGC is pushing back hard against the U.S. narrative. They deny Sunday night's clash had anything to do with mine-laying, calling that a fantasy. Instead, Iran claims a supertanker struck two of its naval mines south of the strait on Monday morning after violating Iran's security rules. The IRGC has warned shipping companies not to fall for U.S. provocations, as their retaliation is already underway. Iran launched dozens of missiles from inside its territory last night. Explosions have been heard and reported in Jordan. Even more concerning, Press TV, which is Iran's state English channel outlet, reported strikes towards American vessels in the strait. But meanwhile, a fierce information war is playing out alongside the physical attacks. The U.S. says all Iranian missiles were intercepted over Jordan. The IRGC has another claim that they completely destroyed infrastructure and fighter jet sites at two U.S. bases in Jordan, King Hussein and Al-Azraq, in fact. If true, then that would be a major blow to U.S. assets in the region, but for now, we can't independently verify that. But this incident was initially an attack on an island. Now it's a coordinated Iranian response involving missile barrages, mining claims, and regional threats. Now, the bigger picture is that Iran is testing the limits of U.S. and Israeli deterrence across the entire region. We're no longer looking at a single incident. This seems to be a multi-theater crisis, in fact, Paul.
0: Ehsan Kevani in Yazd, thank you so much. And with more now on the American response, here's our correspondent Nick Harper in Washington. Hi, Nick. So what has the White House said about these strikes?
2: Well, Paul, as we heard there from Ehsan, things seem to be moving in a rather dangerous direction, because really it's a question of what comes next. Was this a limited attack by the United States, or potentially the start again of military action? Now, in terms of U.S. Central Command, they say that this was a limited, precise military strike against those rocket launchers that they claim were about to launch mines into the Strait of Hormuz. They say really it was a preemptive strike because of that, in their words, imminent threat. But if you listen to Donald Trump, he seems to be suggesting that there is more to come as a result of that retaliation that we've seen now from Iran. Donald Trump speaking to Fox News in the last couple of hours, saying, we're going to hit them hard. There will be a response to that Iranian retaliation. He's also posted a couple of videos on social media, AI videos, seeming to show attacks on Iranian facilities. One of those two videos came with the message, Karg Island being blown to smithereens. Karg Island, of course, that very crucial oil facility where about 90% of Iran's oil exits through. If the U.S. were to attack Karg Island, it could be a significant escalation in this conflict. The U.S. military has had to come out to say that they have not hit Karg Island, but no suggestions one way or the other whether that could be on the target list. The CEO of the Iranian oil company has called those AI videos that Donald Trump posted laughable. And in terms of the military action, on the other side, there's still that economic pressure. The U.S. Treasury Secretary Scott Bessent speaking to G20 finance ministers earlier this morning and saying that really Iran, he thought, was taking those sanctions seriously. He said that the U.S. would continue exerting economic pressure. But he also said that he felt Iran was retaliating, or rather lashing out, in his words, because they are losing economically. But all of that doesn't exactly point in a particular direction, one way or another, as to whether the U.S. will now respond again with more military action. Paul?
0: All right. Thanks a lot, Nick. Nick Harper in D.C. for us. Top officials from Turkey, Saudi Arabia and Pakistan

are gathering in Istanbul for the first meeting of the Mecca Joint Defence Agreement. Signed earlier this month, the alliance was prompted by concerns over the conflict in the Middle East and missile fire on Gulf oil exporters. Similar to NATO, the pact stipulates that an attack against any of the countries involved is an attack on all. And you're watching CGTN, still ahead. Rescuers race against the clock to save hundreds of people trapped in tunnels following catastrophic flash flooding along the Nepal-China border.

0: Everything is a business story.
1: Hello, welcome back. These are our headlines. Xi Jinping says China is ready for closer alignment with Kyrgyzstan as he meets the country's president in Bishkek. And the US and Iran exchange military strikes for the first time in weeks, raising fears of renewed escalation. Nepalese officials say more than 900 people have now died following last week's catastrophic flash flooding, with almost 5,000 still missing. Rescuers are turning their focus now to saving hundreds of people thought to be trapped inside tunnels at nearly a dozen hydropower projects across Nepal. Chinese experts have flown in to provide technical help. In Xisang, workers are trying to repair damaged infrastructure to help with recovery efforts. Our correspondent Ravinder Bauer joins us now from Kathmandu. Ravinder, what can you tell us about the latest rescue missions?
2: Well, as we have been saying from day one, and we've been seeing that on the ground, that if it rains, it actually delays the rescue operations. Since last 3.5-4 hours, it's been raining here in Kathmandu, and we are assuming that it is raining up in the areas which are badly affected due to floods. Already the government has said that they have rescued more than 10,000 people, but according to experts, there are many more who are out there in small pockets in various villages. They were spread all around, and the fact that the weather conditions and the terrain doesn't really help the rescue teams. On top of that, the terrain is such that in some villages it is difficult to land the helicopter in terms of getting those people out from there. So aid is being provided in these areas. That's what the claim is. Of course, none of us have been able to go there, because to reach there you need to take a helicopter, because the roads are badly damaged. Many parts are disconnected with each other. So it's a tough task as far as the rescue teams are concerned. There are some tunnels in which hundreds of hydropower workers are said to be stuck there. And so the China and India experts have come in to actually break into those tunnels, which again is a hard task, because even the engineer was called, who was responsible for during the making of the tunnel, to actually identify where the tunnel is, because all of that is covered with mud and slush and debris. So all that has to be removed. There has been a success in one of the tunnels where they've been able to enter a bit, but then the ground is so slushy that the whole rescue operation is actually slowed down. So far there is no evidence of any life there, but we really have to wait and watch as to how far the experts can get into the tunnel. As far as the aid is concerned, a lot of aid, food, water, blanket, essentials which are needed for these people who've lost not just their homes, but their family members, but everything that they had. They are out only living, they are like right now in possession of only a pair of clothes. So all these essential necessities are being provided, medicines, even sanitary napkins. These are the kind of demands which are coming in from there, and the local NGOs are also providing that. And apart from that, of course, government and UNICEF, Red Cross, all Save the Children, all these kind of big organizations are also there on the ground trying to help the people. But definitely a very, unfortunate tragedy, unimaginable what has happened on the ground and how so many lives have been displaced. Many have lost their loved ones. And it is a new life for those who are rescued, but for them to restart and rebuild.

0: build is going to be a challenge ahead.
1: Thank you so much for that update, Ravinder. Ravinder Bauer in Kathmandu. Our correspondent, Senzo Yuan, has more now.
2: Let me describe the current situation here. It's pouring out there, meaning the rainfall will continue to pose challenges for those search and rescue workers now currently working at the Jurong port. As the weather has been changing very constantly, in the afternoon it was sunny and the cloud has been cleared and the surface has been toughened up. So that allowed a helicopter to land in the epicenter of the event. However, due to the rainfall right now, it continues to pose the challenges for the search and rescue members who are there conducting the mission. Meanwhile, I also want to share with you that I was at the helicopter location where they were sending off search and rescue team members. While I was there, in a one-hour window, 12 rescue members as well as two search and rescue dogs with the supplies of, for example, self-heating rice as well as self-heating hot pot and water was there to carry with them, allow them to conduct about 3 days of operation at the Jurong ports. Currently, they are working on the clearing up the surfaces, meaning trying to pull items as well as pieces of items that allow them to maybe identify some of the location there and maybe personal items that have marks to indicate who that belongs to. So these are some of the work that search and rescue members are carrying out there. Meanwhile, I was talking also to the drone pilots dispatched by the Ministry of Emergency Management. They were constantly monitoring the situation and development of the Barrier Lake. So far, according to them and the images that we saw this morning, the Barrier Lake that has been closely involved to the situation here after the Wednesday mudslide has been normally discharged. So this are the situation we're seeing on the ground. However, the risk has not been eliminated. So the rescue team members have been using those windows of good weather to carry out their search and rescue efforts on the ground.
1: Senzo Yuan reporting. Now, the headlines once again, a promise of permanent friendship. Xi Jinping says that China is ready for closer alignment with Kyrgyzstan as he meets the country's president in Bishkek. The US and Iran exchange military strikes for the first time in weeks, raising fears of renewed escalation. And that is The World Today. Thank you for watching. We're back with more news at the top of this hour. Before that, it's World Insight with Tian Wei. But now though, from all of us here in London, goodbye.

0: China has been one of the biggest proponents of bringing it into the UN to say this is a family of the world that needs to have this discussion.
1: Globalization isn't over. It's just more selective.
2: Hello, I'm Tian Wei, and welcome to World Insight. Chinese President Xi Jinping is in Bishkek for the Shanghai Cooperation Organization Summit 2026 as the SCO marks its 25th anniversary this year. He is also on a state visit to Kyrgyzstan, with Egypt being the next destination. At a time when unilateralism, protectionism, and power politics

0: are putting global cooperation under growing strain, there's an increasingly urgent need for more effective and equitable global governance. China proposed the Global Governance Initiative at last year's SCO Plus meeting, calling for a more just and equitable system of global governance. Many believe that the principles behind the GGI resonate with the United Nations' vision of a more effective multilateral system and stronger international cooperation. And here's my latest interview with UN Deputy Secretary General Amina Mohammed on AI governance and human development. Madam Deputy Secretary General, how wonderful it is to share your time with us.
1: Well, thank you so much for having me yet again. It's always wonderful to have conversations with you.
0: You've been conducting conversations on AI and human development in Africa, America, now in China, and in the future in Europe. What are some of the most important ideas you want people to think?
1: Well, I think first that the United Nations has brought about an understanding that with the event of this new technology and AI, we ought to put some guardrails around it. And so the conversations have been about governance. The conversations have been about the science and the dialogue around governance. And I think the UN has brought the world to this town hall to have that discussion. And I think we've done a lot by it. And China has been one of the biggest proponents of bringing it into the UN to say this is a family of the world that needs to have this discussion. What I thought was the missing link is that the smartness and the intelligence of which we are talking about this new AI was missing the human being and what would happen to the human being and its development, its evolution in the era of new technology and in particular AI. So we're hearing concerns about would we be as human beings left behind? How would a technology understand, AI actually understand the humanness of what we have in our imagination, in love, in what we do, in how we relate with one another. Mm-hmm. And I think that's important. In Africa, it was an interesting discussion because one about faith and traditions and how that would shape a continent that is seen to be possibly left behind, yet could leapfrog. In Latin America and the Caribbean, hearing young people saying we want better and more, but perhaps the implications of at what cost that comes at. And as we've come now to China, the beginnings of a conversation around what it means to be human in the era of AI. So I think many thoughts and they are crystallizing in how to coexist, in how not to be taken over by AI. Many of the usual governance issues that we have about bias and the dark side of AI. But I think now we are shaping a conversation about what it really means to be human.
0: Having said that, though, many of the places you mentioned, I noticed, are actually part of the Global South.
1: Yes.
0: And that conversation is crucial, as you believe in inclusiveness. Mm-hmm. So how can we think about the issue of inclusiveness on the AI and human development? Have we seen some of the good examples or references that we can use?
1: I think it's a conversation that's just beginning. We started to see that from the representation of the Global South in the global dialogues mm-hmm. around governance. We're taking this to another level. And I think that what we've seen in these roundtables that we've had in different continents there is a lot happening, but it hasn't been convened in a way that amplifies it and gives it, a platform to get further into the communities, further into the constituencies for this discussion. So we are seeing young people who are engaging with this, and we've heard many who have taken AI into their businesses, but it's with purpose. You're hearing a lot of young people talking about, I want to be prosperous, but I want it with purpose. And purpose means it's got to be about the we and the community. So better using technology, using AI for good. And that's happening in Latin America and the Caribbean, particularly in the Caribbean, islands that are isolated, and bringing them together in a world where technology can now connect you, can bring you into the economy, you into the space of technology and what it will do in the future. So yes, I see the early buds

0: of this discussion happening, and I hope that we can scale this up.
1: I love the word early buds. That means prosperity in the near future. Earlier, we also seen, for example, at the WAIC conference in Shanghai a few weeks ago, China has been suggesting to commit opportunities for training of individuals coming from Global South on AI technologies. And meanwhile, some meteorological practices and satellite models can also be shared with some Global South economies that are in crucial need of them. I'm sure there are other countries who are also contributing. So how could we make sure these kind of contributions and sharing, as you said, yes, can prosper?
0: The deployment of AI is happening at a scale unimaginable in China. And I think that that's what we need to see more of in South-South Cooperation, is where we can help one another with the foundations we have to train not just individuals, but systems and health systems. How are we going to deploy this for education and skills that you need for the new world economy that will be? And to see, for instance, in the Pacific Islands, if you were to use that satellite technology, you would get an economy of scale around the islands. You would be able to deploy education to young people. They would connect with a global market because e-commerce would be available. So, I mean, you can make these links and people can plug and play global value chains in many economies, and they can do it across continents. This goes across borders. And I think that that's where China and many other nations who have those capacities in the Global South can begin to do that. We do have to situate ourselves in a world that's quite complex, and the geopolitical tensions are very real. We know we're so connected that a war that we're having in Iran is affecting economies across the world. Technology could be deployed to mitigate against this, to find more easily pathways through this crisis that we see on fertilizer, on energy, on global supply chains and remittances. So leveraging technology that can be better connected to navigate these crises, the crises of climate change, the crises of many things.
1: Some begin to question the UN's capability, despite of the fact that you have a scientific panel on AI. You also have dialogues on AI for Good Global Commission as well. But how confident are you that today UN can really play that role of convening everybody together on AI?
0: I think it's a very difficult world today. I mean, we are over 80 years old, and for most institutions, that shelf life needs a reinvigoration, it needs a reset. So I think the UN continues to remain critical as a convening of every issue that no one country or even perhaps region can deal with on their own. But it has to itself reset. It has to have better capacities, newer ways of doing things, different ways of doing things, bringing younger people in, doing more at the country level, which is where, you know, these problems are. And so I think that the UN, as it evolves, will become much more responsive. And we've seen this with AI. It's just a couple of years ago that there really was not the appetite to bring these issues into the UN. It was many countries, under leadership of the Secretary General, China included, that allowed this to happen, and that the convening became meaningful because we were able to bring all constituencies into the room and to come out with these resolutions that give us a framing. It's not a prescription. It is about coming around a table and agreeing that this world, everyone should have a place in it. Mm. Our diversity is our strength. It's complex and it's difficult. But if we can put visibility in it, the convening is not just to bring a whole lot of people together. It's also to leave those rooms with knowledge and more tools to allow you to do things back in your homes and your countries. So I think the UN remains critical to this. It is the only place where everyone comes. Many other fora have been tried. But the UN is where you come, and the UN is where you feel that it has the integrity to create a space for more trust. I'm not saying that we are fully there yet, particularly with AI and technology, but we should make no mistake, this new technology is about power. Things will change in the world, economies will change. The way

0: conflicts are conducted will change. And I think it's very important that we recognize that as one that people have to have visibility. We have to have knowledge that informs our agency to inform decision making. The 193 countries in the UN should all have the same level of knowledge so they better understand and they can better negotiate and they can better understand the implications of AI in their countries and their regions.
1: Mm. It is also a time that we look at what ideas that we have and whether we'll get those ideas implemented, such as on global AI governance initiative back in the year 2023 and AI and also the global development initiative for the year 2025. How do you think these contributions coming from your member countries, the UN member countries, can become creating more consensus within the discussion convened by the UN?
0: It's not just convening by the UN in the UN, convene in the UN as we are today in China, convene in the UN in India, in Malaysia, in Africa, Ghana or Kenya. I think it's important people see the possibilities. It's not until you come to countries like this that you see the deployment of an idea and you see it at scale. And then I think people have the courage of their convictions. They have seen it in, you know, in practice. And that, I think, is something we need to do more of. So it's not just a convening in a room, but it is a convening in countries that have been experienced at this, who come with a certain level of history and capacities and have learned lessons and can share. So I think that we're in a good place today because we are more connected. Think about technology today. I don't need to invite 5,000 people into a conference. Probably 1,000 and 4,000 can come online. So I'm connecting, you know, technology is connecting the world. We're just using the platform. And people will come to the UN because they know that the level of engagement and integrity and the scope that we have to bring the issues to the table, to hear everyone's voice. It's a human fabric, as I say, that is incredibly diverse. And for us to have that voice amplified on issues that are important to the future, future of our children today, but future generations, for those that are not here today. We are actually, what we do today is going to affect them, and how much, you know, we have a huge responsibility for that. And this is what it's about. It's that let's keep having these discussions, interrogating them, pushing the limits of ambition, the concerns, listening to voices of concern, listening to voices that don't necessarily agree. Meet people where they are, bring them to where you are, and see if you can find middle ground when we talk about, you know, we want common ground. Of course we want shared prosperity, we want partnerships, we want peace. But all of these you have to invest in.

0: Welcome back. This is World Insight with me, Tian Wei. China and the United States held the Track 1.5 dialogue in Beijing recently, with both sides engaging in candid, in-depth, and constructive talks at a critical juncture for the bilateral relationship. The dialogue also highlighted the importance of people-to-people and cultural exchanges. One example of such exchange is the Schwarzman Scholars Program at Tsinghua University, which over the past decade has brought young leaders from around the world together in China, fostering greater mutual understanding between China and the U.S. and beyond. I spoke with Stephen Schwarzman, founding trustee of the program. Here is an excerpt of that interview. Steve, good to see you.
1: Good to be here.
0: I've been talking to some students, and those have been involved in the program. They are telling me some of their gut feelings. They see the world seem to be in parallel universe, in a way. You have earlier the idea of globalization, of course, that's fading away. And yet, there are so many different sets of rules, different priorities for different countries, and different narratives. So how would a student be able to function in so many different parallel universes, so to speak, at this moment?
1: Well, it's just more complicated, that's all.
0: Just more complicated, that's all.
1: Right. Globalization

0: isn't over. It's just more selective. There are certain things that certainly can be global for all the reasons that globalization happened, that not every country can be self-sufficient in everything, which is why trade has always been a feature of the world since certainly since the Renaissance. You'll need to figure out where that will be allowed to happen and what you do with a country that will, on balance, try and be more self-sufficient. And what are the opportunities there? How might those factors work together?
1: Would that hinder the possibility of cooperation among these scholars for the future?
0: No, it won't.
1: Why not?
0: Like all markets, including the market for ideas, there'll be plenty of opportunities for countries to work together, find certain types of common ground. And I don't see that changing. It'll be more complex. You'll need to know, well, I can't do everything. Well, what can I do? What would be interesting? What does everybody else in the world need? It just creates more complexity, but it doesn't change the way to think.
1: About technologies, which you also mentioned in your earlier answer, people see it in very different ways. And the relationship between AI, for example, and the human being, what is your take?
0: Well, it's early days. So the people who are inventing AI can see what the technology can be in the future. This is a very, very powerful technology. So the way to explain this to a broader audience is if you have human super bright people with what's called an IQ around 180 to 200, fully developed AI will have an IQ of 12,000. So what's it like with somebody in the next office working for you who has an IQ of 12,000 when maybe you have an IQ of 150? That's going to change a lot of things. And that hasn't happened yet. And when they announce it happened, it probably won't affect you because it will take years before the technology, which is developing super fast, can be implemented. So this isn't an emergency type of situation. If you look out, 10 years, a lot of things will have happened. Society will be able to do certain things it never could have dreamed of. You'll have on the good side, drug development, where China's an expert, will probably go up, people say, around three times. So you think about what that means, trying to keep your parents alive or your grandparents or your children. That'll have, in the medical area, it should be very profound to make hospitals much more efficient. Mistakes should be dramatically lowered. That's just in one area, and it'll affect many different areas.
1: And therefore, the qualities that the students are trying to learn and acquire, would they be the crucial one or not in the future? How would they we know?
0: We sort of have to make sure that the humans are in charge as this develops. And if you didn't have sensible rules or regulations, theoretically,

That could be compromised. But we can't allow that to happen because that would be sort of a ridiculous outcome.

0: will have to evolve to be supportive. And if you can get machines doing amazing things that most humans don't want to do or can't do as well, then you could have very good outcomes.
1: What about competition and cooperation? That's a word, those two words being mentioned repeatedly in so many different occasions.
0: I think you're going to have more nuanced type of relationships where people are competing. People themselves are always competing for something, whether it's sports to win, whether it's a job to be paid more, get promoted, so it's normal. On the other hand, in most organizations, including sports teams and businesses, if you don't have teamwork, people cooperating, you lose. So that paradigm of having relationships where you do both is going to be necessary. The way recent history has worked, you're either a friend or a foe. That kind of world won't function very well. You can be doing that works for both parties. And I see that kind of world evolving.
1: For you personally, how would you identify the needs of others, especially when you are interacting with national leaders, with key business leaders? How to identify their needs and to make sure it can be a constructive initiative to move forward, shape it?
0: I find that pretty easy. Usually people tell you what they want. And even if they don't, it's pretty easy to figure out what's in their interest. And that's something I do in my business life at Blackstone. We're always trying to figure out what the match is between what people want in investment products and what we can design to deliver. I get in situations a lot where, you're dealing with competitors, but you also have things you can do together. And so it really just takes emotional control so that you don't allow your competitive instincts in one area to overwhelm good things you can do with someone else.
1: Steve, you are the founding trustee of the Schwarzman Scholars. Now, the program is enjoying $575 million in donation. I think it is the largest single philanthropic effort in China's history. Now, tell me more about what you have learned about China through this process.
0: When I came to China the first time, with my children in 1990, but there were almost no cars in China, and they were all on bicycles. 10 years later, in 2000, the average income per person in China was only $300 for a whole year. So I've watched the absolute economic revolution that the government of China has helped create for its people. It's astonishing. And now the average income, I think, is somewhere around $14,000. And you can turn it into RMB for me. But it's massive. And I've watched this happen. And China's not meant to stop at that level. So it will continue to invest. It'll continue to grow. it'll continue to make the lives of its people

0: better. And of course, then it has all its relationships around the world, you know, some of which are easy, some of which more complicated.
1: So while China's wealth has been increasing, do you see trying to search for its own identity, so to speak? What does that mean to you during your process of discovering China?
0: Well, China's place in the world historically has always been pretty clear. I mean, it's a 5,000-year-old country, and they've always been the dominant economic power in Asia. And they're busy reclaiming that, and I think that will continue.
1: That is all the time we have for today. You can find me and our program on YouTube, X, and Facebook. I'll see you tomorrow. Bye for now.

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1: Hello, you're watching CGTN with Paul Barber in London. The headlines this hour: a promise of permanent friendship. Xi Jinping says China is ready for closer alignment with Kyrgyzstan as he meets the country's president in Bishkek. The United States and Iran exchange military strikes for the first time in weeks, raising fears of renewed escalation. Rescuers on the China-Nepal border face rushing water and thick mud head-on as they desperately search for survivors of a deadly mudslide. China stands ready for closer alignment with Kyrgyzstan on a range of areas, including development, trade, technology and governance. The comments were made by President Xi Jinping as he met with his Kyrgyz counterpart, Sadir Japarov, in Bishkek. President Xi is on a state visit to Kyrgyzstan, where he'll also be attending the Shanghai Cooperation Organization summit. Our first report is from CGTN's Xiao Chen.
2: President Xi extended congratulations on Kyrgyzstan's Independence Day. He hailed the development of bilateral ties in recent years, noting that comprehensive cooperation has delivered tangible benefits to both nations and peoples and contributes to regional peace, stability, and prosperity. This year marks the 105th anniversary of the founding of the Communist Party of China and the start of China's 15th five-year plan. China works for building itself into a great modern socialist country and advances national rejuvenation through a Chinese path to modernization. And Kyrgyzstan implements its national development program until 2030. Xi said China is willing to work with Kyrgyzstan for closer alignment of development strategies and deeper exchanges on governance experience. President Xi said the goal is to deliver more tangible and accessible cooperation outcomes and to make substantive progress in building a China-Kyrgyzstan community with a shared future. Xi stressed that high-level mutual political trust and firm mutual support are the bedrock of steady bilateral relations. China firmly supports Kyrgyzstan in safeguarding its national sovereignty, independence, and territorial integrity, and in pursuing a development path suited to its national conditions. Xi said China will continue to support Kyrgyzstan on issues concerning each other's core interests. President Xi said the signing of the China-Kyrgyzstan Treaty on Permanent Good Neighborliness, Friendship, and Cooperation will provide an important legal foundation for the two countries to maintain their long-standing friendship and firm support for each other. The Chinese president highlighted practical cooperation, calling for both sides to implement the Intergovernmental Economic and Trade Cooperation Plan, diversify trade categories, and expand new growth areas such as digital trade and cross-border e-commerce. He urged high-quality construction of the China-Kyrgyzstan-Uzbekistan Railway, a vital transportation artery carrying the region's hopes for development, along with modernization of border ports and deeper institutional connectivity in systems, standards, and rules. Xi also called for more flagship projects in renewable energy and resource recycling, full implementation of green mining cooperation documents, and full industrial chain cooperation. He proposed jointly building Belt and Road Joint Laboratories, strengthening AI cooperation, and empowering cooperation by technological innovation. Xi further called for stronger people-to-people exchanges in youth, media, tourism, sports, health, and subnational levels to continuously consolidate the social and public support for China-Kyrgyzstan friendship. President Xi also called for expanding law enforcement and security cooperation to jointly crack down on terrorism, separatism, and extremism, as well as drug trafficking and transnational crimes, safeguarding regional peace and stability. Xi voiced support for Kyrgyzstan playing a greater role in international and regional affairs. He called for closer coordination within the UN framework, joint implementation of the four global initiatives, opposing hegemonism and power politics, upholding true multilateralism, and safeguarding international fairness and justice to build a global governance system that is more just and equitable. China and Kyrgyzstan are both founding members of the SCO. Xi called for both sides to implement outcomes from the Tianjin summit, promote common development in the region, and take SCO cooperation to a new level. President Japarov welcomed the visit by President Xi on the 35th anniversary of Kyrgyzstan's independence. Japarov described the visit as a milestone in bilateral ties, as it demonstrates deep friendship and high-level mutual political trust between the two nations. Japarov noted that the signing of the bilateral treaty on permanent good neighborliness, friendship, and cooperation opens broader prospects for the two countries. Japarov said the ancient Silk Road connects the two neighbors closely, and that with the rapid development of the comprehensive strategic partnership in the new era, bilateral ties have entered a golden period and are at the highest level in history. Japarov thanked China for its support and assistance at every critical moment of Kyrgyzstan's development. He warmly congratulated the CPC on its 105th anniversary and the start of the 15th five-year plan, expressing admiration for the remarkable achievements China has made under President Xi's leadership. Japarov said Kyrgyzstan is willing to learn from China's governance experience, especially President Xi's dedication to serving the people. Japarov said China has always been Kyrgyzstan's top foreign policy priority. Its

0: closest friend, and its most reliable partner. He reaffirmed Kyrgyzstan's commitment to the One China principle and expressed readiness to deepen good neighborly and friendly ties with China on the basis of mutual respect, equality, and mutual benefit. He also voiced willingness to strengthen cooperation in trade, investment, connectivity, science and technology innovation, energy, mining, green economy, and to enhance exchanges in education, health, culture, and youth. He also pledged joint efforts to combat terrorism, separatism, and extremism to maintain regional security. Japarov also expressed condolences over the mudslide disaster in Jirong, Xizang Autonomous Region of China. Following the talks, the two heads of state jointly signed a joint declaration on high-quality development of partnership and a treaty on permanent good neighborliness, friendship, and cooperation. They also witnessed the exchange of bilateral cooperation documents in areas including investment, transportation, customs, and sister cities.
1: That was Xia Chen reporting for us from Beijing. And our correspondent Li Jianhua is here in London following it from here. So, Jianhua, just first of all, it's been a very busy day for President Xi Jinping. Can you tell us more about the high-level meetings he's been holding with other leaders?
2: Well, exactly, Paul. And he has met a couple of leaders already in one day. And if we look at the meeting between the Chinese president and Kyrgyz president, and the two agreements they have signed, it will give us a flavor of what they are trying to achieve. Basically, it's about economy, and the other one is about security. Security-wise, because China and Kyrgyzstan share a roughly 1,000-kilometer border, and Beijing wants a stable and a friendly neighbor on its western frontier. The other one is the joint declaration on high-quality development. What Kyrgyzstan is trying to achieve by 2030 are industrialization, turning itself into a regional hub, agriculture and green energy. Of course, Kyrgyzstan is highly aware that China could help the country achieve those goals. But if we look at some other agreements, exchange, 28 of them, basically they cover five areas, including politics, connectivity, trade, technology and finance. And connectivity apparently is the biggest story here. In bilateral talks, the two presidents talked about the China-Kyrgyzstan-Uzbekistan railway and also the development of the Bidel border crossing between Xinjiang and Kyrgyzstan. China wants better routes westwards. Kyrgyzstan wants Chinese investment and technology and trade to help turning it into from a landlocked country into a regional hub. That is one of its goals by 2030. Increasing exports to China is another talking point here, and Bishkek wants greater access to the Chinese consumer market. Kyrgyzstan is looking to sell more agricultural products to China. If we look at the agreements exchanged or documents exchanged, they include sheep and goat meat products and fresh berries to China. An action plan on agricultural cooperation was also signed for 2027 to 2030, a very important year for both countries' economic development. And of course, before SCO, it is also the time for leaders to have bilateral meetings. Chinese President Xi Jinping has met the presidents of Uzbekistan, Mongolia and Russia so far.
1: Now, world leaders are in Bishkek for the Shanghai Cooperation Organization Summit, the SCO. What more can you tell us about that?
2: Well, Shanghai Cooperation Organization began primarily as a regional security organization or PACT, but now it is increasingly becoming a platform for economic and political discussions. So there is a lot to watch for this year's SCO, apparently, given what is happening in the Middle East and Europe. So global order, I think that is one of the biggest on top on the agenda. SCO foreign ministers have called for more fair, representative and multipolar world order. Iran could be one of the biggest geopolitical issues, and Iran has become part of SCO since 2023. The July SCO foreign minister statement expressed concern surrounding the development of Iran and called for political and diplomatic settlement. Ukraine inevitably is expected to be discussed. Putin is attending at the time that Russia continues to face Western sanctions. So let's see what comes out of the Bishkek declaration tomorrow.
1: Let's see indeed tomorrow. Thank you, Jianhua. Li Jianhua, our correspondent here. Now, Shakhodat Koshimova is chief researcher at Uzbekistan's Ministry of Foreign Affairs.
3: She Xi Jinping's upcoming visit to Bishkek is significant in its own right, but its timing alongside the SCO summit and gives it an even broader regional dimension. It's also President Xi Jinping's first overseas trip in the second half of 2026, which adds to the importance of the visit. More broadly, China's relations with the Central Asian states are becoming increasingly interconnected through trade, infrastructure, transport connectivity, and investment. The visit also comes at an important moment for regional connectivity. Projects such as the China-Kyrgyzstan-Uzbekistan Railway demonstrate how bilateral and trilateral initiatives can make implications well beyond the countries directly involved. So I would see the visit as part of the broader process in which China and Central Asian countries are deepening their economic and regional ties.
1: Our correspondent Aygerim Kali is in Bishkek.
4: Well, a number of high-level leaders have already arrived in Bishkek for the SCO summit. Among them are Chinese President Xi Jinping, Russian President Vladimir Putin, Indian Prime Minister Narendra Modi, Iranian President Masoud Pezeshkian, Turkish President Recep Tayyip Erdogan, and Uzbek President Shavkat Mirziyoyev. We have already seen several important bilateral meetings ahead of the summit. Russian President Vladimir Putin arrived in Bishkek today and is expected to hold around 9 bilateral meetings with key leaders, including Narendra Modi, Masoud Pezeshkian, and Recep Tayyip Erdogan. The talks will focus on bilateral ties, regional security, and major international issues. Indian Prime Minister Narendra Modi also met with Iranian President Masoud Pezeshkian. It was their first meeting in 2 years. They discussed bilateral ties and the situation in the Middle East. Pezeshkian stressed that continuing the war is in no one's interest and called for dialogue and political solution. Modi said India will continue to support efforts aimed at lasting peace and also expressed plans to expand and diversify trade with Iran. Another interesting development is the meeting between Azerbaijani President Ilham Aliyev and Armenian Prime Minister Nikol Pashinyan. They discussed further steps to strengthen the peace process, including border delimitation, trade, and regional connectivity. We can also expect a strong focus on economic cooperation and connectivity at the summit. So overall, we can expect leaders to focus on regional security, economic cooperation, transport connectivity, and strengthening ties among SCO member states. The SCO will take place here tomorrow, September 1. And let me remind you that this year marks the 25th anniversary of the organization.
1: Aygerim Kali in Bishkek there. Iran and the United States have attacked each other for the first time in weeks. The U.S. military says it targeted rocket launchers on an island in the Strait of Hormuz, killing 2 people. That's according to Tehran. Iran claims to have struck American military targets in Jordan and the United Arab Emirates in response. The UAE says that 1 drone was shot down. Our correspondent Ehsen Kavani is in the Iranian city of Yazd.
5: Less than 24 hours have passed since the strikes on Larak Island south of Iran. The physical fire may be out, but the geopolitical fire is spreading fast. What we're seeing is a dangerous shift from shadow naval skirmishes to direct multi-front escalation. In fact, let's recap the facts on the ground. The IRGC is pushing back hard against the U.S. narrative. They deny Sunday night's clash had anything to do with mine-laying, calling that a fantasy. Instead, Iran claims a supertanker struck 2 of its naval mines south of the strait on Monday morning after violating Iran's security rules. The IRGC has warned shipping companies not to fall for U.S. provocations, as their retaliation is already underway. Iran launched dozens of missiles from inside its territory last night. Explosions have been heard and reported in Jordan. Even more concerning, Press TV, which is Iran's state English channel outlet, reported strikes towards American vessels in the strait. But meanwhile, a fierce information war is

0: playing out alongside the physical attacks. And the U.S. says all Iranian missiles were intercepted over Jordan. The IRGC has another claim that they completely destroyed infrastructure and fighter jet sites at two U.S. bases in Jordan, King Hussein and Al-Azraq, in fact. If true, then that would be a major blow to U.S. assets in the region, but for now, we can't independently verify that. But this incident was initially an attack on an island. Now, it's a coordinated Iranian response involving missile barrages, mining claims, and regional threats. Now, the bigger picture is that Iran is testing the limits of U.S. and Israeli deterrence across the entire region. We're no longer looking at a single incident. This seems to be a multi-theater crisis, in fact.
1: Hassan Kavani in Yazd. With more on the American response, our correspondent Nick Harper is in Washington. Nick, what has the White House said about the strikes?
2: Well, Paul, a bit of mixed messaging coming out of the U.S. this Monday morning. The Pentagon saying one thing, the White House, Donald Trump, seeming to say something slightly different. Now, the Pentagon is saying that this was a limited, precise bit of action being carried out, a preemptive strike attacking those Iranian rocket launchers that the U.S. claims was going to be launching mines into the Strait of Hormuz. So the Pentagon suggesting it's a one-and-done type situation. But Donald Trump, now that we've seen that retaliation from Iran, is suggesting that there will be more U.S. military action to come. Speaking to Fox News, he said, we're going to hit them hard. There will be a response. That after Iran struck U.S. bases or attempted to strike U.S. bases in both UAE and Jordan. Donald Trump has also posted some rather questionable AI videos to his Truth Social account, both of them seeming to show attacks on Iranian facilities, one of them coming with the message, Karg Island being blown to smithereens. The Pentagon has had to put out confirmation that the U.S. has not hit Karg Island. Remember, that's the crucial Iranian oil facility where much of its oil exports exit the country from. And hitting that would be a significant escalation in this conflict. The U.S. has held off doing that during the last 6 months or so. The CEO of the National Iranian Oil Company has called Donald Trump's posts on social media laughable. Well, that's the military action, and there is also the economic pressure that the U.S. is continuing to exert. The U.S. Treasury Secretary Scott Bessent has been speaking about this. He's been meeting with G20 finance ministers. He says that the U.S. plans to exert economic pressure, and he will be continuing to do that. He says Iran has been lashing out because they're losing economically. But Bessent also warning that there will be more U.S. sanctions being placed on more entities around the world that continue to do business with Iran. He said that those sanctions could come weakly. So we've seen military pressure and again, economic pressure. The U.S. really trying to push hard against Iran to force some sort of deal. Paul?
1: Nick Harper, thank you very much indeed. Nick, reporting there from Washington. Well, top officials from Turkey, Saudi Arabia and Pakistan are gathering in Istanbul for the first meeting of the Mecca Joint Defence Agreement. Signed earlier this month, the alliance was prompted by concerns over the conflict in the Middle East and the missile fire on Gulf oil exporters. Similar to NATO, the pact stipulates that an attack against any of the countries involved is an attack on all. You're watching CGTN, still ahead. Rescuers race against the clock to save hundreds of people trapped in tunnels following catastrophic flash flooding along the Nepal-China border.

0: Everything is a business story.
1: And you're watching CGTN. Welcome back. A reminder of our headlines. Xi Jinping says that China is ready for closer alignment with Kyrgyzstan as he meets the country's president in Bishkek. And the US and Iran exchange military strikes for the first time in weeks, raising fears of renewed escalation.

0: Nepalese officials say that more than 900 people have now died following last week's catastrophic flash flooding, with almost 5,000 still missing. Rescuers are turning their focus now to saving hundreds of people thought to be trapped inside tunnels at nearly a dozen hydropower projects across Nepal. Chinese experts have flown in to provide technical help. In Xisang, workers are trying to repair damaged infrastructure to help with the recovery efforts. And our correspondent Ravinder Bauer is in Kathmandu.
1: Well, as we have been saying from day one, and we've been seeing that on the ground, that if it rains, it actually delays the rescue operations. Since last 3.5-4 hours, it's been raining here in Kathmandu, and we are assuming that it is raining up in the areas which are badly affected due to floods. Already the government has said that they have rescued more than 10,000 people, but according to experts, there are many more who are out there in small pockets in various villages. They were spread all around, and the fact that the weather conditions and the terrain doesn't really help the rescue teams. On top of that, the terrain is such that in some villages it is difficult to land the helicopter in terms of getting those people out from there. So aid is being provided in these areas. That's what the claim is. Of course, none of us have been able to go there, because to reach there you need to take a helicopter, because the roads are badly damaged. Many parts are disconnected with each other. So it's a tough task as far as the rescue teams are concerned. There are some tunnels in which hundreds of hydropower workers are said to be stuck there, and so the China and India experts have come in to actually break into those tunnels, which again is a hard task, because even the engineer was called, who was responsible for during the making of the tunnel, to actually identify where the tunnel is, because all of that is covered with mud and slush and debris. So all that has to be removed. There has been a success in one of the tunnels where they've been able to enter a bit, but then the ground is so slushy that the whole rescue operation is actually slowed down. So far there is no evidence of any life there, but we really have to wait and watch as to how far the experts can get into the tunnel. As far as the aid is concerned, a lot of aid, food, water, blanket, essentials which are needed for these people who've lost not just their homes, but their family members, but everything that they had. They are out only living, they are like right now in possession of only a pair of clothes. So all these essential necessities are being provided, medicines, even sanitary napkins. These are the kind of demands which are coming in from there, and the local NGOs are also providing that. And apart from that, of course, government and UNICEF, Red Cross, all Save the Children, all these kind of big organizations are also there on the ground trying to help the people. But definitely a very, an unfortunate tragedy, unimaginable what has happened on the ground, and how so many lives have been displaced. Many have lost their loved ones, and it is a bit new life for those who are rescued. But for them to restart and rebuild is going to be a challenge ahead.
0: Ravinder Bauer in Kathmandu. And our correspondent Sanjay Wen has more.
2: Let me describe the current situation here. It's pouring out there, meaning the rainfall will continue to pose challenges for those search and rescue workers now currently working at the Jurong port. As the weather has been changing very constantly. In the afternoon, it was sunny and the cloud has been cleared and the surface has been toughened up. So that allowed a helicopter to land in the epicenter of the event. However, due to the rainfall right now, it continues to pose the challenges for the search and rescue members who are there conducting the mission. Meanwhile, I also want to share with you that I was at the helicopter location where they were sending off search and rescue team members. While I was there, in a 1 hour window, 12 rescue members as well as 2 search and rescue dogs with the supplies of, for example, self-heating rice as well as self-heating hot pot and water was there to carry with them, allow them to conduct about 3 days of operation at the Jurong ports. Currently, they are working on the clearing up the surfaces, meaning trying to pull items as well as pieces of items to allow them to maybe identify some of the location there and maybe personal items that have marks to indicate who that belongs to. So these are some of the work that search and rescue members are carrying out there. Meanwhile, I was talking also to the drone pilots dispatched by the Ministry of Emergency Management. They were constantly monitoring the situation and development of the Barrier Lake. So far, according to them and the images that we saw this morning, the Barrier Lake that has been closely involved to the situation here after the Wednesday mudslide has been normally discharged. So this are the situation we're seeing on the ground. However, the risk has not been eliminated. So the rescue team members have been using those windows of good weather to carry out their search and rescue efforts on the ground.
0: Sun Xiu Wan reporting there. Now, one person has died and around 15 others are missing after a flash flood at the Grand Canyon in the U.S. state of Arizona. More than 60 people were evacuated from an area of the national park as rivers were swelled by heavy downpours, sending boulders downstream and wiping out several footbridges. The body of a 46-year-old man was found near Crystal Rapids along the Colorado River. Authorities have detained the captain and seven crew members of a passenger ferry which capsized off the coast of northern Cyprus on Sunday. The vessel had been carrying 267 people towards Turkey. At least 8 people have died and 18 are still missing. The headlines once again. A promise of permanent friendship. Xi Jinping says that China is ready for closer alignment with Kyrgyzstan as he meets the country's president in Bishkek. The US and Iran exchange military strikes for the first time in weeks, raising fears of a renewed escalation. And rescuers on the China-Nepal border face rushing water and thick mud head-on as they desperately search for survivors of a deadly landslide. That's the world today. Thank you for watching. We're back with more news at the top of the hour. Coming up next, it's The Vibe. Bernardo from all of the team here in London. Bye-bye.

0: Today on The Vibe, Egyptian film chief Hussein Fahmy on China's breathtaking rise and his unforgettable journey. Young voices from across the Taiwan Strait gather in Shanghai to build bridges. From California pools to the Great Wall, 50 years of skate culture captured in 180 photos, now on show in Shanghai. Hey there, and welcome to The Vibe on CGTN. I'm your host, Julie Zimmer in Beijing. Thanks for tuning in. Here at The Vibe, we are your go-to destination for all things art and culture every weekday. Hussein Fahmy, president of the Cairo International Film Festival, marvels at the pace of China's development and shares some of his most memorable experiences in the country. Take a look.
1: I came to China like 30 years ago. Mm-hmm. And when I went to Shanghai. My first visit was the Shanghai Film Festival. And because I was the president of the Cairo Film Festival at the time, and

0: We signed an agreement of exchanging, culture exchange between both festivals. So I went to Shanghai and I was standing on the bank of a river, and the other side of the bank was a dump. And they told me, this is a dump, you know, this is where we dump the whole Shanghai results of every day. And I came back like 5-6 years later and there were towers. It was not a dump anymore. I was amazed. I was really amazed at the fast movement of things, the change of things to the better was really amazing. China to me is a great experience because again, the movement that is happening, the momentum that is taking place in China is amazing. What has been happening over the years is really incredible. And especially in the past like 10, 15 years, things are moving very rapidly. Well, my stories in China, as far as I'm concerned, I've been to the China Wall. I have been to the steps, you know, every time you have a stage, they give you a certificate. So I have a certificate from the China Wall that I've been through the wall and I've been, I don't know how many kilometers, but this was the maximum I could do. I've been to the Forbidden City here in Beijing. I've been to Shanghai many times. So my story in China is really very appealing. I have a lot of memories as well. It's very close because, again, we have traditions. In China, you have traditions. These families that has been brought up and living on the Nile for thousands and thousands of years, the people in China who has been living in this land for thousands and thousands of years, they have traditions. And we stick to traditions, which is amazing. Because, again, you have to adapt to modern times. At the same time, you're keeping your own tradition. You're keeping your heritage deep inside of you. And this is what gives you strength. The strength of nations is driven from their tradition. It's driven from their history. And we have history, your country and my country. You know, I've been to Chengdu lately, to the Panda Awards. And I visited the panda, which is an amazing atmosphere. This animal is beautiful. Everybody loves it, especially children. You have grown-ups who adore panda. I got panda statues with me back home. Puppies, dolls, I gave it to my daughters. So everybody's fond of the panda. This is a place to visit. When you go and visit, for instance, the museum, the cinema museum in Chengdu, it's amazing. The equipments, the very old equipments, we have the same. Because, again, Egyptian cinema started years ago. So we still have the same equipments, same old-fashioned equipments, how motion pictures started. It's amazing. So these are things I recommend to visit. There is also the Museum of Arts in China. Actually, in Chengdu, I visited. It's amazing what they have over there. Very great similarities for the masks, for instance. When you have the Tutankhamun mask, which is the golden mask, the very famous one. We have masks in China. Kings and emperors used to have masks, wear masks. So the very similarity, there's similarities, great things. Yeah. And then you have the theater. You have the Chinese theater. The Chinese theater has great traditions and there are very great similarities, for instance, with the old Egyptian theater that used to take place in the temples. So you have great similarities between both cultures. And then the amazing thing as well is the the musical instruments. Mm-hmm. The musical instruments, for instance, we have on the temples in Egypt, we have the instruments that they used to play. And you have similarities here in China. Everywhere I go. Everywhere I go, really amazing. No, the Chinese people have great traditions. I love the Chinese people. They're very polite people, very nice, charming to everyone. They're very nice to each other. You know, I'm the president of the Cairo International Film Festival at the same time. And I've been a president years ago, mm-hmm. and I'm back being a president. And I've always admired Chinese cinema. I always called for Chinese cinema to be part of the film festival. And we do every year. Last year we had films from China. But what I like about the Chinese cinema is the kind of movies where you have the social family life. Where you can depict the family life in China, how it is, the relationship between children and parents, the relationship between relatives. These are movies that are very interesting to me.
1: Kazakhstan's first international film festival dedicated to artificial intelligence, the Astana AI Film Festival, will be held this October. China has officially become a partner of the event, marking a new chapter in bilateral cooperation on AI filmmaking and the digital creative industry. CGTN reporter Yang Yan has the story.
2: Astana AI Film Festival is coming.
3: Looking to become a global leader in AI filmmaking, the Astana AI Film Festival is putting up a $1 million prize pool. I talked to Elmas Jali, the festival's co-founder and chairman, online. Mm-hmm. What was the original vision for creating the world's first AI film festival? And why did you set such a massive $1 million US dollar prize pool?
4: The first is building the community, discovering all the authors and defining the form. We want to bring creators from all over the world in one room here in Kazakhstan, give them the stage they deserve, and create a platform where the next generation of cinema can emerge. And I hope that our country can become such a stage. We want the prize to have a real creative consequence, to give an author the resource to make what comes next. Maybe that will be AI productions, startups, or some creative companies, more people integrated with AI industry.
3: This June, the Astana AI Film Festival held a promotion event in Beijing with the goal of bringing China and Kazakhstan closer together in AI filmmaking and the digital creative sectors.
5: Cooperation in AI filmmaking is a great way to bridge the digital divide from an industry perspective. By leveraging our national technological resources, we are training more young people to use digital tools to boost productivity and generate economic value. Furthermore, through these collaborative efforts, we can create more cultural works.
6: The heart of Eurasia.
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3: Moving forward, Beijing and Astana will use local digital hubs to keep driving innovation and high quality growth in AI filmmaking. Yang Yan, CGTN, Beijing.
1: Artificial intelligence is emerging as a key area of cooperation between China and Kazakhstan, as both sides work to advance new technologies while building the talent needed to drive them. In this episode of our special series, SCO, Shaping a Shared Future, CGTN's Huang Yuan and Aigerim Kali explore how a Chinese robotics company is bringing its technology and training programs to Kazakhstan, helping to equip the next generation with the skills needed for a rapidly evolving tech sector.
8: This is not a typical factory floor. It's more like a classroom where students learn how to work with robots.
9: And thousands of kilometers away in Almaty, a similar classroom is helping train a new generation of tech talent.
10: So why is the Chinese robotics company taking its education model into Kazakh classrooms? Based in Suzhou in East China, this robotics company is busy training students and teachers during the summer break. As AI and smart manufacturing accelerate worldwide, education and talent development are also adapting to keep pace. That is prompting more Chinese robotics manufacturers to make training part of their business.
11: We focus on emerging fields like industrial robotics, artificial intelligence, and the industrial internet. We help establish professional standards, develop curriculum, train talent, and build lab facilities.
10: Exporting not just robots, but the expertise to put them to work. This model is now going global. And one such partnership is in Kazakhstan.
12: For students, knowledge from textbooks is far from enough. What matters is that they can operate the robots themselves, and even more, code and design.
13: This is Al-Farabi Kazakh National University, one of Central Asia's leading institutions for education, research, and innovation. At its Digital Intelligence Workshop, students and experts

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2: Since this workshop opened, working here has given us many new opportunities. We've already worked on several projects, and the workshop provides us with the tools, equipment, and practical experience we need to develop our skills.
0: And the training is turning into real-world opportunities.
3: Students from universities across Almaty come here to learn and gain practical skills. 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
0: For Kazakhstan, the ambition extends beyond individual projects. Its National Digital Transformation Agenda through 2030 places AI, digital infrastructure, innovation, and cybersecurity at the heart of its development plans.
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7: Coming up next, surf the web and duck beneath the waves as we take a deep dive into what's hot online in our segment Behind the Buzz. And from California pools to the Great Wall, 50 years of skate culture captured in 180 photos, now on show in Shanghai. It's The Vibe here. Welcome back to the studio. We continue with our program. And now it is time for Behind the Buzz. This is where we dive into what everyone is talking about online and discover what's really behind the clicks, the likes, and the shares. First up, we watch how a humanoid robot learns how to run like no human ever could, clocking 45.66 seconds to win the 400 meter at the second World Humanoid Robot Games. So by the way, the facepalm gate that went viral wasn't even programmed. It was emergent behavior. I'm equally fascinated as I am scared by that. Now, from machines to incredible nature, more than 1,000 demoiselle cranes were spotted this week at Dongfang Reservoir in Qinghe County of Altai.

Good to know that demoiselle cranes, which are the smallest crane species, are under second-class national protection here in China. And since this was such a nice sight, let's look at some more nature, shall we? Where mountains, rivers, and city lights blend seamlessly in natural harmony.

0: Now, how beautiful was that? And with this kind of Zen vibe, we shall take a short break, but don't meditate for too long because we have more stories for you when we come back. Still to come. From California pools to the Great Wall. 50 years of skate culture captured in 180 photos, now on show in Shanghai.
1: A vast land of 1.4 billion people. The world's second largest economy. 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

0: You're watching The Vibe. So good to have you with us because we have more stories for you. As the summer blockbuster Once Upon a Time in the Middle East continues to dominate the Chinese box office, its earnings have surpassed 1.6 billion yuan, or over $238 million. The film's war-torn Middle Eastern towns, heavily guarded checkpoints, and vast desert landscapes have led many viewers to assume it was shot overseas. In reality, most of these scenes were filmed in northwest China. Since the film's release, the area has become a popular tourist destination, receiving about 2,000 visitors per day on average, several times higher than before the film hit theaters.
1: The Shitanjing Industrial Culture and Tourism Film Town in Shizui Shan Ningxia, the U.S. military checkpoint featured in Once Upon a Time in the Middle East, which is actually the iconic stone archway of Shitanjing, has become one of the hottest photo spots. Many visitors have made special trips here to take photos after watching the film.
2: We watched this film last Thursday. The reception was really good, so we made a special trip here today to check out this place.
1: In 2024, the production crew of Once Upon a Time in the Middle East set up in Shitanjing, carefully recreating the look of the streets based on the local architecture and building film sets with a distinctly exotic feel. The Child Soldier School, a film set converted from an abandoned bank building, still retains the paintwork and the props left by the production crew. Shitanjing was once an important coal mining base in Ningxia. As the region underwent industrial transformation and upgrading, the local authorities leveraged the well-preserved industrial relics. Factories, railway stations and schools dating from the 1960s to 1990s. To develop the film and television industry, turning the mining town into a film set has gradually brought back its former vitality.
3: My dad and his colleagues used to transport Tai Chi coal along this railway line. I used to go to work with my dad when I was little. That was so many years ago, but it really has changed a lot. In my childhood memories, it was just that coal mine, walking along this railway line with my dad, nothing else. Now, when I come here, it feels completely different. I see so many tourists around.
1: Currently, Shitanjing has completed its transformation from an old mining area to a film and television base. It is now home to three film industry support companies and has become a film production practice base for the Beijing Film Academy.
0: Now, let's meet Wen Muye, the director of Once Upon a Time in the Middle East.
3: A Chinese restaurant in the middle of a war zone, where food becomes more than a way to survive. Once Upon a Time in the Middle East, directed by Wen Muye, follows a Chinese veteran who travels to a conflict-hit country and unexpectedly opens a restaurant. What begins as a means of making a living

gradually becomes a place where people from different backgrounds meet, share meals, and find moments of warmth amid uncertainty. Blending action, humor, and emotion, the film looks beyond the battlefield to explore friendship, humanity, and the connection that can survive even in times of conflict. Wen Muye is known for turning complex social issues into deeply personal stories. This time, he takes that storytelling beyond China. So, what drew him to this story?

0: And 1,000 young people from across the Taiwan Strait have come together in Shanghai for a new round of cross-strait youth exchange activities. Chen Jiaqi tells more.
1: A vibrant trendy market, a highly energy sports arena alongside study programs and forums. It was a packed agenda for these young people from across the Taiwan Strait. For some participants, the most powerful moments were not on the agenda. They simply happened.
2: Seeing the young people from Shanghai and the singers from the Taiwan region interacting on stage, it was truly a touching moment, because it felt like we could finally come together and create something collaboratively.
1: For Chu Chia-yi, that moment on stage marked the beginning of something new. He's now developing projects with young musicians in Shanghai, turning a one-time encounter into an ongoing creative partnership. And his story is far from unique. For Choi Yuhan, the connection began nearly 2 decades ago.
3: I've actually been living in Shanghai for almost 20 years. There are so many diverse opportunities here. My husband is from Shanghai, so I see myself as a small reflection of cross-strait exchange.
1: According to the 7th National Population Census, nearly 158,000 people from China's Taiwan region are living in the Chinese mainland. And Shanghai is one of the top destination cities.
4: The most important thing is to start a dialogue, because we need to understand each other first before we can truly integrate. Seeing is believing, so we hope more young people will come to the Chinese mainland, learn and share with one another.
1: What began as a week of events has grown into something more lasting. When young people from across the strait come together, they're doing more than creating projects. They're forging connections, building trust, and opening bridges for future collaboration. Chen Jiaqi, CGTN.
0: 5 decades of skate culture are now on display in Shanghai through the photographs that helped turn a local pastime into a global movement. More than 180 images trace skateboarding's journey from California's empty swimming pools to city streets in China and beyond, including a landmark jump over the Great Wall.
5: Before skateboarding became a competitive sport, it was a way for California surfers to keep moving when there were no waves. Early skateboards were stiff and difficult to control. The introduction of softer polyurethane wheels in the 1970s made smoother turns possible, turning streets, slopes, and empty swimming pools into new terrain. Photography was there from the beginning. At Photographiska Shanghai, more than 180 photographs by over 20 artists trace 5 decades of skate culture and show how images helped it travel around the world.
6: Hugh Collins was the first one who photographed the skaters in California. And then, like in the 80s, we have magazines that were established, like Thresher or Transworld. Those magazines were distributed all over the world. So people would get to know about skateboarding through photography. In Europe, we didn't have a skater scene before, but we saw magazines and then started to skate ourselves.
5: Dutch photographer Marcel Feldman has documented skateboarding for more than 2 decades. His photographs were taken in cities including Amsterdam, Sao Paulo, New York, and Shanghai.
7: In this series, because it spans so many years, if you take away the color, you know, like all you have left is a composition. And so that attracts me to black and white, and it's kind of timeless. But you will see stuff changing over years just through subjects or the way people dress. I think the heart of skateboarding will always be the same. And it's an open-minded, creative outlook on the world and on people and the environment in general, I would say.
5: Another project, Touching Ground, takes viewers to Medellin, Colombia. It follows the people and creative work surrounding the city's skate scene.
8: The skaters, they take a big part of the industry and the creative industry in Colombia and in Medellin. And they've been working on a lot of different kind of things, like making community events, making art projects. It's about resilience and resistance. We just transformed the city through the things that we like to do, like doing music, doing art, doing short films, all this kind

0: of differences. So that helps to the culture to keep moving.
1: A big theme for us as well, like what Ronnie said, is resilience. And skateboarding is a new way of like reframing fear, because it's a sport where you need to be resilient and not give up and keep going and, you know, keep trying until you land that trick. And that's like a really beautiful thing, but it definitely comes with a cost. And that is also something that we see in Medellin. Like, it's a beautiful place, but it's also a city that has like tremendous challenges and a tremendously difficult history. And so the beauty is not for free.
2: One of the exhibition's most striking stories brings the journey to China. In 2005, American skater Danny Wei jumped over the Great Wall.
3: I believe this jump over the Great Wall was the beginning also of skateboarding in China.
4: We constitute this exhibition as a global phenomenon. We not only have the origin from the US, but to also show what happened here.
2: Alongside that historic jump, photographs from Beijing and Shanghai show how skateboarding has since found its own place in Chinese cities. Half a century after surfers first put wheels under their boards, skateboarding has entered both the Olympics and the museum. Yet these photographs keep returning to where its story continues to unfold, the street. Zhang Hong, SMG International for CGTN, Shanghai.
5: And with that, we wrap up today's edition of The Vibe. But before we go, we leave you with some beautiful scenery from across the country. I'm Leonie Zuma from the capital. Thanks for watching. Stay cultured, stay curious, and stay tuned for more news coming up on CGTN.

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1: Hello, I'm Paul Barber. Welcome to the programme. Our top stories. A promise of permanent friendship. Xi Jinping says that China is ready for closer alignment with Kyrgyzstan as he meets with the country's president in Bishkek. The US and Iran exchange military strikes for the first time in weeks, raising fears of renewed escalation. Rescuers on the China-Nepal border face rushing water and thick mud head-on as they desperately search for survivors of a deadly mudslide. China stands ready for closer alignment with Kyrgyzstan on a range of areas, including development, trade, technology and governance. The comments were made by President Xi Jinping as he met with his Kyrgyz counterpart, Sadir Japarov, in Bishkek. President Xi is on a state visit to Kyrgyzstan, where he'll also be attending the Shanghai Cooperation Organization summit. Our first report is from CGTN's Xia Chen.
2: President Xi extended congratulations on Kyrgyzstan's Independence Day. He hailed the development of bilateral ties in recent years, noting that comprehensive cooperation has delivered tangible benefits to both nations and peoples and contributes to regional peace, stability, and prosperity. This year marks the 105th anniversary of the founding of the Communist Party of China and the start of China's 15th five-year plan. China works for building itself into a great modern socialist country and advances national rejuvenation through a Chinese path to modernization. And Kyrgyzstan implements its national development program until 2030. Xi said China is willing to work with Kyrgyzstan for closer alignment of development strategies and deeper exchanges on governance experience. President Xi said the goal is to deliver more tangible and accessible cooperation outcomes and to make substantive progress in building a China-Kyrgyzstan community with a shared future. Xi stressed that high-level mutual political trust and firm mutual support are the bedrock of steady bilateral relations. China firmly supports Kyrgyzstan in safeguarding its national sovereignty, independence, and territorial integrity, and in pursuing a development path suited to its national conditions. Xi said China will continue to support Kyrgyzstan on issues concerning each other's core interests. President Xi said the signing of the China-Kyrgyzstan Treaty on Permanent Good Neighborliness, Friendship, and Cooperation will provide an important legal foundation for the two countries to maintain their long-standing friendship and firm support for each other. The Chinese president highlighted practical cooperation, calling for both sides to implement the Intergovernmental Economic and Trade Cooperation Plan, diversify trade categories, and expand new growth areas such as digital trade and cross-border e-commerce. He urged high-quality construction of the China-Kyrgyzstan-Uzbekistan Railway, a vital transportation artery carrying the region's hopes for development, along with modernization of border ports and deeper institutional connectivity in systems, standards, and rules. Xi also called for more flagship projects in renewable energy and resource recycling, full implementation of green mining cooperation documents, and full industrial chain cooperation. He proposed jointly building Belt and Road Joint Laboratories, strengthening AI cooperation, and empowering cooperation by technological innovation. Xi further called for stronger people-to-people exchanges in youth, media, tourism, sports, health, and subnational levels to continuously consolidate the social and public support for China-Kyrgyzstan friendship. President Xi also called for expanding law enforcement and security cooperation to jointly crack down on terrorism, separatism, and extremism, as well as drug trafficking and transnational crimes, safeguarding regional peace and stability. Xi voiced support for Kyrgyzstan playing a greater role in international and regional affairs. He called for closer coordination within the UN framework, joint implementation of the four global initiatives, opposing hegemonism and power politics, upholding true multilateralism, and safeguarding international fairness and justice to build a global governance system that is more just and equitable. China and Kyrgyzstan are both founding members of the SCO. Xi called for both sides to implement outcomes from the Tianjin summit, promote common development in the region, and take SCO cooperation to a new level. President Japarov welcomed the visit by President Xi on the 35th anniversary of Kyrgyzstan's independence. Japarov described the visit as a milestone in bilateral ties, as it demonstrates deep friendship and high-level mutual political trust between the two nations. Japarov noted that the signing of the bilateral treaty on permanent good neighborliness, friendship, and cooperation opens broader prospects for the two countries. Japarov said the ancient Silk Road connects the two neighbors closely, and that with the rapid development of the comprehensive strategic partnership in the new era, bilateral ties have entered a golden period and are at the highest level in history. Japarov thanked China for its support and assistance at every critical moment of Kyrgyzstan's development. He warmly congratulated the CPC on its 105th anniversary and the start of the 15th five-year plan, expressing admiration for the remarkable achievements China has made under President Xi's leadership. Japarov said Kyrgyzstan is willing to learn from China's governance experience, especially President Xi's dedication to serving the people. Japarov said China has always been Kyrgyzstan's top foreign policy priority, its closest friend, and its most reliable partner. He reaffirmed Kyrgyzstan's commitment to the One China principle and expressed readiness to deepen good neighborly and friendly ties with China on the basis of mutual respect, equality, and mutual benefit. He also voiced willingness to strengthen cooperation in trade, investment, connectivity, science and technology innovation, energy, mining, green economy, and to enhance exchanges in education, health, culture, and youth. He also pledged joint efforts to combat terrorism, separatism, and extremism to maintain regional security. Japarov also expressed

0: expressed condolences over the mudslide disaster in Jirong, Xizang Autonomous Region of China. Following the talks, the two heads of state jointly signed a joint declaration on high-quality development of partnership and a treaty on permanent good neighborliness, friendship, and cooperation. They also witnessed the exchange of bilateral cooperation documents in areas including investment, transportation, customs, and sister cities.
1: And that was Xia Chen reporting from Beijing. Li Jianhua is our correspondent here in London covering the summit from here. So it's been a very busy day for President Xi Jinping. What meetings did he have with other leaders?
2: Yeah, exactly. He has already met a couple of world leaders already. But the most important meeting is the meeting with Kyrgyz president. So if we look at the two agreements they have signed, that will give us a flavor of what they are hoping to achieve. One is the economy, the other one is security. Security-wise, China and Kyrgyzstan share a roughly 1,000-kilometer border. So Beijing wants a stable and friendly neighbor on its western frontier. Well, economy-wise, they have signed the joint declaration on high-quality development. So Kyrgyzstan has this very, I would say, ambitious plan for 2030. They are focusing on industrialization, turning itself into a regional hub, agriculture and green transition, green energy. Of course, Kyrgyzstan is well aware that China could help the country achieve those goals. So if we look at the other agreements exchanged, the 28 of them, but basically in five areas, politics, connectivity, trade, technology and finance. Chief among them, connectivity, is the biggest story. In the bilateral talks, the two presidents talked about the China-Kyrgyzstan-Uzbekistan railway and also the development of the Bidel border crossing between Kyrgyzstan and China's Xinjiang Uyghur Autonomous Region. China wants better routes westwards. Kyrgyzstan, in the meantime, wants Chinese trade and investment to help turn it from a landlocked country into a transport and production hub. Increasing exports to China is another main talking point. Apparently, Kyrgyzstan is looking to sell more of its agricultural products to China, including sheep and goat meat products and berries, if we look at the agreements exchanged. And an action plan on agricultural cooperation was also signed for 2027 and 2030, a very critical period for both countries' economic development. Cross-border payments, very interestingly, the agreement covers services in a cross-border interbank payment system, potentially could also help with the use of Chinese yuan. So he has also met some other leaders before the SCO, including the presidents of Uzbekistan, Mongolia and Russia.
1: Well, let's talk more about the SCO and President Xi and other world leaders there in Bishkek for this Shanghai Cooperation Organization summit. Can you tell us a bit more about that?
2: Yeah, the Shanghai Cooperation Organization, originally it was mainly focused on regional security, but more and more it has increasingly become this platform for economic and political discussions. And there is a lot to watch for this year's SCO, given what is happening in the Middle East and Europe. So, of course, global order will be on top of the agenda. SCO foreign ministers have called for more representative, fair and multipolar world order. Iran could be one of the biggest geopolitical issues. Iran has been an SCO member since 2023, and the July SCO foreign minister statement expressed concern about the developments surrounding Iran, and they have called for a political and diplomatic settlement. Ukraine, inevitably, it's expected to be discussed, and Putin is attending at a time when Russia is facing Western sanctions. So let's see what will come out of the Bishkek declaration tomorrow. We'll find out more details.
1: Okay, Jianhua, many thanks indeed. Li Jianhua. Iran and the United States have attacked each other for the first time in weeks. The U.S. military says it targeted rocket launches on an island in the Strait of Hormuz, killing two people, according to Tehran. Iran claims to have struck American military targets in Jordan and the United Arab Emirates in response. The UAE says that one drone was shot down. Our correspondent SNK Varni is in the Iranian city of Yazd.
3: Less than 24 hours have passed since the strikes on Larak Island south of Iran. The physical fire may be out, but the geopolitical fire is spreading fast. What we're seeing is a dangerous shift from shadow naval skirmishes to direct multi-front escalation, in fact.

0: Let's recap the facts on the ground. The IRGC is pushing back hard against the U.S. narrative. They deny Sunday night's clash had anything to do with mine-laying, calling that a fantasy. Instead, Iran claims a supertanker struck two of its naval mines south of the strait on Monday morning after violating Iran's security rules. The IRGC has warned shipping companies not to fall for U.S. provocations, and the retaliation is already underway. Iran launched dozens of missiles from inside its territory last night. Explosions have been heard and reported in Jordan. Even more concerning, Press TV, which is Iran's state English channel outlet, reported strikes towards American vessels in the strait. But meanwhile, a fierce information war is playing out alongside the physical attacks. The U.S. says all Iranian missiles were intercepted over Jordan. The IRGC has another claim that they completely destroyed infrastructure and fighter jet sites at two U.S. bases in Jordan, King Hussein and Al-Azraq, in fact. If true, then that would be a major blow to U.S. assets in the region, but for now, we can't independently verify that. But this incident was initially an attack on an island. Now, it's a coordinated Iranian response involving missile barrages, mining claims, and regional threats. Now, the bigger picture is that Iran is testing the limits of U.S. and Israeli deterrence across the entire region. We're no longer looking at a single incident. This seems to be a multi-theater crisis, in fact.
1: Ehsan Kevani in Yazd. Now, with more on the American response, here's our correspondent Nick Harper in Washington.
2: A bit of mixed messaging coming out of the U.S. this Monday morning. The Pentagon saying one thing, the White House, Donald Trump, seeming to say something slightly different. Now, the Pentagon is saying that this was a limited, precise bit of action being carried out, a preemptive strike attacking those Iranian rocket launchers that the U.S. claims was going to be launching mines into the Strait of Hormuz. So the Pentagon suggesting it's a one-and-done type situation. But Donald Trump, now that we've seen that retaliation from Iran, is suggesting that there will be more U.S. military action to come. Speaking to Fox News, he said, we're going to hit them hard. There will be a response. That after Iran struck U.S. bases or attempted to strike U.S. bases in both UAE and Jordan. Donald Trump has also posted some rather questionable AI videos to his Truth Social account, both of them seeming to show attacks on Iranian facilities, one of them coming with the message, Karg Island being blown to smithereens. The Pentagon has had to put out confirmation that the U.S. has not hit Karg Island. Remember, that's the crucial Iranian oil facility where much of its oil exports exit the country from. And hitting that would be a significant escalation in this conflict. The U.S. has held off doing that during the last 6 months or so. The CEO of the National Iranian Oil Company has called Donald Trump's posts on social media laughable. Well, that's the military action, and there is also the economic pressure that the U.S. is continuing to exert. The U.S. Treasury Secretary Scott Bessent has been speaking about this. He's been meeting with G20 finance ministers. He says that the U.S. plans to exert economic pressure, and he will be continuing to do that. He says Iran has been lashing out because they're losing economically. But Bessent also warning that there will be more U.S. sanctions being placed on more entities around the world that continue to do business with Iran. He said that those sanctions could come weakly. So we've seen military pressure and again, economic pressure. The U.S. really trying to push hard against Iran to force some sort of deal.
1: Nick Harper in Washington. Top officials from Turkey, Saudi Arabia and Pakistan are in Istanbul for the first meeting of the Mecca Joint Defense Agreement. The pact stipulates that an attack against any of the countries is an attack on all. CGTN's Michal Bardavid reports.
3: This meeting brought together the defense and foreign ministers as well as the military chiefs of the Mecca Joint Defense Agreement's three founding members, Turkey, Pakistan and Saudi Arabia. This alliance brings together NATO member Turkey, nuclear-armed Pakistan and Saudi Arabia in a new regional collective defense framework. Turkish Foreign Minister Hakan Fidan said the three countries had agreed on the next steps towards institutionalizing the alliance. Its permanent secretariat will be based in Riyadh, while its first secretary general will be

0: from Pakistan. Fidan also stressed that the alliance was established with the intention of expanding, but said its three founding members would first focus on building a strong institutional structure.
1: Discussions would need to be held with any country wishing to join our alliance and with the other member states of the alliance regarding the conditions, procedures and standards. We are working on a roadmap for the accession process.
0: Turkey's foreign minister stressed the alliance was defensive in nature and not directed against any country. He added it would complement rather than replace Turkey's existing commitments, including its obligations under NATO. The agreement bringing together Sunni Muslim U.S. allies concerned by the war in Iran and broader regional conflict was signed in Mecca, Saudi Arabia, earlier this month. It's intended to strengthen collective deterrence, with an attack on one member being considered an attack on all. Addressing security in the Black Sea, Turkish Foreign Minister Hakan Fidan said his country was in contact with both Russia and Ukraine over a proposal aimed at restoring the flow of grain to global markets, which had been disrupted due to the ongoing conflict between the two countries. He said Ankara was working toward a new arrangement similar to the previous Black Sea Grain Initiative if the necessary conditions could be established. I'm Michal Bardavid for CGTN in Istanbul.
2: And you're watching CGTN. Still ahead, rescuers race against the clock to save hundreds of people trapped in tunnels following catastrophic flash flooding along the Nepal-China border.

0: Everything is a business story.
1: What do we mean when we talk about the difference? The difference is in the detail. The background.
2: Defense ministers from...
1: The wider angle and perspective of every story. Wherever the story may be. CGTN. See the difference.
3: Hello, welcome back. These are the headlines. Xi Jinping says that China is ready for closer alignment with Kyrgyzstan as he meets the country's president in Bishkek. And the United States and Iran exchange military strikes for the first time in weeks, raising fears of renewed escalation. Nepalese officials say that more than 900 people have now died following last week's catastrophic flash flooding, with almost 5,000 still missing. Rescuers are turning their focus now to saving hundreds of people thought to be trapped inside tunnels at nearly a dozen hydropower projects across Nepal. Chinese experts have flown in to provide technical help. In Xisang, workers are trying to repair damaged infrastructure to help with recovery efforts. Our correspondent Ravinder Bauer is in Kathmandu.
4: Well, as we have been saying from day one, and we've been seeing that on the ground, that if it rains, it actually delays the rescue operations. Since last 3.5-4 hours, it's been raining here in Kathmandu, and we are assuming that it is raining up in the areas which are badly affected due to floods. Already the government has said that they have rescued more than 10,000 people, but according to experts, there are many more who are out there in small pockets in various villages. They were spread all around, and the fact that the weather conditions and the terrain doesn't really help the rescue teams. On top of that, the terrain is such that in some villages it is difficult to land the helicopter in terms of getting those people out from there. So aid is being provided in these areas. That's what the claim is. Of course, none of us have been able to go there, because to reach there you need to take a helicopter, because the roads are badly damaged. Many parts are disconnected with each other. So it's a tough task as far as the rescue teams are concerned. There are some tunnels in which hundreds of hydropower workers are said to be stuck there, and so the China and India experts have come in to actually break into those tunnels, which again is a hard task, because even the engineer was called, who was responsible for during the making of the tunnel, to actually

0: identify where the tunnel is, because all of that is covered with mud and slush and debris. So all that has to be removed. There has been unsuccess in one of the tunnels where they've been able to enter a bit, but then the floor, the ground is so slushy that the whole rescue operation is actually slowed down. So far, there is no evidence of any life there, but we really have to wait and watch as to how far the experts can get into the tunnel. As far as the aid is concerned, a lot of aid, food, water, blanket, essentials which are needed for these people who've lost not just their homes, but their family members, but everything that they had. They are out only living, they are like right now in possession of only a pair of clothes. So all these essential necessities are being provided, medicines, even sanitary napkins. These are the kind of demands which are coming in from there, and the local NGOs are also providing that. And apart from that, of course, government and UNICEF, Red Cross, all Save the Children, all these kind of big organizations are also there on the ground trying to help the people. But definitely a very, unfortunate tragedy, unimaginable what has happened on the ground and how so many lives have been displaced. Many have lost their loved ones. And it is a new life for those who are rescued. But for them to restart and rebuild is going to be a challenge ahead.
1: That was Ravinder Bauer reporting from Kathmandu. Well, our correspondent Senzio Wan has more now from Gerong County in Xisang.
2: Let me describe the current situation here. It's pouring out there, meaning the rainfall will continue to pose challenges for those search and rescue workers now currently working at the Jurong port. As the weather has been changing very constantly. In the afternoon, it was sunny and the cloud has been cleared and the surface has been toughened up. So that allowed a helicopter to land in the epicenter of the event. However, due to the rainfall right now, it continues to pose the challenges for the search and rescue members who are there conducting the mission. Meanwhile, I also want to share with you that I was at the helicopter location where they were sending off search and rescue team members. While I was there, in a 1 hour window, 12 rescue members as well as two search and rescue dogs with the supplies of, for example, self-heating rice as well as self-heating hot pot and water was there to carry with them, allow them to conduct about 3 days of operation at the Jurong ports. Currently, they are working on the clearing up the surfaces, meaning trying to pull items as well as pieces of items that allow them to maybe identify some of the location there and maybe personal items that have marks to indicate who that belongs to. So these are some of the work that search and rescue members are carrying out there. Meanwhile, I was talking also to the drone pilots dispatched by the Ministry of Emergency Management. They were constantly monitoring the situation and development of the Barrier Lake. So far, according to them and the images that we saw this morning, the Barrier Lake that has been closely involved to the situation here after the Wednesday mudslide has been normally discharged. So this are the situation we're seeing on the ground. However, the risk has not been eliminated. So the rescue team members have been using those windows of good weather to carry out their search and rescue efforts on the ground.
1: Senzio Wan reporting there. Now, Jeff Moody is next with Global Business Europe. Hi, Jeff. What have you got for us?
3: Hello, Paul. Well, we've got some economic data that's coming out of China today, and it makes very interesting reading. Now, it's all about China's manufacturing. Activity has shrunk slightly, but there are very strong signs that things are very much on the way up. We're picking over the figures in just a few minutes.
1: OK, lovely. Looking forward to that, Jeff. Thank you. Now the headlines once again. A promise of permanent friendship. Xi Jinping says that China is ready for closer alignment with Kyrgyzstan as he meets the country's president in Bishkek. The United States and Iran exchange military strikes for the first time in weeks, raising fears of renewed escalation. And rescuers on the China-Nepal border face rushing water and thick mud head-on as they desperately search for survivors of a deadly mudslide. And that is The World Today. Thank you so much for watching. Coming up next, it's Global Business Europe with Jeff. For now, though, from all of us here on the London News team, it's goodbye.

Facing the unknown is always difficult. In a world in turmoil, it's easy to lose orientation. But when the storms come, we have to see the possibilities, reinvent, find new opportunities, discover a path forward. CGTN. 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

0: Hello, I'm Jeff Moody. Welcome to Global Business Europe, our top stories. Charting the course for cooperation in a changing world. President Xi Jinping joins global leaders in Kyrgyzstan for a major summit. China's factory activity shrinks for the second straight month, but beats forecasts as the economy picks up speed. Grow your way out, the US Treasury Secretary's message to a world awash with debt as G20 finance ministers meet in North Carolina. And US stocks drop after military strikes with Iran push up oil prices again. President Xi Jinping says the foundation of relations between China and Russia will continue to go stronger, with a bright future ahead. He's been meeting Vladimir Putin in the Kyrgyzstan capital, Bishkek, ahead of a summit of the Shanghai Cooperation Organization. President Xi says Beijing can work with Moscow to promote a multipolar world and jointly chart the course for the SCO's development. Well, our correspondent Alyosha Milenkovic is in the Kyrgyz capital, Bishkek. Alyosha, give us a sense of what's happened there today.
1: Yes, Jeff, this is the day of bilateral meetings. Actually, this was the day of bilateral meetings. Right now, as we speak, Nomad Games, our ceremony, opening ceremony, is still in progress, I think, because I could still hear crowds cheering from the nearby stadium where that opening is actually happening. But as I mentioned in the beginning, bilateral meetings were the word of the day here in Bishkek, with the most important

0: important one of them all being meeting between Chinese President Xi Jinping and Russian counterpart Vladimir Putin. We heard statements from both sides, and they were both in sync, that both countries, both leaders, are praising their collaboration thus far, and that President Xi Jinping also mentioned that all results of visit of Russian President Vladimir Putin to China earlier this year so far being productive and fruitful, that all relevant ministries on both sides are working together on making all these conclusions which were made in Beijing during Putin's visit to China are now in progress. Both countries are pushing for multipolar world, and what is interesting, both leaders said that this time is the time which is happening once in a century, that the entire world is going through the changes that are happening once in a century. But this was just one of the most important, if not the most important, bilateral meetings which actually happened today in Bishkek.
1: And what can we expect for tomorrow, Alyosha?
0: Tomorrow is the day for the 25th SEO summit, which will happen right here. And the leaders from 10 countries, 10 member countries, are actually already here in Kyrgyzstan. Tomorrow, they are going to discuss about the 25th anniversary of this organization, a very important milestone for organization which expanded during that period of time. We are expecting joint communique from those 10 leaders, which will mark this 25th anniversary. They will assess what actually this organization has achieved in the past 25 years and what should be their next step, their next move in the future. After that, it is expected to have some SEO Plus summit. This is a summit of the SEO countries and the countries which would like to either become members of the SEO or have a closer ties with SEO. And those two meetings will be actually an essential event or essential events which will happen here tomorrow.
1: Alyosha Milenkovic, thank you very much for that. Well, our correspondent Li Jianhua is following the story. Jianhua, how significant is this summit in your opinion?
2: Well, Jeff, trade between China and the other members of the SEO continue to gain momentum. The grouping now has 10 member states representing around 42% of the world's population and creating a huge market for trade and economic cooperation. But China SEO trade reached about $360 billion in the first 7 months of the year, up by nearly 15% year-on-year. But China's exports to other SEO members totals nearly $235 billion, up nearly 14% from a year earlier. Well, mechanical and electrical products accounted for more than 60% of China's exports to other SEO members, with a value reaching nearly $150 billion. In particular, auto exports recorded strong growth, reaching $17 billion, up about 71% year on year. Well, imports into China from other SEO members were about $125 billion, up nearly 17% year-on-year, while chief among them, energy products, accounted for more than 43% of China's total imports from SEO members, with their value reaching about $54 billion, Jeff.
1: So what else has been happening, Jianhua?
2: Well, Jeff, Chinese President Xi Jinping has met several world leaders ahead of the SEO summit, and our correspondent Alyosha just said. And chief among them was Kyrgyz President Sadir Zaparov. The two leaders signed two agreements and exchanged 28 more. Those were agreements really give us a flavour of what they hoped to achieve, focusing mainly on security and economic cooperation. Well, China shares a roughly 1,000-kilometre border with Kyrgyzstan. Well, Beijing wants a stable and friendly neighbour on its western frontier, and economically, Kyrgyzstan has ambitious plans. By 2030, it wants to push ahead with industrialisation, develop agriculture and green energy, and transform itself into a regional trade and transport hub. It hopes closer cooperation with Beijing can help achieve those goals. Well, among other documents exchanged, connectivity is perhaps the biggest story. The two presidents discussed the China-Kyrgyzstan-Uzbekistan railway and the development of the Badel border crossing, where China wants better routes westwards, while Kyrgyzstan wants Chinese trade and investment to help transform it from a landlocked country into a transport hub. Increasing exports to China is another key priority, and Kyrgyzstan is looking to sell more

0: agricultural products to the Chinese market, including sheep and goat meat products and fresh berries. So the two sides also signed an agricultural cooperation action plan for 2027 to 2030, a crucial period for both countries' economic development plans. And one particularly interesting agreement covers services for a cross-border interbank payment system, potentially making cross-border transactions easier and supporting greater use of the Chinese yuan. And she has also met presidents of Uzbekistan, Mongolia and Russia so far, and we're expecting more bilateral meetings among SCO members tomorrow. Well, Koshadat Koshmova is the chief researcher at Uzbekistan's Ministry of Foreign Affairs.
1: China is already Uzbekistan's largest trade and economic partner, with cooperation extending from trade and investment into industry, energy and technology. At the political level, the relationship has also been upgraded. In June 2025, President Shavkat Mirziyoyev and President Xi Jinping endorsed what they called a multidimensional strategic partnership. For Uzbekistan, the focus is now increasingly on the quality of this cooperation. We want investment and technology partnerships to strengthen domestic industries, support localization, develop skills, and create new opportunities for experts. So I would say that China is increasingly both an economic and a strategic partner, with the economic relationship providing an important foundation for the broader partnership.
2: And you mentioned transportation earlier, and one of the most ambitious projects is the China-Kyrgyzstan-Uzbekistan Railway. How transformative could this railway be for Central Asia?
1: I think this railway could be genuinely transformative, not only for Uzbekistan, but for Central Asia as a whole. For a double landlocked country, connectivity to international markets is a strategic economic priority. The railway will create a more direct land route between China and Central Asia, with the potential to strengthen connections further toward South and West Asia, the Middle East and Europe. Its projected capacity is up to 15 million tons a year, which gives an indication of the scale of the project. For Uzbekistan, this could significantly strengthen our position as a regional transit and logistics hub. But I think the real opportunity goes beyond transit. We should aim to turn the railway into a development corridor rather than simply a transit corridor. That means developing logistics hubs, industrial and processing facilities, and related services along the route, while improving customs procedures and other supporting infrastructure. At the same time, we should make sure that the economic development generated by the railway is aligned with the climate agenda. By promoting greener transport, energy efficiency, and more sustainable industries, there is also a broader regional dimension. The projects could help reshape the economic geography of Central Asia by giving the region greater capacity to participate in and organize Eurasian trade flows. So I would say the railway's transformative potential will ultimately depend not only on the infrastructure itself, but on the economic ecosystem that we built around it.
0: Well, Jeff, we know the SCO was originally a regional security packet, but now increasingly it has become this platform for more economic and political discussions. I guess we'll learn more details of the meeting tomorrow.
3: We will indeed. Li Jinhua for now. Thank you very much indeed for that. Well, Chinese property developer stocks have risen, fallen rather, following the announcement of new regulations aimed at restructuring pre-sales. The rules mean that mortgages will only be required once a housing project is completed, prompting cash flow concerns from developers. The measures will also see the maximum personal mortgage term extended from 30 to 40 years. Chinese tech firm Huawei's first half net profit has slumped 36% after input costs spiked. The company has also invested heavily into research and development, which has eaten into profits. Huawei has recently worked to reduce its reliance on foreign technology after enduring years of export restrictions from the US. Germany's largest union is warning of maximum resistance if Volkswagen changes its current restructuring plan. The carmaker's supervisory board is due to meet on Friday to vote on three alternative proposals. Plans include the closure of several plants and an additional 50,000 layoffs. For the union, IG Metall has so far stopped short of threatening strike action. Bank of England Governor Andrew Bailey has warned there could be a severe downturn in global stock markets if the AI bubble bursts. In a letter to G20 finance ministers, Bailey raised concerns that the soaring levels of debt used to fund AI projects could amplify any market corrections to the valuation of AI companies. Well, this is Global Business Europe, still ahead. Grow your way out of debt, the message from the US Treasury Secretary to his G20 counterparts as finance ministers meet in North Carolina.

0: Roger, making last clear.
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7: Welcome back to Global Business Europe with me, Jeff Moody. Our top story: charting the course for cooperation in a changing world. President Xi Jinping joins global leaders in Kyrgyzstan for a major summit. Now, China's manufacturing activity has shrunk for a second straight month, but there are signs that things could be on the up. The official Purchasing Managers Index, or PMI, was 49.8 in August. Now, that was just shy of the 50 figure that indicates growth. August's PMI was better than economists had forecast and an improvement on the July figure of 49.2. Now, there was growth in equipment manufacturing at 51.4 and high-tech manufacturing nearly hit the 53 mark. Now, in the non-manufacturing sector, which takes in services and construction, the August PMI held at 49. That's the weakest figure since the end of 2022. Dr. Yan Liang is Chair Professor of Economics at Willamette University in the United States. Thank you very much indeed for joining me. So what do these figures tell us about the way that China's economy is performing?
8: Yeah, good to be with you. So as you just reported, the manufacturing PMI actually is a 0.6 points increase from the July reading. So that means the manufacturing activity is actually, you know, improving, but of course it's still in that slightly contractionary zone. And we're seeing that, I think that's because of three major reasons. One thing has some seasonal factors, right? July and August had some extreme weather in China with typhoons and floods. That I think in some ways slowed down the production activities. But then I think more importantly is there are relatively weak domestic demand, especially when it comes to retail sales. We know that only grew, you know, by 1.1% in the first 7 months. But I think the last important reason is we're seeing the structural transformation in China's economy. As you mentioned, some of the high-tech manufacturing, high-value-added sectors, we're seeing quite a large expansion. So, for example, industrial value added in the first 7 months grew by 5.3%. But for high-tech manufacturing, that grew by 13.3%. But some of the traditional manufacturing, like furniture, household appliances,

0: and some of the home goods, they are seeing, you know, slowdown in production. So I think all three reasons point to that the Chinese economy remained quite resilient, but because in this sort of transition period, and also because of the real estate slump, I think there's some weakness in the demand side, and also in some of the traditional services and industry side. So policy needs to, you know, help to accelerate the transition, but also putting some stabilizing measures.
1: Now, why is there such a divergence, do you think, between sectors that are doing well and those that are contracting?
0: Yeah, that's a great question. So I think this is a deliberate policy choice because, you know, some of the old traditional sectors like the real estate sector, it has pretty much run out its course. It has played a really important role in boosting growth, especially after the, you know, global financial crisis at the 2008 and 2009. But the sector is over leveraged, and also giving, you know, demographic changes and so on, the real estate sector is not going to be able to, you know, continue to drive the economic growth. And some of the traditional, you know, manufacturing sectors, they're more labor intensive, they're resource intensive, and they're having, you know, diminishing marginal return. That's why I think, you know, China's government has made a decision to pivot away from these traditional sector and try to pursue more emergent and new technology sector. But those sectors are still, you know, in the growth mode. They are still relatively small compared to the broader economy. But that said, I think, you know, the growth is momentous, is rapid. And so hopefully, you know, that transition is going to help to, you know, push the economy forward. But like I said, you know, the real estate sector slump continue to drag on the economy, both on the demand side and also investment side, the consumer demand and investment side. So there should be some more policies to support, to stabilize some of these traditional sectors.
1: What more do you think policymakers could be doing to keep that momentum going?
0: Yeah, that's an excellent question. So I think what we're seeing now, as you also reported before the show, is that there are policies, for example, in terms of housing policies, there's the mortgage extension. Now you have 40 years mortgage loans that hopefully will help some to energize, right, to stimulate a little bit more housing demand. But there's also, you know, for example, interest subsidies on small businesses to help with their business, and also, you know, interest subsidies for consumer demand. And finally, I think fiscal policy is really important. The Ministry of Finance has already talked about that they are going to mobilize the resources and accelerate some of the existing projects. For example, the so-called six networks investments that is budgeted about $1 trillion for this year. So I think accelerating these kinds of new infrastructure that are both for, you know, the economy in the short term, to stimulate demand, investment demand, but also I think, you know, really will play an important role in the long term, because that would make the economy AI ready, right? When you have 6G network, when you have logistics to facilitate e-commerce and so on and so forth, and also whether, you know, climate resilient, a lot of these underground pipeline projects are really preparing the economy, you know, for that sort of climate change in the future. So I think these kinds of fiscal projects, right, investment in infrastructure, cutting edge, you know, futuristic kind of infrastructure will be really helpful to both stabilize the short-term growth, but really help to provide a kind of long-term growth opportunities.
1: Dr. Yan Liang, thank you very much indeed for that. Well, the US Treasury Secretary has told a gathering of finance ministers that growth is the only way out of debt. Scott Bessent made the comments at the start of a G20 meeting in North Carolina. Our correspondent Mitch McCann is in New York. Hello to you, Mitch. So both Bessent and the chair of the Federal Reserve, Kevin Walsh, have addressed the meeting. What do they both have to say?
2: Yeah, good afternoon from New York, Jeff. Look, both men, Kevin Walsh and Scott Bessent, sought to project a message of growth, as you mentioned, but also of opportunity to the G20 finance ministers in North Carolina a little earlier. Now, Kevin Walsh, who only days ago hinted at a possible rate hike due to inflationary concerns here in the US, told the audience, if I were to try and characterize this moment, it would be one of global investment surge. Now, this discussion of an investment surge is something that Walsh has alluded to already in the 3.5 months that he's been in this role, pointing to the huge investments that we are seeing in both the tech and the AI space. Scott Bessent, the Treasury Secretary, made similar comments, but also spoke of the high levels of debt that many nations now find themselves in, and he talked about how they might go about changing that. So have a listen to Scott Bessent just a short time ago in North Carolina.
3: Our goal here today is to reiterate that our message of growth, the world is awash in debt post GFC post-COVID, and the only way for

0: for us to get out of this is to grow our way out of this. And, you know, I'm confident that a lot of the leaders are very receptive to this.
1: Now, Jeff, at this G20 meeting in North Carolina and actually in interviews around the event, Scott Bessent has also had a focus on Iran, given that, as we covered last week, the US has launched

0: going to speak to another number of ministers at this G20 meeting to ask for their support directly while he's in North Carolina. And overnight attacks on military bases in the region, Scott Bessent spoke about that. He said, I think they're lashing out kinetically because they are losing economically. So regardless of what's being discussed around growth and opportunity in North Carolina, the conflict in Iran is also very much front of mind for many people.
1: And Mitch, how are the markets doing?
0: Well, Jeff, the market indexes that we follow are down today. The Dow Jones is down about 0.6%, S&P 500 down 0.5%, as is the NASDAQ as well. It's likely much of this relates to more downbeat sentiment regarding those strikes in the region, but we're also seeing a hike in gas prices. Brent crude is now back over $90 this afternoon. On Friday, when I last spoke on the show, it was about $88. Now, I also mentioned that Marco Rubio had perhaps calmed the market slightly by saying that the US was now focused on sanctions rather than strikes. But as we've seen, there have been strikes over the last 24 hours. Elsewhere this week, Jeff, the main thing that we're going to be keeping an eye out for is Friday's jobs report. It's expected to show the economy added 50,000 jobs compared to 23,000 for the previous month. Of course, this is another part, a piece of key data that Kevin Warsh and the Fed will be considering in September when they consider whether or not to hike rates.
1: Mitch McCann, thank you very much indeed for that. Well, concern is growing in Mexico's car industry over the future of a free trade agreement with the US and Canada. In July, Washington declined a request to renew the deal for another 16 years. While it still remains active, it's now subject to annual reviews, and tariff escalations between the US and Canada have fueled uncertainty. Frank Contreras reports now from Mexico City.
2: Leading experts tell CGTN that the North American automobile sector is likely the single most consequential industrial issue under USMCA review.
3: But this grass is the
2: Washington wants to pull more manufacturing and parts production out of Mexico and into the U.S.
4: Lo que busca Trump.
2: This economist says President Trump's demand for 50% U.S.-made parts in vehicles is aimed at benefiting U.S. automakers.
4: Industria terminal automotriz, ¿no?
2: Mexico, meanwhile, has reportedly presented Washington a counteroffer, more U.S. content, but not 50%. And Mexico wants the U.S. to dramatically reduce tariff burdens on North American vehicles. The USMCA's automobile rules were largely written for combustion engine vehicles. But here comes China with a major push of electric vehicles, which frequently rely on Chinese batteries, software, and critical minerals.
5: China is a major technological leader in auto parts, electric batteries, and hundreds of auto components. The U.S. industry is increasingly lagging behind its Asian counterparts. It is not just China. Japan and Korea are involved as well. But China plays a significant role.
2: Trade analyst Adolfo Laborde says at stake is the future of the North American trade bloc and its ability to compete with China.
6: North American competitiveness necessarily runs through Mexico. So, yes, of course, it is difficult to generate new markets attractive to USA investment because that investment is already in Mexico.
2: The fourth U.S.-Mexico round of USMCA talks is scheduled for September in Washington. U.S. Trade Representative Jameson Greer has said his goal is to reach an interim deal with Mexico this year, while admitting the most difficult questions regarding automotive rules of origin will likely linger into 2027. Frank Contreras, CGTN, Mexico City.
1: Main headlines again, charting the course for cooperation in a changing world. President Xi Jinping joins global leaders in Kyrgyzstan for a major summit. China's factory activity shrinks for the second straight month, but beats forecasts as the economy picks up speed. And grow your way out, the US Treasury Secretary's message to a world awash with debt as G20 finance ministers meet in North Carolina. That's it for Global Business Europe. Thank you for watching. We have more.

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And do, of course, follow CGTN Europe. That's on Facebook, Instagram, and on TikTok too. And you can go to CGTN Europe's channel on the Telegram app, or you can scan the QR code on the screen to get stories and updates sent directly to your phone. Coming up next on CGTN, it's Africa Live. We'll see you, though, same time, same place tomorrow. From me and all the team here in London, bye-bye.

0: Chinese President Xi Jinping and Kyrgyz President Sadir Japarov signed treaty to deepen bilateral ties. Rescue efforts intensify following mudslides in Nepal and southwest China's Xizang Autonomous Region. And delegates discuss the future of food and the role of technology in agriculture as forum opens in Kigali. Hello and welcome to Africa Live, only on CGTN. I'm Mahia Mutua in Nairobi. Joining me with your business headlines is Ramanya.
1: Thank you very much, Mahia. Here's what's coming up in the next half hour. South Africa's power utility Eskom almost doubles its annual profit in the fiscal year ending in March. And flight operations at Kenya's main airport are disrupted for a second consecutive day due to strike action by air traffic controllers. We'll have the details on those stories and lots more coming your way in the course of the hour. For now, let's start with the latest in current affairs with Mahia.
0: Right, Rama, thank you. We start in Kyrgyzstan, where the visiting Chinese President Xi Jinping has attended a welcome ceremony hosted by Kyrgyz President Sadir Japarov. Xia Cheng has more.
2: Chinese President Xi Jinping and his wife Peng Liyuan arrived at Intimak Ordo, the official presidential residence in Bishkek. A grand welcoming ceremony then took place. Xi and Japarov stepped onto the reviewing stand, and the military band played the national anthems of China and Kyrgyzstan.

0: and watch them march past. President Xi greeted the honor guards in the Kyrgyz language.
1: Salam.
2: Salam.

President Xi shook hands with members of the Kyrgyz delegation while Japarov shook hands with members of the Chinese delegation.

0: They entered their presidential residence and took a photo in front of the national flags of their respective countries.
1: Meanwhile, China and Kyrgyzstan have vowed to step up coordination across multilateral platforms. The pledge was made during the talks between President Xi and President Japarov.
0: President Xi extended congratulations on Kyrgyzstan's Independence Day. He hailed the development of bilateral ties in recent years, noting that comprehensive cooperation has delivered tangible benefits to both nations and peoples and contributes to regional peace, stability, and prosperity. This year marks the 105th anniversary of the founding of the Communist Party of China and the start of China's 15th five-year plan. China works for building itself into a great modern socialist country and advances national rejuvenation through a Chinese path to modernization. And Kyrgyzstan implements its national development program until 2030. Xi said China is willing to work with Kyrgyzstan for closer alignment of development strategies and deeper exchanges on governance experience. President Xi said the goal is to deliver more tangible and accessible cooperation outcomes and to make substantive progress in building a China-Kyrgyzstan community with a shared future. Xi stressed that high-level mutual political trust and firm mutual support are the bedrock of steady bilateral relations. China firmly supports Kyrgyzstan in safeguarding its national sovereignty, independence, and territorial integrity, and in pursuing a development path suited to its national conditions. Xi said China will continue to support Kyrgyzstan on issues concerning each other's core interests. President Xi said the signing of the China-Kyrgyzstan Treaty on Permanent Good Neighborliness, Friendship, and Cooperation will provide an important legal foundation for the two countries to maintain their long-standing friendship and firm support for each other. The Chinese president highlighted practical cooperation, calling for both sides to implement the Intergovernmental Economic and Trade Cooperation Plan, diversify trade categories, and expand new growth areas such as digital trade and cross-border e-commerce. He urged high-quality construction of the China-Kyrgyzstan-Uzbekistan Railway, a vital transportation artery carrying the region's hopes for development, along with modernization of border ports and deeper institutional connectivity in systems, standards, and rules. Xi also called for more flagship projects in renewable energy and resource recycling, full implementation of green mining cooperation documents, and full industrial chain cooperation. He proposed jointly building Belt and Road Joint Laboratories, strengthening AI cooperation, and empowering cooperation by technological innovation. Xi further called for stronger people-to-people exchanges in youth, media, tourism, sports, health, and subnational levels to continuously consolidate the social and public support for China-Kyrgyzstan friendship. President Xi also called for expanding law enforcement and security cooperation to jointly crack down on terrorism, separatism, and extremism, as well as drug trafficking and transnational crimes, safeguarding regional peace and stability. Xi voiced support for Kyrgyzstan playing a greater role in international and regional affairs. He called for closer coordination within the U.S.

0: UN framework join implementation of the four global initiatives, opposing hegemonism and power politics, upholding true multilateralism, and safeguarding international fairness and justice to build a global governance system that is more just and equitable. China and Kyrgyzstan are both founding members of the SCO. Xi called for both sides to implement outcomes from the Tianjin summit, promote common development in the region, and take SCO cooperation to a new level. President Japarov welcomed the visit by President Xi on the 35th anniversary of Kyrgyzstan's independence. Japarov described the visit as a milestone in bilateral ties, as it demonstrates deep friendship and high-level mutual political trust between the two nations. Japarov noted that the signing of the bilateral treaty on permanent good neighborliness, friendship, and cooperation opens broader prospects for the two countries. Japarov said the ancient Silk Road connects the two neighbors closely, and that with the rapid development of the comprehensive strategic partnership in the new era, bilateral ties have entered a golden period and are at the highest level in history. Japarov thanked China for its support and assistance at every critical moment of Kyrgyzstan's development. He warmly congratulated the CPC on its 105th anniversary and the start of the 15th five-year plan, expressing admiration for the remarkable achievements China has made under President Xi's leadership. Japarov said Kyrgyzstan is willing to learn from China's governance experience, especially President Xi's dedication to serving the people. Japarov said China has always been Kyrgyzstan's top foreign policy priority, its closest friend, and its most reliable partner. He reaffirmed Kyrgyzstan's commitment to the One China principle and expressed readiness to deepen good neighborly and friendly ties with China on the basis of mutual respect, equality, and mutual benefit. He also voiced willingness to strengthen cooperation in trade, investment, connectivity, science and technology innovation, energy, mining, green economy, and to enhance exchanges in education, health, culture, and youth. He also pledged joint efforts to combat terrorism, separatism, and extremism to maintain regional security. Japarov also expressed condolences over the mudslide disaster in Jirong, Xizang Autonomous Region of China. Following the talks, the two heads of state jointly signed a joint declaration on high-quality development of partnership and a treaty on permanent good neighborliness, friendship, and cooperation. They also witnessed the exchange of bilateral cooperation documents in areas including investment, transportation, customs, and sister cities.
1: Meanwhile, Chinese President Xi Jinping has also met with Russian President Vladimir Putin, Uzbek President Shavkat Mirziyoyev, and Mongolian President Orkhan Hurilsuk ahead of the Shanghai Cooperation Organization Summit in Bishkek. Xi arrived in Bishkek on Sunday for the summit and a state visit to Kyrgyzstan.
0: Chinese President Xi Jinping says the foundation of China-Russia relations will become ever stronger, their progress ever steadier, and their future ever brighter under his and Russian President Vladimir Putin's strategic guidance and through the joint efforts of both sides. Xi made the remarks in a meeting with Putin on the sidelines of the Shanghai Cooperation Organization Summit 2026 in Bishkek, Kyrgyzstan. President Xi said the international landscape is seeing a notable increase in uncertain and unpredictable factors against a backdrop of accelerating profound changes unseen in a century, but the pursuit of people across the world for peace, development, cooperation, and win-win outcomes remains unchanged. Xi said Beijing is willing to work with Moscow and other nations to jointly chart the course for the development of the Shanghai Cooperation Organization and help ensure its steady and sustained progress. Xi also said China stands ready to work with Russia and other parties to strengthen the driving force for reform of global governance and the advancement of an equal and orderly multipolar world. President Putin said China and Russia have continued to deepen their comprehensive strategic partnership of coordination. He said Russia stands ready to maintain high-level exchanges with China.

0: China strengthened cooperation in trade, energy, industry, transportation, science and technology, and enhanced cultural and people-to-people exchanges. Putin said with the joint efforts of all parties, the SCO has become a robust and efficient platform for regional cooperation. He said Russia is ready to strengthen coordination with China within the UN, BRICS, G20, and other multilateral mechanisms, support China in hosting the APEC Economic Leaders Meeting, and jointly uphold world peace, stability, and prosperity. This year marks the 10th anniversary of the establishment of the China-Uzbekistan Comprehensive Strategic Partnership. During the meeting with Uzbek President Shavkat Mirziyoyev, President Xi said China stands ready to usher in a new golden decade of bilateral relations. President Xi said no matter how the international situation may change, China's commitment to deepening China-Uzbekistan friendship will not waver, and China will, as always, support Uzbekistan in pursuing a development path that suits its national conditions. He said it is important to advance the high-quality construction of the China-Kyrgyzstan-Uzbekistan Railway, expand cooperation in areas such as artificial intelligence and desertification control, and uphold mutual benefit and win-win outcomes. President Xi said the two sides should accelerate the mutual establishment of cultural centers, expand cooperation in education, poverty reduction, and other fields, and promote people-to-people bonds. Xi stressed that as founding members of the Shanghai Cooperation Organization, China and Uzbekistan should work together to ensure the effective implementation of the outcomes of the Tianjin Summit and promote regional development and prosperity. For his part, Mirziyoyev said Uzbekistan is unwavering in its commitment to developing relations with China, and this will not change regardless of the international situation. He said Uzbekistan firmly adheres to the One China principle, fully subscribes to the four global initiatives proposed by President Xi Jinping, and is ready to stand together with China to promote the development of the SCO and jointly uphold international fairness and justice. President Xi Jinping also met with Mongolian President Ukhna Khurolsukh, calling the two countries close neighbors connected by mountains and rivers. President Xi said peaceful coexistence, mutual assistance, and win-win cooperation are the defining feature of bilateral ties between China and Mongolia. He called for stronger alignment of development strategies to advance traditional cooperation in trade, connectivity, and energy and mineral resources, while unlocking new potential in green mining, AI, and the digital economy for mutually beneficial cooperation. He expressed the hope that Mongolia can effectively protect the legitimate rights and interests of Chinese enterprises. Xi also called for closer multilateral coordination to jointly tackle global challenges. President Khurolsukh hailed the good neighborly friendship between the two sides, saying that deepening friendly cooperation with China is the primary guideline of Mongolia's foreign policy. He said Mongolia is ready for closer cooperation in trade and investment, industry, agriculture, mining, and the green economy to take bilateral ties to new heights. Khurolsukh also reaffirmed Mongolia's firm commitment to the One China principle. He said Mongolia will work with China to jointly implement the four global initiatives and the vision of a community with a shared future for humanity to safeguard world peace and security, promote sustainable development, and tackle global challenges.
1: Meanwhile, Peng Liyuan, the wife of Chinese President Xi Jinping, has visited the Kyrgyz State Historical Museum in Bishkek alongside the wife of Kyrgyz President Aygul Japarova. The museum documents the history and development of the Kyrgyz people. The visitors enjoyed a warm welcome performance before touring an exhibition on traditional Kyrgyz culture. Peng said the museum's exquisite and colorful displays of traditional clothing, woven carpets and other handicrafts show Kyrgyzstan's long history of craftsmanship and distinctive way of life. She noted that both China and Kyrgyzstan place great importance on preserving and passing down traditional culture and expressed hope that the two countries would continue to expand people-to-people and cultural exchanges. Now, the two also visited an art exhibition on ancient civilizations jointly organized by China and Kyrgyzstan and watched a display of traditional Kyrgyz clothing. Both said they would actively promote cultural exchanges and mutual learning. Search and rescue operations continue in southwest China's Xizang Autonomous Region following a devastating landslide on the China-Nepal border last Wednesday. 16 people are confirmed dead in the region and more than 500 are still missing. Emergency restoration of access to Jirong port is reportedly being accelerated, with the reconstruction having entered the most difficult stretch. Helicopters are continuously transporting personnel and supplies to the rescue site. Communications are now largely restored there. Power repair crews are working around the clock to ensure a continuous electricity supply at the rescue site. China's Ministry of Natural Resources has also launched investigations into dangers posed by the debris. Experts have identified 8 high-risk areas and will continue monitoring the situation. Meanwhile, medical and epidemic prevention teams, along with a psychological expert team, have been dispatched to support the affected residents and frontline workers. Chinese Foreign Ministry spokesperson Guo Jiakun says China has provided Nepal with emergency cash assistance and humanitarian aid, with the first 50 tons of disaster relief supplies arriving in Kathmandu.
2: The Chinese government has provided Nepal with emergency cash assistance and humanitarian aid, and the first 50 tons of disaster relief supplies have arrived in Kathmandu. 2 batches of Chinese tunnel rescue experts, forming a rescue team, have been dispatched to the disaster-hit areas in Nepal. China has also shared key information with Nepal, including disaster imagery, satellite data, and hydrological data, such as early warning information on upstream barrier lakes, and is actively helping Nepali citizens stranded in the area return to Nepal as soon as possible. As of noon yesterday, all Chinese nationals who had been contacted in the affected areas of Nepal have been properly evacuated and resettled and are safe.
1: Our reporter Sen Ziyuan in Xizang's Jirong County has more now.
3: Let me describe the current situation here. It's pouring out there, meaning the rainfall will continue to pose challenges for those search and rescue workers now currently working at the Jirong port. As the weather has been changing very constantly. In the afternoon, it was sunny and the cloud has been cleared and the surface has been toughened up. So that allowed a helicopter to land in the epicenter of the event. However, due to the rainfall right now, it continues to pose the challenges for the search and rescue members who are there conducting the mission. Meanwhile, I also want to share with you that I was at the helicopter location where they were sending off search and rescue team members. While I was there, in a 1-hour window, 12 rescue members as well as 2 search and rescue dogs with the supplies of, for example, self-heating rice as well as self-heating hot pot and water was there to carry with them, allow them to conduct about 3 days of operation at the Jirong ports. Currently, they are working on the clearing up the surfaces, meaning trying to pull items as well as pieces of items that allow them to maybe identify some of the location there and maybe personal items that have marks to indicate who that belongs to. So these are some of the work that search and rescue members are carrying out there. Meanwhile, I was talking also to the drone pilots dispatched by the Ministry of Emergency Management. They were constantly monitoring the situation and development of the barrier lake. So far, according to them and the images that we saw this this morning, the Barrier Lake that has been closely involved to the situation here after the Wednesday mudslide has been normally discharged. So this are the situation we're seeing on the ground. However, the risk has not been eliminated. So the rescue team members have been using those windows of good weather to carry out their search and rescue efforts on the ground.
1: On to the Middle East, where Iran's Islamic Revolutionary Guard Corps says it has launched a combined missile and drone strike on U.S. air bases in Jordan. The strikes are in retaliation.

For U.S. attacks on two Iranian launches on Larak Island on Sunday night. Now, the attack on Monday was the first known military action by the U.S. against Iranian targets since late July, as Washington pivoted toward more economic pressure. The U.S. Central Command claims that Iranian forces were preparing to launch rockets with sea mines in the Strait of Hormuz. Iran said it responded to the Larak Island attacks with missiles aimed at U.S. military targets in Jordan, while Jordan reportedly said those missiles were intercepted. Time for a short break. Here's what's coming up on Africa Live. Calm returns to Niger's capital, Niamey, after a failed army mutiny.

0: Welcome back. The UN says countries have a legal obligation to consider reparations for the transatlantic slave trade and address its enduring impact on people of African descent. The guidance published by the UN Committee on the Elimination of Racial Discrimination indicates this responsibility stems from current international law rather than laws in force when slavery occurred. It calls for comprehensive measures, including financial compensation, opening historical archives, revisiting public memorials, and establishing truth commissions. Calm returned to Niger's capital after the military and allied Russian forces put down an attempted mutiny by soldiers. There was intense fighting in Niamey overnight into Saturday, with the army taking back control later in the day. The unfolding events pose the latest threat to the rule of President Abdourahamane Tiane, who came to power following a coup in 2023.
1: On Saturday evening, Niger's public television station broadcast footage of dozens of soldiers being paraded in public. That's after sustained gunfire and explosions were heard overnight at a key military base in Niger's capital, Niamey. Niger's military authorities said a rebellion had been contained. In a statement read on Niger's state broadcaster, the Alliance of Sahel States said soldiers had launched attacks targeting Airbase 101 and other sensitive sites in Niamey during the night of August 28th going to 29th.
2: To this end, the AES Confederation reaffirms its full support for the institutions of the Republic of Niger and commends the loyalty, courage, and sense of duty of the Nigerian Defense and Security Forces, which, faithful to their oath, confronted this mutiny and contributed to the restoration of order.
1: But questions still abound as to what actually transpired on that fateful night. Was this a simple mutiny or an attempted coup? The mutineers never made a public statement, and little information has emerged regarding their objectives.
3: As soon as there is a mutiny, it means that things aren't going well. It means that perhaps the soldiers have something to demand. And now, it's up to the current authorities to find a solution.
1: Nigerian Defense Minister Salifu Modi described the mutineers as a group of soldiers who had broken with military regulations. This was the third time this year that Niamey had experienced violent unrest. But the January and June attacks, which were launched by extremists, were repelled within hours. The latest attacks posed yet another threat to Niger's President Abdourahamane Tiani's rule after he came to power following his 2023 coup against civilian President Mohamed Bazoum. After the 2023 military coup, Niger turned its back on France, its colonial ruler, until 1960, and sought military

0: help from Russia. A section of analysts now says the situation reflects an increasing security dependence by Niger on Russia, which had previously been mainly engaged in the fight against armed extremist groups. Wilkes Anyabwasi, GTN.
1: Guinea-Bissau is tallying votes after a referendum on a proposed new constitution, which would significantly reshape the balance of power ahead of December's presidential election. The poll was, however, marked by low turnout, with some citizens saying they were not aware of the referendum or its implications. CGTN's Joy Kiruki Juma has the details.
2: The referendum in Guinea-Bissau is aimed at changing the country's political system ahead of a return to civilian rule. But in the capital, Bissau, turnout appeared low, with many polling stations largely empty. Some residents say they do not understand the proposed changes, while others say they were unaware a vote was even taking place. The proposed constitution would give the president greater powers, including the authority to appoint and dismiss the prime minister and cabinet. It would also reduce the size of parliament from 102 to 65 seats in the country of about 2.2 million people. Supporters of the changes argue they would reduce political tensions and prevent repeated disputes between the presidency and other arms of government.
3: I call on all Guinean citizens, whatever their party color, to come out in large numbers to vote. This is not a question of party, but rather a problem of our country.
2: Guinea-Bissau has been led by military officers since a coup last year. The referendum is part of preparations for presidential elections scheduled for December, which authorities say will mark a return to democratic rule. Opposition groups, however, have rejected the argument that expanding presidential powers will bring stability. The proposed constitution also introduces a requirement that presidential candidates must have lived continuously in Guinea-Bissau for the previous 5 years, a condition not included in the current constitution. Provisional referendum results are expected from September 1st. Joy Kiruki Juma, CGTN.
1: The Africa Food Systems Forum has opened in Rwanda's capital, Kigali, bringing together policymakers, farmers, investors, researchers, and development partners to discuss the future of food and agriculture on the continent. Organizers say the gathering will focus on investment, climate resilience, technology, and improving access to markets. Participants say Africa has enormous agricultural potential, but financing, climate change, and barriers to intra-African trade continue to hold the sector back.
4: Africa has vast agricultural potential, but turning it into sustainable food production and profitable businesses remain a challenge. As delegates gather in Kigali, financing is emerging as one of the key concerns. Agriculture remains central to many African economies, but participants say climate shocks, post-harvest losses, and limited investment continue to affect productivity and profitability.
5: And I'm attending this year's forum with a single objective to ensure that what are some of the big commitments that will be put in place in terms of financing the agricultural sector. This is a sector that is very critical for Africa because it holds literally the backbone of the economies here in the continent. And the continent has also seen a number of challenges from climate change to matters to do with post-harvest losses. I think these are some of the pressing issues at this forum.
4: But producing more is only part of the challenge. African agribusinesses also need bigger markets for their products. Despite efforts to increase intra-Africa trade, entrepreneurs say regulatory and trade barriers between countries continue to limit their ability to expand across the continent. For Ghanaian entrepreneur Ida Faraida, agriculture waste itself presents a business opportunity. His company uses banana and plantain wastes to produce affordable sanitary pads. But he says businesses like his need easier access to market beyond their national borders.
6: So at Kulu Technology, we make affordable and eco-friendly sanitary pads from banana and plantain waste. I'm really excited to be here for the 20th anniversary of the African food system. And I'm really, really, really excited. But I'm hoping that some of the challenges in the food system, that is the barriers they put in all the various African countries, I think it's high time that we allow free continental trade

0: enable all of us to do a lot of marketing and have market access to all the countries and all the markets across the whole of Africa.
1: For farmers and agribusinesses, access to finance must also be matched by access to markets and stronger partnerships. Delegates say connecting producers with governments, development organizations and investors could help African agriculture businesses move from small-scale production to commercially sustainable operations.
2: In my point of view, the most precious thing in agro-food system or in Africa food system is to assess the resources of resources like access to the market, grants, and to be in touch with another organizations, to be part of another organizations, government organization and not government organizations.
1: Over the coming days, delegates will examine the role of technology and artificial intelligence, climate action and greater participation of women and young people in agriculture. But for many attending, the measure of success will be whether the discussions in Kigali translate into investment, easier market access, and practical solutions for farmers and agribusinesses.
3: Africa has the land, a growing market, and a young population, yet the continent continues to face significant food security challenges. Over the next 5 days here in Kigali, the conversation will focus not only on how Africa can produce more food, but how it can build a food system that is more resilient, commercially viable, and capable of feeding its growing population. Ethan Tashobia for CGTN, Kigali, Rwanda.
4: Right, let's now go to Rama for all the latest in business.
5: Thank you very much, Mahia. Here's what's coming up in the world of money. South Africa's utility Eskom almost doubled its annual profit in the fiscal year ending in March. And flight operations in Kenya's main airport disrupted for a second consecutive day due to strike actions by air traffic controllers. Starting in the world of energy, South Africa's utility Eskom nearly doubled its annual profits in the fiscal year ending in March, and it's attributing that to an operational turnaround but also higher electricity prices. The state-owned electricity producer reported a profit after tax of $1.9 billion. Compare that with a restated profit of $866 million in the same period a year earlier. Weaker demand and rising municipal debt, however, are both clouding its prospects going forward. Eskom management says it implemented rolling blackouts on just 4 days in the current fiscal year, compared with 13 days a year earlier and a record 329 days in 2024. The outgoing chief finance officer, Caleb Kassim, said weaker electricity sales and the idling of the Mazal aluminium smelter plant would weigh on results in the current fiscal year. However, that smelter has been placed under care and maintenance after negotiations over electricity tariffs failed to arrive at an amicable agreement. The central banks of the United Arab Emirates and Egypt say they are coordinating their policies with respect to Bank Misra after the United States Finance Ministry, the U.S. Treasury Department, if you prefer, announced that it was cutting off the Egyptian bank's UAE branches from conducting dollar transactions due to its alleged dealings with Iran. Now, the central bank said Bank Misra will take all necessary measures to conduct business as usual. The U.S. government's proposed punishment is expected to take effect less than 30 days after a public comment period. Only the UAE's branches of Egypt's second largest bank will be unable to carry out transactions in U.S. dollars. Bank Misra said on Saturday that it is reviewing the U.S. Treasury notice. Flight operations at Nairobi's Jomo Kenyatta International Airport continue to be disrupted as industrial action by aviation workers gets into its second day. Some passengers spent the night at that airport while others faced hours-long delays. Now, the strike by workers from the Kenya Airports Authority and the Kenya Civil Aviation Authority follows an earlier two-day walkout in February, which disrupted flight and left passengers stranded at that airport. The dispute includes a whole host of grievances over the failure to conclude a collective bargaining agreement. Now, a government brokered deal in July suspended a planned strike and set a timetable for negotiations. The workers' union resumed the strike action over the weekend after saying its concerns had not been adequately attended to. The Kenya Airports Authority said it's working with airlines, aviation agencies and other stakeholders to manage the disruption.

0: and to restore normal operations.
1: Judging by what happens in other countries, I expect that they should at least have let flights. 6 hours waiting, I think all those flights should have definitely gone. We support their rights. I mean, everybody in Kenya is struggling, and we support whatever they're fighting for. That's absolutely fine. But I think letting passengers wait here for 6 hours before they've been told to disembark, that's very unfair.
2: I don't know what's happening. Just it's similar to other, like stuck in an airplane a couple of hours, and we decide to leave. We're just waiting in the bus for the hotel. Finally, we come, but maybe 1 hour. So, like that. So we don't know where when we can go back to the airplane. Maybe tonight.
0: Let's bring you up to speed on the developments in the second largest airport, at least by passenger and cargo traffic in East Africa. CGTN's Wilkis Sanyabwa is joining us now from JKIA. So, Wilkis, what exactly are the grievances that are being raised here by the workers? Because I understand this, for the most part, is a strike driven by the air traffic controllers.
3: Thank you, Rama. Well, the airport aviation workers really have spoken of a number of grievances to do with their work and the conditions of their work. But above all, they're speaking about the pending collective bargaining agreement from earlier negotiations that hasn't quite been fully concluded. And they do speak about basically the delays in concluding that particular conversation and the negotiations around that would basically, among other things, improve their remuneration. And with that basically pending, they do say that they are unable to continue working, and that has led to great delays here at the airport. At JKIA, for example, we have seen thousands of travelers just stranded because of delays or cancellations of their flights, a number of them coming here to wait, even though they had been told to contact their airlines to find out whether they would be able to take off and to find out the status of their flights. A number of them arriving just to wait here, to wait for news here, to wait to find out what the conclusion of those negotiations were. And so far, there hasn't been much in terms of information or updates for these travelers, Rama.
0: Indeed, and we can see a lot of those passengers just behind you there on Terminal 1A. So far, though, this is day two of the strike. What's the response from the Kenyan government? What are the authorities saying?
3: Well, so far there have been a number of responses, not quite the ones that the travelers were hoping to hear, but we have had the Kenya Airports Association, for example, just Kenya Airports Authority acknowledging the industrial action and asking travelers to confirm with their airlines. We have also seen the government convening negotiations with the airport workers union.
0: Oh dear, unfortunately, we have lost that connection there to Wilkis Sanyabwa, who, of course, is covering that strike that has slowed down significantly both takeoffs and landings at East Africa's second largest airport, the main airport in Kenya, Jomo Kenyatta International Airport. Let's turn our attention now to West Africa. As Nigeria is preparing to hold general elections in February, one of the big talking points ahead of that election is petrol subsidies. President Bola Tinubu's government removed those subsidies in 2023, and the country has seen a rise in fuel prices ever since. But the country's former vice president, Atiku Abubakar, who's also running to be president in January, he says he will reinstate those highly inefficient energy service subsidies if he's elected as president. Here's CGTN's Deji Bademosi with more.
4: It's been almost 4 years now since Tinubu ended Nigeria's decades-long petrol subsidies.
5: I saw one of my opponents now say he will go back to subsidy. I read it. That is demonstration of a serious ignorance on governance and economy. Before I came here, 27 states are unable to pay salaries, not to even talk of pensioners. Salary of workers.
4: On the streets, citizens are also weighing in.
6: Subsidy remover. I don't know what it has done for us, actually. We don't know if there are blessings. We don't know. But ordinarily, if you observe the people and the atmosphere, there seem not to be any visible blessing in the remover. So subsidy in itself is good.

0: Now, as far as I'm concerned, the only way the masses enjoy this government is by fuel subsidy. So we are looking at a day where the fuel price will resume back to the original pump price. So if there's any candidate that will bring back fuel subsidy, yes, I will always support that idea because it's the best and it's the only thing the masses enjoy in any government in Nigeria.
1: Until it was formally scrapped in May 2023, Nigeria's petrol subsidy was both opaque and steeped in corruption. The government claims it's made substantial savings since its removal.
2: So let me tell you about the numbers. Between June 2023 and December 2025, subsidy savings mobilized the sum of 15.8 trillion naira in resources for the Federation. Out of these 15.8 trillion naira savings, from June 2023 to December 2025, according to the Federation account, the share of the federal government was 5.4 trillion naira, while 10.4 trillion was shared to states and local governments.
1: But the opposition had this to say.
3: This government has failed woefully in addressing the issue of subsidy. It has allowed leakages, it has allowed pitfalls, it has allowed some cartel in the industry to continue to operate, and they become, you know, extremely and ridiculously opulent when Nigerians are languishing further into abject poverty.
1: The elections will be a test of the new strategy's success. Petrol subsidy could become the biggest economic topic in this campaign season for the January presidential election. The irony is that in 2023, all the major candidates, including Abubakar and Tinubu, were on the same side on the subject. They all campaigned for the removal of petrol subsidies. But now, they're on opposing sides. Deji Bademas is CGTN. Lagos, Nigeria.
4: One last story for you in this segment. Tim Cook's 15-year run as a CEO of Apple comes to an end this Monday, the 31st of August. The 65-year-old took over the company in 2011, succeeding Steve Jobs. On his watch, Apple's stock has soared by more than 2,000%. The company became the second firm ever to hit a valuation of $5 trillion U.S. dollars. So then, exit Tim Cook, enter John Ternus, Apple's Senior Vice President of Hardware Engineering. He takes over as CEO on Tuesday with a different set of challenges ahead of him. The company is under pressure to catch up in AI after the Vision Pro headset fell short of expectations, while a memory chip shortage is driving up product prices. Tim Cook will remain on Apple's board, but he left Ternus with some advice for the top job. Make products that enrich your clients' lives. We'll leave it there for the time being, but here's what's coming up at the top of the hour. In global business, we'll be focusing again on investments in food security and agriculture. They're taking center stage in Rwanda's capital as the 20th Africa Food System Summit gets underway. We'll have the details on that and lots more coming your way at the top of the hour. We'll see you then. For now, though, back to Mahia for the sport.
5: All right, Rama, thanks for that. We'll see you again shortly. Meanwhile, here's what's coming up in sports. Olympics. Kenya speaks exclusively to CGTN ahead of historic Dakar 2026 Youth Olympic Games. Welcome to the sport. The 2026 Youth Olympic Games is just 2 months away now, and for the first time ever, an Olympic event is being held on the African continent. Senegal will welcome more than 2,500 athletes from across the world in October. Among the countries hoping to make an impression in Dakar is Kenya. For more on its preparations, CGTN's Mohamed Abubakar spoke with the leadership of the National Olympic Committee.
6: Yeah, Kenya is very ready. As you can see today, we are having this on 5 games. This is part of our preparations towards the Youth Olympic Games and by extension, LA 2028. So we've had several youth games. We are working closely with schools. We are working closely with federations in terms of youth development. In December, we were in Angola for the African Youth Games. So part of the team that you're seeing here, some of them were there. So it's a build-up. We are having a build-up towards the game. So if you ask me, we are very ready. And

0: we believe we will do good.
1: John, Kenyans are a little bit concerned that there's little fresh talent coming through. How does NOC plan to use the Dakar Games to make sure we have new talents coming up?
0: You know, for you to represent this country, you have to go through a trial. You don't just want to have new faces who do not merit or live up to that standard or expectation. If the talents that are there at the moment keep on showing up, it means they are good, because there are competitions all the time. But we also have a lot of programs in place to try and bring new talent into place. We, as National Olympic Committee, we have coaches programs, we have youth programs, and of course such competitions that help us to identify and nurture new talents in terms of positioning, or having our country have that continuity in terms of performance. So it's a valid concern, yes, but in terms of sports, there's nothing we can do. We cannot just bring in anyone for the sake of having a new face if they have not merited or qualified to represent the country in that event.
1: Lastly, John, I just want your quick thoughts on having an Olympic event on African soil.
0: Yeah, that's a big plus for Africa. It's the first time Olympics is coming to Africa, and out of this, other countries or other continents will have to see that Africa is also capable. You know, when such a big event is held in the continent, many of our youths, many of the parents, and many of the sponsors and the whole ecosystem around sports will be able to see where they can plug in terms of sports as an industry. And I know after that Youth Olympics, more recruits, more people will develop interest in sports, because they shall have seen their colleagues play, they shall have seen other kids play, and of course the capability of Africa being able to organize such a big event will be a very big plus for Africa as a continent. And Kenya, of course, we are going there. The climate will be favorable to us, and we hope and believe we'll exploit that. I don't think much will be of a challenge.
2: In the English Premier League, Arsenal take on Aston Villa on Monday night, looking to build on their opening night win over Coventry. But ahead of the clash at Villa Park, Mikel Arteta remained tight-lipped on reports of three forwards potentially leaving the club, while speculation linking the Gunners with a move for Julian Alvarez continues to grow.
3: Well, it's something to do with the numbers that we have in the squad at the moment, and the way we're managing that kind of situation individually with all the players that they have some personal situations.
4: How are your conversations with Julian Alvarez
3: gone? Don't go there.
4: It's a player you know well. Obviously, Andreas signed him as well for Athletic. Could that be a part of the whole scenario?
3: Yeah, no, I'm not going to make any comment with any player that is not with us.
2: On Sunday, Chelsea's rise under new manager Xavi Alonso continued with a 4-3 victory over Brighton at Stamford Bridge. A Bruno Fernandes hat-trick helped Manchester United come from behind to beat Ipswich 5-2 at Old Trafford. Elsewhere, Sunderland edged Fulham 1-0, while Leeds United and Brentford played out a 1-1 draw. Meanwhile, Liverpool have signed France forward Bradley Barcola from European champions Paris Saint-Germain on a long-term contract. British media reports that the 23-year-old has signed a 5-year deal in a package worth around $162 million. A product of Lyon's youth academy, Barcola was part of France's squad at this year's World Cup and is renowned for his pace and dribbling ability. He made 152 appearances for PSG, scoring 39 goals and providing 37 assists, while helping the club win back-to-back Champions League titles, 3 Ligue 1 crowns and 2 French Cups. Still on transfer business over in Spain, reigning champions Barcelona will be looking to make it 3 straight La Liga wins when they host Rayo Vallecano at the Nou Camp on Monday night. Hansi Flick's side will enter the match after a comfortable 2-0 victory over Athletic Club last Thursday. The win was boosted by the appearance of defensive midfielder Rodri following his high-profile move from Manchester City. The 30-year-old followed Anthony Gordon to Barcelona from the Premier League. Ahead of the game, Hansi Flick praised sporting director Deco's work in rebuilding the squad following the departure of Robert Lewandowski, Marcus Rashford and Ferran Torres.
5: Of course I'm happy with my team. I'm happy with my team. So Deco is working on that, if we can strengthen the team. So this is what he's doing. But come, we don't have pressure. So it's about that.

0: coach the most important thing, and we are on a good way at the moment.
1: Well, going back to an earlier story, that statement from Hansi Flick comes amid speculation that Barcelona could bring in a new striker, with Arsenal's Gabriel Jesus reportedly already in the city to complete his move there. According to Spanish media, Barcelona sealed the deal for the Brazilian over the weekend. The Catalan club will reportedly pay Arsenal a fixed fee of $11.6 million, plus a further $4.6 million in add-ons. Gabriel Jesus is expected to sign a two-year contract with an option for a third season. Barcelona have scheduled the official announcement and the players' presentation to the media for Tuesday. The win for Barcelona could take Hansi Flick's side above their arch-rivals Real Madrid at the top of the table. Jose Mourinho's men have also had a perfect start to the season, beating newly promoted Malaga on Sunday by 4-0 for their third straight victory. Jude Bellingham opened the scoring midway through the first half with a fine solo effort before his header 7 minutes later forced an own goal off goalkeeper Alfonso Herrero. Kylian Mbappe volleyed home Trent Alexander-Arnold's cross to make it 3-0 before Vinicius Jr. set up Arda Güler in the stoppage time. After the match, Mourinho praised the performances of both Mbappe and Vinicius.
2: When you combine personal empathy with the incredible quality of the two players, you have all the ingredients to keep improving. But the team dynamic is not just two players plus nine. It's a dynamic of 11 players. And that dynamic is what will put them and the rest of us in a position to keep getting better and improving their performances.
1: Now to the US Open and a huge first-round upset. Novak Djokovic suffered his earliest Grand Slam exit since 2006 on Sunday, losing to the unseeded Argentine Mariano Navone in five sets. The 39-year-old arrived with questions over his form and fitness, and those concerns quickly resurfaced as he struggled physically throughout the match. Djokovic dropped the opening set in a tiebreak but fought back to win the next two, 7-5 and 6-4. However, after taking a medical timeout for his lower back, Djokovic struggled with cramping as Navone leveled by winning the fourth set 6-2. The Argentine then dominated the decider 6-1 to complete a sensational 4-hour and 36-minute victory. Well, that's it for this edition of Africa Live. Do remember, as always, you can send your feedback to the contacts on your screen and follow us on our digital media platforms. Thanks for watching. I'm Mahe Mutua. Global Biz with Ramanyan is next.

0: Hello there. Welcome to this edition of Global Business Africa. In the course of the hour, we'll run through the key business and economic stories you need to know about from the continent and beyond. But first, a quick run through the market. So then, where exactly do the indices we track here stand on a year-to-date basis, 8 months into the year? Well, pretty much you can split them into two buckets, those that have posted double-digit gains and those that really have not. The top 40 in South Africa, for example, that's up around 0.8% over that period of time. In contrast to that, Nigeria's NGX, the EGX 30 in Egypt, the BRVM over in Abidjan and the NSE 20, those are all up between 51% and 57%. We'll, of course, be speaking to quite a few companies as results season comes to a close, and that includes a conversation with the Chief Finance Officer at Old Mutual's East Africa unit. That's coming up in 15 minutes. But first, your headlines. This year's Africa Food Systems Forum kicks off in Rwanda's capital. Nigeria's economy grows by nearly 4.5% in the second quarter of 2026. And Sudan waives fees on public amenities to encourage citizens to return home, even amidst an ongoing civil war. Our starting point in this hour, however, is outside the African continent. We start in Kyrgyzstan, where the visiting Chinese President Xi Jinping has attended a welcome ceremony hosted by Kyrgyz President Sadir Japarov. Xie Cheng has more.
1: Chinese President Xi Jinping and his wife Peng Liyuan arrived at Intimak Ordo, the official presidential residence in Bishkek. A grand welcoming ceremony then took place. Xi and Japarov stepped onto the reviewing stand, and the military band played the national anthems of China and Kyrgyzstan.

0: The two heads of state inspected the honor guard and watched them march past. President Xi greeted the honor guards in the Kyrgyz language.
1: Salam.
2: Salam.

President Xi shook hands with members of the Kyrgyz delegation while Japarov shook hands with members of the Chinese delegation.

0: They entered their presidential residence and took a photo in front of the national flags of their respective countries.
1: China and Kyrgyzstan have vowed to step up coordination across multilateral platforms. That pledge was made during talks between the two countries' heads of state.
0: President Xi extended congratulations on Kyrgyzstan's Independence Day. He hailed the development of bilateral ties in recent years, noting that comprehensive cooperation has delivered tangible benefits to both nations and peoples and contributes to regional peace, stability, and prosperity. This year marks the 105th anniversary of the founding of the Communist Party of China and the start of China's 15th five-year plan. China works for building itself into a great modern socialist country and advances national rejuvenation through a Chinese path to modernization. And Kyrgyzstan implements its national development program until 2030. Xi said China is willing to work with Kyrgyzstan for closer alignment of development strategies and deeper exchanges on governance experience. President Xi said the goal is to deliver more tangible and accessible cooperation outcomes and to make substantive progress in building a China-Kyrgyzstan community with a shared future. Xi stressed that high-level mutual political trust and firm mutual support are the bedrock of steady bilateral relations. China firmly supports Kyrgyzstan in safeguarding its national sovereignty, independence, and territorial integrity, and in pursuing a development path suited to its national conditions. Xi said China will continue to support Kyrgyzstan on issues concerning each other's core interests. President Xi said the signing of the China-Kyrgyzstan Treaty on Permanent Good Neighborliness, Friendship, and Cooperation will provide an important legal foundation for the two countries to maintain their long-standing friendship and firm support for each other. The Chinese president highlighted practical cooperation, calling for both sides to implement the Intergovernmental Economic and Trade Cooperation Plan, diversify trade categories, and expand new growth areas such as digital trade and cross-border e-commerce. He urged high-quality construction of the China-Kyrgyzstan-Uzbekistan Railway, a vital transportation artery carrying the region's hopes for development, along with modernization of border ports and deeper institutional connectivity in systems, standards, and rules. Xi also called for more flagship projects in renewable energy and resource recycling, full implementation of green mining cooperation documents, and full industrial chain cooperation. He proposed jointly building Belt and Road Joint Laboratories, strengthening AI cooperation, and empowering cooperation by technological innovation. Xi further called for stronger people-to-people exchanges in youth, media, tourism, sports, health, and subnational levels to continuously consolidate the social and public support for China-Kyrgyzstan friendship. President Xi also called for expanding law enforcement and security cooperation to jointly crack down on terrorism, separatism, and extremism, as well as drug trafficking and transnational crimes, safeguarding regional peace and stability. Xi voiced support for Kyrgyzstan playing a greater role in international and regional affairs. He called for closer coordination within the UN framework, joint implementation of the four global initiatives, opposing hegemonism and power politics, upholding true multilateralism, and safeguarding international fairness and justice to build a global governance system that is more just and equitable. China and Kyrgyzstan are both founding members

0: of the SCO. Xi called for both sides to implement outcomes from the Tianjin summit, promote common development in the region, and take SCO cooperation to a new level. President Japarov welcomed the visit by President Xi on the 35th anniversary of Kyrgyzstan's independence. Japarov described the visit as a milestone in bilateral ties, as it demonstrates deep friendship and high-level mutual political trust between the two nations. Japarov noted that the signing of the bilateral treaty on permanent good neighborliness, friendship, and cooperation opens broader prospects for the two countries. Japarov said the ancient Silk Road connects the two neighbors closely, and that with the rapid development of the comprehensive strategic partnership in the new era, bilateral ties have entered a golden period and are at the highest level in history. Japarov thanked China for its support and assistance at every critical moment of Kyrgyzstan's development. He warmly congratulated the CPC on its 105th anniversary and the start of the 15th five-year plan, expressing admiration for the remarkable achievements China has made under President Xi's leadership. Japarov said Kyrgyzstan is willing to learn from China's governance experience, especially President Xi's dedication to serving the people. Japarov said China has always been Kyrgyzstan's top foreign policy priority, its closest friend, and its most reliable partner. He reaffirmed Kyrgyzstan's commitment to the One China principle and expressed readiness to deepen good neighborly and friendly ties with China on the basis of mutual respect, equality, and mutual benefit. He also voiced willingness to strengthen cooperation in trade, investment, connectivity, science and technology innovation, energy, mining, green economy, and to enhance exchanges in education, health, culture, and youth. He also pledged joint efforts to combat terrorism, separatism, and extremism to maintain regional security. Japarov also expressed condolences over the mudslide disaster in Jirong, Xizang Autonomous Region of China. Following the talks, the two heads of state jointly signed a joint declaration on high-quality development of partnership and a treaty on permanent good neighborliness, friendship, and cooperation. They also witnessed the exchange of bilateral cooperation documents in areas including investment, transportation, customs, and sister cities.
1: Well, there were quite a few bilateral meetings held ahead of the SCO summit. China's President Xi Jinping met his Russian counterpart Vladimir Putin, the Uzbek President Shavkat Mirziyoyev, and the Mongolian President Okner Hurulsek ahead of the Shanghai Cooperation Organization summit in Bishkek. Xi arrived in that city on Sunday for the summit and a state visit, as you've seen, to Kyrgyzstan.
0: Chinese President Xi Jinping says the foundation of China-Russia relations will become ever stronger, their progress ever steadier, and their future ever brighter under his and Russian President Vladimir Putin's strategic guidance and through the joint efforts of both sides. Xi made the remarks in a meeting with Putin on the sidelines of the Shanghai Cooperation Organization Summit 2026 in Bishkek, Kyrgyzstan. President Xi said the international landscape is seeing a notable increase in uncertain and unpredictable factors against a backdrop of accelerating profound changes unseen in a century. But the pursuit of people across the world for peace, development, cooperation, and win-win outcomes remains unchanged. Xi said Beijing is willing to work with Moscow and other nations to jointly chart the course for the development of the Shanghai Cooperation Organization and help ensure its steady and sustained progress. Xi also said China stands ready to work with Russia and other parties to strengthen the driving force for reform of global governance and the advancement of an equal and orderly multipolar world. President Putin said China and Russia have continued to deepen their comprehensive strategic partnership of coordination. He said Russia stands ready to maintain high-level exchanges with China, strengthen cooperation in trade, energy, industry, transportation, science and technology, and enhance cultural and people-to-people exchanges. Putin said with the joint efforts of all parties, the SCO has become a robust and efficient platform for regional cooperation. He said Russia is ready to strengthen coordination with China within the UN, BRICS, G20, and other multilateral mechanisms, support China in hosting the APEC Economic Leaders Meeting, and jointly uphold world peace, stability, and prosperity. This year marks the 10th anniversary of the establishment of the China-Uzbekistan Comprehensive Strategic Partnership. During the meeting with Uzbek President Shavkat Mirziyoyev, President Xi said China stands ready to usher in a new golden decade of bilateral relations. President Xi said no matter how the international situation may change, China's commitment to deepening China-Uzbekistan friendship will not waver, and China will, as always, support Uzbekistan in pursuing a development path that suits its national conditions. He said it is important to advance the high-quality construction of the China-Kyrgyzstan-Uzbekistan Railway, expand cooperation in areas such as artificial intelligence and desertification control, and uphold mutual benefit and win-win outcomes. President Xi said the two sides should accelerate the mutual establishment of cultural centers, expand cooperation in education, poverty reduction, and other fields, and promote people-to-people bonds. Xi stressed that as founding members of the Shanghai Cooperation Organization, China and Uzbekistan should work together to ensure the effective implementation of the outcomes of the Tianjin Summit and promote regional development and prosperity. For his part, Mirziyoyev said Uzbekistan is unwavering in its commitment to developing relations with China, and this will not change regardless of the international situation. He said Uzbekistan firmly adheres to the One China principle, fully subscribes to the four global initiatives proposed by President Xi Jinping, and is ready to stand together with China to promote the development of the SCO and jointly uphold international fairness and justice. President Xi Jinping also met with Mongolian President Ukhna Khurolsukh, calling the two countries close neighbors connected by mountains and rivers. President Xi said peaceful coexistence, mutual assistance, and win-win cooperation are the defining feature of bilateral ties between China and Mongolia. He called for stronger alignment of development strategies to advance traditional cooperation in trade, connectivity, and energy and mineral resources, while unlocking new potential in green mining, AI, and the digital economy for mutually beneficial cooperation. He expressed the hope that Mongolia can effectively protect the legitimate rights and interests of Chinese enterprises. Xi also called for closer multilateral coordination to jointly tackle global challenges. President Khurolsukh hailed the good neighborly friendship between the two sides, saying that deepening friendly cooperation with China is the primary guideline of Mongolia's foreign policy. He said Mongolia is ready for closer cooperation in trade and investment, industry, agriculture, mining, and the green economy to take bilateral ties to new heights. Khurolsukh also reaffirmed Mongolia's firm commitment to the One China principle. He said Mongolia will work with China to jointly implement the four global initiatives and the vision of a community with a shared future for humanity to safeguard world peace and security, promote sustainable development, and tackle global challenges.
1: Let's come back to the African continent now. The Africa Food Systems Forum has opened in Rwanda's capital, Kigali. It's an event that brings together policymakers, farmers, investors, researchers, and development partners to discuss the future of food and agriculture right here in Africa. Organizers say this event will focus on investment, climate resilience, tech, but also improving access to markets. Participants point out that Africa has enormous agricultural production potential, but financing, climate change, and barriers to trade within the continent still continue to hold the sector back.
2: Africa has vast agricultural potential, but turning it into sustainable food production and profitable businesses remain a challenge. As delegates gather in Kigali, financing is emerging as one of the key concerns. Agriculture remains central to many African economies, but participants say climate shocks, post-harvest losses, and limited investment continue to affect productivity and profitability.
3: And I'm attending this year's forum with a single objective to ensure that what are some of the big commitments

0: that will be put in place in terms of financing the agricultural sector. This is a sector that is very critical for Africa because it holds literally the backbone of the economies here in the continent. And the continent has also seen a number of challenges, from climate change to matters to do with post-harvest losses. I think these are some of the pressing issues at this forum.
1: But producing more is only part of the challenge. African agribusinesses also need bigger markets for their products. Despite efforts to increase intra-Africa trade, entrepreneurs say regulatory and trade barriers between countries continue to limit their ability to expand across the continent. For Ghanaian entrepreneur Ida Faraida, Agriculture West itself presents a business opportunity. His company uses banana and plantain wastes to produce affordable sanitary pads. But he says businesses like his need easier access to market beyond their national borders.
2: So at Kulu Technology, we make affordable and eco-friendly sanitary pads from banana and plantain waste. I'm really excited to be here for the 20th anniversary of the African food system. And I'm really, really, really excited. But I'm hoping that some of the challenges in the food system, that is the barriers they put in all the various African countries, I think it's high time that we allow free continental trade to enable all of us do a lot of marketing and have market access to all the countries and all the markets across the whole of Africa.
1: For farmers and agribusinesses, access to finance must also be matched by access to markets and stronger partnerships. Delegates say connecting producers with governments, development organizations and investors could help African agriculture businesses move from small-scale production to commercially sustainable operations.
3: In my point of view, the most precious thing in agro-food system or in Africa food system is to assess the resources of resources like access to the market, grants, and to be in touch with another organizations, to be part of another organizations, government organization and not government organizations.
1: Over the coming days, delegates will examine the role of technology and artificial intelligence, climate action and greater participation of women and young people in agriculture. But for many attending, the measure of success will be whether the discussions in Kigali translate into investment, easier market access, and practical solutions for farmers and agribusinesses.
4: Africa has the land, a growing market, and a young population, yet the continent continues to face significant food security challenges. Over the next 5 days here in Kigali, the conversation will focus not only on how Africa can produce more food, but how it can build a food system that is more resilient, commercially viable, and capable of feeding its growing population. Ethan Tashobia for CGTN, Kigali, Rwanda.
5: All right, then a bit of analysis now. Simon Winter is the Vice President for Reimagining Humanitarian Nutrition Security at RF Catalytic Capital, joining us on the line from Kigali. Simon, a few months ago, the FAO pointed out that a percentage of persons who can't afford a healthy diet on the African continent last year had gone up to over a third of the population, compared to less than 29% in Asia. What explains that trend? Is it a lack of income problem, or is this just a scenario where food yields have simply not kept up with both demand and the growing population?
6: Good evening, and thank you. It is primarily an affordability issue. If poverty was less of an issue across the African continent, we would see people being able to afford a healthier diet. Africa imports in excess of $60 billion a year of food at the moment. And of course, that strains the fiscal resources of many heavily indebted African countries. And this means that food prices as a proportion of total income expenditure in the average household in Africa is very high compared to most other parts of the world. And at the same time, of course, the lack of productivity improvements and the lack of market opportunities to improve productivity improvements, as your previous piece just mentioned, is constraining the ability of local producers and local food manufacturers to bring prices down and address that affordability problem.
5: So when food affordability is problematic, and I know in the short term it is a gut punch, right? When you go into the grocery store, go to the supermarket and you see double-digit increases in prices. But over the long run, how does that then translate into stunting, for example, among children, and then the long-term performance, not just in school, but eventually the job market?
6: So stunting is typically determined in the first 8,000 days or 5 years of a child's life, especially. And then into school. So it's both preschool and early stage school issues of consumption. And typically what people are doing when food affordability is a challenge is they resort to the cheapest foods. And the cheapest foods are often calorific foods, food staples like wheat flour or rice or maize products, rather than what is needed in order to address stunting, which is a healthy diet, which includes good protein content, either from animal protein or from legumes, like different kinds of beans, and also a variety of vegetables and fruits. And these are typically the products that are unavailable or not consumed highly by low-income families where the stunting issue is highly prevalent. And in urban environments, this is accentuated then by the prevalence of very cheap foods coming from fast food type outlets and ultra-processed foods, which again are often the most affordable but not necessarily very healthy and enabling families to tackle that challenge. This is something that Rockefeller Foundation is spending a lot of time on, especially on boosting the prevalence and universality of school meals as part of a way of challenging that for in-school children. But we still need to also address the preschool children.
5: Right then. So looking ahead, at least into the second half of this year, between what could be the worst El Nino around in 8 decades and a surge in the prices of fertilizer and diesel prices in the second and the third quarters of this year, can you give us a sense of how food production has been affected across sub-Saharan Africa? Are there countries that will end up importing a lot more food than usual? Are there others which, you know, conversely, will be able to ride this out because they're self-sufficient?
6: So I want to separate slightly the two issues, because the Hormuz crisis vastly increased fertilizer prices as one of the consequences in the second quarter of this year. But that has largely been addressed. So many of those significant price increases have actually been reversed again in the last few months. And the El Nino is still brewing at this point. We're still relying on forecasts. The El Nino is only really going to hit substantively from probably mid to late October through to the early part of next year. So what we've seen in Southern Africa in particular, which is going to be highly drought exposed to the Super El Nino, is that actually their harvests in the last harvest cycle were quite healthy. Zambia, I think, had one of its highest gross production figures for most of its staple crops. South Africa also had very good production statistics. So the stores are actually there of food to help address some of the coming cyclic issues. And then I also want to distinguish the fact that while Southern Africa is facing a drought, and we still need to get closer to the actual crisis, in East Africa, and in particular in the Horn of Africa, a country like Somalia is facing significant flood risk. So one of the things that we're doing right now is starting to assess, based on the weather forecasts and longer-term projections with a range of scientific partners, what are actually going to be the much more precise impacts of that consequence on food production going into the El Nino. And with the advances in satellite data and the advances in sensors and ability to run surveys and so on, we can now be really precise about where the crisis is going to have major dramatic negative impacts that are going to lead to humanitarian actors having to provide relief assistance. Whereas in the past, this has been not able to be done at such refinement. The big challenge is that the amount of humanitarian assistance is radically reduced now, coming from traditional donor sources like the US government and many European governments, which have slashed their aid budgets. And at the same time, they're also cutting back on funding for the main data systems, which right. can then generate these insights.
5: Indeed. This is certainly a crisis that African countries will have to deal with largely with their own resources. Simon Winter of RF Catalytic Capital joining us there from Kigali. Now let's focus on company results. Old Mutual's unit in East Africa continues its earnings recovery. It reported $6.8 million in net earnings for the first 6 months of 2026.

0: Insurance revenue did fall marginally, but that portfolio has delivered an underwriting profit in that period compared to a loss of $2.3 million in the same period in 2025. Now, a big part of those changes involved a wholesale review of the company's medical insurance business. In 2024, it had the third largest medical insurance portfolio in Kenya with a loss ratio of 101.6%. Hours ago, I explored the changes to that part of the business with Isaiah Gakonyo, the Chief Finance Officer at Old Mutual's unit in East Africa.
1: That reduction has meant that we lost aspects such as market positioning, but conscious that we then can build on the existing portfolio with a focus on returns and on serving our customers better. So it is with a deliberate move to consolidate what we've got and ensure that our offerings are superior, and that other aspects of that delivery, including adoption of AI and digital tools with regards to the likes of adjudication of claims, enables us to serve the existing customers even better, while also addressing other gaps that are prone to the market, particularly with regards to fraud and wastage.
0: Your two main competitors in that space, I'm thinking about AR, I'm thinking about Jubilee here in this instance, they're sort of vertically integrated in the sense that they also have a presence downstream. So yes, they provide the insurance, but they also run some of the clinics where this care is being provided from. So would it just be enough to have better claims management in order to get that portfolio back in black to have an underwriting profit? Is there anything else you need to do to keep that medical insurance portfolio as healthy as possible?
1: Thanks. Good question, Drama. I think for us, as of now, the strategy is to, as I said, ensure that what we are providing to our clients is superior, and that the composition of what we underwrite is at the right place. I think in addition to that, we've got partnerships with various other players in the market that do various other things. Not gotten to the point, say of acquiring or, integrating them into our business. Partnerships with the various players work well. In the current year, some of the areas we've benefited from are partnerships in the IPMI, the International Private Medical Providers, where we then work with other players that have capabilities that complement ours. So I think for us that's the strategy at present.
0: Is a cost cutting in the medical portfolio done, or should we expect more of it to continue in the second half of 2026?
1: Yeah, good question. It's a continuous process. I'd say the larger part of it, where we had the substantial exits, is done. However, we then have to keep an eye on the existing portfolio, rebalancing and ensuring that it's optimal. So I'd say it wasn't a one-off exercise, but we did the heavy lifting when the process commenced. What then continues now is that optimization of the existing portfolio on an ongoing basis.
0: Assets under management, let's speak about that, because as a management team, you flagged that assets under management went up by nearly a third, up 32% year on year. Can you give us a sense of what the composition of these assets is looking like at the moment? Where exactly are clients trying to park their money?
1: I think the largest proportions really are government securities and then the likes of equities and others such as deposits and real estate. So we see that sort of being the largest proportion of where the assets are going into, and that speaks to what we see particularly in the Uganda and Kenya markets from an assets composition.
0: How concerned are you about a potential reversal in the equities market? Because we're in the middle of this stunning run, right? 2024 was a good year. 2025 was a good year. 2026 is also a fairly good year. The NSE 20 is up over 4,200 points for the first time since, in over 10 years. I can't remember the exact number when we were back there before. But are you concerned about a potential reversal in the market at this stage?
1: Equities tend to be volatile, and you're right, we've had a good run. This is the third year where earnings are good. I think what we see is that the actual underwriting earnings speak to the pricing. Whether

0: we are concerned, probably what I'd say, is a lot less predictable. Is a consumer attitude or investor attitude. At present, what we see, particularly with regards to the likes of banks, it does speak to the pricing. The earnings are there, so investor sentiments are perhaps what would change that trend, and that is a lot more harder to predict. So I wouldn't say concerned, but obviously we keep an eye changing dynamics heading into political a different political year next year, but not I wouldn't say concerned, but certainly one that we would stay alert to.
1: You're watching Global Business Africa. Time for a run through some company headlines. Let's start with a focus in energy. South Africa's state-owned power utility Eskom says its full-year profits more than doubled after the company improved its performance and cut spending on costly diesel-fired power turbines. However, weaker demand and rising municipal debt continue to cloud its prospects. Profit after tax went up to $1.9 billion in the year ending in March, compared with nearly $900 million in 2025. Revenue rose 4.1%, although a 6.2% decline in electricity sales volumes partly offset that gain. The company ended rolling power cuts in May last year after implementing a turnaround plan. Still in South Africa, the fossil fuel giant Sasol has come under fire after a report revealed that pollution from its flagship Secunda plant has been linked to about 1,000 deaths a year. According to a report by the Center for Research on Energy and Clean Air, its enormous coal-to-fuels and chemicals complex, which is 140 kilometers east of Johannesburg, is the world's biggest single-site emitter of climate-warming gases. While the government is facing pressure to tighten emissions rules, it also says it has to consider the impact of stricter legislation on the economy. Sasol is a key part of the economy, producing around a third of the fuel consumed in South Africa. And finally, Japanese car makers Honda and Nissan have agreed to jointly develop key software for their next generation cars. This will be the first major collaboration between these two firms ever since they ended talks to merge last year. Now, the companies will be working on a new in-vehicle operating system and the electronic control units that act as a car's central computing hub. They plan to deploy this tech from the fiscal year that starts in April 2029. Both Honda and Nissan are struggling with weak sales in China and the United States, and they are under pressure to improve their product offering. Those are your company headlines on the final day of August. Halfway into the hour, it's time for a break on Global Business Africa. Here's what's coming up next. Nigeria's economic output grows by nearly 4.5% in the second quarter of the year. And Sudan is waiving fees on public amenities to encourage its citizens to return home, even in the middle of a 3.5-year civil war.
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1: Welcome back to the program. You're watching Global Business Africa. Now let's step back for a moment. A lot of people tend to look at a map of Africa and they see enormous troves of treasure, untapped billions, just waiting to be exploited in the dirt. Bright Simmons, a policy analyst and honorary vice president of Imani Capital in Ghana, however, he sees a different picture. He looks at the data and he sees a math problem wrapped up in a myth. He's currently making headlines for breaking apart one of Africa's favorite economic security blanket claims, the claim that the continent holds 30% of the world's mineral wealth. He explains to CGTN's Zawadi Mudibo why believing your own hype is one of the fastest ways to lose a negotiation.
3: There is really no statistical grounding or factual basis for that number at all. It depends really on what

0: minerals you select. There are about 5,000 minerals in the world. You can't track all of them. Some of them, we don't even have commercial databases that track them, like gravel type, you know, sand, silica. So really, what I did was to take the most traded of these minerals, the ones that are widely quoted on indices and things like that. So when you perform that analysis to try and understand what you know and the subject matter properly, you come to the conclusion that Africa's share of mineral wealth is anything from 1.8% to 10%, depending on these adjustments. The notion that we are so rich in mineral wealth has led to what I call strategic complacency.
1: Right.
0: We become incapable of looking at some really critical things going on in the mineral sector in Africa. And I wanted to debunk that perception.
1: And as you do that, I'm just wondering, what is the origin of this data? Do we have the capacity ourselves? Do we have this data ourselves? Or are we relying on third-party data?
0: That's a very good point. The data in Africa is outdated in some respects. You know, they have data that goes all the way back to colonial days. Today, to collect the data, you must be intending to mine. And because mining is so expensive, so many people with capacity to collect the data companies, startups that are, you know, doing drones, all of these guys are in Africa, but they don't have billions of dollars to mine or tens of millions of dollars to mine. So they don't even use that capability to collect the data. Because right now, the way we've designed incentives, you must be intending to mine to collect data. So my first advice is that we should break the two apart. We should create incentives for people to just collect data, and that's what they do and they specialize in, by generating a new asset class, which is mineral rights, or rather rights in mineral data.
1: So we are talking about changing our mindset into that industrialization
0: paradigm. Good.
1: But there are certain things that we require.
0: Yes.
1: And the building blocks include the minerals themselves.
0: Yes.
1: And the ability
0: and to
1: find out and explore, exactly. Find out where they are.
0: Data and this, skills,
1: exactly.
0: Artificial intelligence models.
1: And that was my next question. So then how do we build our technology as Africa so that then we control this value chain? How do we build this value chain?
0: So it's absolutely brilliant question. It's all connected. It's absolutely connected. So the improving your technology capacity helps you find more minerals at a lower cost.
1: Right.
0: But once you found the minerals, it helps you also add value to them in a way that I call 360 degrees. There is now a tendency to think of adding value to minerals only in terms of incremental refinement. Mm-hmm. So you have gold dory or, you know, raw gold, you refine it into 99%. The problem is that each incremental movement does not necessarily add value, truly. Mm-hmm. So you need to be really clinical and say, okay, when I look at all the stages, what components do I need? When you go to a country like Ghana, which produces a lot of gold and exports, and then Ghanaians go like, but why don't we process our gold? Why do we export raw gold? Often they don't understand the full picture. So the next policy response, this was I call a catonomic response, because they don't have the full policy picture. They only get the political vision, which is to process, is that they build a refinery. So Ghana is now saying that for all our small-scale mining, we want to ensure that 100% of it is refined locally.
1: Okay.
0: Now here's the math. That consignment is about $10 billion. If we refine all of it locally, we make an extra $32 million. That's nothing.
1: That's very little.
0: When you then consider the cost of subsidizing these plants, the fact that all the machinery comes overseas. In fact, the Ghanaian plant, they didn't even have the local skilled labor. They had to bring consultants from India to run it. So what it means effectively is that when you look at the actual value addition, you get to negative in some instances. Because by the time they finish paying back their overseas loans and overseas consultants, there's nothing that's really left in the economy. And then they ask for a lot of tax breaks, et cetera, et cetera. So then the question becomes, okay, but Switzerland is refining gold. If it was so bad, why are they doing it? They are doing it because
1: And the Middle East is also refining.
0: Yes, but the point is that the reason why they are refining is that it's not because of the incremental step. It's the whole ecosystem around it. The financial services, the derivatives, the fact that they're providing vaulting services, the fact that, you know, in some cases, the rest of the industry. So in the case of Switzerland, they have jewelry. So the gold is not just refined and, you know, sold
1: and
0: as gold back.
1: They
0: make Rolex watches, which takes the value from $1 to $100 just because you make the watch. So when you think of the ecosystem as a whole, gold is still valuable even if you smelt it, you refine it locally.
1: What is the point of convergence such that we then have a mindset of executing all these great, brilliant ideas? We've had bold ideas shared here, big speeches, I would say, but then at what point do we say,

0: we have begun to execute, and this is now evidence of a mindset reset.
1: So the Africa School of Governance is a school of public policy for the most part. It's a school of government and public policy. Now, the problem in Africa is that policy is divorced from politics. So all the decisions are made in politics, because that's where the power is. That's where the power is rationed and distributed. And then all the thinking to do the how happens in policy. The people in policy don't have enough influence on politics in Africa. So the real next step, the first mindset shift, is how do we ensure that people that really get policy, that are comfortable with the numbers, that wants the detail, that will do the flow map, that will look at all the intricacies, somehow they have some influence in politics. It's a very hard problem. One way that you do it is what they've tried in the West with, you know, think tanks that have revolving doors between politicians moving in and out, media houses that, in a sense, platform thought leaders, and then give them influence in the mass media, and then politicians have to listen to them. The Western world have tried different things. It's not clear that those will work for us. We now need to, on our own terms, undergo a process of discovering how we make policy influential in politics. Without that, nothing will change.
2: Let's focus on Nigeria's economy. Its economic output grew by 4.43% year-on-year in the second quarter of 2026, compared to a figure of just under 3.9% in Q1. Now, the National Bureau of Statistics said in a report that growth accelerated in both the oil and the non-oil sectors compared to the preceding quarter. The West African country's economy has been gathering a fair bit of momentum. It grew by 3.87% in real terms in 2025, compared to 3.38% a year earlier. However, growth is still well under the 7% annual growth rate that President Bola Tinubu targets by 2027. He's expected to seek re-election for a second and final four-year term in office in presidential elections that will be held in January next year. That vote is likely to be seen as a test of his administration's performance in handling the economy, but also their handling of security matters. Sudan's government has announced new measures aimed at easing the cost of living, but also to encourage more families to come back home. A 3.5-year civil war has displaced millions of people and battered Sudan's economy. That's left many struggling to make ends meet. Naba Muhdin takes a look at the measures being implemented in Khartoum.
3: Saifuddin Muhammad returned to his home in eastern Khartoum 5 months ago after the army had secured the city from rebel forces. But it was a frightening experience from the start, not from a security point of view, but an economic one. They were forced to endure cuts to essential public services, as well as a much higher cost of living.
4: Water and electricity are the biggest challenges most of the returnees face. We preferred to solve these issues by purchasing solar systems and postpone anything else like some furniture.
3: Improving the city's water supply became one of the government's priorities. The Prime Minister says residential water fees will be waived until the end of the year, while promising better access by creating more water stations.
5: To ease the cost of living and encourage the voluntary return of citizens, we issue a set of directives and decisions as follows. First, exempting all citizens in the country in the residential sector until the end of 2026.
3: Energy was another concern for families returning to Khartoum. Authorities say panels imported for personal use will now be exempt from customs duties and taxes.
6: A full system that's suitable for a family consumption for basic home appliances costs around $2,000. This cost is high for most of the customers who look for buying it through installments or finance. But it's a sustainable solution for houses and the industrial sector as well.
3: But the cost of water and energy is just a part of the strain facing households after years of conflict and a struggling economy. Some analysts believe the government should do more.
7: The measures are good, but most important is the consistency of the services, especially water supply. Regarding exempting solar systems from customs and government fees, it is a positive step, but it may benefit only a limited group, especially families returning from abroad. The exemption should cover all citizens in Sudan and be supported by higher microfinance limits and affordable financing to make solar power more accessible.
3: The government has also planned to provide more discounted sales markets

0: nationwide. This will include markets for meat, fruits, vegetables, and staple foods. For families returning to Khartoum, the test will be whether these promises translate into cheaper and more reliable services. Returning home is only the first step for most families choosing to come back to Khartoum. It seems an even bigger challenge is coping with the lack of consistency in basic services, as well as the rising living costs. Naba Muhyiddin, CGTN, Khartoum, Sudan.
1: Well, then on to a story about events that have disrupted flight activities for tens of thousands of people across East Africa. Flight operations in East Africa's second largest airport, Nairobi's Jomo Kenyatta International Airport, are still being disrupted as industrial action by aviation workers now enters its second day. Some passengers are spending the night at the airport while others are facing hours-long delays. The strike by workers from the Kenya Airport Authority and the Kenya Civil Aviation Authority follows an earlier two-day walkout back in February that significantly disrupted flights and left passengers stranded at that airport. The dispute this time round includes a range of grievances over the failure to conclude a collective bargaining agreement. A government broker deal in July suspended a planned strike and then set a timetable for talks. The workers' union resumed the strike over the weekend, however, saying their concerns have not been attended to. The Kenya Airports Authority says it's working with airlines, aviation agencies and other stakeholders to manage the disruption and to restore normal operations.
2: Judging by what happens in other countries, I expect that they should at least have let flights 6 hours waiting. I think all those flights should have definitely gone. We support their rights. I mean, everybody in Kenya is struggling and we support whatever they're fighting for. That's absolutely fine. But I think letting passengers wait here for 6 hours before they've been told to disembark, that's very unfair.
3: I don't know what's happening, just it's similar to others, like stuck in an airplane a couple of hours, then we decide to leave, and just waiting in the bus for the hotel. Finally we come, but maybe 1 hour. So, like, yeah, so we don't know when we can go back to the airplane, maybe tonight.
1: Here's CGTN's Will Kistanyabo with the latest from JKIA.
0: Well, the airport aviation workers really have spoken of a number of grievances to do with their work and the conditions of their work. But above all, they're speaking about the pending collective bargaining agreement from earlier negotiations that hasn't quite been fully concluded. And they do speak about basically the delays in concluding that particular conversation and the negotiations around that that would basically, among other things, improve their remuneration. And with that basically pending, they do say that they are unable to continue working, and that has led to great delays here at the airport. At JKIA, for example, we have seen thousands of travelers just stranded because of delays or cancellations of their flights, a number of them coming here to wait even though they had been told to contact their airlines to find out whether they would be able to take off and to find out the status of their flights. A number of them arriving just to wait here, to wait for news here, to wait to find out what the conclusion of those negotiations were. And so far there hasn't been much in terms of information or updates for these travelers.
1: All right, then a quick run through commodity prices. Cocoa futures up, climbing once again, $6,700 a ton. Those are prices we haven't seen on that particular commodity in a while. Let's focus on Nigeria, though, Africa's largest oil producer. Moody's revised its outlook on the country to positive, citing stronger economic growth that essentially they say could expand the country's ability to deal with external shocks and eventually, over time, raise government revenue too, if this growth, of course, is sustained. The country is rated at B3 by Moody's. That's around 6 notches below investment grade. That hasn't stopped, however, tons and tons of cash from flooding into its equities and its bond market as well. With respect to oil, its output actually peaked in June at 1.583 million barrels per day. Here's what's coming up next. We'll explore how motorists in Kenya are getting more EVs in response to a surge in the price of fuel.
4: Images may appear to be identical, but looks can be deceiving. The difference is not always

0: obvious. It has to be discovered. There are always different sides to a story. We put the focus on the details. To see more, to understand better. CGTN. See the difference.
1: Welcome back.

0: CGTN's Wang Zhenmenggai reports on how this is changing the country's automotive sector.
1: Nairobi-based rider Zach Okoth recently shifted to an electric motorcycle after years of using the traditional ones that require fuel. He makes a living from carrying passengers and says his switch to electric is the best decision he has made.
2: If you compare the charge, the electric charge per unit is 3 bob. So it means that when it's full, it is 300 shillings. And with 300 shillings, I can run 100 kilometers. You see that? Compared to the fuel you'll put 1 liter, 221, it will only take you, per liter, you'll only go 60 kilometers. You could see that.
1: He decided to make the move after rising fuel prices started eroding his earnings. Petrol prices rose almost 20% from January to May, in what the government called a consequence on the war on Iran. The move caused public uproar and even sparked nationwide protests. Even before the fuel crisis, the shift to electric motorcycles was roaring. It's a hive of activity here at Nairobi Assembly Line of Spiro, the company whose motorcycle Okoth rides. Demand on EVs has Spiro on track to assemble double the number they did last year, with more than 15,000 bikes built in the first 7 months of 2026.
3: We've been hiring more people because of the scaling. That is how we were able to. With the scaling we did, average last year we were doing around 100. And so we had employees, we had around 152 employees last year. And now because we increase our production output this year, we increase that number to now it becomes up to 220 people.
1: TAD, the company hoping to be the first Kenyan manufacturer of electric cars, is banking on this momentum to carry over to Kenya's expanding consumer class of car buyers. Low pricing is a priority, but TAD's goal is to build EVs fit for use in Africa, with higher ground clearance for unpaved roads and in-car generators to power batteries where charging infrastructure is absent.
4: There is high demand for EVs because of this fuel prices coming up. Kenya is one of the countries importing fuel at a high cost, and whereas the end user, the customer, is paying a lot of money to buy fuel and use a vehicle. And in Africa, we have enough sun, so we can use that sun power to charge our batteries and vehicles so that we can be independent of importing fuels.
1: The adoption of EVs is praised beyond cost-cutting to keeping the environment cleaner due to reduced emissions. Kenya is expected to roll out new tax incentives to speed up adoption of electric vehicles, betting that lower cost of vehicle parts and charging stations will attract investors and accelerate a shift away from fossil fuels. Wanja Mungai, CGTN.
0: All right, then a quick run through the currencies. Nigeria's naira has had a really interesting run of gains so far this year, 1,333 naira to the dollar at the moment. And there's interesting data from the central bank that partially explains this. Record remittances through formal channels, $3.8 billion coming in between January and July, up 50% year on year. In July alone, they got about $950 million coming in remittances. That's really close to the $1 billion that the CBN governor has in mind for a monthly target. So then, on a more personal note, this is where my 14-year run on Global Business Africa comes to an end. It's been fascinating charting the ebb and flow of capital and ideas, even quite literally from the top of Mount Kilimanjaro, seeing what has worked and what hasn't across this continent over that period, and having your time, attention and feedback as well. I certainly don't take it for granted. The team here at Global Business will continue charting the flow of ideas and capital across this fast-growing continent we call home. I hope you'll continue being with them on that journey. And so for the last time, that's where we leave this edition of Global Business. As always, we'd like your thoughts on the content you've seen here in the last hour. Many ways to send that feedback in. All of them are on your screens right now. I'm Raman Yang in the Kenyan capital, Nairobi. Thank you for your company in the last hour. The World Today's up next from Washington, D.C.

0: Chinese President Xi Jinping hails a new era of cooperation with Kyrgyzstan. Pomp and ceremony as the two sides hold talks in Bishkek ahead of the annual summit of the Shanghai Cooperation Organization. Iran's President Masoud Pezeshkian also at that summit, hours after renewed military strikes between U.S. and Iran, a new threat from Donald Trump. And the race to find survivors trapped in a tunnel after the mudslide and flood disaster on the China-Nepal border. More than 900 dead, nearly 4,000 still missing. Hello, everyone, and thank you for joining us. I'm Asiye Namdar in Washington. We begin in Kyrgyzstan and a welcome ceremony for Chinese President Xi Jinping. The visit comes as Beijing and Bishkek deepen ties ahead of a key regional summit. Sha Cheng has the details.
1: Chinese President Xi Jinping and his wife Peng Liyuan arrived at Intimak Ordo, the official presidential residence in Bishkek. A grand welcoming ceremony then took place. Xi and Japarov stepped onto the reviewing stand, and the military band played the national anthems of China and Kyrgyzstan.

President Xi shook hands with members of the Kyrgyz delegation. While Japarov shook hands with members of the Chinese delegation.

0: They entered their presidential residence and took a photo in front of the national flags of their respective countries.
1: China and Kyrgyzstan also vowing to deepen cooperation across multiple sectors. The pledge came during talks between President Xi and President Japarov.
0: President Xi extended congratulations on Kyrgyzstan's Independence Day. He hailed the development of bilateral ties in recent years, noting that comprehensive cooperation has delivered tangible benefits to both nations and peoples and contributes to regional peace, stability, and prosperity. This year marks the 105th anniversary of the founding of the Communist Party of China and the start of China's 15th five-year plan. China works for building itself into a great modern socialist country and advances national rejuvenation through a Chinese path to modernization. And Kyrgyzstan implements its national development program until 2030. Xi said China is willing to work with Kyrgyzstan for closer alignment of development strategies and deeper exchanges on governance experience. President Xi said the goal is to deliver more tangible and accessible cooperation outcomes and to make substantive progress in building a China-Kyrgyzstan community with a shared future. Xi stressed that high-level mutual political trust and firm mutual support are the bedrock of steady bilateral relations. China firmly supports Kyrgyzstan in safeguarding its national sovereignty, independence, and territorial integrity, and in pursuing a development path suited to its national conditions. Xi said China will continue to support Kyrgyzstan on issues concerning each other's core interests. President Xi said the signing of the China-Kyrgyzstan Treaty on Permanent Good Neighborliness, Friendship, and Cooperation will provide an important legal foundation for the two countries to maintain their long-standing friendship and firm support for each other. The Chinese president highlighted practical cooperation, calling for both sides to implement the Intergovernmental Economic and Trade Cooperation Plan, diversify trade categories, and expand new growth areas such as digital trade and cross-border e-commerce. He urged high-quality construction of the China-Kyrgyzstan-Uzbekistan Railway, a vital transportation artery carrying the region's hopes for development, along with modernization of border ports and deeper institutional connectivity in systems, standards, and rules. Xi also called for more flagship projects in renewable energy and resource recycling, full implementation of green mining cooperation documents, and full industrial chain cooperation. He proposed jointly building Belt and Road Joint Laboratories, strengthening AI cooperation, and empowering cooperation by technological innovation. Xi further called for stronger people-to-people exchanges in youth, media, tourism, sports, health, and subnational levels to continuously consolidate the social and public support for China-Kyrgyzstan friendship. President Xi also called for expanding law enforcement and security cooperation to jointly crack down on terrorism, separatism, and extremism, as well as drug trafficking and transnational crimes, safeguarding regional peace and stability. Xi voiced support for Kyrgyzstan playing a greater role in international and regional affairs. He called for closer coordination within the UN framework, joint implementation of the four global initiatives, opposing hegemonism and power politics, upholding true multilateralism, and safeguarding international fairness and justice to build a global governance system that is more just and equitable. China and Kyrgyzstan are both founding members of the SCO. Xi called for both sides to implement outcomes from the Tianjin Summit, promote common development in the region, and take SCO cooperation to a new level. President Japarov welcomed the visit by President Xi on the 35th anniversary of Kyrgyzstan's independence. Japarov described the visit as a milestone in bilateral ties, as it demonstrates deep friendship and high-level mutual political trust between the two nations. Japarov noted that the signing of the bilateral treaty on permanent good neighborliness, friendship, and cooperation opens broader prospects for the two countries. Japarov said the ancient Silk Road connects the two neighbors closely, and that with the rapid development of the comprehensive strategic partnership in the new era, bilateral ties have entered a golden period, and are at the highest level in history. Japarov thanked China for its support and assistance at every critical moment of Kyrgyzstan's development. He warmly congratulated the CPC on its 105th anniversary and the start of the 15th five-year plan, expressing admiration for the remarkable achievements China has made under President Xi's leadership. Japarov said Kyrgyzstan is willing to learn from China's governance experience, especially President Xi's dedication to serving the people. Japarov said China has always been Kyrgyzstan's top foreign policy priority, its closest friend, and its most reliable partner. He reaffirmed Kyrgyzstan's commitment to the One China principle and expressed readiness to deepen good neighborly and friendly ties with China on the basis of mutual respect, equality, and mutual benefit.

0: He also voiced willingness to strengthen cooperation in trade, investment, connectivity, science and technology innovation, energy, mining, green economy, and to enhance exchanges in education, health, culture, and youth. He also pledged joint efforts to combat terrorism, separatism, and extremism to maintain regional security. Japarov also expressed condolences over the mudslide disaster in Jirong, Xizang Autonomous Region of China. Following the talks, the two heads of state jointly signed a joint declaration on high-quality development of partnership and a treaty on permanent good neighborliness, friendship, and cooperation. They also witnessed the exchange of bilateral cooperation documents in areas including investment, transportation, customs, and sister cities.
1: Well, President Xi also met with Russian President Vladimir Putin, as well as the presidents of Uzbekistan and Mongolia, ahead of the annual summit of the Shanghai Cooperation Organization. The talks coming at a pivotal moment for the region and the world.
0: Chinese President Xi Jinping says the foundation of China-Russia relations will become ever stronger, their progress ever steadier, and their future ever brighter under his and Russian President Vladimir Putin's strategic guidance and through the joint efforts of both sides. Xi made the remarks in a meeting with Putin on the sidelines of the Shanghai Cooperation Organization Summit 2026 in Bishkek, Kyrgyzstan. President Xi said the international landscape is seeing a notable increase in uncertain and unpredictable factors against a backdrop of accelerating profound changes unseen in a century. But the pursuit of people across the world for peace, development, cooperation, and win-win outcomes remains unchanged. Xi said Beijing is willing to work with Moscow and other nations to jointly chart the course for the development of the Shanghai Cooperation Organization and help ensure its steady and sustained progress. Xi also said China stands ready to work with Russia and other parties to strengthen the driving force for reform of global governance and the advancement of an equal and orderly multipolar world. President Putin said China and Russia have continued to deepen their comprehensive strategic partnership of coordination. He said Russia stands ready to maintain high-level exchanges with China, strengthen cooperation in trade, energy, industry, transportation, science, and technology, and enhance cultural and people-to-people exchanges. Putin said with the joint efforts of all parties, the SCO has become a robust and efficient platform for regional cooperation. He said Russia is ready to strengthen coordination with China within the UN, BRICS, G20, and other multilateral mechanisms, support China in hosting the APEC Economic Leaders Meeting, and jointly uphold world peace, stability, and prosperity. This year marks the 10th anniversary of the establishment of the China-Uzbekistan Comprehensive Strategic Partnership. During the meeting with Uzbek President Shavkat Mirziyoyev, President Xi said China stands ready to usher in a new golden decade of bilateral relations. President Xi said no matter how the international situation may change, China's commitment to deepening China-Uzbekistan friendship will not waver, and China will, as always, support Uzbekistan in pursuing a development path that suits its national conditions. He said it is important to advance the high-quality construction of the China-Kyrgyzstan-Uzbekistan Railway, expand cooperation in areas such as artificial intelligence and desertification control, and uphold mutual benefit and win-win outcomes. President Xi said the two sides should accelerate the mutual establishment of cultural centers, expand cooperation in education, poverty reduction, and other fields, and promote people-to-people bonds. Xi stressed that as founding members of the Shanghai Cooperation Organization, China and Uzbekistan should work together to ensure the effective implementation of the outcomes of the Tianjin Summit and promote regional development and prosperity. For his part, Mirziyoyev said Uzbekistan is unwavering in its commitment to developing relations with China, and this will not change regardless of the international situation. He said Uzbekistan firmly

0: adheres to the One China principle, fully subscribes to the four global initiatives proposed by President Xi Jinping, and is ready to stand together with China to promote the development of the SCO and jointly uphold international fairness and justice. President Xi Jinping also met with Mongolian President Ukhna Khurolsukh, calling the two countries close neighbors connected by mountains and rivers. President Xi said peaceful coexistence, mutual assistance, and win-win cooperation are the defining feature of bilateral ties between China and Mongolia. He called for stronger alignment of development strategies to advance traditional cooperation in trade, connectivity, and energy and mineral resources, while unlocking new potential in green mining, AI, and the digital economy for mutually beneficial cooperation. He expressed the hope that Mongolia can effectively protect the legitimate rights and interests of Chinese enterprises. Xi also called for closer multilateral coordination to jointly tackle global challenges. President Khurolsukh hailed the good neighborly friendship between the two sides, saying that deepening friendly cooperation with China is the primary guideline of Mongolia's foreign policy. He said Mongolia is ready for closer cooperation in trade and investment, industry, agriculture, mining, and the green economy to take bilateral ties to new heights. Khurolsukh also reaffirmed Mongolia's firm commitment to the One China principle. He said Mongolia will work with China to jointly implement the four global initiatives and the vision of a community with a shared future for humanity to safeguard world peace and security, promote sustainable development, and tackle global challenges.
1: President Xi's wife, Peng Liwan, visited a museum in Bishkek alongside the wife of Kyrgyz President Aygul Japarova. The museum documents the history and development of the Kyrgyz people. Peng and Japarova were welcomed with a traditional performance before touring an exhibition showcasing Kyrgyz culture. They viewed traditional clothing, woven carpets, and other handicrafts, highlighting the country's long history of craftsmanship. Peng said China and Kyrgyzstan both placed great importance on preserving and passing down their traditional cultures. She also called for greater people-to-people and cultural exchanges between the two countries. The two women also visited an exhibition on ancient civilizations jointly organized by China and Kyrgyzstan and watched a display of traditional Kyrgyz clothing. Still ahead, emergency crews turned their attention to a vast network of hydropower tunnels as the search for survivors in the China-Nepal mudslide disaster enters day six.
2: You might think you are better informed in an information age. The fact is, people are more often misled by misinformation. 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And data poverty shuts out many. We at CGTN are committed to transcending the information gap and the digital divide. CGTN, bridging nations and civilizations. CGTN, see the difference.
1: U.S. and Iran exchange fire for the first time in a month. Iran says it targeted U.S. bases in Jordan after U.S. forces attacked Ladakh Island in the Strait of Hormuz. Iranian state media says at least three people were killed. From Yazd in central Iran, here's Ehsan Kayvani with reaction.
3: The physical fire may be out, but the geopolitical fire is spreading fast. What we're seeing is a dangerous shift from shadow naval skirmishes to direct multi-front escalation, in fact. Let's recap the facts on the ground. The IRGC is pushing back hard against the U.S. narrative. They deny Sunday night's clash had anything to do with mine-laying, calling that a fantasy. Instead, Iran claims a supertanker struck two of its naval mines south of the strait on Monday morning after violating Iran's security rules. The IRGC has warned shipping companies not to fall for U.S. provocations, as their retaliation is already underway. Iran launched dozens of missiles from inside its territory last night. Explosions have been heard.

0: and reported in Jordan. Even more concerning, Press TV, which is Iran's state English channel outlet, reported strikes towards American vessels in the strait. But meanwhile, a fierce information war is playing out alongside the physical attacks. The U.S. says all Iranian missiles were intercepted over Jordan. The IRGC has another claim that they completely destroyed infrastructure and fighter jet sites at two U.S. bases in Jordan, King Hussein and Al-Azraq, in fact. If true, then that would be a major blow to U.S. assets in the region, but for now, we can't independently verify that. But this incident was initially an attack on an island. Now, it's a coordinated Iranian response involving missile barrages, mining claims, and regional threats. Now, the bigger picture is that Iran is testing the limits of U.S. and Israeli deterrence across the entire region. We're no longer looking at a single incident. This seems to be a multi-theater crisis, in fact.
1: Ehsan Kayvani reporting. Now, the Pentagon is denying American forces struck Iran's main petroleum facility on Hark Island after President Trump posted an AI-generated video depicting what appears to be a U.S. attack. U.S. officials and Iran even say there's no evidence of any such strike. Walter Morris is in our newsroom. Walter, the Trump administration left scrambling to explain.
2: That's right, Asiya. Senior administration officials say U.S. President Donald Trump is sending a message to Iran. Trump once again used social media to threaten Tehran as U.S. and Iranian military forces carried out new attacks over the weekend. For the first time since late July, the United States and Iran exchanged strikes. U.S. military officials say they launched a deadly attack Sunday to prevent Iranian forces from targeting commercial ships in the Strait of Hormuz. Not long after, Tehran responded. The back-to-back strikes marked the first major escalation in fighting between the U.S. and Iran in nearly a month. Sunday, U.S. Central Command said it targeted two rocket launchers on Iran's Larak Island. Larak is a small island in the strait near the strategic Iranian port of Bandar Abbas. In a statement, CENTCOM said it targeted mine-laying forces that posed an imminent threat. Senior U.S. military officials described the operation as limited, precise action. Iran responded by launching ballistic missiles at U.S. military bases in Jordan. Iranian media reports claimed an airbase in the United Arab Emirates was also targeted by drones, but the UAE denied the attack. Three members of the Iranian military were reportedly killed in the latest U.S. strikes. And this weekend, President Trump used social media to issue another threat. Sunday, he posted AI-generated video clips on Truth Social that appeared to show Iran's oil hub, Karg Island, being attacked. In one of the posts, Trump wrote, quote, Karg Island being blown to smithereens. Hours later, the Pentagon confirmed U.S. forces had not targeted Karg Island in the overnight strikes, and an Iranian official called Trump's post laughable. U.S. Vice President J.D. Vance was asked about the videos Monday.
3: Well, you know, like the president likes to switch it up on social media a little bit. He would be the first to say he doesn't make announcements about military actions on social media, but I think that he's sending a message to the Iranians, look, we know that they continue to shoot at commercial shipping. We continue to have a lot of tools at our disposal to prevent them from doing so, or at least cut down on them from doing so. And that's what the president is saying is, look, you guys are shooting at commercial shipping. You guys are behaving like a terrorist country. You've got to stop, or there are going to be some consequences.
2: Monday, the U.S. Treasury Secretary said Iran is, quote, lashing out because of the economic impact of new U.S. sanctions. He says secondary sanctions will likely be unveiled weekly to increase pressure on Tehran. Asiya?
1: All right, Walter, thank you. The death toll has climbed to more than 950 from last week's catastrophic floods on the China-Nepal border. More than 4,000 are still missing. Nepal's rescue teams are getting support from Chinese and Indian crews. They're focusing on a vast network of hydropower tunnels where hundreds of workers are believed to be trapped, buried under mud. Some may be stuck deep underground as crews face race against time to reach them. They're also using controlled blasts and excavators to try and clear the thick layers of mud and water. So many families waiting in anguish for word about their loved ones. The area was a popular destination, and hundreds of tourists are among those missing. Teresa Govender was celebrating her birthday and on a pilgrimage while on a holiday there. This video you're about to see was filmed, shot recently, where she cheerfully posted it before the disaster.
4: Today's my birthday. I'm so excited and happy that I started off the day seeing Sadhguru. It was such a blessing to be able to see him in person.
1: Teresa's mother, Linda, joins us now live from Durban, South Africa. Linda, I cannot imagine what you and your family are going through. It's been nearly a week since this disaster. What is going through your mind? How are you doing?
5: Hi, and thank you for having me. Not doing too well, you know, trying very hard to hang in there, to be courageous for Teresa, because I know that's what she would have done, you know. If she was, you know, in my place, and I'm just devastated. I'm just shocked. Every day. Today is day six, and I just miss her so much, because when she went on the trip, every single day she called, she video called. Our family is missing her so much. We miss those conversations. We miss the laughters. We miss her sharing everything with us. You know, she was so happy about doing this trip and making this pilgrimage towards the, you know, Mount Kailash. She prepared. She did preparation for about a year before she could actually, you know, take this trip. She did everything that she could. And when she went on this journey, she was happy. And you can see how happy she was when she actually made that video and she, you know, sent it to us. We are just praying and hoping that she must come back to us. I know, you know, when we watched that video, it was devastating to see what actually happened, how that water came and engulfed, you know, that building. It was confirmed that she was inside, you know, the...
1: How did you get that confirmation that she was inside? By the way, we are showing pictures of her on the air. She's happy, smiling, and absolutely beautiful.
5: Yes, so we received a message from the Isha Foundation. She traveled with them at about 2:30 on Wednesday. They sent me an email. And that email subject line, you know, told me that there was news about Teresa. And I just read the first few lines and I knew that she was in trouble.
1: I am so sorry. Oh, this is just absolutely heartbreaking. The pain you and your family are going through. What would you like people who are searching their area? What do you want them to know about your beautiful daughter, Teresa, as they conduct their massive search?
5: You know, Teresa is a fighter. That much I know. I know that she would, if she could have escaped from there. And, you know, my hope is that she has, the water has taken her somewhere. And maybe she was thrown, you know, onto like higher ground or a tree. She's just like waiting. Maybe she's unconscious, you know. So for me, I know that I am praying and hoping that she is out there and she must just come back to us. She has to come back to us. She went on this pilgrimage. You know, this was such a good thing that she did. And we just want her home now.
1: Oh, we are so...
5: It's been 6 days and it's been very difficult. She should have been home with us right now, Friday. She at 10:15, she would have landed.
1: I am so sorry again. You and your family are going through this horrible, horrible ordeal. I hope you get some word. I hope you get some answer. The uncertainty by itself must be so, so difficult, Linda. And we so appreciate you coming on and talking to us.
5: Thank you so much. Thank you.
1: And that is The World Today. Thank you for watching. I'm Asiye Namdar in Washington.
5: Thank you so much.

0: China has been one of the biggest proponents of bringing it into the UN to say this is a family of the world that needs to have this discussion.
1: Globalization isn't over. It's just more selective.
2: Hello, I'm Tian Wei, and welcome to World Insight. Chinese President Xi Jinping is in Bishkek for the Shanghai Cooperation Organization Summit 2026 as the SCO marks its 25th anniversary this year. He is also on a state visit to Kyrgyzstan, with Egypt being the next destination. At a time when unilateralism, protectionism, and power politics are putting global cooperation under growing strain, there's an increasingly urgent need for more effective and equitable global governance. China proposed the Global Governance Initiative at last year's SCO Plus meeting, calling for a more just and equitable system of global governance. Many believe that the principles behind the GGI resonate with the United Nations' vision of a more effective multilateral system and stronger international cooperation. And here's my latest interview with UN Deputy Secretary General Amina Mohammed on AI governance and human development. Madam Deputy Secretary General, how wonderful it is to share your time with us.
0: Well, thank you so much for having me yet again. It's always wonderful to have conversations with you.
2: You've been conducting conversations on AI and human development in Africa, America, now in China, and in the future in Europe. What are some of the most important ideas you want people to think?
0: Well, I think first that the United Nations has brought about an understanding that with the event of this new technology and AI, we ought to put some guardrails around it. And so the conversations have been about governance. The conversations have been about the science and the dialogue around governance. And I think the UN has brought the world to this town hall to have that discussion. And I think we've done a lot by it. And China has been one of the biggest proponents of bringing it into the UN to say this is a family of the world that needs to have this discussion. What I thought was the missing link is that the smartness and the intelligence of which we are talking about this new AI was missing the human being and what would happen to the human being and its development, its evolution in the era of new technology and in particular AI. So we're hearing concerns about would we be as human beings left behind? How would technology understand, AI actually understand the humanness of what we have in our imagination, in love, in what we do, in how we relate with one another. Mm-hmm. And I think that's important. In Africa, it was an interesting discussion because one about faith and traditions and how that would shape a continent that is seen to be possibly left behind, yet could leapfrog. Mm-hmm. In Latin America and the Caribbean, hearing young people saying we want better and more, but perhaps the implications of at what cost that comes at. And as we've come now to China, the beginnings of a conversation around what it means to be human in the

0: in the era of AI. So I think many thoughts, and they are crystallizing in how to coexist, in how not to be taken over by AI. Many of the usual governance issues that we have about bias and the dark side of AI. But I think now we are shaping a conversation about what it really means to be human.
1: Having said that, though, many of the places you mentioned, I noticed, are actually part of the Global South.
0: Yes.
1: And that conversation is crucial, as you believe in inclusiveness. Mm-hmm. So how can we think about the issue of inclusiveness on the AI and human development? Have we seen some of the good examples or references that we can use?
0: I think it's a conversation that's just beginning. We started to see that from the representation of the Global South in the global dialogues mm-hmm. around governance. We're taking this to another level. And I think that what we've seen in these roundtables that we've had in different continents is there is a lot happening, but it hasn't been convened in a way that amplifies it and gives it a platform to get further into the communities, further into the constituencies for this discussion. So we are seeing young people who are engaging with this, and we've heard many who have taken AI into their businesses, but it's with purpose. You're hearing a lot of young people talking about, I want to be prosperous, but I want it with purpose. And purpose means it's got to be about the we and the community. So better using technology, using AI for good. And that's happening in Latin America and the Caribbean, particularly in the Caribbean, islands that are isolated. And bringing them together in a world where technology can now connect you, can bring you into the economy, you into the space of technology and what it will do in the future. So yes, I see the early buds of this discussion happening, and I hope that we can scale this up.
1: I love the word early buds. That means prosperity in the near future. Earlier, we also seen, for example, at the WAIC conference in Shanghai a few weeks ago, China has been suggesting to commit opportunities for training mm-hmm. of individuals coming from Global South on AI technologies. And meanwhile, some meteorological practices and satellite models can also be shared with some Global South economies that are in crucial need of them. I'm sure there are other countries who are also contributing. So how could we make sure these kind of contributions and sharing, as you said, yes, can prosper?
0: The deployment of AI is happening at a scale unimaginable in China. And I think that that's what we need to see more of in South-South Corporation, is where we can help one another with the foundations we have to train not just individuals, but systems and health systems. How are we going to deploy this for education and skills that you need for the new world economy that will be? And to see, for instance, in the Pacific Islands, if you were to use that satellite technology, you would get an economy of scale around the islands. You would be able to deploy education to young people. They would connect with a global market because e-commerce would be available. So, I mean, you can make these links and people can plug and play global value chains in many economies, and they can do it across continents. This goes across borders. And I think that that's where China and many other nations who have those capacities in the Global South can begin to do that. We do have to situate ourselves in a world that's quite complex, and the geopolitical tensions are very real. We know we're so connected that a war that we're having in Iran is affecting economies across the world. Technology could be deployed to mitigate against this, to find more easily pathways through this crisis that we see on fertilizer, on energy, on global supply chains and remittances. So leveraging technology that can be better connected to navigate these crises, the crises of climate change, the crises of many things.
1: Some begin to question the UN's capability, despite of the fact that you have a scientific panel on AI. You also have dialogues on AI for Good Global Commission as well. But how confident are you that today UN can really play that role of convening everybody together on AI?
0: I think it's a very

0: difficult world today. I mean, we are over 80 years old, and for most institutions, that shelf life needs a reinvigoration, it needs a reset. So I think the UN continues to remain critical as a convening of every issue that no one country or even perhaps region can deal with on their own. But it has to itself reset. It has to have better capacities, newer ways of doing things, different ways of doing things, bringing younger people in, doing more at the country level, which is where, you know, these problems are. And so I think that the UN, as it evolves, will become much more responsive. And we've seen this with AI. It's just a couple of years ago that there really was not the appetite to bring these issues into the UN. It was many countries, you know, under the leadership of the Secretary General, China included, that allowed this to happen. And that the convening became meaningful because we were able to bring all constituencies into the room and to come out with these resolutions that give us a framing. It's not a prescription. It is about coming around a table and agreeing that this world, everyone should have a place in it. Mm. Our diversity is our strength. It's complex and it's difficult. But if we can put visibility in it, the convening is not just to bring a whole lot of people together. It's also to leave those rooms with knowledge and more tools to allow you to do things back in your homes, in your countries. So I think the UN remains critical to this. It is the only place where everyone comes. Many other fora have been tried, but the UN is where you come, and the UN is where you feel that it has the integrity to create a space for more trust. I'm not saying that we are fully there yet, particularly with AI and technology, but we should make no mistake, this new technology is about power. Things will change in the world. Economies will change. The way conflicts are conducted will change. And I think it's very important that we recognize that as one that people have to have visibility. We have to have knowledge that informs our agency to inform decision making. The 193 countries in the UN should all have the same level of knowledge so they better understand and they can better negotiate and they can better understand the implications of AI in their countries and their regions.
1: Mm. It is also a time that we look at what ideas that we have and whether we'll get those ideas implemented, such as global AI governance initiative back in the year 2023 and AI and also the global development initiative for the year 2025. How do you think these contributions coming from your member countries, the UN member countries, can become creating more consensus within the discussion convened by the UN?
0: It's not just convening by the UN in the UN. Convene in the UN as we are today in China. Mm-hmm. Convene in the UN in India, in Malaysia, in Africa, Ghana or Kenya. I think it's important people see the possibilities. It's not until you come to countries like this that you see the deployment of an idea and you see it at scale. And then I think people have the courage of their convictions. They have seen it in practice. And that, I think, is something we need to do more of. So it's not just a convening in a room, but it is a convening in countries that have been experienced at this, who come with a certain level of history and capacities and have learned lessons and can share. So I think that we're in a good place today because we are more connected. Think about technology today. I don't need to invite 5,000 people into a conference. Probably 1,000 and 4,000 can come online. So I'm connecting, technology is connecting the world. We're just using the platform. And people will come to the UN because they know that the level of engagement and integrity and the scope that we have to bring the issues to the table, to hear everyone's voice. It's a human fabric, as I say, that is incredibly diverse. And for us to have that voice amplified on issues that are important to the future of our children today, but future generations, for those that are not here today. We are actually, what we do today is going to affect them, and how much, we have a huge responsibility for that. And this is what it's about. It's that let's keep having these discussions, interrogating them, pushing the limits of ambition, the concerns, listening to voices of concern, listening to voices that don't necessarily agree. meet people where they are, bring them to where

0: where you are, and see if you can find middle ground when we talk about, you know, we want common ground. Of course we want shared prosperity, we want partnerships, we want peace. But all of these you have to invest in.
1: You might think you are better informed in an information age. The fact is, people are more often misled by misinformation. You might think every voice is heard in a digital world. The fact is, many nations and peoples are still underrepresented. And data poverty shuts out many. We at CGTN are committed to transcending the information gap and the digital divide. 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

0: Welcome back. This is World Insight with me, Tian Wei. China and the United States held the Track 1.5 dialogue in Beijing recently, with both sides engaging in candid, in-depth, and constructive talks at a critical juncture for the bilateral relationship. The dialogue also highlighted the importance of people-to-people and cultural exchanges. One example of such exchange is the Schwarzman Scholars Program at Tsinghua University, which over the past decade has brought young leaders from around the world together in China, fostering greater mutual understanding between China and the U.S. and beyond. I spoke with Stephen Schwarzman, founding trustee of the program. Here is an excerpt of that interview. Steve, good to see you.
1: Good to be here.
0: I've been talking to some students, and those have been involved in the program. They are telling me some of their gut feelings. They see the world seem to be in parallel universe, in a way. You have earlier the idea of globalization, of course, that's fading away. And yet, there are so many different sets of rules, different priorities for different countries, and different narratives. So how would a student be able to function in so many different parallel universes, so to speak, at this moment?
1: Well, it's just more complicated, that's all.
0: Just more complicated, that's all.
1: Right. Globalization isn't over. It's just more selective. There are certain things that certainly can be global for all the reasons that globalization happened, that not every country can be self-sufficient in everything, which is why trade has always been a feature of the world since the Renaissance. You'll need to figure out where that will be allowed to happen and what you do with a country that will, on balance, try and be more self-sufficient, and what are the opportunities there, and how might those factors work together?
0: Would that hinder the possibility of cooperation among these scholars for the future?
1: No, it won't.
0: Why not?
1: Like all markets, including the market for ideas, there'll be plenty of opportunities for countries to work together, find certain types of common ground. And I don't see that changing. It'll be more complex. You'll need to know, I can't do everything. Well, what can I do? What would be interesting? What does everybody else in the world need? It just creates more complexity, but it doesn't change the way to think.
0: About technologies, which you also mentioned in your earlier answer, people see it in very different ways. And the relationship between AI, for example, and the human being, what is your take?
1: Well, it's early days. Mm. So the people who are inventing AI can

0: see what the technology can be in the future. And this is a very, very powerful technology. So the way to explain this to a broader audience is if you have human super bright people with what's called an IQ around 180 to 200, fully developed AI will have an IQ of 12,000. So what's it like with somebody in the next office working for you who has an IQ of 12,000 when maybe you have an IQ of 150? That's going to change a lot of things. And that hasn't happened yet. And when they announce it happened, it probably won't affect you because it will take years before the technology, which is developing super fast, can be implemented. So this isn't an emergency type of situation. If you look out, 10 years, a lot of things will have happened. And society will be able to do certain things it never could have dreamed of. You'll have on the good side, drug development, where China's an expert, will probably go up, people say, around three times. So you think about what that means, trying to keep your parents alive or your grandparents or your children. That'll have, in the medical area, it should be very profound to make hospitals much more efficient. Mistakes should be dramatically lowered. That's just in one area, and it'll affect many different areas.
1: And therefore, the qualities that the students are trying to learn and acquire, would they be the crucial one or not in the future? How would they we know?
0: We sort of have to make sure that the humans are in charge as this develops. And if you didn't have sensible rules or regulations, theoretically, that could be compromised. But we can't allow that to happen because that would be sort of a ridiculous outcome for humans. So the technology through regulation or another mechanism will have to evolve to be supportive. And if you can get machines doing amazing things that most humans don't want to do or can't do as well, then you could have very good outcomes.
1: What about competition and cooperation? That's a word, those two words being mentioned repeatedly in so many different occasions.
0: I think you're going to have more nuanced type of relationships, where people are competing. People themselves are always competing for something, whether it's sports to win, whether it's a job to be paid more, get promoted, so it's normal. On the other hand, in most organizations, including sports teams and businesses, if you don't have teamwork, people cooperating, you lose. So that paradigm of having relationships where you do both is going to be necessary. The way recent history has worked, you're either a friend or a foe. That kind of world won't function very well. You can be doing that works for both parties. And I see that kind of world evolving.
1: For you personally, how would you identify the needs of others?

Especially when you are interacting with national leaders, with key business leaders, how to identify their needs and to make sure it can be a constructive initiative to move forward, shape it

0: business life at Blackstone, we're always trying to figure out what the match is between what people want in investment products and what we can design to deliver. I get in situations a lot where, you know, you're dealing with competitors, but you also have things you can do together. And so it really just takes emotional control so that you don't allow your competitive instincts in one area to overwhelm good things you can do with someone else.
1: Steve, you are the founding trustee of the Schwarzman Scholars. Now, the program is enjoying $575 million in donation. I think it is largest single philanthropic effort in China's history. Now, tell me more about what you have learned about China through this process.
0: When I came to China the first time with my children in 1990, but there were almost no cars in China, and they were all on bicycles. 10 years later, in 2000, the average income per person in China was only $300 for a whole year. So I've watched the absolute economic revolution that the government of China has helped create for its people. It's astonishing. And now the average income, I think, is somewhere around $14,000. And you can turn it into RMB for me. But it's massive. And, you know, I've watched this happen. And China's not meant to stop at that level. So it will continue to invest. It'll continue to grow. It'll continue to make the lives of its people better. And of course, then it has all its relationships around the world, you know, some of which are easy, some of which more complicated.
1: So while China's wealth has been increasing, do you see trying to search for its own identity, so to speak? What does that mean to you during your process of discovering China?
0: Well, China's place in the world historically has always been pretty clear. I mean, it's a 5,000-year-old country, and they've always been the dominant economic power in Asia. You know, they're busy reclaiming that, and I think that will continue.
1: That is all the time we have for today. You can find me and our program on YouTube, X, and Facebook. I'll see you tomorrow. Bye for now.

0: Chinese President Xi Jinping hails a new era of cooperation with Kyrgyzstan. Pomp and ceremony as the two sides also hold talks in Bishkek ahead of the annual summit of the Shanghai Cooperation Organization. Iran's President Masoud Pezeshkian also at that summit, hours after renewed military strikes between U.S. and Iran and new threats from Donald Trump. And the race to find survivors trapped in a tunnel after the mudslide and flood disaster on the China-Nepal border. More than 900 dead, nearly 4,000 still missing. Hello, everyone, and thank you for joining us. I'm Asiye Namdar in Washington, and we begin in Kyrgyzstan and a welcome ceremony for Chinese President Xi Jinping. The visit comes as Beijing and Bishkek deepen ties ahead of a key regional summit. Xia Cheng has the details.
1: Chinese President Xi Jinping and his wife Peng Liyuan arrived at Intimak Ordo, the official presidential residence in Bishkek. A grand welcoming ceremony then took place. Xi and Japarov stepped onto the reviewing stand, and the military band played the national anthems of China and Kyrgyzstan.

President Xi shook hands with members of the Kyrgyz delegation. While Japarov shook hands with members of the Chinese delegation.

0: They entered their presidential residence and took a photo in front of the national flags of their respective countries.
1: China and Kyrgyzstan vowing to deepen cooperation across multiple sectors. The pledge came during talks between President Xi and President Japarov.
0: President Xi extended congratulations on Kyrgyzstan's Independence Day. He hailed the development of bilateral ties in recent years, noting that comprehensive cooperation has delivered tangible benefits to both nations and peoples and contributes to regional peace, stability, and prosperity. This year marks the 105th anniversary of the founding of the Communist Party of China and the start of China's 15th five-year plan. China works for building itself into a great modern socialist country and advances national rejuvenation through a Chinese path to modernization. And Kyrgyzstan implements its national development program until 2030. Xi said China is willing to work with Kyrgyzstan for closer alignment of development strategies and deeper exchanges on governance experience. President Xi said the goal is to deliver more tangible and accessible cooperation outcomes and to make substantive progress in building a China-Kyrgyzstan community with a shared future. Xi stressed that high-level mutual political trust and

Firm mutual support are the bedrock of steady bilateral relations. China firmly supports Kyrgyzstan in safeguarding its national sovereignty, independence, and territorial integrity, and in pursuing a development path suited to its national conditions. Xi said China will continue to support Kyrgyzstan on issues concerning each other's core interests. President Xi said the signing of the China-Kyrgyzstan Treaty on Permanent Good Neighborliness, Friendship, and Cooperation will provide an important legal foundation for the two countries to maintain their long-standing friendship and firm support for each other. The Chinese president highlighted practical cooperation, calling for both sides to implement the Intergovernmental Economic and Trade Cooperation Plan, diversify trade categories, and expand new growth areas such as digital trade and cross-border e-commerce. He urged high-quality construction of the China-Kyrgyzstan-Uzbekistan Railway, a vital transportation artery carrying the region's hopes for development, along with modernization of border ports and deeper institutional connectivity in systems, standards, and rules. Xi also called for more flagship projects in renewable energy and resource recycling, full implementation of green mining cooperation documents, and full industrial chain cooperation. He proposed jointly building Belt and Road Joint Laboratories, strengthening AI cooperation, and empowering cooperation by technological innovation. Xi further called for stronger people-to-people exchanges in youth, media, tourism, sports, health, and subnational levels to continuously consolidate the social and public support for China-Kyrgyzstan friendship. President Xi also called for expanding law enforcement and security cooperation to jointly crack down on terrorism, separatism, and extremism, as well as drug trafficking and transnational crimes, safeguarding regional peace and stability. Xi voiced support for Kyrgyzstan playing a greater role in international and regional affairs. He called for closer coordination within the UN framework, joint implementation of the four global initiatives, opposing hegemonism and power politics, upholding true multilateralism, and safeguarding international fairness and justice to build a global governance system that is more just and equitable. China and Kyrgyzstan are both founding members of the SCO. Xi called for both sides to implement outcomes from the Tianjin Summit, promote common development in the region, and take SCO cooperation to a new level. President Japarov welcomed the visit by President Xi on the 35th anniversary of Kyrgyzstan's independence. Japarov described the visit as a milestone in bilateral ties, as it demonstrates deep friendship and high-level mutual political trust between the two nations. Japarov noted that the signing of the bilateral treaty on permanent good neighborliness, friendship, and cooperation opens broader prospects for the two countries. Japarov said the ancient Silk Road connects the two neighbors closely, and that with the rapid development of the comprehensive strategic partnership in the new era, bilateral ties have entered a golden period and are at the highest level in history. Japarov thanked China for its support and assistance at every critical moment of Kyrgyzstan's development. He warmly congratulated the CPC on its 105th anniversary and the start of the 15th five-year plan, expressing admiration for the remarkable achievements China has made under President Xi's leadership. Japarov said Kyrgyzstan is willing to learn from China's governance experience, especially President Xi's dedication to serving the people. Japarov said China has always been Kyrgyzstan's top foreign policy priority, its closest friend, and its most reliable partner. He reaffirmed Kyrgyzstan's commitment to the One China principle and expressed readiness to deepen good neighborly and friendly ties with China on the basis of mutual respect, equality, and mutual benefit. He also voiced willingness to strengthen cooperation in trade, investment, connectivity, science and technology innovation, energy, mining, green economy, and to enhance exchanges in education, health, culture, and youth. He also pledged joint efforts to combat terrorism, separatism, and extremism to maintain regional security. Japarov also expressed condolences over the mudslide disaster in Jirong, Xizang Autonomous Region of China.
Following the talks, the two heads of state jointly signed a joint declaration on high-quality development of partnership and

0: The Treaty on Permanent Good Neighborliness, Friendship, and Cooperation. They also witnessed the exchange of bilateral cooperation documents in areas including investment, transportation, customs, and sister cities.
1: President Xi also met with Russian President Vladimir Putin, as well as the presidents of Uzbekistan and Mongolia, ahead of the annual summit of the Shanghai Cooperation Organization. The talks coming at a pivotal moment for the region and the world.
0: Chinese President Xi Jinping says the foundation of China-Russia relations will become ever stronger, their progress ever steadier, and their future ever brighter under his and Russian President Vladimir Putin's strategic guidance and through the joint efforts of both sides. Xi made the remarks in a meeting with Putin on the sidelines of the Shanghai Cooperation Organization Summit 2026 in Bishkek, Kyrgyzstan. President Xi said the international landscape is seeing a notable increase in uncertain and unpredictable factors against a backdrop of accelerating profound changes unseen in a century. But the pursuit of people across the world for peace, development, cooperation, and win-win outcomes remains unchanged. Xi said Beijing is willing to work with Moscow and other nations to jointly chart the course for the development of the Shanghai Cooperation Organization and help ensure its steady and sustained progress. Xi also said China stands ready to work with Russia and other parties to strengthen the driving force for reform of global governance and the advancement of an equal and orderly multipolar world. President Putin said China and Russia have continued to deepen their comprehensive strategic partnership of coordination. He said Russia stands ready to maintain high-level exchanges with China, strengthen cooperation in trade, energy, industry, transportation, science, and technology, and enhance cultural and people-to-people exchanges. Putin said with the joint efforts of all parties, the SCO has become a robust and efficient platform for regional cooperation. He said Russia is ready to strengthen coordination with China within the UN, BRICS, G20, and other multilateral mechanisms, support China in hosting the APEC Economic Leaders Meeting, and jointly uphold world peace, stability, and prosperity. This year marks the 10th anniversary of the establishment of the China-Uzbekistan Comprehensive Strategic Partnership. During the meeting with Uzbek President Shavkat Mirziyoyev, President Xi said China stands ready to usher in a new golden decade of bilateral relations. President Xi said no matter how the international situation may change, China's commitment to deepening China-Uzbekistan friendship will not waver, and China will, as always, support Uzbekistan in pursuing a development path that suits its national conditions. He said it is important to advance the high-quality construction of the China-Kyrgyzstan-Uzbekistan Railway, expand cooperation in areas such as artificial intelligence and desertification control, and uphold mutual benefit and win-win outcomes. President Xi said the two sides should accelerate the mutual establishment of cultural centers, expand cooperation in education, poverty reduction, and other fields, and promote people-to-people bonds. Xi stressed that as founding members of the Shanghai Cooperation Organization, China and Uzbekistan should work together to ensure the effective implementation of the outcomes of the Tianjin Summit and promote regional development and prosperity. For his part, Mirziyoyev said Uzbekistan is unwavering in its commitment to developing relations with China, and this will not change regardless of the international situation. He said Uzbekistan firmly adheres to the One China principle, fully subscribes to the four global initiatives proposed by President Xi Jinping, and is ready to stand together with China to promote the development of the SCO and jointly uphold international fairness and justice. President Xi Jinping also met with Mongolian President Ukhna Khurolsuk, calling the two countries close neighbors connected by mountains and rivers. President Xi said peaceful coexistence, mutual assistance, and win-win cooperation are the defining feature of bilateral ties between China

0: China and Mongolia. He called for stronger alignment of development strategies to advance traditional cooperation in trade, connectivity, and energy and mineral resources, while unlocking new potential in green mining, AI, and the digital economy for mutually beneficial cooperation. He expressed the hope that Mongolia can effectively protect the legitimate rights and interests of Chinese enterprises. Xi also called for closer multilateral coordination to jointly tackle global challenges. President Hu Rosuk hailed the good neighborly friendship between the two sides, saying that deepening friendly cooperation with China is the primary guideline of Mongolia's foreign policy. He said Mongolia is ready for closer cooperation in trade and investment, industry, agriculture, mining, and the green economy to take bilateral ties to new heights. Hu Rosuk also reaffirmed Mongolia's firm commitment to the One China principle. He said Mongolia will work with China to jointly implement the four global initiatives and the vision of a community with a shared future for humanity to safeguard world peace and security, promote sustainable development, and tackle global challenges.
1: Now, President Xi's wife, Peng Liwan, visited a museum in Bishkek alongside the wife of Kyrgyz President Aygul Japarova. The museum documents the history and development of the Kyrgyz people. Peng and Japarova were welcomed with a traditional performance before touring an exhibition showcasing Kyrgyz culture. They viewed traditional clothing, woven carpets, and other handicrafts, highlighting the country's long history of craftsmanship. Peng said China and Kyrgyzstan both place great importance on preserving and passing down traditional cultures. She also called for greater people-to-people and cultural exchanges between the two sides. The two women also visited an exhibition on ancient civilizations jointly organized by China and Kyrgyzstan and watched a display of traditional Kyrgyz clothing. Still ahead, emergency crews turned their attention to a vast network of hydropower tunnels as the search for survivors in the China-Nepal mudslide disaster enters day six.
2: Images may appear to be identical, but looks can be deceiving. 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We put the focus on the details. To see more, to understand better. CGTN. 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
1: The U.S. and Iran exchanging fire for the first time in a month. Iran says it targeted U.S. bases in Jordan after U.S. forces attacked Larak Island in the Strait of Hormuz. Iranian state media says at least three people were killed. From Yazd in central Iran, here's Ehsan Kayvani with a reaction.
10: The physical fire may be out, but the geopolitical fire is spreading fast. What we're seeing is a dangerous shift from shadow naval skirmishes to direct multi-front escalation, in fact. Let's recap the facts on the ground. The IRGC is pushing back hard against the U.S. narrative. They deny Sunday night's clash had anything to do with mine laying, calling that a fantasy. Instead, Iran claims a super tanker struck two of its naval mines south of the strait on Monday morning after violating Iran's security rules. The IRGC has warned shipping companies not to fall for U.S. provocations, and their retaliation is already on the way. Iran launched dozens of missiles from inside its territory last night. Explosions have been heard.

0: and reported in Jordan. And even more concerning, Press TV, which is Iran's state English channel outlet, reported strikes towards American vessels in the strait. But meanwhile, a fierce information war is playing out alongside the physical attacks. The U.S. says all Iranian missiles were intercepted over Jordan. The IRGC has another claim that they completely destroyed infrastructure and fighter jet sites at two U.S. bases in Jordan, King Hussein and Al-Azraq, in fact. If true, then that would be a major blow to U.S. assets in the region, but for now, we can't independently verify that. But this incident was initially an attack on an island. Now, it's a coordinated Iranian response involving missile barrages, mining claims, and regional threats. Now, the bigger picture is that Iran is testing the limits of U.S. and Israeli deterrence across the entire region. We're no longer looking at a single incident. This seems to be a multi-theater crisis, in fact.
1: Ehsan Kayvani reporting. The Pentagon is denying American forces struck Iran's main petroleum facility on another island. That's called Hark Island. After President Trump posted an AI-generated video depicting what appeared to be a U.S. attack, U.S. officials and Iran say there is no evidence of any such strike. Walter Morris is in our newsroom. Walter, what more can you tell us?
2: Well, Ozzie, a senior administration official say U.S. President Donald Trump is sending a message to Iran. Trump once again used social media to threaten Tehran, and U.S. and Iranian forces carried out new attacks over the weekend. For the first time since late July, the United States and Iran exchanged strikes. U.S. military officials say they launched the deadly attack Sunday to prevent Iranian forces from targeting commercial ships in the Strait of Hormuz. Not long after, Tehran responded. The back-to-back strikes marked the first major escalation in fighting between the U.S. and Iran in nearly a month. Sunday, U.S. Central Command said it targeted two rocket launchers on Iran's Larak Island. Larak is a small island near the strategic port of Bandar Abbas. In a statement, CENTCOM said it targeted mine-laying forces that posed an imminent threat. Senior U.S. military officials described the operation as limited precise action. Iran responded by launching ballistic missiles at U.S. military bases in Jordan. Iranian media reports claimed an airbase in the United Arab Emirates was also targeted by drones, but the UAE denied the attack. Three members of the Iranian military were reportedly killed in the latest U.S. strikes. And this weekend, U.S. President Donald Trump used social media to issue another threat. Sunday, he posted AI-generated video clips on Truth Social that appeared to show Iran's oil hub, Karg Island, being attacked. In one of the posts, Trump wrote, quote, Karg Island is being blown to smithereens. Hours later, the Pentagon confirmed U.S. forces had not targeted Karg Island in the overnight strikes, and Iranian officials called Trump's post laughable.
3: They're a failed nation. They've got 350% inflation. They have no currency. They're not paying their soldiers. Their leaders are largely dead. Their Navy is gone. Their Air Force is gone. Their surveillance equipment is almost entirely gone. That doesn't mean we won't smack them. We'll see what happens. But we have the Strait of Hormuz in extremely good shape. You know, we're taking over many, many ships. Got through last night, as you know, with the Navy's assistance.
2: Monday, the U.S. Treasury Secretary said Iran is, quote, lashing out because of the economic impact of new U.S. sanctions. He says secondary sanctions will likely be unveiled weekly to increase pressure on Tehran. Asiye?
1: All right, Walter, thank you. The death toll has climbed to more than 950 from last week's catastrophic floods on the China-Nepal border. More than 4,000 are still missing. Nepal's rescue teams are getting support from Chinese and Indian crews, focusing on a vast network of hydropower tunnels where hundreds of workers are believed to be trapped. Ravinder Bawa has the latest from Kathmandu.
4: Well, as we have been saying from day one, and we've been seeing that on the ground, that if it rains, it actually delays the rescue operations. Since last 3.5-4 hours, it's been raining here in Kathmandu, and we are assuming that it is raining up in the areas which are badly affected due to floods. Already the government has said that they have rescued more than 10,000 people, but according to experts, there are many more who are out there in small pockets in various villages. They were spread all all around. And the fact that the weather conditions and the terrain doesn't really help the rescue teams. On top of that, the terrain is such that in some villages it is difficult to land the helicopter in terms of getting those people out from there. So aid is being provided in these areas. That's what the claim is. Of course, none of us have been able to go there, because to reach there you need to take a helicopter, because the roads are badly damaged. Many parts are disconnected with each other. So it's a tough task as far as the rescue teams are concerned. There are some tunnels in which hundreds of hydropower workers are said to be stuck there. And so the China and India experts have come in to actually break into those tunnels, which again is a hard task, because even the engineer was called, who was responsible for during the making of the tunnel, to actually identify where the tunnel is, because all of that is covered with mud and slush and debris. So all that has to be removed. There has been a success in one of the tunnels where they've been able to enter a bit, but then the ground is so slushy that the whole rescue operation is actually slowed down. So far there is no evidence of any life there, but we really have to wait and watch as to how far the experts can get into the tunnel. As far as the aid is concerned, a lot of aid, food, water, blanket, essentials which are needed for these people who've lost not just their homes, but their family members, but everything that they had. They are out only living, they are like right now in possession of only a pair of clothes. So all these essential necessities are being provided, medicines, even sanitary napkins. These are the kind of demands which are coming in from there, and the local NGOs are also providing that. And apart from that, of course, government and UNICEF, Red Cross, all Save the Children, all these kind of big organizations are also there on the ground trying to help the people. And it is a bit new life for those who are rescued, but for them to restart and rebuild is going to be a challenge ahead.
1: A monumental challenge at that. Ravinder Bauer reporting. We're also following deadly flash floods here in the United States at Grand Canyon National Park. Two people are dead, and rescue teams are searching for at least 15 others still unaccounted for. Raging water over the weekend destroyed footbridges, trapping hikers and cutting off access to parts of the canyon. Helicopters have evacuated more than 60 people so far. The floods also damaged a critical water pipeline that serves tourists and residents. More rain and thunderstorms are in the forecast, raising the risk of additional flooding. And that is the world today. Thank you for watching. I'm Asiye Namdar. And for more news anytime, go to our website, cgtn.com.

0: Chinese President Xi Jinping is in Bishkek for a state visit to Kyrgyzstan and the Shanghai Cooperation Organization Summit. Describing China-Kyrgyzstan ties as entering a golden period of rapid growth, President Xi says both sides will draw up a new blueprint for bilateral relations. What is driving the deepening China-Kyrgyzstan partnership? Could China-Kyrgyzstan cooperation offer a model for wider regional collaboration? And as the SCO marks its 25th anniversary, what lies ahead for the organization as it broadens its agenda beyond security and deepens economic cooperation? Join today's dialogue with Professor Wang Jing from Northwest University of China. Elnura Omorkulava-Ozirska, Director of the Central Asia Strategic Center for Analysis, Dialogue, and Development. And Professor Kubanichbek Tabaldiev from Alatu International University in Kyrgyzstan.
1: Welcome to the discussion. Kubanich, I will start with you. We know that the two leaders met each other and both sides agreed to the signing of quite a number of agreements and MOUs in the areas of not only in traditional, we say, cultural, educational, digital economy, but also AI and technology transfer, etc. And also, both sides agreed to establish this eternal good neighborliness and friendship treaty. I would simply call it, eternal friendship between the two countries. That's really something, right?
2: Right, absolutely right. It was unusual to see that 32 different types of documents were signed during this visit, during the negotiations of two parties in residence of Kyrgyz president. And most important thing is the two presidents signed the declaration about the cooperation between Kyrgyzstan and China. And I think it's a really good achievement for both sides, because this is like opening the gate for new era of partnership between China and Kyrgyzstan. And as you know, China becoming more important partner to Kyrgyzstan, and not just for Kyrgyzstan, but for all Central Asian countries. And strategic partnerships now becoming more comprehensive relationship between China and Kyrgyzstan. And this is most important thing we watching at this moment.
1: Nurul, if you look at this specific partnership, just reached between the two sides, ministries from both countries and also related companies, working, basically promising to work together for joint projects, joint programs, and also, in some of the very, I would say, frontier sector, AI technology, digital economy, etc. What do you make of this?
2: we have, of course, very much interest to cooperate with China in different areas, including AI, new technologies, new partnership in different areas. And most important project which we are now performing is construction of China-Kyrgyzstan-Uzbekistan rail road. Mm-hmm. This is maybe core of demonstrations between China and Kyrgyzstan, how they develop and how they would like to build jointly our future good relations on new base. Mm-hmm. And I think this is good examples for not just neighboring countries in Central Asia, but for different countries, including different areas where Kyrgyzstan and China would like to cooperate, would like to find some common issues to develop. Mm-hmm.

0: Let's have Al Nura. Al Nura, you know, if you look at this economic, tech cooperation, education, tourist, etc. From the perspective of Kyrgyzstan, in what way that will probably will promote, will help the economic or other sectors to grow?
1: Yes, thank you for the question. During the current times, we do see and observe how the two leaders have been working for the last years in increasing the trade, the investments, in different sectors of Kyrgyzstan. But what we can see that's the cooperation, the volume of the trade and numbers should be also treated kind of carefully. I mean, it's not only the trade numbers are higher. We also should think about what is the value added to remain or retain in the Kyrgyzstan. So how this will increase or improve the situation of local people, because today I would position myself mostly from the Kyrgyzstan perspectives and the Kyrgyzstan long-term interests. So we should see how the delivery of those increased cooperation in educational, in health sector, in economic, how it will deliver its positive changes to the people of Kyrgyzstan as well, as the same for people of China. So yeah. I believe this is really good point that is increasing. And another thing that I would like to emphasize is regarding the transformation of the labor situation, labor market in Kyrgyzstan particularly, because we do see that the Chinese technologies are very highly improving and developing on a very high rapid. But in Kyrgyzstan, when we deliver or when we receive those kind of technologies from China, we should be ready to adopt it locally. So mm-hmm, in regards mm-hmm. to the labor realities, I will say that there would be a huge interest from Kyrgyzstan to cooperate with China in delivering skills mm-hmm. for the local population further adopt those high level technologies in different sector in Kyrgyzstan.
0: Yeah, good point. Ultimately, as the President CEO often said that, whatever development ultimately is about the people, it's about improving people's living standard, protecting people's rights, people's development there. And also, of course, you mentioned about the training of workers so they will acquire the new skill to develop and to work in the, I would say, new frontier technology sector, like AI, like digital technology. So that's indeed there's a require. I mean, that's more cooperation basically between the two sides probably is necessary. And Wang Jin, before Prince's arrival in Bishkek, he wrote an article. He mentioned about the two countries' relationship entering a golden period of rapid development. What has brought this relationship up to such a high point in terms of development here?
2: Well, I think actually, as you mentioned, the two countries' bilateral relation now is entering the golden period, and I think this is one of the best period for the bilateral relations, not only today, but if we look at the history, I think it's a very, very positive period. I think a lot of actors and motivations could be attributed. Very first one is the political foundation, because the two leaders are, both of the two leaders from China and Kyrgyzstan, hopes to cultivate the very political trust and the political cooperation between each other, so the mechanisms become much more solid. And the second one is the economic potential, economic opportunities growth. I mean, when we're talking about volumes, yes, of course, the volume grows. But also, if you're talking about the sectors with high quality, the sectors with the growing further potentials, the whole qualified growth, it actually also grows, such as the potential for further high tech, bigger data, digital economy, and these things are also grows very significantly. And last but not least, as just Qingduo mentioned, that the development should be beneficial to the people. So I think China and Kyrgyzstan also is seeking new opportunities to cultivate new opportunities for the better development based upon the people-to-people exchange. So that's why if we look at the structures between the two countries' cooperation, there is now not only economic, not only political, but we have now, for example, the Ruban Studio.

0: which mm-hmm. cultivates the tech news. And also, if we have the people-to-people exchange, which connect the different universities based in China and also in Kyrgyzstan, think tanks between the two countries. This also would be very helpful to better understanding of each other and better, more opportunities for communication in the future. So that's why actually two countries now entered a very, very good time. And I think the time will be better if we continue the path that has been directed by the leaders of two countries.
1: Mm-hmm. You are basically saying that we are already laying the foundation, not only politically, but also logistically. It's really about take some time, you know, for the two sides to work with each other to produce the desired results, you know, like people-to-people exchange, you know, young people from China, from Kyrgyzstan could go to each other's country, schools, universities to learn the language, to learn the skill. And also Luban Studio, you mentioned the Luban Workshop, I know, is a training of a skilled worker. So that's also very helpful, I guess. And so I would go back to Kubanik. You know, if you look at the political trust between the two sides, you think, you know, we are basically translating that kind of high level of trust into real specific achievements. If you look at the tweet and the numbers, that's impressive, I would say. Last year, that's 27.2 billion. And it's up approximately 20% year on year. We are talking about strong growth, you know, against a background of basically, you know, global slowdown of economy.
2: Yes, exactly. The relationship between two neighbor countries developing quite very fast. As you have mentioned, $27 billion trade turnover between two countries. It's just simple. Indicator how fast developing economies of both sides, and especially in Kyrgyzstan. And as I see today, when Chairman Xi says Kyrgyzstan is growing very fast, and I'm glad to watch how Kyrgyzstan is developing fast. And you know, a very important thing is Chinese professor says about the relationship between Kyrgyz society, especially in humanitarian spheres like inter-universities relationships, think tanks, connectivity, and as I know, as I watch, I'm watching some interesting points here. Many think tank organizations in China is interested to cooperate with local, I mean Kyrgyz colleagues to cooperate in order to find some good base for improving and maybe expanding, making wider, not just economic relations, but in humanitarian spheres, especially in education sphere. And as you know, Chinese decision to extend a visa-free time for Kyrgyz citizens for up to 240 hours, it's almost 10 days. It's very, very important indicator or very important step from Chinese side to expand and to give a chance for young population of Kyrgyzstan, for people who are interested to investigate, to research some areas of science. Without any restrictions. And as you know, Kyrgyzstan have good historical base, and historians in Kyrgyzstan trying to find new information about the history of Kyrgyzstan, and they searching some universities' archives and libraries where they could find, maybe some of them already found, some information about the historical background of Kyrgyz nation. And in some points, I heard that according to the official data, we have 2,500 years of history. But some historian in Kyrgyzstan says we already found some information which is deepening these historical events and historical data. Mm-hmm. And the root of Kyrgyz nation is maybe about 3,000 years. But the problem is here, we need to send some historians from Kyrgyzstan who knows already Chinese.

0: and not just simply present Chinese, but maybe it's necessary
1: Ancient,
0: to know the
1: yeah.
0: old Chinese,
1: Yeah.
0: which is very important, not just for Kyrgyz researchers, but for Chinese researchers, for Chinese scientific researchers. So
1: Yeah.
0: it's very important. And I am glad that the Chinese side is interested to expand this kind of communication, this kind of relationship, and trying to help us to develop more and more to find common base.
1: Yeah, academic exchanges in this, you know, like archaeology, you know, history studies, researchers, of course, you know, free visa will make it much easier for people to meet each other and work you know, jointly. El Nuro, you know, let's shift to another area, you know, of one you know, important area, that's infrastructure. You know, we have this China-Kyrgyzstan-Uzbekistan railway, which is already under construction in Kyrgyzstan. We know that you know, Kyrgyzstan used to be described as a landlocked country. You know, probably you know, it needs the ports, it needs on the land or access to say ocean area, so as to do more trade, you know, transport of goods and services. Tell us how important it is, you know, to Kyrgyzstan of this railway line.
2: Yes, thank you for this question, because this is definitely could be one of the most important strategic infrastructure projects in Kyrgyzstan's modern history. So it has the potential to improve connections between China, Central Asia, and markets further west, while reducing Kyrgyzstan's relative transport isolation. So it's, as you mentioned, Latvia is a landlocked country, we have further country from the sea. So, however, what I would say that is really important to speak as well during this period or stage, that railway alone does not guarantee economic transformation. What we need from the for the country, it's we need like the construction of logistic trainings, like warehouses, custom modernization. So a lot of this kind of ecosystem created along the railway that unites the three countries, particularly from China to Uzbekistan and further west. So we need to further develop the relations between our three countries to improve the benefits for each country, so that this railway corridor will become a development corridor rather than just a transit corridor for Kyrgyzstan particularly. So I believe that's the current changes or current situation that we have, like Kyrgyzstan and received like 9 hectares in Xi'an city. So to improve the like one of the railway between that unites Xi'an, Kashgar and Osh is also really huge and very good logistical infrastructure project for both of our countries. And the China-Kyrgyzstan-Uzbekistan railway, it's definitely the historical momentum that was due to the two leaders, three leaders, let's say, of our countries who gained this opportunity and started, that had a huge political will to start this project in our region that was earlier not so, let's say, visible to the global area, but rather now it's like one of the most important regions that will unite China in the further west.
1: Basically, you are saying that, you know, connectivity is critical to the development of the three countries. And then, you know, along with this connectivity, along with this rail line, you need to build logistics, you know, related logistics, so you can have this what do you call it? Like this environmental system that will develop comprehensively,
2: yes, right?
1: For the economic growth.
2: Yes. And what in regards to people who are living alongside this railway as well, we need to understand that the skills, the labor force for this for this railway to be happened, I mean, to work on the logistics centers that will be created, let's say, in Kyrgyzstan or in Uzbekistan. So we also need to engage more or look for cooperation with China on how to manage those logistical centers, because it's again like it's a new for Kyrgyzstan particularly, and it's we will need and we will require certain neighborhood support from China on how to better manage those particular logistical center and infrastructure around this railway.
1: Mm-hmm. So Wang Jin, I'm sure that China will provide the necessary support if there is a need. I mean, because China does.

0: us have rich experience in terms of, you know, constructing, building those rail lines, high-speed railways in China. You know, it's everywhere, basically. And China has, obviously, experience in managing, managing for the best economic results out of those rail line network there. And then specifically to this line, you know, China, Kyrgyzstan to Uzbekistan, you know, that's a CKU. What does it mean to China? What does it mean to the connectivity from China, Central Asia, maybe beyond to even, say, Europe?
1: Yes, you are right. Actually, the railway between China, Kyrgyzstan, and also Uzbekistan is very, very crucial. Actually, it's benefit not only the three countries, but also I think the connecting the countries who had a connection to this railway. As you just mentioned, the railway is not just the infrastructure; it's not the kind of the hard infrastructure. We mean the railway and the mineries and the trains, but also the kind of the very soft infrastructure. I mean, they have the logistical centers. They have to get the electricity. They have to get a very good and positive management system. So it should become understood as a very important system supporting not only the railway, but also the supporting the whole system could go well. So that's why I think this railway benefit not only the three countries, but also, as we could say, connecting the China, Kyrgyzstan, Uzbekistan, and then further maybe to the Caucasus states and West Asian states. And it's become the road of not only the railway, but it actually the further become the corridor of opportunities and could be bring more countries and more peoples inside. So that's why I think the railway is not only the railway, it's actually the starting point. And the railway is not just such long, I mean, covering the three countries. Maybe it will further be extended into other countries mm-hmm. and to other regions that bring opportunities and prosperities to other peoples of the world.
0: So there's a lot to be expected, in the years ahead, obviously. So, Mr. Kubanich, you know, if you look at, of course, the meetings between the two leaders, that's against the specific background of this 25 years of SCO, Shanghai Cooperation Organization. This summit meeting is to be hosted by Kyrgyzstan. So if you look back over the past quarter century, you know, what would you identify as the SCO's most important achievements, you know, under this Shanghai spirit? And how has this organization evolved, you know, as its membership and agenda being expanded?
2: If you will look at the past, when the Shanghai Cooperation Organization was formed, it was 5 years since this organization started to communicate, to function, because five neighbors of China, Russia, Kazakhstan, Kyrgyzstan, and Tajikistan, they tried to solve all problems on border. And this became the base for forming the Shanghai Cooperation Organization. And now, of course, this situation is developing according to the last events in the world, and SCO already became most important organization which could bring to all interested countries a peaceful development. The peaceful development, the stable development of countries is a maybe core for not just China, but for all members of SCO. That's why Central Asian countries, first of all, when the President Mirziyoyev of Uzbekistan became as a president of the state, they tried to solve all unsolved problems on border between Kyrgyzstan and Uzbekistan, between Uzbekistan and Tajikistan with Kyrgyzstan. And in 2024, they solved all problems. They signed some agreement which is demonstrated that without any involving of superpowers like Russia, European Union, or farther like United States, and without any influence of China, they solved all border problems themselves. This became good example how the members of some organization could

to solve all problems they had that time. So after that, of course, Shanghai Cooperation Organization became more interesting organization to be involved and to be part of this organization. And that's why the expanding of SCO became to the 10 countries at this moment, and maybe it will be expanded more and more.

0: Shanghai Cooperation Organization will be maybe most influenceable organization in the world. At least I believe so.
1: Mm-hmm. Well, it is attracting indeed, you know, more and more countries and regions, you know, to be closer, you know, to the organization, the largest one actually in terms of the population there. And Wang Jin, you know, if you look at the ICU, increasingly, obviously, the organization increasingly emphasized, you know, quote unquote, practical cooperation and high quality development. Why have these become such important priorities? And, you know, what would high quality development look like in practice for ICU members?
2: Well, I think it suggests the future. Because as we know, that the SCO is originated from the very small mechanism covering the regional, the multilateral borders, that try to settle down the borders crisis and border management disputes. And it was very successful. And then later on the one hand, the mechanism started to be further expanded and from the political to military to economic. And also on the other hand, the members growth. So that's why we have to say that from the purser, MCO purser, it is a mechanism or it's a kind of organization always grows. I mean, the growth not only targets the new areas and new numbers, but also for facing the future. So that's why we're talking about the future developments. We have to know that, as you mentioned, that the new trends such as green energy, such as something for example, high tech, I think these things will be also included in the future and highlighted more and more often in the future. So that's why SCO is the future. And it's the opportunities of the future, it's the opportunity for cooperation, and this finally will benefit everybody.
1: Mm-hmm. El Nuru, you know, at last year's Tianjin Summit, you know, following years of discussion and efforts, of course, by member nations, the SCO Development Bank entered the preparation stage, a potentially important step towards strengthening the organization development and economic cooperation, you know, basically development financing, rather, supposed to be resolved by, you know, having a new bank for ICU. What is the prospect and what we need to do, you know, to better improve the cooperation in terms of growing economy, in terms of, you know, benefiting the people in this region for all members of ICU?
3: Yes, as we see that ICU gradually transforming from initially around the security and confidence builds and issues to the more economic and connectivity areas. So this, the design or development of the ICU bank is also kind of natural in regards to the project that ICO can further support, because we do have a number of examples that international banks do support certain huge infrastructure projects. So ICO is also have a huge potential for that particular areas that ICO is trying to cover in this transformation period. So I think that's, of course, it's a positive change. And but the implementation will require more like transparent, more equal opportunities for all SCO states. So the areas that will be covered or supported should be also based on the realities of each country. So what I also wanted to cover is like the role of SCO this year, particularly the SCO Plus format, is really really huge step forward on the role of SCO itself. In the global area, so the SCO bank also can support certain emergency projects. So as a currently happened on China, Nepal, this natural hazard. So
1: right.
3: we can help.
1: At least financially, we'll be strong to help the people in their member countries there. Well, thank you, El Nuru. Thank you, Kubanich and Wang Jin, for your time and insight.

0: sanctions strain the global economy. And days after renaming Lake Ontario Lake America, U.S. President Trump faces pushback from Canadians and Indigenous communities on both sides of the border. We begin in Kyrgyzstan and a welcome ceremony for Chinese President Xi Jinping. The visit comes as Beijing and Bishkek deepen ties ahead of a key regional summit. Xiao Cheng has the details.
1: Chinese President Xi Jinping and his wife Peng Liyuan arrived at Intimak Ordo, the official presidential residence in Bishkek. A grand welcoming ceremony then took place. Xi and Japarov stepped onto the reviewing stand, and the military band played the national anthems of China and Kyrgyzstan.

Welcome to Global Business on CGTN. I'm Elaine Reyes in Washington. Chinese President Xi Jinping hails a new era of cooperation with Kyrgyzstan. G20 finance ministers meet in Asheville, North Carolina, as U.S.-Iran

President Xi shook hands with members of the Kyrgyz delegation. While Japarov shook hands with members of the Chinese delegation.

0: They entered their presidential residence and took a photo in front of the national flags of their respective countries.
1: China and Kyrgyzstan vow to deepen cooperation across multilateral platforms. The pledge came during talks between President Xi and President Japarov.
0: President Xi extended congratulations on Kyrgyzstan's Independence Day. He hailed the development of bilateral ties in recent years, noting that comprehensive cooperation has delivered tangible benefits to both nations and peoples and contributes to regional peace, stability, and prosperity. This year marks the 105th anniversary of the founding of the Communist Party of China and the start of China's 15th five-year plan. China works for building itself into a great modern socialist country and advances national rejuvenation through a Chinese path to modernization. And Kyrgyzstan implements its national development program until 2030. Xi said China is willing to work with Kyrgyzstan for closer alignment of development strategies and deeper exchanges on governance experience. President Xi said the goal is to deliver more tangible and accessible cooperation outcomes and to make substantive progress in building a China-Kyrgyzstan community with a shared future. Xi stressed that high-level mutual political trust and firm mutual support are the bedrock of steady bilateral relations. China firmly supports Kyrgyzstan in safeguarding its national sovereignty, independence, and territorial integrity, and in pursuing a development path suited to its national conditions. Xi said China will continue to support Kyrgyzstan on issues concerning each other's core interests. President Xi said the signing of the China-Kyrgyzstan Treaty on Permanent Good Neighborliness, Friendship, and Cooperation will provide an important legal foundation for the two countries to maintain their long-standing friendship and

0: firm support for each other. The Chinese president highlighted practical cooperation, calling for both sides to implement the Intergovernmental Economic and Trade Cooperation Plan, diversify trade categories, and expand new growth areas such as digital trade and cross-border e-commerce. He urged high-quality construction of the China-Kyrgyzstan-Uzbekistan Railway, a vital transportation artery carrying the region's hopes for development, along with modernization of border ports and deeper institutional connectivity in systems, standards, and rules. She also called for more flagship projects in renewable energy and resource recycling, full implementation of green mining cooperation documents, and full industrial chain cooperation. He proposed jointly building Belt and Road Joint Laboratories, strengthening AI cooperation, and empowering cooperation by technological innovation. Xi further called for stronger people-to-people exchanges in youth, media, tourism, sports, health, and subnational levels to continuously consolidate the social and public support for China-Kyrgyzstan friendship. President Xi also called for expanding law enforcement and security cooperation to jointly crack down on terrorism, separatism, and extremism, as well as drug trafficking and transnational crimes, safeguarding regional peace and stability. Xi voiced support for Kyrgyzstan playing a greater role in international and regional affairs. He called for closer coordination within the UN framework, joint implementation of the four global initiatives, opposing hegemonism and power politics, upholding true multilateralism, and safeguarding international fairness and justice to build a global governance system that is more just and equitable. China and Kyrgyzstan are both founding members of the SCO. Xi called for both sides to implement outcomes from the Tianjin Summit, promote common development in the region, and take SCO cooperation to a new level. President Japarov welcomed the visit by President Xi on the 35th anniversary of Kyrgyzstan's independence. Japarov described the visit as a milestone in bilateral ties, as it demonstrates deep friendship and high-level mutual political trust between the two nations. Japarov noted that the signing of the bilateral treaty on permanent good neighborliness, friendship, and cooperation opens broader prospects for the two countries. Japarov said the ancient Silk Road connects the two neighbors closely, and that with the rapid development of the comprehensive strategic partnership in the new era, bilateral ties have entered a golden period and are at the highest level in history. Japarov thanked China for its support and assistance at every critical moment of Kyrgyzstan's development. He warmly congratulated the CPC on its 105th anniversary and the start of the 15th five-year plan, expressing admiration for the remarkable achievements China has made under President Xi's leadership. Japarov said Kyrgyzstan is willing to learn from China's governance experience, especially President Xi's dedication to serving the people. Japarov said China has always been Kyrgyzstan's top foreign policy priority, its closest friend, and its most reliable partner. He reaffirmed Kyrgyzstan's commitment to the One China principle and expressed readiness to deepen good neighborly and friendly ties with China on the basis of mutual respect, equality, and mutual benefit. He also voiced willingness to strengthen cooperation in trade, investment, connectivity, science and technology innovation, energy, mining, green economy, and to enhance exchanges in education, health, culture, and youth. He also pledged joint efforts to combat terrorism, separatism, and extremism to maintain regional security. Japarov also expressed condolences over the mudslide disaster in Jirong, Xizang Autonomous Region of China. Following the talks, the two heads of state jointly signed a joint declaration on high-quality development of partnership and a treaty on permanent good neighborliness, friendship, and cooperation. They also witnessed the exchange of bilateral cooperation documents in areas including investment, transportation, customs, and sister cities.
1: President Xi Jinping also met with Russian President Vladimir Putin, as well as the presidents of Uzbekistan and Mongolia, all heads of the Shanghai Cooperation Organization.

0: Stabilization Summit. The talks come at a pivotal moment for the region and the world.
1: Chinese President Xi Jinping says the foundation of China-Russia relations will become ever stronger, their progress ever steadier, and their future ever brighter under his and Russian President Vladimir Putin's strategic guidance and through the joint efforts of both sides. Xi made the remarks in a meeting with Putin on the sidelines of the Shanghai Cooperation Organization Summit 2026 in Bishkek, Kyrgyzstan. President Xi said the international landscape is seeing a notable increase in uncertain and unpredictable factors against a backdrop of accelerating profound changes unseen in a century. But the pursuit of people across the world for peace, development, cooperation, and win-win outcomes remains unchanged. Xi said Beijing is willing to work with Moscow and other nations to jointly chart the course for the development of the Shanghai Cooperation Organization and help ensure its steady and sustained progress. Xi also said China stands ready to work with Russia and other parties to strengthen the driving force for reform of global governance and the advancement of an equal and orderly multipolar world. President Putin said China and Russia have continued to deepen their comprehensive strategic partnership of coordination. He said Russia stands ready to maintain high-level exchanges with China, strengthen cooperation in trade, energy, industry, transportation, science and technology, and enhance cultural and people-to-people exchanges. Putin said with the joint efforts of all parties, the SCO has become a robust and efficient platform for regional cooperation. He said Russia is ready to strengthen coordination with China within the UN, BRICS, G20, and other multilateral mechanisms, support China in hosting the APEC Economic Leaders Meeting, and jointly uphold world peace, stability, and prosperity. This year marks the 10th anniversary of the establishment of the China-Uzbekistan Comprehensive Strategic Partnership. During the meeting with Uzbek President Shavkat Mirziyoyev, President Xi said China stands ready to usher in a new golden decade of bilateral relations. President Xi said no matter how the international situation may change, China's commitment to deepening China-Uzbekistan friendship will not waver, and China will, as always, support Uzbekistan in pursuing a development path that suits its national conditions. He said it is important to advance the high-quality construction of the China-Kyrgyzstan-Uzbekistan Railway, expand cooperation in areas such as artificial intelligence and desertification control, and uphold mutual benefit and win-win outcomes. President Xi said the two sides should accelerate the mutual establishment of cultural centers, expand cooperation in education, poverty reduction, and other fields, and promote people-to-people bonds. Xi stressed that as founding members of the Shanghai Cooperation Organization, China and Uzbekistan should work together to ensure the effective implementation of the outcomes of the Tianjin Summit and promote regional development and prosperity. For his part, Mirziyoyev said Uzbekistan is unwavering in its commitment to developing relations with China, and this will not change regardless of the international situation. He said Uzbekistan firmly adheres to the One China principle, fully subscribes to the four global initiatives proposed by President Xi Jinping, and is ready to stand together with China to promote the development of the SCO and jointly uphold international fairness and justice. President Xi Jinping also met with Mongolian President Ukhna Khurolsukh, calling the two countries close neighbors connected by mountains and rivers. President Xi said peaceful coexistence, mutual assistance, and win-win cooperation are the defining feature of bilateral ties between China and Mongolia. He called for stronger alignment of development strategies to advance traditional cooperation in trade, connectivity, and energy and mineral resources, while unlocking new potential in green mining, AI, and the digital economy for mutually beneficial cooperation. He expressed the hope that Mongolia can effectively protect the legitimate rights and interests of Chinese enterprises. Xi also called for closer multilateral coordination to jointly tackle global challenges.

0: challenges. President Hu Rosuk hailed the good neighborly friendship between the two sides, saying that deepening friendly cooperation with China is the primary guideline of Mongolia's foreign policy. He said Mongolia is ready for closer cooperation in trade and investment, industry, agriculture, mining, and the green economy to take bilateral ties to new heights. Hu Rosuk also reaffirmed Mongolia's firm commitment to the One China principle. He said Mongolia will work with China to jointly implement the four global initiatives and the vision of a community with a shared future for humanity to safeguard world peace and security, promote sustainable development, and tackle global challenges.
1: Coming up, highlights from the G20 finance ministers meeting in the state of North Carolina as the U.S. Treasury Secretary and Fed Chair kick things off.
2: Making sense of the overwhelming wave of information means cutting through the noise to shine a light on the heart of the story and making room for new perspectives. True understanding means the ability to see events from more than one side. I'm Liu Xin, and this is The Point.

0: Welcome to Bull versus Bear, where we look at the day's biggest market movers. All eyes are on the city of Asheville in the U.S. state of North Carolina, where the G20 finance ministers are meeting. On Monday, U.S. Treasury Secretary Scott Bessent spoke of the need to grow the global economy and tackle rising debt. CGTN's Dan Williams joins us live from Asheville with more details. And Dan, these talks come at a time of renewed hostilities between Washington and Tehran. So how is that factoring in?
1: That's right, yeah. Although a key focus here from this minister's meeting is very much in looking at ways to grow the global economy, to bring stability to that economy. For the U.S. Treasury Secretary Scott Bessent, a key element still for him is keeping an eye on events in Iran. As you say, we've saw for the first time in weeks the two sides exchanging fire in Iran, and that, of course, weighing heavily here. Of course, we know the impacts as well that have already come from this Iran conflict with the Strait of Hormuz. About a fifth of all energy products, seaborne energy products, come through the Strait of Hormuz. So we're seeing huge ramifications over the last year since the beginning of this war. And one element for Scott Bessent are these economic sanctions that he believes are having real impact on Iran. This is what he had to say about those.
2: I would think that they are lashing out kinetically because they are losing economically. And I want to thank the European Union for their very fulsome support for Operation Economic Outcast. They made it known today in the strongest terms that they support it.
1: Now, a key element of Bessent's speech also talked about the global economy, saying that it is awash with debt. An element for him is saying that the only way out of that is through growth.
0: These meetings also come at a time of escalating trade tensions between Washington and some of its closest allies. So what are we expecting to see on tariffs there?
1: Yeah, that's, of course, one of the key elements of the last year or so, the trade tensions, the political tensions between the U.S. and many of these other G20 countries. Of course, the U.S. imposing stricter boundaries, trade boundaries, imposing tariffs on a whole host of countries that have real ramifications for these G20 countries. Of course, the most recent example of that being the tensions and tariffs between Canada and the U.S. That have been ratcheted up over the last couple of weeks. And again, against that backdrop of global conflicts, Russia and Ukraine, as well as Iran, these have had huge impacts on the global economy. And that was a key theme from Lars Klingbeil, the Vice Chancellor of Germany, during his speech here in Asheville. Take a listen to that.
3: The tariff situation is also a factor for economic insecurity and for the economic weakness we are experiencing in Germany. We experienced it during the war in Iran with the announcement and implementation of tariffs. This led to a worsening economic situation in Germany.
1: So this meeting is now coming to a close on day one, but there are so many issues and impacts still to be discussed here. We're expecting a lot more developments to come out of day two.
0: All right, Dan Williams, live for us there in Asheville, North Carolina. Thank you. Now let's take a look at how Wall Street wrapped up the month and kicked off the new week. U.S. stocks taking a tumble after a U.S. strike on Iran broke a month-long pause as Iran fired back. The Nasdaq slipped more than 30 points, the S&P down 25 points. The Dow took the biggest hit, dropping nearly 375 points, dragged down by Alphabet and Goldman Sachs. Despite the losses, all three major indices managed to maintain their gains for the month. Just ahead, Lake Ontario has a new name as far as U.S. President Donald Trump is concerned. The response from Canada when we come back.

360-degree profiles of industry movers and shakers, tech mavericks, and policymakers. We drill down on their success. We ask how they set strategy and how they navigate in an increasingly competitive market. Real talk, real business. Join the conversation. BizTalk, only on CGTN.

0: U.S. President Donald Trump has a new name for one of the five Great Lakes, and Canada isn't having it. Trump officially renamed Lake Ontario Lake America, prompting a wave of mockery and criticism north of the border. Karina Huber has more.
1: With the stroke of a pen, U.S. President Donald Trump officially renamed Lake Ontario, one of the Great Lakes shared by Canada and the United States, to Lake America. The executive order directs all U.S. federal agencies to refer to the body of water as Lake America. By Sunday, Google Maps had changed the name for users in the United States. In Canada and the rest of the world, it remains Lake Ontario.
2: 3, 2, 1, go ahead. Yeah.
1: And Canadian officials insist that's not about to change, now or ever.
3: President Trump can call it whatever he wants, but I can tell you the rest of the world will always call it Lake Ontario. I received numerous calls from governors. They're saying, you know, we're always going to call it.

0: Lake Ontario. And obviously Canada is always going to call it Lake Ontario.
1: Ford, the Premier of Ontario, made his position clear with a giant billboard erected on the shores of the lake. It got Trump's attention. Over the weekend, an AI-generated video of the U.S. president kicking down a sign of Lake Ontario and replacing it with a sign of Lake America was posted to his Truth Social account. The latest chapter in the U.S. naming spat prompted jokes from some Canadian officials.
2: You know when, like, a rock band is really over the hill and you see them, like, in a casino playing some song from, like, 50 years ago? I think that's the part of Donald Trump's presidency we're at now. Like, he thought he had a real hit, a real golden oldie with the Gulf of Mexico, and he's trying to bring back that. He's trying to play the hits for his base. But I think everybody here thinks it's a little sad and it's not his best work.
1: The renaming of the lake comes as Canada and the U.S. remain locked in an escalating trade war, with talks collapsing after the U.S. imposed 50% tariffs on billions of dollars worth of Canadian goods, and Canada vowed to retaliate dollar for dollar on September 8th. But the dispute over the lake's name goes far beyond politics. The name Ontario was first coined by the Wendat people more than 400 years ago. As Prime Minister Mark Carney points out, it predates both the Canadian Confederation and the American Declaration of Independence. Indigenous groups in Canada and the U.S. say they were deeply offended by Trump's move, arguing that the name is part of the history and culture of the people who have called this land home for centuries.
3: My first reaction was that that they were in total breach of the agreement they signed, the United Nations Declaration on the Rights of Indigenous People, to respect our language, our culture, and our history in this land, which also includes the places that we have traditionally used before Europeans came or from other countries.
1: For now, there are two names for the same body of water, Lake America in the United States and Lake Ontario in Canada and the rest of the world's governments. As far as Canadians are concerned, the Trump administration can change the lake's name to whatever it wants, but in the hearts and minds of many, it will always be Lake Ontario. Karina Huber, CGTN, Montreal.
4: And that's our show. Thanks for watching. I'm Elaine Reyes in Washington.

0: A big family of 27 nations. As the Shanghai Cooperation Organization, or SCO, marks its 25th anniversary, leaders are gathering in Bishkek, Kyrgyzstan, for this year's summit from the 31st of August until the 1st of September. From its beginnings with six founding members in 2001, the organization has grown to include 10 member states and 17 SCO partners, including observer states and dialogue partners. So what started primarily as a regional security grouping has evolved into a broader platform for cooperation spanning trade, energy, technology, culture, and much more. How has the SCO evolved over the past 25 years? What does it hope to achieve at this year's summit? And what could its growing role mean for the region and beyond? Welcome to this edition of The Point with me, Liu Xin, an opinion show coming to you from Beijing. I'm pleased to be joined from Bishkek, Kyrgyzstan, by Jomart Otabayev, former Prime Minister of the Kyrgyz Republic, from Moscow, Russia, by Anastasia Pietachkova, Deputy Head of the Asia-Pacific Sector at the Center for Comprehensive European and International Studies and Associate Professor of International Relations at SCE University in Russia, and from Shanghai, China, by Huang Jing, Distinguished University Professor at Shanghai International Studies University. A warm welcome to all of you. First of all, let's refresh our understanding of this organization. As I said, it has now 10 members, but in the beginning it had only six, including China and five Central Asian countries. And then two more countries were added to the founding members, Pakistan and India, simultaneously. Next in line was Iran, and then followed by Belarus, so altogether 10. Mr. Otabayev, let me go to you first. If you are going to sum up the SEO's family at this juncture, which word would you use?
1: Cooperation is one word, but it's a little bit too general. I would characterize that current stage of cooperation within SEO could be summarized in actually three words, especially for this summit. Those are the connectivity, pragmatism, and autonomy. And if needed, I could be more detailed about those words.
0: Connectivity, yeah. Pragmatism, and autonomy.
1: Right.
0: Very interesting. Yeah. We'll hear more about that in just a moment. Anastasia, let me go to you. How would you describe this organization, what it is and what it is not?
2: That's a very interesting question. Thank you. And I would say that recently it is this organization is one of the leading institutions in terms of forming new architecture in terms of financial, economic, infrastructural and political agreements between the members and the participants of this organization. As for what it is not, I would say that it is not an organization that it is against the world, but that it wants to create a positive agenda.
0: Professor Huang, this organization is actually quite big. I don't know how many people are actually aware of it. For instance, it represents 50% of the world's population, 25% of global landmass and global GDP. So how would you describe it?
3: Just one word, growing or growth. And as you see that from six member countries to the size right now, it's growing. And also the influence, political influence, economic influence, of the SCO is growing, that's for sure. Let me point out one fact, that is among the four so-called great powers, China, United States, Russia, and India, three of them are in SCO. This is, in my view, a historical change. You know, just about a few decades ago, when we talk about great powers all around the Atlantic, after cultural industrialization, Atlantic is where the major powers, you know, concentrated. But now the only major power coming from West is the United States, and the other three are from non-West regions, and all three of them are in both BRICS and Shanghai Cooperative Organization. This growth is substantial.
0: Yeah, very interesting. We'll come back to you in just a moment. Let me go back to Mr. Otabayev. You were talking about connectivity, pragmatism, and autonomy. How do these three words together, and how is that translated into the summit that is going to take place in Bishkek, your country?
1: So what is going on within SCO is a geographic proximity transformed into win-win cooperation based on mutual interest and mutual trust. Without connectivity, we are land organization. Nothing can be done, nor people-to-people exchange, nor trade, nor investment, etc. In that respect, focus on connectivity of all our countries, including those dialogue partners and observers, is critically important. In that respect, just one example, which is critically important for my country, is the construction of the railroad China-Kyrgyzstan-Uzbekistan, further down to Caspian and to Europe, as well as through Afghanistan to Pakistani ports and Indian ports. So suddenly, Central Asia transforming itself from land-blocked region to land-connected one. This is critically important for the summit, and definitely this connectivity issue will be discussed. Number two, pragmatism. It's a very important word. Look, what is this? The fact that India and Pakistan in the same community is unique. So we must focus not on differences, but on the issues which will bring us closer. So pragmatism must be a flag for the meeting. Very diverse, different country in terms of economic power, population, economic stage, whatever. But we must work together based on pragmatism, even removing some kind of political, let's say, disagreements which we have sometimes among us. And number three, third word is autonomy, which means that we have to look to our countries not as a friendship against someone else. At the same time, we can see now that global South and global North have different approaches towards development. So we are not will be making friendship against global North, no, but we must be strong ourselves in terms of economic development, cooperation, trust, connectivity, and other points. We will be continuing to find a connection with the global North, but they will appreciate our move only if we will be strong together. So in that respect, autonomy, namely focusing on our cooperation as number one topic, is critically important. So that is why connectivity, pragmatism, and autonomy, I believe, will be determining the atmosphere of our summit. And then we're looking forward for very ambitious resolution, communique, from the summit, because Shanghai Cooperation Organization is not just a club of friends. No, we have charter. Each member country have veto right. Each country have something very important to say. So the quality of communique of the summit is critically important. Where we will go, what we will do for the next 25 years, this is critically important for the meeting.
0: Mr. Otabayev, you were mentioning the direction for the next ten years. Actually, that makes it imperative for us to go back 1 year to the SCO summit, which was held in September last year, the largest ever SCO summit, which

0: Issued a Tianjin declaration, and in that declaration, a development strategy for the SCO for the decade from 2026 to 2035 was approved during the summit. Anastasia, let me go to you. What do we know about the details of that development strategy? What does it mean for the world? And 1 year on, where are we in terms of translating that vision into reality?
1: Thank you for this important question. I would say that, first of all, the aim of any declaration, not only talking about SCO, but this strategic document, is not to define the details, but strategic vision. And in this regard, the very fact that SCO has this strategic vision and the accents that were set there in terms of security, economic cooperation, infrastructure, digital transformation, and other trends are very important, not in the moment, but in a strategic sense, that it is a general vision where this organization and the countries that participate in its activities are going to. As for pragmatic results, I guess that every summit and every meeting that is developing the strategy is in the regular agenda that these organizations have, and after a year we see that on the one hand SCO is promoting and continuing most of the trends. For instance, SCO is developing a bank of SCO, right? It's a new initiative, it's not a new initiative, but it's a new structure that that appeared and that we are watching right now. We could also say that, for instance, as for digital transformation, and if we look at the activities of the Kyrgyz Republic during this summit, we also see that this agenda is promoting. Of course, it could be adjusted to the country that who's leading this agenda, but in general, these trends are being developed.
0: Okay. Professor Huang, help us understand a bit further this development strategy, because when people talk about a strategy, is what you want to do, what you want to build over the long term. Should the rest of the world, especially the developed countries or the global north or, you know, Western countries, be concerned that the SEL is growing? You know, the security-oriented organization, at least in the very beginning, is growing more influential with greater, numbers of members. So where is SCO growing? Where is it going?
2: I think first and foremost, we have to understand what SCO is or is not. And before we really understand where it is going, which direction it's heading to. I think SCO, first and foremost, is not an organization of alliance. We know that alliance has four characteristics. First, alliance is based on values. You have to believe in my God, otherwise you are not my ally, right? It's value-based. And so because of that, alliance, organizationally speaking, is exclusive. It's not inclusive. You cannot join in. And third, alliance is not equal. And the allies are not equal. There is a leader. For example, U.S.-led alliance, United States is always the leader, the boss. And last but not the least, the fourth one is the alliance eventually is for confrontation, is for a kind of enemy, to overcome the enemy. But Shanghai Organization is organization of partnership. A partnership is totally different with alliance. First, partnership is based on common interests. You know, our common interest is to develop, to have a security, to have a peace, have stability, so we can all join in. Doesn't matter you're Muslim, or you're Christian, or you are Buddhist, or you do not believe in any God. Like Shanghai Organization, we have all kind of nations with different values or different cultural traditions as members. And because of that, organizational speaking, a Shanghai Cooperative Organization as a partnership is inclusive, is open to everyone. As long as you have a common interest with us, as long as you follow the rules we all agree, and then let's work together. Thirdly, it's equal. All the partners in SCO is equal. It's no leaders, neither Russian or Indian or Kazakhstan
0: China.
2: Or leaders. We're all equal. And the last but not the least, fourth partnership is for development, is for peace, is not for confrontation. That's why we can include some members who are involved in some conflict come in, because we're here for peace, it's not for confrontation. Because of that, we know where Shanghai Organization is going. First and foremost, it wants collective security that we always have to secure us. We cannot just to maintain my security, to defend my security at expenses of your security. That's no-no in Shanghai Organization. So we are for peace, we are for stability, we all enjoy. Second, of course, we are for a so-called, what we Chinese call the win-win situation in the development. We work with each other, we benefit the result of our hard working, and therefore we also promote peace. We want everyone on earth to be like us and to join peace and stability. That's where we are going, because this is who we are. So we have to understand who we are first before we can really convince other people to join us, because we as human beings, we have the same, you know, same goals. That is, we all want to be prosperous and want to be peaceful.
0: Mr. Orebayev, do you agree with what Professor Huang talked about, especially the differences, right, the diversity? For instance, we have India, we have Pakistan joining at the very same time. Obviously, you know, this is a very unique situation. But given this kind of diversity, what kind of concrete consensus can we expect coming out of these summits? The one in Bishkek, for instance, is the diversity a point of strength or a point of weakness?
3: It is a point of strength, provided that we have trust between ourselves. That is the main issue, and top priority of any SCO meeting is to bring trust, more trust, and more kind of friendship between parties. And in 25 years, SCO passed incredible trajectory, and so far, it's have no problems. So it's every meeting, people, countries, nations come closer to each other. In terms of development, all countries who are full members of SCO, they are developing countries. We are Global South members. So we have to look and focusing on development of our nations and to work together in a flag under the win-win cooperation, right? So every time, especially I would like to underline last year Tianjin meeting, in very huge gathering of
0: right.
3: Head of states and government, and Bishkek summit, even though the Kyrgyzstan is not big country, with 7.5 million people, we expect for preliminary information 17 heads of state and government to be part of it. It's not only 10. Let's say member states and some of the developing dialogue partners, but countries which with we have friendly relationships. There is a clear, for instance, signal that a situation around Iran is going to be discussed during SCO summit, even if it's not in the main agenda points, because Iran is full member as well as Pakistan. And it is not impossible that Turkey will be joining the negotiation table as well. And, for example, we talked recently about so-called Mecca alliance, when Saudi Arabia, Turkey, and Pakistan decided to build strategic defense alliance. And there is some ideas that Iran could join it. It will be funny development, because Turkey is a member of NATO and U.S. was in a war with Iran. So the whole world could look into the summit not only within the framework of main agenda, but also out of the box. What those leaders will debate in a private meetings, in a, bilateral meetings between each other. So we believe that the Bishkek declaration, as well as informal, trustable dialogue of contract

0: head of states and government with each other will bring peace, will bring world to more peaceful development.
1: Don't underestimate the power of trust of people meeting each other face to face over the years and that kind of rapport and the power of that. By the way, Mr. Otabayev, we're talking about Turkey, Saudi Arabia, Pakistan, Iran. All of these countries are member of the SCO family. Anastasia, let me go to you. Should the United States be very worried, or should the West be very worried about what's going to happen out of Bishkek in terms of impacting the development of situation on the ground in the war in Iran or, Ukraine? What are your thoughts here?
2: I would say that, of course, there would be a lot of new agreements within a SCO framework, but I guess. Well, at least there are no signs that any of them would be changing the world order or the situation dramatically if we compare as it is right now. And I guess the West and the United States, of course, are worried about what is going on in SCO organization and in other non-Western institutions. But I guess the main thing that they do not have much to do with it because it's just a trend. Because SCO, and again, there is cooperation within BRICS, there are Chinese initiatives, there are initiatives within Eurasia, and this is just a general trend that non-Western countries are developing quite fast, and they are gaining, and they want to get their voice in the international agenda. They want to promote their own agenda. And in this sense, as I see and as we see in strategic documents, and you mentioned in the previous question, the logic of strategic documents of SCO, apart from everything that we have discussed, they also set the principles of an organization. And among SCO's principles, as many experts mentioned today, there is no strategy against someone, not against the West as well, but they could see fear from maybe new opportunities that could be created by SCO members themselves without the West. I guess that is the only risk that could.
1: Professor Huang, yeah, Professor Huang, in terms of the conflict, China has been advocating, for instance, that different parties sit down and conduct dialogue and bring an end to conflict. Do you think the holding of the convening of SCO summit could potentially, influence the situation on the ground to go even pivot slightly, to whatever extent possible towards a more peaceful resolution? Is it helpful in any regard in that sense?
3: First, that Shanghai cooperative organization have members, but all the members on the one side, and the other side, for example, the NATO, the United States, are not in the membership. So no matter how sincere this SCO side want to have peace, we know one hand does not make a cup. The other side should cooperate. But I think that at least, even on the one side, the members of SCO are not always on the same page, not say eye to eye, some issues. So the first and the foremost important function for SCO is that the members can sit down and talk in a very sincere way, just like Otbayev just said. We have built up, trust is not granted. They have to build up. By this communication, sincere communication, at least we can build up confidence and trust with each other. That's very important for peace. So if a Shanghai organization, the members of Shanghai Cooperative Organization can build up this kind of trust, then they can voice the same voice towards the world, all the other countries on this. That's a very important issue. And secondly, I think by talking towards each other, they know where the conflict really is, and then they can find a solution. And I think that's also last but not the least, of course. And I think that if not one country, but a group of countries say the same thing, like China's position is always we should talk by communication and coordination, we solve a conflict. If all the 17 members of Shanghai Organization say same thing on principle, is the same that we want peace, that will be very influential. And having said that, we have to second Mr. Otbayev's point, that is, SCO is not against any third party. That's not the purpose for this organization, first.

And we are for peace and stability. It doesn't mean that we have to be hostile towards any other country. It's not like an alliance. For example, the NATO is an alliance, is against ex-Soviet Union, now is against Russia, or is against Iran, so on and so forth. We're not for that. So by extend our hand doesn't mean we do not have a face. We also have a face, of course. But by talking to each other as this big organization, at least we can find out. Let me repeat myself. Number one,

0: pattern that is of communication, equal communication, and that leads to, I hope, a kind of positive cooperation.
1: So, on that sense, it's work that's more or less in the mid to long term. What about immediate deliverables, immediate outcome? There has been talk of de-dollarization or a SEAL development bank, which was also urged by China to be established as soon as possible. Mr. Otebayev, in those regard, for instance, in terms of the SEAL development bank, what can we expect? I understand four consultation meetings were held this year, the last in China, in Shenzhen in June. But what can we expect going forward in terms of this bank?
2: I don't want to speculate because of all decision made on consensus basis. It's a politically sensitive matter. I hope that we will have very important step forward in bringing financial system of different countries close to each other, and by mobilizing financial resources from powerful members, we can make our region much more harmonious.
1: All right, time has been really running fast. We have to leave it there. A lot we have covered, but there is a lot more. But we'll keep a close watch on the situation as the summit unfolds. Once again, many thanks to my guests, Jomart Otebayev, former Prime Minister of the Kyrgyz Republic, Anastasia Pyatachkova, Deputy Head of the Asia-Pacific Sector at the Center for Comprehensive European and International Studies of HSE University, and Huang Jing, Distinguished University Professor at Shanghai International Studies University. Thank you so much for your valuable insights. And that's it for this edition of The Point with me, Liu Xin. As always, you can follow me on Facebook, X, and YouTube using the handle Liu Xin in Beijing. On behalf of the whole team, thank you for watching. You've got The Point. Making sense of the overwhelming wave of information means cutting through the noise to shine a light on the heart of the story and making room for new perspectives. True understanding means the ability to see events from more than one side. I'm Liu Xin, and this is The Point.

0: Chinese President Xi Jinping hails a new era of cooperation with Kyrgyzstan. Pomp and ceremony as the two sides also hold talks in Bishkek ahead of the annual summit of the Shanghai Cooperation Organization. Iran's President Masoud Pezeshkian also at the summit, hours after renewed military strikes between the US and Iran. And the race to find survivors trapped in a tunnel after the mudslide and flood disaster on the China-Nepal border. More than 900 dead, nearly 4,000 still missing. Hello and thank you for joining us. I'm Sally Ihan in Washington, D.C. We begin in Kyrgyzstan and a welcome ceremony for Chinese President Xi Jinping. The visit comes as Beijing and Bishkek deepen ties ahead of a key regional summit. Xia Cheng has the details.
1: Chinese President Xi Jinping

Jinping and his wife Peng Liyuan arrived at Intimak Ordo, the official presidential residence in Bishkek. A grand welcoming ceremony then took place. Xi and Japarov stepped onto the reviewing stand, and the military band played the national anthems of China and Kyrgyzstan.

President Xi shook hands with members of the Kyrgyz delegation. While Japarov shook hands with members of the Chinese delegation.

0: They entered their presidential residence and took a photo in front of the national flags of their respective countries.
1: China and Kyrgyzstan vow to deepen cooperation across multiple sectors. The pledge came during talks between President Xi and President Japarov.
0: President Xi extended congratulations on Kyrgyzstan's Independence Day. He hailed the development of bilateral ties in recent years, noting that comprehensive cooperation has delivered tangible benefits to both nations and peoples and contributes to regional peace, stability, and prosperity. This year marks the 105th anniversary of the founding of the Communist Party of China and the start of China's 15th five-year plan. China works for building itself into a great modern socialist country and advances national rejuvenation through a Chinese path to modernization. And Kyrgyzstan implements its national development program until 2030. Xi said China is willing to work with Kyrgyzstan for closer alignment of development strategies and deeper exchanges on governance experience. President Xi said the goal is to deliver more tangible and accessible cooperation outcomes and to make substantive progress in building a China-Kyrgyzstan community with a shared future. Xi stressed that high-level mutual political trust and firm mutual support are the bedrock of steady bilateral relations. China firmly supports Kyrgyzstan in safeguarding its national sovereignty, independence, and territorial integrity, and in pursuing a development path suited to its national conditions. Xi said China will continue to support Kyrgyzstan on issues concerning each other's core interests. President Xi said the signing of the China-Kyrgyzstan Treaty on Permanent Good Neighborliness, Friendship, and Cooperation will provide an important legal foundation for the two countries to maintain their long-standing friendship and firm support for each other. The Chinese president highlighted practical cooperation, calling for both sides to implement the Intergovernmental Economic and Trade Cooperation Plan, diversify trade categories, and expand new growth areas such as digital trade and cross-border e-commerce. He urged high-quality construction of the China-Kyrgyzstan-Uzbekistan Railway, a vital transportation artery carrying the region's hopes for development, along with modernization of border ports and deeper institutional connectivity in systems, standards, and rules. She also

0: Odd for more flagship projects in renewable energy and resource recycling, full implementation of green mining cooperation documents, and full industrial chain cooperation. He proposed jointly building Belt and Road Joint Laboratories, strengthening AI cooperation, and empowering cooperation by technological innovation. Xi further called for stronger people-to-people exchanges in youth, media, tourism, sports, health, and subnational levels to continuously consolidate the social and public support for China-Kyrgyzstan friendship. President Xi also called for expanding law enforcement and security cooperation to jointly crack down on terrorism, separatism, and extremism, as well as drug trafficking and transnational crimes, safeguarding regional peace and stability. Xi voiced support for Kyrgyzstan playing a greater role in international and regional affairs. He called for closer coordination within the UN framework, joint implementation of the four global initiatives, opposing hegemonism and power politics, upholding true multilateralism, and safeguarding international fairness and justice to build a global governance system that is more just and equitable. China and Kyrgyzstan are both founding members of the SCO. Xi called for both sides to implement outcomes from the Tianjin summit, promote common development in the region, and take SCO cooperation to a new level. President Japarov welcomed the visit by President Xi on the 35th anniversary of Kyrgyzstan's independence. Japarov described the visit as a milestone in bilateral ties, as it demonstrates deep friendship and high-level mutual political trust between the two nations. Japarov noted that the signing of the bilateral treaty on permanent good neighborliness, friendship, and cooperation opens broader prospects for the two countries. Japarov said the ancient Silk Road connects the two neighbors closely, and that with the rapid development of the comprehensive strategic partnership in the new era, bilateral ties have entered a golden period and are at the highest level in history. Japarov thanked China for its support and assistance at every critical moment of Kyrgyzstan's development. He warmly congratulated the CPC on its 105th anniversary and the start of the 15th five-year plan, expressing admiration for the remarkable achievements China has made under President Xi's leadership. Japarov said Kyrgyzstan is willing to learn from China's governance experience, especially President Xi's dedication to serving the people. Japarov said China has always been Kyrgyzstan's top foreign policy priority, its closest friend, and its most reliable partner. He reaffirmed Kyrgyzstan's commitment to the One China principle and expressed readiness to deepen good neighborly and friendly ties with China on the basis of mutual respect, equality, and mutual benefit. He also voiced willingness to strengthen cooperation in trade, investment, connectivity, science and technology innovation, energy, mining, green economy, and to enhance exchanges in education, health, culture, and youth. He also pledged joint efforts to combat terrorism, separatism, and extremism to maintain regional security. Japarov also expressed condolences over the mudslide disaster in Jirong, Xizang Autonomous Region of China. Following the talks, the two heads of state jointly signed a joint declaration on high-quality development of partnership and a treaty on permanent good neighborliness, friendship, and cooperation. They also witnessed the exchange of bilateral cooperation documents in areas including investment, transportation, customs, and sister cities.
1: President Xi Jinping also met with Russian President Vladimir Putin, as well as the presidents of Uzbekistan and Mongolia, ahead of the annual summit of the Shanghai Cooperation Organization. The talks come at a pivotal time for the region and the world.
0: Chinese President Xi Jinping says the foundation of China-Russia relations will become ever stronger, their progress ever steadier, and their future ever brighter under his and Russian President Vladimir Putin's strategic guidance and through the joint efforts of both sides. Xi made the remarks in a meeting with Putin on the sidelines of the Shanghai Cooperation Organization Summit 2026 in Bishkek, Kyrgyzstan. President Xi said the international landscape is seeing

A notable increase in uncertain and unpredictable factors against a backdrop of accelerating profound changes unseen in a century. But the pursuit of people across the world for peace, development, cooperation, and win-win outcomes remains unchanged. Xi said Beijing is willing to work with Moscow and other nations to jointly chart the course for the development of the Shanghai Cooperation Organization and help ensure its steady and sustained progress. Xi also said China stands ready to work with Russia and other parties to strengthen the driving force for reform of global governance and the advancement of an equal and orderly multipolar world. President Putin said China and Russia have continued to deepen their comprehensive strategic partnership of coordination. He said Russia stands ready to maintain high-level exchanges with China, strengthen cooperation in trade, energy, industry, transportation, science, and technology, and enhance cultural and people-to-people exchanges. Putin said with the joint efforts of all parties, the SCO has become a robust and efficient platform for regional cooperation. He said Russia is ready to strengthen coordination with China within the UN, BRICS, G20, and other multilateral mechanisms, support China in hosting the APEC Economic Leaders Meeting, and jointly uphold world peace, stability, and prosperity. This year marks the 10th anniversary of the establishment of the China-Uzbekistan Comprehensive Strategic Partnership. During the meeting with Uzbek President Shavkat Mirziyoyev, President Xi said China stands ready to usher in a new golden decade of bilateral relations. President Xi said no matter how the international situation may change, China's commitment to deepening China-Uzbekistan friendship will not waver, and China will, as always, support Uzbekistan in pursuing a development path that suits its national conditions. He said it is important to advance the high-quality construction of the China-Kyrgyzstan-Uzbekistan Railway, expand cooperation in areas such as artificial intelligence and desertification control, and uphold mutual benefit and win-win outcomes. President Xi said the two sides should accelerate the mutual establishment of cultural centers, expand cooperation in education, poverty reduction, and other fields, and promote people-to-people bonds. Xi stressed that as founding members of the Shanghai Cooperation Organization, China and Uzbekistan should work together to ensure the effective implementation of the outcomes of the Tianjin Summit and promote regional development and prosperity. For his part, Mirziyoyev said Uzbekistan is unwavering in its commitment to developing relations with China, and this will not change regardless of the international situation. He said Uzbekistan firmly adheres to the One China principle, fully subscribes to the four global initiatives proposed by President Xi Jinping, and is ready to stand together with China to promote the development of the SCO and jointly uphold international fairness and justice. President Xi Jinping also met with Mongolian President Ukhna Khurolsukh, calling the two countries close neighbors connected by mountains and rivers. President Xi said peaceful coexistence, mutual assistance, and win-win cooperation are the defining feature of bilateral ties between China and Mongolia. He called for stronger alignment of development strategies to advance traditional cooperation in trade, connectivity, and energy and mineral resources, while unlocking new potential in green mining, AI, and the digital economy for mutually beneficial cooperation. He expressed the hope that Mongolia can effectively protect the legitimate rights and interests of Chinese enterprises. Xi also called for closer multilateral coordination to jointly tackle global challenges. President Khurolsukh hailed the good neighborly friendship between the two sides, saying that deepening friendly cooperation with China is the primary guideline of Mongolia's foreign policy. He said Mongolia is ready for closer cooperation in trade and investment, industry, agriculture, mining, and the green economy to take bilateral ties to new heights. Khurolsukh also reaffirmed Mongolia's firm commitment to the One China principle. He said Mongolia will work with China to jointly implement the four global initiatives and the vision of a community with a shared future for humanity.

0: to safeguard world peace and security, promote sustainable development, and tackle global challenges.
1: Still ahead, emergency crews turn their attention to a vast network of hydropower tunnels as the search for survivors in the China-Nepal mudslide disaster enters day six. Stay with us.
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0: The world's currencies are more connected than ever before. The mechanisms that drive the economy are universal. Money moves markets. We explain these trends and show you how the cash in your pocket can have a wide-reaching effect. 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Global Business.
1: Welcome back. The death toll has climbed to more than 950 from last week's catastrophic floods on the China-Nepal border. More than 4,000 are still missing. Nepal's rescue teams are getting support from Chinese and Indian crews, focusing on a vast network of hydropower tunnels where hundreds of workers are believed to be trapped. Ravinder Bawa has the latest from Kathmandu.
2: Well, as we have been saying from day one, and we've been seeing that on the ground, that if it rains, it actually delays the rescue operations. Since last 3.5-4 hours, it's been raining here in Kathmandu, and we are assuming that it is raining up in the areas which are badly affected due to floods. Already the government has said that they have rescued more than 10,000 people, but according to experts, there are many more who are out there in small pockets in various villages. They were spread all around, and the fact that the weather conditions and the terrain doesn't really help the rescue teams. On top of that, the terrain is such that in some villages it is difficult to land the helicopter in terms of getting those people out from there. So aid is being provided in these areas. That's what the claim is. Of course, none of us have been able to go there, because to reach there you need to take a helicopter, because the roads are badly damaged. Many parts are disconnected with each other. So it's a tough task as far as the rescue teams are concerned. There are some tunnels in which hundreds of hydropower workers are said to be stuck there. And so the China and India experts have come in to actually break into those tunnels, which again is a hard task, because even the engineer was called, who was responsible for during the making of the tunnel, to actually identify where the tunnel is, because all of that is covered with mud and slush and debris. So all that has to be removed. There has been a success in one of the tunnels where they've been able to enter a bit, but then the ground is so slushy that the whole rescue operation is actually slowed down. So far there is no evidence of any life there, but we really have to wait and watch as to how far the experts can get into the tunnel. As far as the aid is concerned, a lot of aid, food, water, blanket, essentials which are needed for these people who've lost not just their homes, but their family members, but everything that they had. They are out only living, they are like right now in possession of only a pair of clothes. So all these essential necessities are being provided, medicines, even sanitary napkins. These are the kind of demands which are coming in from there, and the local NGOs are also providing that. And apart from that, of course, government and UNICEF, Red Cross, all Save the Children, all these kind of big organizations are also there on the ground trying to help the people. And it is a bit new life for those who are rescued, but for them to restart and rebuild is going to be a challenge ahead.
1: The Pentagon says U.S. forces did not strike an Iranian petroleum facility on Karg Island, despite an AI-generated video posted by President Donald Trump, and Iran.

0: says there is no evidence of any such attack. The Trump administration has left scrambling to explain, as Walter Morris reports.
1: Senior administration officials say U.S. President Donald Trump is sending a message to Iran. Trump once again used social media to threaten Tehran as U.S. and Iranian military forces carried out new attacks over the weekend. For the first time since late July, the United States and Iran exchanged strikes. U.S. military officials say they launched a deadly attack Sunday to prevent Iranian forces from targeting commercial ships in the Strait of Hormuz. Not long after, Tehran responded. The back-to-back strikes marked the first major escalation in fighting between the U.S. and Iran in nearly a month. Sunday, U.S. Central Command said it targeted two rocket launchers on Iran's Larak Island. Larak is a small island near the Iranian port of Bandar Abbas. In a statement, CENTCOM said it targeted mine-laying forces that posed an imminent threat. Senior U.S. military officials described the operation as a limited, precise action. Iran responded by launching ballistic missiles at U.S. military bases in Jordan. Iranian media reports claimed an airbase in the United Arab Emirates was also targeted by drones, but the UAE denied the attack. Three members of the Iranian military were reportedly killed in the latest U.S. strikes. And this weekend, President Trump used social media to issue another threat. Sunday, he posted AI-generated video clips on Truth Social that appeared to show Iran's oil hub, Karg Island, being attacked. In one of the posts, Trump wrote, quote, "Karg Island being blown to smithereens." Hours later, the Pentagon confirmed U.S. forces had not targeted Karg Island in the overnight strikes, and an Iranian official called Trump's post laughable.
2: They're a failed nation. They've got 350% inflation. They have no currency. They're not paying their soldiers. Their leaders are largely dead. Their Navy is gone. Their Air Force is gone. Their surveillance equipment is almost entirely gone. That doesn't mean we won't smack them. We'll see what happens. But we have the Strait of Hormuz in extremely good shape. You know, we're taking over. Many, many ships got through last night, as you know, with the Navy's assistance.
1: Monday, the U.S. Treasury Secretary said Iran is, quote, lashing out because of the economic impact of new U.S. sanctions. He says secondary sanctions will likely be unveiled weekly to increase pressure on Tehran. Walter Morris, CGTN, Washington.
0: Criticism and mockery in Canada over President Donald Trump's decision to rename Lake Ontario Lake America. Trump signed the order amid an escalating trade dispute, but Canadian officials say they have no intention of using it. CGTN's Karina Huber has more from Montreal.
3: With the stroke of a pen, U.S. President Donald Trump officially renamed Lake Ontario, one of the Great Lakes shared by Canada and the United States, to Lake America. The executive order directs all U.S. federal agencies to refer to the body of water as Lake America. By Sunday, Google Maps had changed the name for users in the United States. In Canada and the rest of the world, it remains Lake Ontario.
4: Three, two, one, go ahead. Yeah.
3: And Canadian officials insist that's not about to change, now or ever.
5: President Trump can call it whatever he wants, but I can tell you the rest of the world will always call it Lake Ontario. I received numerous calls from governors that are saying, you know, we're always going to call it Lake Ontario. And obviously Canada is always going to call it Lake Ontario.
3: Ford, the premier of Ontario, made his position clear with a giant billboard erected on the shores of the lake. It got Trump's attention. Over the weekend, an AI-generated video of the U.S. president kicking down a sign of Lake Ontario and replacing it with a sign of Lake America was posted to his Truth Social account. The latest chapter in the U.S. naming spat prompted jokes from some Canadian officials.
4: You know when, like, a rock band is really over the hill and you see them, like, in a casino playing some song from, like, 50 years ago? I think that's the part of Donald Trump's presidency we're at now. Like, he thought he had a real hit, a real golden oldie with the Gulf of Mexico, and he's trying to bring back that. He's trying to play the hits for his base, but I think everybody here thinks it's a little sad and it's not his best work.
3: The renaming of the lake comes as Canada and the U.S. remain locked in an escalating trade war, with talks collapsing after the U.S. imposed 50% tariffs on billions of dollars worth of Canadian goods, and Canada vowed to retaliate dollar for dollar on September 8th.
6: But the dispute over the lake's name goes far beyond politics. The name on

0: Ontario was first coined by the Wendat people more than 400 years ago. As Prime Minister Mark Carney points out, it predates both the Canadian Confederation and the American Declaration of Independence. Indigenous groups in Canada and the U.S. say they were deeply offended by Trump's move, arguing that the name is part of the history and culture of the people who have called this land home for centuries.
1: My first reaction was that that they were in total breach of the agreement they signed, the United Nations Declaration on the Rights of Indigenous People, to respect our language, our culture, and our history in this land, which also includes the places that we have traditionally used before Europeans came or other from other countries.
0: For now, there are two names for the same body of water, Lake America in the United States and Lake Ontario in Canada and the rest of the world's governments. As far as Canadians are concerned, the Trump administration can change the lake's name to whatever it wants, but in the hearts and minds of many, it will always be Lake Ontario. Karina Huber, CGTN, Montreal.
2: And finally, a historic arms deal between Israel and Greece. The multi-billion dollar agreement is one of Israel's largest ever military sales. It will become part of Greece's new Achilles shield defense system and include anti-missile, anti-aircraft and anti-drone systems. The deal comes amid deepening defense ties between Greece and Israel and record high arms sales by Israel. Experts say Israeli weapons are sought after because they're battle tested. And that's the world today. Thank you for watching. I'm Sally Ihan. For any more news anytime, visit our website, cgtn.com.

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The United States and Iran exchange strikes for the first time in weeks. What could this mean for the conflict that is now 6 months old? Hello, I'm Arnold Knight, and this is The Heat.

0: Iran has retaliated after the U.S. launched an attack over the weekend on Iranian rocket launches on Larak Island in the southern part of the country. Iran responded by launching strikes at U.S. sites in Jordan. This is the first time in a month that the U.S. and Iran have exchanged fire. Meanwhile, the crisis continues in Lebanon, where more than 4,300 people have been killed since the latest assaults by Israel began in March. We will talk about that later in the show, but we begin with the U.S.-Iran war. I'm joined now by Ali Akbar Darani. He is a researcher and writer at the Strategic Studies of Public Policy Journal in Tehran, and he's the author of Legitimate Deterrence. Ali Akbar Darani, welcome back to the show.
1: Thanks for having me, Anand.
0: Over the weekend, the U.S. bombed the Iranian island of Larak. Iranian rocket launching sites were targeted.

0: targeted there. And in response, the Iranians responded by hitting U.S. military bases in Jordan. There were reports that Iran also targeted sites in the United Arab Emirates, but it's unclear what was hit there. What can you tell us about this latest escalation and Iran's response?
1: Trump is desperate and he's seeking to show that he has got something to sell to the public in the United States ahead of the midterm elections. But he has nothing to offer. The latest attack, they claim it was aimed at targeting launchers in Larak Island, but that itself shows that Iran remains in control of the Strait of Hormuz, despite Trump's claims that that it is not. But Iran's response was extensive. Iran targeted the infrastructure that the United States is very likely going to use in a bigger war with Iran in the weeks or months ahead. They have transferred a lot of equipment in anticipation of a bigger operation, and Iran targeted those equipment in Jordan and elsewhere. So, but still, I don't think that we are on the verge of a major military escalation. Trump doesn't want a major war to break out before the midterms. Probably he favors such an escalation after the midterms, if the Republicans, of course, are going to win. But Iran may favor even escalation now before the midterm. Iran has made a decision to break the siege. It's not going to tolerate economic blockade.
0: The Iranian president, Masoud Pezeshkian, he said, and I'm quoting him here, he said, Iran was not looking for war, but will never sit still in the face of aggression. And as I mentioned, this is the first significant attack by the United States against Iran in weeks, although these attacks have been happening periodically. I mean, how great is the risk that an attack of this type and a response could escalate into a major war?
1: Iran has no interest to fight unless not fighting is more costly than war. The United States started this war based on a very massive miscalculation. Trump miscalculated Iran's ability to resist and defeat the United States. When they started the war, they assumed that they can finish off Iran in 2-3 days' time. Then they imposed naval blockade. And they learned that naval blockade is not working. It doesn't force Iran to surrender. So lately, they have added another layer of pressure, combining naval blockade with sanctions, specifically secondary sanctions targeting Iran's trading partners, in the hope that this will help them, this will cause Iran to capitulate. This has not happened. It's not going to happen. First, this is a war against BRICS. It's a declaration of war against Iran's top trading partners and the multilateral world. Second, China, Russia have already and publicly declared their opposition to sanctions. Sanctions against Iran will not work unless the United States can cut off Iran's access to the outside world, and all of Iran's neighbors are going to comply with the secondary sanctions. It's almost impossible for that to happen. And Iran has the power and the political will to punish if any neighbor is going to comply with those sanctions. So these latest sanctions collapsed and failed even before starting off. There may be one or two neighbors that may do that, for instance, UAE, but Iran has made it clear that if UAE is going to comply with those sanctions, Iran is going to wreck

0: The UAE. Even I don't think UAE is going to comply with those sanctions.
1: One of the Iranian goals, we have heard, is to establish deterrence in this conflict with the United States. And Iran can do that by hitting these targets in neighboring countries where there are United States bases situated, by hitting targets there. To what extent has this strategy worked for Iran?
0: Iran is in a war of survival. It cannot back down. What the Americans want, they want to plunder Iran's oil. They want to partition Iran. They want to topple Iran's ruling system. So it has left no room for diplomacy, and Iran can't back down. And the U.S. position has incentivized Iran to escalate. If Iran is forced to choose between surrender and escalation, definitely Iran is going to escalate. Iran's military strategy is based on three pillars. One, regionalize the war. Second, close the Strait of Hormuz. Third, prolong the war. The Americans wanted the war to be confined to Iran's borders. Iran had threatened that it will be a regional war, and it became a regional war. The entire Persian Gulf region was involved. Now it has expanded to Levant, the Red Sea, and there are signs that it may expand further to the Horn of Africa, north of Africa, and the Mediterranean Sea. Iran has prepared for that. The axis of resistance, Iran's allies in the axis of resistance, have dispersed. New groups have emerged. So Iran is adamant to make sure that this will be an extra-regional war. And instead of regionalizing it, it's likely that it will internationalize it. The Strait of Hormuz not only closed, but the Bab al-Mandab has been added. And third, prolong the war, meaning turning the war into a war of attrition for the United States. Iran has smashed the timetable for the United States in this war, and that has caused the Trump to be under tremendous pressure. So these are the three pillars Iran has been implementing, and it is expanding it now.
1: Right, that second pillar that you mentioned, control of the Strait of Hormuz, I mean, that's been a point of contention since this began, and President Trump has been saying repeatedly that it's the United States that now controls the Strait of Hormuz and all the shipping that goes through that waterway. What is the situation right now? Is there any shipping going through the strait? And does Iran still determine what and who goes through and at which time?
0: Iran remains in firm control of the Strait of Hormuz. There has been no change. In the past two, 3 days, some ships that tried to pass through the southern corridor along the Omani coast were targeted. They are targeted either by mines, either by cruise missiles, ballistic missiles, or drones. There may be very few small ships passing through the southern corridor, but almost completely the Strait of Hormuz remains under Iran's control. This is a narrative Trump is trying to propagate, that Iran is not in control, but the very fact that they targeted Larak Island speaks for itself, that if Iran is not in control, then why should they target Larak? And who is in control? No, Iran remains in firm control of the Strait of Hormuz, and Iran knows that it has to fight to death to make sure that the Strait of Hormuz will remain in its control, because this is one way of deterring the United States and convincing the United States that continuing the war will not be to its benefit. The advantages of continuing the war will be way more than its advantages.
1: Ali Akbar Durrani, thanks for being with us.
0: Thank you, Anand. My pleasure.
1: And for more perspective, I'm joined

0: Now by Jamal Abdi. He is president of the National Iranian American Council. Jamal, welcome to the show again.
1: Thanks for having me.
0: So what is your assessment of these attacks by the United States against the Iranian island of Larak over the weekend and the Iranian response against U.S. bases in Jordan, as well as, we understand, some targets in the United Arab Emirates as well? Do you think this was just meant for U.S. domestic consumption?
1: I think this was about reducing Iran's capability to attack ships in the Strait of Hormuz. And I think this is really a matter of the United States attempting to keep this very unstable situation with dual blockades in place. And they've shown some tactical success in limiting Iran's threat to the Strait for the time being, but this is going to ebb and flow, and it's inherently unstable. And as we saw over the weekend, you're going to see the tit-for-tat attacks like the one that occurred, but also the potential for this to spill back into all-out fighting.
0: Ray, do you say there have been some successes on the part of the United States attacks, but has that translated into reopening, even in a small way, the Strait of Hormuz?
1: No, I don't think in a meaningful way. I think that what the U.S. has done is brought the situation to this equilibrium, if you can call it that, that is sort of the best that the U.S. can hope for while the war continues. And U.S. officials have claimed that ships are moving through at a much higher rate than any of the data indicates. So whether these were tactical successes or not, I do think remains to be borne out. But at the end of the day, these are potentially tactical victories, but Pyrrhic successes, because all that they do is they keep the U.S. in a position to continue the war, to continue the embargo. And some former U.S. officials, a former Biden official on the hawkish end of the spectrum, suggested that Trump can continue doing this through the end of his term. So we're looking at tactical potential victories that only ensure that this is a permanent forever war and a permanent U.S. sort of occupation of the Strait of Hormuz.
0: But how practical would a strategy like that be? Because if the U.S. intention, as you point out, some are pointing to the fact that this could last until the end of Trump's term, it would also cost the U.S. economy and, in consequence, the international economy dearly, wouldn't it?
1: It is, and it will continue to do so. And to some extent, it seems like this crisis has now been priced into consumer goods and inputs in the chain of production. And so it is having this enormous cost. And so it does then raise the question, what is this all for? What is the end state that we are seeking in applying all this pressure and having these tactical strikes? And that's still very unclear. I think one reading of this could be that the administration is trying to weaken the Iranian position so that Iran makes diplomatic concessions that the U.S. finds palatable. But another reason could be that the U.S. doesn't have a solution here, doesn't have an end game, and is sort of throwing stuff at the wall to see what sticks, and the president is making decisions on a week-to-week basis without any sense of how does this end. And I do fear that that lends itself to some of these nightmare scenarios that we're hearing people talk about, in which the U.S. drops a tactical nuclear weapon on a nuclear facility in Iran and then calls it a day and uses that as the excuse to say we won and now we can leave. It's just a very uncertain situation, and I think that everybody is sort of grappling with what is the strategy here, and nobody actually really knows.
0: Yes, it's certainly very uncertain, but if the United States' goal is to force Iran to the negotiating table and, as you say, make concessions that are palatable to the United States, what are those concessions going to be? I mean, what would they look like?
1: Even this, I mean, you know, at the beginning of the war, the concession was that the Islamic Republic would be gone and, you know, some new order would be prevailing in Iran, which I think was a pretty poorly thought out goal, given where we are today. But I think that going down from there, it's things like the nuclear program. It's things like this goal that Netanyahu has had for decades and Trump has sort of adopted of eliminating any enrichment inside of Iran for eternity.

0: For a while, it seemed that maybe Trump had backed away from some of those sort of fanciful ultimatums and would have accepted something that was a little bit more akin to the JCPOA. But then that doesn't address the fact of the Strait of Hormuz and the fact of the Iran asserting its authority over this really important channel. So now, not only I think are the initial maybe diplomatic solutions that the Trump administration would have pursued, are those even less realistic than they were before? But now we've got the Strait of Hormuz and how that's going to be managed, and whether the United States would be willing to accept something akin to the MOU that was signed, a couple months ago and then pretty quickly torn up by both sides, in which Iran does retain some modicum of authority over the Strait. There are negotiations towards a nuclear deal. And so that to me seems like the most reasonable pathway to be on, a deal to end the war, to get negotiations on the nuclear issue on track. But it just does not seem that the Trump administration is prepared to go down that road and thinks that it needs to have more leverage and more strength to be able to assert what it wants to see in those negotiations. And what that really is and how realistic that is, I don't think anybody really knows.
1: And looking at the other part of the U.S. strategy, which is to tighten sanctions against Iran, how effective is that going to be? This is a country that's been under sanctions by not just the United States, but most of the Western world for decades right now. Is this going to change the Iranian position in any way?
0: Yeah, this is a tool that has been in place for decades. I mean, really, since the inception of the Islamic Republic, the U.S. has had sanctions and embargo-level sanctions. And over the past 20 years or so, we've seen the Bush administration going to the U.N. to get sanctions, Obama imposing these so-called crippling sanctions that were both U.S. unilateral sanctions, as well as sanctions on anybody that would do business with Iran. Then you had Trump come in and do maximum pressure sanctions. There are all these sort of euphemisms and taglines for the sanctions regime, but at the end of the day, they amount to the same thing: imposing pressure towards what? Towards either getting a deal, getting Iran to capitulate on the nuclear program, or I think many people read the sanctions as, they're only as good as the U.S. is willing to trade them in. And if the U.S. isn't willing to trade the sanctions in for some sort of a deal, then the sanctions are in place to try to collapse the Iranian economy and hence collapse the Iranian regime. We sort of saw this. We saw the collapse of the rial late last year. And we've seen economic crises come and go with Iran, and ordinary people suffer. The middle class has collapsed. It has changed Iranian society. It has changed the situation on the ground in Iran. What it hasn't changed in a positive way is the decision-making by Iranian officials who increasingly, the sanctions maybe 10 years ago, it was viewed as something that the U.S. actually wanted a deal. And so those who wanted diplomacy actually prevailed and successfully got Iran to agree to the terms of the JCPOA. 10 years on, I think there's a lot of skepticism that the U.S. actually does want to trade in the sanctions for a deal. And instead, the view is that this is a regime change strategy. And so the Iranians are going to be much, much less interested in, trying to get the United States to lift the sanctions and entering a diplomatic agreement that they don't believe the U.S. is going to honor. So I think this is a failed strategy and really seems to be something that the administration has thrown against the wall to see what will come out the other side.
1: Jamal Abdi, thanks so much for being with us.
0: My pleasure.
1: Next, we turn to Lebanon, where Israel continues its assault and occupation of the southern part of the country. Joining me to discuss the latest developments is Habib Battar. He is an independent journalist and the founder of Beirut Report. Habib, good to have you back with us.
2: Thank you. Good to be with you.
1: More than 4,300 Lebanese have been killed in the latest Israeli onslaught on southern Lebanon, which began last March. There was a truce that was signed, a ceasefire that was signed last June. It was brokered by the United States. Lebanon was a party to it, so was Israel. But the Israeli strikes continue. How volatile is the situation in the south right now?
2: Well, it's really, a relentless, endless destruction for the people of South Lebanon. They have been shelling homes, attacking civilian infrastructure. They have been using drone strikes. They've actually been putting in detonation explosives to detonate homes

0: rigging homes with explosives. They've been doing this every day. Every day you will see plumes of smoke over South Lebanon. They're actually even burning some homes, we've seen in some reports. So it's been a really systematic, deliberate, barbaric destruction of all homes, all civilian life in southern Lebanon. And people are actually just, you know, sheltering and moving from one place to another. So this is really, these genocidal tactics have continued unabated. There's been no rest for these people.
1: As you say, the Israelis are detonating homes, they're burning homes. More than a million Lebanese have been displaced since this latest onslaught, which began last March. Many are comparing what the Israelis are doing in South Lebanon to what they did and are still continuing to do in Gaza. Are you seeing a similar scenario unfolding in South Lebanon?
0: Well, people are calling this a new Nakba. You know, remembering, you know, what happened to the Palestinians in 1948, and hundreds of thousands were driven from their homes, never to return for 70, 80 years later. You know, hopefully people will return to South Lebanon. They are returning, but there has been this great ethnic cleansing, this genocidal tactics. There's really been no difference between what Israel's been doing in Gaza and what they've been doing in South Lebanon. And the Israeli leaders have been saying this very clearly. They've been saying, we want to do the same thing to South Lebanon as we've done to Gaza. Also, Eastern Lebanon and South Beirut, they've really been, you know, on a path of destruction. And it seems that nothing can satisfy them. They've, you know, claimed that they are working with the Lebanese government, Lebanese military. They've actually targeted the Lebanese military on many occasions. The Lebanese military is unable to protect its own people. The United States, you know, has been recently announcing and pushing the Lebanese military to disarm Hezbollah. That is completely impossible. The Lebanese army has no capacity to do that. So this is kind of like a trick question or some kind of a sadistic approach. Basically, the American government and the Israeli government are asking Lebanese army to have a war with Hezbollah, which would cause a civil war in the country. So it's destruction either by the Israelis themselves or a plan to have the Lebanese military, the Lebanese themselves, destroy their own country. It's really no good options for Lebanese right now. And there's no accountability for Israel's genocidal actions.
1: What is the Lebanese army doing about this onslaught in the south of the country? I mean, it was the Lebanese government, after all, that signed that ceasefire deal with Israel.
0: Right. And it's important to note that this deal was not approved by the Lebanese parliament. This deal was not approved by the Lebanese people. This deal was very much signed by the politicians in Lebanon, the president, the prime minister, who are beholden to the United States. The United States is the main funder of the Lebanese military. So the United States is trying to put pressure on these leaders that it will withdraw funding from the military, perhaps, if it doesn't do what the United States wants it to do. So the United States is really trying to control the Lebanese military and push it into a battle that it can never win, that will just drive the country back into the war. We've seen this happen many times in Lebanon's history. We can just go back to the 1980s to find out when the Israelis were, again, trying to push the Lebanese government to allow it to control a big part of the country. And what happened was a resistance. A resistance grew for decades to push that out. The resistance in Lebanon has been beaten down very severely in recent battles. But one can only expect that when land is occupied, resistance will grow. It might be a kind of long drawn out war of attrition. We're not sure yet, but definitely, people have been badly wounded, and they're not going to forget this.
1: You cited what Israeli leaders have been saying about these attacks on South Lebanon. Well, one of those leaders is the defense minister, who said not so long ago that the plan is to create this buffer zone, as the Israelis call it, in South Lebanon, from the Litani River moving southwards. Is that, do you think, the ultimate goal and motive of the Israelis, to basically occupy this part of Lebanon permanently?
0: Well, we know, going back historically, Israeli leaders have had their eyes on South Lebanon. They've had their eyes on the water sources, particularly the Litani River, which is one of the biggest rivers in the region, and Lebanon is one of the most water-rich countries in the region. So the Israelis, you know, definitely have claimed that they are fighting some kind of retaliation for attacks against it. But actually, the Israelis have long planned to take these areas, and they are, again, attacking and destroying villages that they control. So the idea that they are fighting some kind of threat has really been debunked by their own activities. And what it seems is that, yes, they are indeed trying to control and hold on to this territory because it is a water-rich territory. And we know, going back again many years, the Israeli leaders have had their eyes and have written about the Litani River. So it seems that they want to basically take over that land. They want to make the land uninhabitable to Lebanese.

0: And this is not the first time the yellow zone today matches up with its occupation of Lebanon for almost 20 years in the 1980s and 1990s.
1: There are elections coming up in Israel. Those will take place in October. There are also elections coming up in the United States, midterm elections, which will take place in November. Do you think either of these elections will make any difference, the outcome of those elections, make any difference to what the Israelis are doing in South Lebanon?
0: Well, we'll have to see. I mean, there is a growing kind of disgust with Israel's actions. We've just seen recently the Israelis attacked. Some Israeli settlers attacked an NBC news crew, a major American news crew. That story has been kind of going viral. Israel, you know, has been found to be deliberately targeting children, deliberately targeting medics, deliberately targeting journalists. All this news has caused, you know, a reckoning in American politics. A lot of Americans now are very critical of Israel. That's very new. We're seeing it on both sides of the aisle, both Republicans and Democrats. Criticism of Israel has become a mainstream topic in America. This is very new. So, you know, we are seeing some election changes. But again, it takes a long time for, you know, it seems like, you know, people are asking how many genocides and how much death is required before Americans wake up and the Western countries wake up to be held accountable, or at least to this. We are seeing, again, some political changes, but it's not happening fast enough for the people on the ground.
1: Yeah, and what about the elections in Israel? Do you think if the current government is replaced by another government, anything will change?
0: No, I think it's a mistake to really reduce these problems to Netanyahu. Israel has been bombing and destroying South Lebanon for as long as I've been alive, and much earlier than that, since the late 1940s. They've been invading South Lebanon. They've been burning Lebanese infrastructure, attacking the Lebanese airport. You know, anybody who studies history can find out that this is not really about Netanyahu. This is a long trend in Israeli genocidal tactics that have been going on since the Nakba in 1948. There has been no really let up. Every decade since 1948, we have been seeing attacks and burning of South Lebanon and stealing people's land. So this is very much on par with what Israel's behavior. Netanyahu seems to be an extremist, but again, his behavior is in line with the Zionist ideology and the extremists that have been running Israel since its inception.
1: Habib Batar, we need to leave it there. Thanks, as always, for your insights.
0: Thank you.
1: And that is it for this edition of The Heat. I'm Arun Naidu in Washington.

Making sense of the overwhelming wave of information means cutting through the noise to shine a light on the heart of the story and making room for new perspectives. True understanding means the ability to see events from more than one side. I'm Liu Xin, and this is The Point.

0: Chinese President Xi Jinping hailed a new era of cooperation with Kyrgyzstan. Pomp and ceremony as the two sides also hold talks in Bishkek ahead of the annual summit of the Shanghai Cooperation Organization. The race to find survivors trapped in a tunnel after the mudslide and flood disaster on the China-Nepal border. More than 900 are dead. Nearly 4,000 are still missing. In the US, crews search for victims of a flash flood before more storms move in. The disaster at the Grand Canyon killed at least two people at one of the country's most popular tourist sites. Hello and thank you for joining us. I'm Sally Ihan in Washington, D.C. We begin in Kyrgyzstan and a welcome ceremony for Chinese President Xi Jinping. The visit comes as Beijing and Bishkek deepen ties ahead of a key regional summit. Xia Cheng has the details.
1: Chinese President Xi Jinping and his wife Peng Liyuan arrived at Intimak Ordo, the official presidential residence in Bishkek. A grand welcoming ceremony then took place. Xi and Japarov stepped onto the reviewing stage.

President Xi shook hands with members of the Kyrgyz delegation. While Japarov shook hands with members of the Chinese delegation.

0: They entered their presidential residence and took a photo in front of the national flags of their respective countries.
1: China and Kyrgyzstan vow to deepen cooperation across multiple sectors. The pledge came during talks between President Xi and President Japarov.
0: President Xi extended congratulations on Kyrgyzstan's Independence Day. He hailed the development of bilateral ties in recent years, noting that comprehensive cooperation has delivered tangible benefits to both nations and peoples and contributes to regional peace, stability, and prosperity. This year marks the 105th anniversary of the founding of the Communist Party of China and the start of China's 15th five-year plan. China works for building itself into a great modern socialist country and advances national rejuvenation through a Chinese path to modernization. And Kyrgyzstan implements its national development program until 2030. Xi said China is willing to work with Kyrgyzstan for closer alignment of development strategies and deeper exchanges on governance experience. President Xi said the goal is to deliver more tangible and accessible cooperation outcomes and to make substantive progress in building a China-Kyrgyzstan community with a shared future. Xi stressed that high-level mutual political trust and firm mutual support are the bedrock of steady bilateral relations. China firmly supports Kyrgyzstan in safeguarding its national sovereignty, independence, and territorial integrity, and in pursuing a development path suited to its national conditions. Xi said China will continue to support Kyrgyzstan on issues concerning each other's core interests. President Xi said the signing of the China-Kyrgyzstan Treaty on Permanent Good Neighborliness, Friendship, and Cooperation will provide an important legal foundation for the two countries to maintain their long-standing friendship and firm support for each other. The Chinese president highlighted practical cooperation, calling for both sides to implement the Intergovernmental Economic and Trade Cooperation Plan, diversify trade categories, and expand new growth areas such as digital trade and cross-border e-commerce. He urged high-quality construction of the China-Kyrgyzstan-Uzbekistan Railway, a vital transportation artery carrying the region's hopes for development, along with modernization of border ports and deeper institutional connectivity in systems, standards, and rules. Xi also called for more flagship projects in renewable energy and resource recycling, full implementation of green mining cooperation documents, and full industrial chain cooperation. He proposed jointly building Belt and Road Joint Laboratories, strengthening AI cooperation, and empowering cooperation by technological innovation.

0: innovation. See further COD for stronger people-to-people exchanges in youth, media, tourism, sports, health, and subnational levels to continuously consolidate the social and public support for China-Kyrgyzstan friendship. President Xi also called for expanding law enforcement and security cooperation to jointly crack down on terrorism, separatism, and extremism, as well as drug trafficking and transnational crimes, safeguarding regional peace and stability. Xi voiced support for Kyrgyzstan playing a greater role in international and regional affairs. He called for closer coordination within the UN framework, joint implementation of the four global initiatives, opposing hegemonism and power politics, upholding true multilateralism, and safeguarding international fairness and justice to build a global governance system that is more just and equitable. China and Kyrgyzstan are both founding members of the SCO. Xi called for both sides to implement outcomes from the Tianjin summit, promote common development in the region, and take SCO cooperation to a new level. President Japarov welcomed the visit by President Xi on the 35th anniversary of Kyrgyzstan's independence. Japarov described the visit as a milestone in bilateral ties, as it demonstrates deep friendship and high-level mutual political trust between the two nations. Japarov noted that the signing of the bilateral treaty on permanent good neighborliness, friendship, and cooperation opens broader prospects for the two countries. Japarov said the ancient Silk Road connects the two neighbors closely, and that with the rapid development of the comprehensive strategic partnership in the new era, bilateral ties have entered a golden period and are at the highest level in history. Japarov thanked China for its support and assistance at every critical moment of Kyrgyzstan's development. He warmly congratulated the CPC on its 105th anniversary and the start of the 15th five-year plan, expressing admiration for the remarkable achievements China has made under President Xi's leadership. Japarov said Kyrgyzstan is willing to learn from China's governance experience, especially President Xi's dedication to serving the people. Japarov said China has always been Kyrgyzstan's top foreign policy priority, its closest friend, and its most reliable partner. He reaffirmed Kyrgyzstan's commitment to the One China principle and expressed readiness to deepen good neighborly and friendly ties with China on the basis of mutual respect, equality, and mutual benefit. He also voiced willingness to strengthen cooperation in trade, investment, connectivity, science and technology innovation, energy, mining, green economy, and to enhance exchanges in education, health, culture, and youth. He also pledged joint efforts to combat terrorism, separatism, and extremism to maintain regional security. Japarov also expressed condolences over the mudslide disaster in Jirong, Xizang Autonomous Region of China. Following the talks, the two heads of state jointly signed a joint declaration on high-quality development of partnership and a treaty on permanent good neighborliness, friendship, and cooperation. They also witnessed the exchange of bilateral cooperation documents in areas including investment, transportation, customs, and sister cities.
1: President Xi Jinping also met with Russian President Vladimir Putin, as well as the presidents of Uzbekistan and Mongolia, ahead of the annual summit of the Shanghai Cooperation Organization. The talks come at a pivotal moment for the region and the world.
0: Chinese President Xi Jinping says the foundation of China-Russia relations will become ever stronger, their progress ever steadier, and their future ever brighter under his and Russian President Vladimir Putin's strategic guidance and through the joint efforts of both sides. Xi made the remarks in a meeting with Putin on the sidelines of the Shanghai Cooperation Organization Summit 2026 in Bishkek, Kyrgyzstan. President Xi said the international landscape is seeing a notable increase in uncertain and unpredictable factors against a backdrop of accelerating profound changes unseen in a century, but the pursuit of people across the world for peace, development, cooperation, and win-win outcomes remains unchanged. Xi said Beijing is willing to work with Moscow and other nations to jointly chart the course for the development of the Shanghai Cooperation Organization and help ensure its steady and sustained progress. Xi also said China stands ready to work with Russia and other parties to strengthen the driving force for reform of global governance and the advancement of an equal and orderly multipolar world. President Putin said China and Russia have continued to deepen their comprehensive strategic partnership of coordination. He said Russia stands ready to maintain high-level exchanges with China, strengthen cooperation in trade, energy, industry, transportation, science and technology, and enhance cultural and people-to-people exchanges. Putin said with the joint efforts of all parties, the SCO has become a robust and efficient platform for regional cooperation. He said Russia is ready to strengthen coordination with China within the UN, BRICS, G20, and other multilateral mechanisms, support China in hosting the APEC Economic Leaders Meeting, and jointly uphold world peace, stability, and prosperity. This year marks the 10th anniversary of the establishment of the China-Uzbekistan Comprehensive Strategic Partnership. During the meeting with Uzbek President Shavkat Mirziyoyev, President Xi said China stands ready to usher in a new golden decade of bilateral relations. President Xi said no matter how the international situation may change, China's commitment to deepening China-Uzbekistan friendship will not waver, and China will, as always, support Uzbekistan in pursuing a development path that suits its national conditions. He said it is important to advance the high-quality construction of the China-Kyrgyzstan-Uzbekistan Railway, expand cooperation in areas such as artificial intelligence and desertification control, and uphold mutual benefit and win-win outcomes. President Xi said the two sides should accelerate the mutual establishment of cultural centers, expand cooperation in education, poverty reduction, and other fields, and promote people-to-people bonds. Xi stressed that as founding members of the Shanghai Cooperation Organization, China and Uzbekistan should work together to ensure the effective implementation of the outcomes of the Tianjin Summit and promote regional development and prosperity. For his part, Mirziyoyev said Uzbekistan is unwavering in its commitment to developing relations with China, and this will not change regardless of the international situation. He said Uzbekistan firmly adheres to the One China principle, fully subscribes to the four global initiatives proposed by President Xi Jinping, and is ready to stand together with China to promote the development of the SCO and jointly uphold international fairness and justice. President Xi Jinping also met with Mongolian President Ukhna Khurolsukh, calling the two countries close neighbors connected by mountains and rivers. President Xi said peaceful coexistence, mutual assistance, and win-win cooperation are the defining feature of bilateral ties between China and Mongolia. He called for stronger alignment of development strategies to advance traditional cooperation in trade, connectivity, and energy and mineral resources, while unlocking new potential in green mining, AI, and the digital economy for mutually beneficial cooperation. He expressed the hope that Mongolia can effectively protect the legitimate rights and interests of Chinese enterprises. Xi also called for closer multilateral coordination to jointly tackle global challenges. President Khurolsukh hailed the good neighborly friendship between the two sides, saying that deepening friendly cooperation with China is the primary guideline of Mongolia's foreign policy. He said Mongolia is ready for closer cooperation in trade and investment, industry, agriculture, mining, and the green economy to take bilateral ties to new heights. Khurolsukh also reaffirmed Mongolia's firm commitment to the One China principle. He said Mongolia will work with China to jointly implement the four global initiatives and the vision of a community with a shared future for humanity to safeguard world peace and security, promote sustainable development, and tackle global challenges.
1: Still ahead, emergency crews look for survivors in a web of tunnels in Nepal, and rescuers in the U.S. race to find victims of a flash flood in the Grand Canyon. Stay with us.

might think you are better informed in an information age. The fact is, people are more often misled by misinformation. You might think every voice is heard in a digital world. The fact is, many nations and peoples are still underrepresented. And data poverty shuts out many. We at CGTN are committed to transcending the information gap and the digital divide. CGTN, bridging nations and civilizations. 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

0: The death toll has climbed to more than 950 from last week's catastrophic floods on the China-Nepal border. More than 4,000 are still missing. Nepal's rescue teams are getting support from Chinese and Indian crews, focusing on a vast network of hydropower tunnels where hundreds of workers are believed to be trapped. Ravinder Bawa has the latest from Kathmandu.
1: Well, as we have been saying from day one, and we've been seeing that on the ground, that if it rains, it actually delays the rescue operations. Since last 3.5-4 hours, it's been raining here in Kathmandu, and we are assuming that it is raining up in the areas which are badly affected due to floods. Already the government has said that they have rescued more than 10,000 people, but according to experts, there are many more who are out there in small pockets in various villages. They were spread all around, and the fact that the weather conditions and the terrain doesn't really help the rescue teams. On top of that, the terrain is such that in some villages it is difficult to land the helicopter in terms of getting those people out from there. So aid is being provided in these areas. That's what the claim is. Of course, none of us have been able to go there, because to reach there you need to take a helicopter, because the roads are badly damaged. Many parts are disconnected with each other. So it's a tough task as far as the rescue teams are concerned. There are some tunnels in which hundreds of hydropower workers are said to be stuck there. And so the China and India experts have come in to actually break into those tunnels, which again is a hard task, because even the engineer was called, who was responsible for during the making of the tunnel, to actually identify where the tunnel is, because all of that is covered with mud and slush and debris. So all that has to be removed. There has been a success in one of the tunnels where they've been able to enter a bit, but then the floor, the ground is so slushy that the whole rescue operation is actually slowed down. So far there is no evidence of any life there, but we really have to wait and watch as to how far the experts can get into the tunnel. As far as the aid is concerned, a lot of aid, food, water, blanket, essentials which are needed for these people who've lost not just their homes, but their family members, but everything that they had. They are out only living, they are like right now in possession of only a pair of clothes. So all these essential necessities are being provided, medicines, even sanitary napkins. These are the kind of demands which are coming in from there, and the local NGOs are also providing that. And apart from that, of course, government and UNICEF, Red Cross, All Save the Children, all these kind of big organizations are also there on the ground trying to help the people. And it is a bit new life for those who are rescued, but for them to restart and rebuild is going to be a challenge ahead.
0: In the US state of Arizona, two bodies have been recovered and more than a dozen more are missing after flash floods swept through the Grand Canyon over the weekend. Rescue efforts are underway with more rain on the forecast. CGTN's Jim Spellman reports.
2: Search and rescue efforts continue for a third day in the Grand Canyon after heavy winds and high rain Saturday led to flash floods. At least two people have died and more than a dozen remain unaccounted for. The floodwaters rose quickly in the Bright Angel Canyon and Phantom Ranch areas of the popular U.S. National Park. Footbridges were destroyed, and the National Park Service says 40% of the pipeline system that provides water for drinking and fighting fires within the park has been damaged or destroyed. Entire buildings were seen floating down the fast-rushing waters.
3: That's a bunkhouse there.
2: The storm battered campers' tents. Rescue teams have been using helicopters to fly hikers to safety. More than 60 people have been evacuated from the flood zone.
4: I've been down into the Grand Canyon many, many times, but never during monsoon season.

0: always hike down during the winter months, and it never rains. It's fine. But this is the first time I've experienced anything like this. There are definitely lessons I've learned. Like if you see rain all around you and you're in a canyon, you need to be very careful and make very smart decisions.
1: Park rangers led visitors to safety while conditions quickly deteriorated.
2: This is going to be a mandatory evacuation. Grab all your stuff. We need to go. We need to go soon. But then when the rain hit and the rain continued, it got faster and faster. It was probably moving faster than I could run. So we definitely saw that creek as we were evacuating. We had to cross over the bridge that crossed over the creek to get to the other side, to get to higher ground.
1: More heavy rain and thunderstorms are forecast for Monday, further complicating rescue efforts and creating the risk of more flooding. Jim Spellman, CGTN, Washington.
3: For more, let's bring in Grand Canyon historian Tom Martin. Tom, thank you for joining us on the program this evening. How unusual is this kind of environmental disaster? I know it is the monsoonal system, but monsoonal season, rather. Talk about the whether you've seen this kind of thing before in the region.
4: Sally, it's an honor to be with you. Yes, this is not an unusual occurrence. Events like this are what form the Grand Canyon. So we look at the history of this particular Bright Angel Canyon, and we see there was a fairly large flood there in 1999, earlier in 1995, earlier again in 1966, that took out the first Trans Canyon pipeline. So this is not that unusual.
3: Mm. We heard from one of the case studies or guests on that package there talking about when she's in the Grand Canyon and there's rain all around you and you're in the middle of the canyon, you have to make some very smart decisions. Can you talk to us a bit about what it's like to be in the canyon during the monsoon season with a lot of rain and what you would do? What are those smart decisions she speaks of?
4: The real smart decision is to go up. Water's going to stay down in the floodplain, and just like we saw in Nepal, the devastating floods there, a lot of people were very smart in going up slope. That's exactly what we need to do. These events can be very terrifying. The rain can be torrential. Visibility can be very, very tight. Mm. Your option then is to go up.
3: But I mean, it's very rugged terrain there. It might not be always that easy to sort of perhaps climb some of those jagged cliffs. Can you talk about how prepared as well some of the rangers are in the canyon, how they prepare tourists and people that are coming to visit that might not be familiar with how to make those right decisions should a disaster like this happen?
4: It's very difficult for a small ranger staff to deal with 6 million people, roughly 60,000 people in the backcountry every year. So we really rely on education of the visitors. And yes, there are cliffs everywhere, but there will be little pathways to work your way up. And you may only need to go up 10 or 15 or 20 feet to be totally out of the floodplain and the flood that is below you. Mm. So education is the best we can do to the visitors to remember to go up.
3: Yeah. In terms of, the unusuality of this particular event, or perhaps as they become more intense, like a lot of storms are these days, atmospheric scientists say a record-breaking El Niño and a heat wave in the Pacific Ocean combined together to create sort of the added moisture and really help to fuel this deadly flood. As the climate changes and we see perhaps bigger storms, bigger floods, how might that change the Grand Canyon, not just the sort of climate, but the topography and how people experience it?
4: That's a really good question, Sally. We can expect more of these events out of this side canyon and out of the hundreds of other side canyons that make up the Grand Canyon. But you're exactly right. Our weather storms are getting here more intense. We also have had a devastating fire from last year that removed a lot of the ground cover vegetation. And that makes these fires, or these floods that happen after the fires, much more intense.
3: Mm. All right, we'll have to leave it there. Tom Martin, really appreciate your time on the show tonight.

0: Thank you so much.
1: Now to Times Square in New York, where a knife-wielding woman stabbed two people, killing one and critically injuring another. Officers found the suspect a block away outside a police station. They say they tried to subdue her with tasers, but she waved two knives at them, so they fatally shot her. Police say the Times Square attack appeared to be random. Deadly Israeli airstrikes hit Gaza City on Monday. At least three people were killed when a vehicle was targeted in western Gaza. Two others were killed, including a three-year-old boy near a park crowded with displaced families. Israel says

0: Alliance is calling for civilians and critical infrastructure to be protected under international law.
1: We're particularly concerned about reports that a young boy was among the fatalities, and also one of the strikes damaged items at the Al-Aqsa hospital compound in Deir al-Balah. Civilians and civilian infrastructure, including hospitals, of course, must always be protected.
0: The attacks come despite a US-backed ceasefire that began last October. More than 1,300 Palestinians have been killed in Gaza since the ceasefire took effect. And that is The World Today. Thank you for watching. I'm Sally Ihan. Elaine Reyes is coming up with your latest business news, so do stay with us. For any more news anytime, visit our website, cgtn.com.

0: A new era of cooperation between China and Kyrgyzstan. Chinese President Xi Jinping holds talks in Bishkek ahead of the annual Shanghai Cooperation Organization Summit. I'm Elaine Reyes in Washington, D.C. Also coming up on Global Business, G20 finance ministers meet in the U.S. state of North Carolina, starting with discussions over the global economy. Plus, what's in a name? More fallout after President Donald Trump renames Lake Ontario Lake America. But we begin in Kyrgyzstan and a welcome ceremony for Chinese President Xi Jinping. The visit comes as Beijing and Bishkek deepen ties ahead of a key regional summit. Xiao Chang has the details.
1: Chinese President Xi Jinping and his wife Peng Liyuan arrived at Intimak Ordo, the official presidential residence in Bishkek. A grand welcoming ceremony then took place. Xi and Japarov stepped onto the reviewing stand, and the military band played the national anthems of China and Kyrgyzstan.